0: It was just after the judgment hall where Pilate would finally condemn Christ and wash his hands, and they would bring what? A crown of thorns. They were the first ones to poke fun at him, brought him a crown of thorns, put it upon his head, pressed it down hard, made those temples bleed and allow that blood to run down his face and through his beard. And then they would put a reed in his right hand, pretending that he was a king, and kneel before him, mocking him, pretending like he was the king of the Jews. And then the Bible said that they would spit in his face and hit him across the head. There was their spit running down his face and his beard, mingled with the blood that came from the top of his head where the crown of thorns were placed. And there the majesty of heaven, able to call upon the heavenly host in an instant to destroy these wicked men from existence. But yet he bore it all patiently. And this wouldn't be the last time that they would make fun of Christ. Let's continue reading in Luke 23, 36 to 37. The Bible says this, "And the soldiers also mocked him, coming to him and offering him vinegar and saying, 'If thou be the King of Jews, save thyself.'" You know, even when Jesus was hanging on the cross, they would come and mock him. "If you're the King of the Jews, why don't you come off the cross and save yourself?" But you know, friends, what does the Bible say? In 1 Peter chapter 2 and verse 20, it says, "For what glory is it if when ye be buffeted for your faults, ye shall take it patiently? But if when ye do well and suffer for it, ye take it patiently, this is acceptable with God." You know, the Bible says there that if we suffer patiently and it isn't our fault, that is acceptable to God. But of course, if we do something wrong and we suffer as a result, we better take it patiently. That is our fault, isn't it? But Christ, he did not do anything wrong. He was innocent. He didn't do anything to deserve to be hanging on that cross, to deserve the treatment that he got from these Roman soldiers, but yet he bore it all patiently. He didn't react in a negative way. He didn't lash out back at the soldiers and say, "You just wait. You just wait when I come back. You're going to be in trouble." He didn't say any of that. He just remained silent. This was just the beginning though, friends. This is the first group that we see here mocking Christ. Let's continue, shall we? Matthew 27, 39 to 40. "And they that passed by reviled him, wagging their heads, and saying, 'Thou that destroyest the temple, and buildest it in 3 days, save thyself. If thou be the Son of God, come down from the cross.'" You know, friends, those that passed by, they were just walking along. They weren't even here to see Christ crucified. But yes, he was a famous figure at this time already. They were probably coming for the feast of the Passover that was happening that weekend. Many people and many Jews coming from all different directions. They were coming to Jerusalem there and they're just walking by. They're just passing by. They weren't part of the judgment hall scene where they were calling out, "Crucify him, crucify him." No, they were just bystanders. They were just seeing, "Oh, who are these three people that are hanging on this cross?" And behold, they see Jesus there. And so they wag their heads. They point out and, you know, "If you're able to destroy the temple and build it in 3 days, why don't you come down from the cross and save yourself? Come down, show us something." And even in that time of excruciating pain, Christ, he wasn't being comforted, but yet he remained silent. Satan was trying to make his life unbearable those last moments. He was trying to squeeze something out of Christ. For while he was yet alive, he still had the chance to sin. He still had that chance to still do something wrong and come under the dominion of Satan. So Satan was doing all that he could. The Roman soldiers, the people that were passing by, none of their business, but yet they still cried out. Yet they still mocked him. And if Jesus for a moment just flashed his glory, all these people that he had committed himself to bear their sins, they would have been wiped out from the existence of the universe in an instant. No hope left for these miserable comforters. people mocking, walking by mocking him. But let's continue. We're not done. Matthew 27, 41 to 43. Likewise also the chief priests mocking him, with the scribes and elders, said, "He saved others, himself he cannot save. If he be the king of Israel, let him now come down from the cross, and we will believe him. He trusted in God, let him deliver him now, if he will have him, for he said, I am the Son of God." Friends, who is mocking now? The Bible says there, the chief priests and scribes and the elders. I mean, after all, we would be surprised if they're not part of the group mocking, as they were the principal people involved in influencing the crowd in the judgment hall where Pilate was to cry out, "Crucify him, crucify him." And you know, friends, I guess when people see religious leaders mocking, when people see religious leaders, those in religious authority and positions of trust, begin to mock, they get more brave as well, all those around him. And so maybe they were still influencing all those that were around the cross to do the devil's work, to mock Christ, to get something out of him, to make him react, just to do something so that Christ would sin. But he remained silent. He remained silent when those soldiers mocked him and pressed the crown of thorns into his head. He remained silent as the people were passing by and calling out, "Oh, you that say you can destroy the temple and build it in 3 days, why don't you come down?" And then here are the religious leaders, the chief priests, the scribes, the elders, mocking at him. But even then, Satan is not done yet. Let's continue. Matthew 27 and verse 44. The thieves also, which were crucified with him, cast the same in his teeth. And reading also in Luke 23:39, and one of the malefactors, which were hanged, railed on him, saying, "If thou be Christ, save thyself and us." Even those that were in the same boat with Christ, who were hanging on the cross with him. But these guys were guilty. They were guilty. One had, of course, sense not to do it. He knew that he was guilty. But the other thief, he was crucified between two thieves, would mock him, saying, "If you're really the Son of God, save yourself and save us as well." He didn't realize that hanging there next to him was someone so unlike himself. He, the thief, was guilty, and he was hanging on a Roman cross because he was a criminal, because of what he'd done. But Jesus, he was innocent. He hadn't done anything to deserve hanging there. But even then, Christ would remain silent, friends. You know, how hard is it for an innocent person to not say anything back to false accusations, to people that mock you, especially when you have the power to exact revenge? Especially if you have the power and the ability to answer all that they say, it must have been so difficult for Christ to hold back. Satan knew it. He knew that this was the Son of God. He knew that Christ had the power to destroy all these people. He knew it wasn't just a reaction of what Christ might say or murmur or complain, but he knew that if he wanted to, Christ could cry out to the Father and say, "Father, I've had enough." He could have done that, but he bore all this patiently. Friends, this is why we must have the faith of Jesus. We need his patience in times of trouble and persecution. Oh, how many of us, we react when negative things and bad things happen to us. We react when things don't go our way, but here Christ is suffering all of this, and it's not even his fault. But yet he's quiet. We need the faith of Jesus if we are to make it through to the end of time. You know, friends, all that Christ faced is written there to remind us that if we want to follow Jesus, we will face such mocking and persecution as well. Let me show you. In John chapter 15 and verse 20, the Bible says, Remember the word that I said unto you, the servant is not greater than his Lord. If they have persecuted me, they will also persecute you. If they have kept my saying, they will keep yours also. If they mocked Christ, just remember that you will be mocked as well. You know, friends, the choice that we have to follow Jesus and to live for him is not an easy choice to make. Do you know that? I mean, starting with our own choice to and the desire to follow him, just to deny ourselves and pick up the cross and to follow him is such a difficult choice that we ourselves ever have to make. Never mind factoring external influences. Just within our own heart, within our own mind, the choice to follow Christ is such a difficult choice to make. To surrender everything to Jesus, to surrender our whole heart and life to Christ, and tell him that he knows better than we do, and that to trust him by faith, every single word that is written in the Bible is a very difficult choice to make. One of the hardest battles that we will ever have to fight. But even after that, even after you've made the decision to follow Jesus, to surrender your whole life to him, Satan will send people to push you and to persecute you and to taunt you and to discourage you, to make fun of you, to question you, to cause you to doubt and to try to make you to give up. There's a cross to carry. But Christ has been through it all, friends, and he can help us. He can help us to overcome. And so when he tells us to carry the cross, that's not the cross that he wants us to carry. We cannot have the patience of the saints by carrying this cross. No, but there is a cross for every single one of us to go through. But Christ, he desires to give us that faith. The faith of Jesus that rose above all that persecution, rose above all that taunting and that mocking, to be able to bear all of it patiently. That in the midst of all that we go through, we can still have joy in the midst of the storm. We can, and have peace in heaven in our hearts as well. But let's look at Christ a bit more, and what he did on the way to the cross, and even while he was hanging on the cross, amidst all that was going on. How did he react? What was some of the other encounters that Jesus had? Let's continue. Luke 23, 27 to 31. And there followed him a great company of people and of women, which also bewailed and lamented him. But Jesus, turning unto them, said, Daughters of Jerusalem, weep not for me, but weep for yourselves and for your children. For behold, the days are coming, in the which they shall say, Blessed are the barren, and the wombs that never bare, and the paps which never gave suck. Then shall they begin to say to the mountains, Fall on us, and to the hills, Cover us, for if they do these things in a green tree, what shall be done in the dry? You know, as Christ was walking to Golgotha, there were women that were standing by, weeping for him and wailing for him. They felt pity for him as they knew what was going to happen to him. They knew his innocence. And so in their humanity, they cried out. They felt pity for Christ. And so they lamented for him, seeing him carry that cross and fall under its burden and the blood running down his face and the spit hanging off and dripping off his beard. And yet Christ, he pauses. He pauses and turns over to speak a word of comfort to them. Words that would echo out in prophecy to all those that would read it in after years. He said that there would be a day coming where people would be blessed to not have children to worry about. There was going to be a persecution on the city of Jerusalem, which would make people tremble and having to flee for their lives. Little infants and babies would only weigh them down as they begin to run from the persecution that would take place. It would be so bad to the point where we're told in Matthew 24, not even one stone would be left upon another. Even as Christ was walking on the way to Calvary, to the place of his execution, he would pause to give a word of comfort and prophetic warning. Then we come to Calvary. They lay him down on the cross, and Christ, he willingly stretches out his arms, not like the other thieves who are probably struggling and screaming away. Christ willingly lays down and stretches out his limbs, his legs and his arms into the right position so the soldiers can fasten him with nails to that Roman cross. And while they're nailing the nails, those rusty nails, through his palms and through his feet, what does he say? The Bible says in Luke 23:34, "Then said Jesus, Father, forgive them, for they know not what they do. And they parted his raiment and cast lots." Even in the midst of Christ's agony and pain, even as the Roman soldiers, they're holding down his arms in case he would pull back in fear or in pain, even as they're about to rip through his tendons and his flesh, he offers up a prayer to his fathers that are doing, to his father that is doing this cruel work of nailing him to the cross. He prays, "Father, forgive them, for they know not what they do." They don't know. They're ignorant. He's praying an intercessory prayer for these pagan Roman soldiers that are just steeped in their ignorance. Maybe, just maybe, they will have an opportunity to still be saved. So Christ, in his agony, he takes time to pray. Not a prayer for himself, a prayer that, "God, please help me not to feel the pain. Help me not to cry out. Help this situation to be over quickly." No, he doesn't pray for himself, but he prays for the salvation of others. Isn't that amazing? In the midst of all that Christ is going through, not just the suffering, but even the mocking from the soldiers and the passerbys and the chief priests and all these people, yet he still has time to offer up a prayer of intercession for at least another soul to be saved. Amazing. But let's continue. Luke 23:39-43. At this time, Christ is already on the cross. And one of the malefactors which were hanged railed on him, saying, "If thou be Christ, save thyself and us." But the other, answering, rebuked him, saying, "Dost thou not fear God, seeing thou art in the same condemnation? And we indeed justly, for we receive the due reward of our deeds, but this man hath done nothing amiss." And he said unto Jesus, "Lord, remember me when thou comest into thy kingdom." And Jesus said unto him, "Verily I say unto thee today, thou shalt be with me in paradise." There were two thieves hanging on two crosses, one on either side of Christ. And at the beginning, both of them were mocking him and railing upon him and asking to be saved. But then by and by, one of the thieves, they look over at Christ and they see his godly righteousness stand out, his innocence shining through. He knows that as he looks at Christ, this is not a man that deserves to be hanging here on the cross. And he recognizes the face of Christ. He was famous, Jesus. And this thief realizes all the times that he had spurned the mercies of God. But in the midst of all this screaming and shouting and jesting at Christ and all the people mocking at him, and even the thief that's on the other side, he sees God in the flesh. And so he puts the other thief back in his place. "How dare you say that? We are hanging here and we deserve it, but not this man." And he looks over at Christ and he says, "Jesus, please remember me when you come into your kingdom." And Jesus, in the midst of his pain and his agony, you got to realize, friends, that the cross, it was an instrument of torture. People were being held up by nails, fastening them to the cross, to that wood. And they would be leaning forward and the chest would be protruding forward because all the weight is pulling them forward. There's nothing to hold them back. They're not fastened there at the chest and the arms as well. It's just the feet and the hands, and they're being pulled forward, and the flesh is ripping and the blood is dripping and people are mocking. And yet in the midst of all his agony, he's able to turn his head to the side where the thief is speaking to him and asking for mercy. Even in the midst of his pain and agony, Christ cannot deny somebody who is calling out for help. And so even in his dying moments, Christ turns to him and he says, I will see you there one day. You will be with me in paradise one day. He takes the time to give this man some hope, some reassurance. And even as he was praying for the soldiers, he realizes that his prayer, it washed over onto the man that was hanging on the cross next to him. Oh, friends, even in the midst of Christ's agony, he took time to offer hope and courage and salvation to one more soul. He took time to save one more soul into his kingdom. Even as he was hanging there, Christ was ministering to others. Can you believe that, friends? In the midst of his suffering, he was still giving words of hope and encouragement. Let's continue, shall we? John 19:25-27. Now there stood by the cross of Jesus his mother, and his mother's sister Mary, the wife of Cleopas, and Mary Magdalene. When Jesus therefore saw his mother, and the disciple standing by whom he loved, he said unto his mother, Woman, behold thy son. Then saith he to the disciple, Behold thy mother. And from that hour that disciple took her unto his own home. You know, lastly, just before Jesus would breathe his last breath, there before him was his earthly mother, who had raised him on her knee, who had taught him the scriptures from birth, who had prayed ceaselessly for him as a mother would do. And to see her son hanging on the cross would have been a burden too much for anyone to carry. But yet Christ, in the midst of his agony, he does not forget his earthly mother. In this time of pain and suffering, he does not forget to still respect and honor his earthly parents. And though his tie to heaven and to the Father in heaven was closer and stronger, yet he did not forget his family on earth. And so turning to his mother, Mary, he says, Behold your son, speaking of John the beloved, his disciple. And to John, the only disciple that's standing there at the cross, the only one that's brave enough, he leaves a lasting legacy, a reminder of his Savior, his own beloved mother. And John, he understands the high privilege. He understands the high calling, and so he takes her in as his own mother to honor the dying request and wish of his beloved Savior. You know, friends, even in the midst of all of Christ's suffering, Jesus did not forget his family. He did not forget his mother. I want you to take a step back and look at what Christ did, even when he was in his dying moments. He took time to comfort the women that were weeping and to utter them prophetic words of warning. He took time to pray for the soldiers and their salvation. Father, forgive them, for they know not what they do. He took the time to minister to a dying thief and give him words of hope and assurance that his sins were forgiven and that he would be in heaven one day with him. And then lastly, Jesus took time to take care of his family, to take care of his dear mother, to make sure that she would be provided for even after his death. Even as people were hurling insults at him and mockery at him, Christ did not allow that to change him or to deter him from his mission. He was still ministering to others, even in his agony. And in his pain, he absorbed all the insults, all that mockery, all that pain, and all that came out was just blessing. You know, friends, as Christians, there'll be unpleasant experiences that we will go through. There'll be cross-bearing experiences. There'll be trials and difficulties. And it's in these times that we must come back to reflect on the cross of Christ and the experiences that he went through, the encounters that he had, and the lessons and the example that he has set and left for each and every one of us. We must ever remember to still minister to others. We must ever remember to still love others and still have a burden and passion for those that are lost out there. We must remember that even in the midst of pain and suffering that we go through, God's grace is sufficient to carry us and to help us to still be a blessing to the world. You know, we can't get caught down with our own selves and our own lives and self-pity or get downcast or have this morose attitude. We must remember to still be a blessing to the world, no matter what we go through. But this is only possible if we have the faith of Jesus. With us, left to ourselves, it's impossible. When a person absorbs pain, anxiety, mockery, insult, what comes back out is revenge, hatred, anger, and bitterness. But with Christ in the soul, he recycles all of that. He takes all the hatred of the world and takes all the bad things that people throw at you, and he abides in the heart. And it all comes out in recycled into goodness. It's changed. The Christian with Christ in the heart is not deterred from their purpose or their calling, no matter what happens to them, for better and especially for worse. They don't allow circumstances to shape them, but rather they rise above it and master the circumstance and shape the situation to the way that Christ would want them to do it. They don't react in a negative way, but rather they turn it all around for a blessing. So many times I've allowed hurtful words from someone else to change the way that I look at them or treat them or how I speak back to them. So many times I've been affected by how people have treated me, so I write them off and stay far away from them. So many times I've been through difficulty, even in the home, and I leave my post of duty and become irresponsible, thinking of myself and not of others. But as I looked at the cross of Christ, as I studied the cross of Christ, as I looked at this encounter, as I've shared with you this evening, I realize that Christ, he had every reason to call upon his Father in heaven and say, "Father, I've had enough." And God would have come in an instant with all his host of angels and wiped out planet Earth from existence, and all the unfallen worlds and all of heaven would have said, "God, you are just. You would destroy this thankless world." And life would have moved on without us, just like normal. But Christ did not even entertain this thought for a moment. Christ, he even had a chance to numb his pain and cloud his mind so that he would not react in a negative way. Let me show you Matthew 27:34. They gave him vinegar to drink mingled with gall. And when he had tasted thereof, he would not drink. You see, this drink was given especially to help those that were hanging on the cross, who were going through this suffering and this agony. It had the effect of intoxicating liquor, just to numb the pain. But Christ, he would not accept such an offering from the world. It would only cloud his senses and make him to forget, and most likely make him to say something that he would regret and lead him down the path of sin. It was only a temporary fix. You know, friends, how often so many of us, we turn to temporary things that the world offers us, and it makes us forget our pain and our suffering, but only for a short while. And what it does really is make us veer off the path of our faithfulness to Christ. And so when that entertainment wears off, we realize that our problems are still there, and we just go back for more and more and more. And it's not just intoxicating liquor, but entertainment of this world, the pleasures of this world. It just keeps coming back and hitting us over and over again until we've lost our sanity and our humanity and all that is human about us and godly about us. But friends, the answer, the only answer is Christ. And with Christ abiding in each and every one of our hearts today, He can turn everything into a blessing, no matter what you're going through. We can rejoice through every tribulation. We can be a blessing in every situation. And Christ, He wants to do that for each and every one of us today. And this evening, friends, I don't know the situation that you're going through. I don't know the situation that you're facing right now. But I know that with Christ by your side, He can help you. He can heal you. He can strengthen you and turn every negative situation into a blessing. We can rise above the darkness of this world and be a light in every circumstance. Maybe, just maybe this evening, He is allowing you to go through some painful experience so that you can be a blessing in the future. That you might meet someone who has gone through that painful experience from the world, but you can understand. And you can minister in the midst of your pain. But regardless, God, He wants us to be lights of the world today. And He doesn't expect that only when life is going smooth and when everything is going well. And then you say, okay, Christ, now I can take the time to serve you and minister for you and be a witness for you. No, He wants to do it even. He wants us to do it even in the midst of our suffering, of the unfortunate circumstances that we go through, even in the midst of our pain and the difficulties. Maybe God brought you to that point just so that you could save somebody. When Christ came to the earth, He came not to be ministered to, but to minister to others, to be a servant amongst men, a God amongst men in the flesh, and yet He came to serve. And so maybe, friends, God has brought you to a certain country, to a place of study, to a place of work, not just so that you can earn money. And maybe even you're going through this unfortunate situation and you're thinking of leaving. Maybe the pandemic has hit and you've lost some money or some finances and you're suffering, but you're in this position now because God brought you there and He wants you to be a blessing, even in the midst of your cross-bearing experience. He says, take up your cross and follow Me. And as we take up the cross and we see Christ carrying His cross, we saw that even in the last moments of His life, He was such a great blessing. Even in those last moments, He was such a blessing more than so many of us have been our whole lifetime. And He says to us today, son, daughter, I understand what you're going through. I see the suffering that you are facing, but still give your heart to Me. Give your suffering and your pain to Me. And I will take it and I'll give you back only just blessings and goodness so that you can be a blessing, not to focus on self. But this evening, I want to remind you all that no matter what you're going through, you can still be that blessing as Christ resides in our heart. Friends, will you pick up the cross and follow Jesus this evening? Will you pick up the cross and say, Lord, I'm willing to follow You. No matter the pain, no matter the cost, and no matter what I go through, I want to be a blessing every moment of each day. I'm not going to allow circumstances to change me, but rather I'm going to ride above all those circumstances and shape all those circumstances by Your help and by Your grace and by Your strength to turn every one of those circumstances that Satan thinks is going to hurt me and to make me pain and make me suffer and make me angry and agitated. It's all going to be turned around for a blessing. Friends, whatever you're going through this evening, I want you to take hope that we can still be a blessing in every situation. Let's bow our heads forward to prayer, shall we? Oh, Father, thank You so much for giving us Jesus, for setting that wonderful example. So often, Lord, when we go through painful experiences, we just look at self. All we think about is ourself, and we recede into our shell and just look at our own lives and think of our own selves and no one else. And we forget to be a blessing. We expect people to bless us, not realizing that as your son hung on that shameful cross that day, he was all by himself. But because he had trained all his life to be that blessing, that no matter what came, he was still faithful. And he was still a wonderful blessing to so many people in those dying hours. Lord, today, I only hope that I can just be that little bit of that blessing that Christ was. Please, Lord, help us all to follow in his footsteps. Help us to be courageous enough to pick up our own crosses and to follow you every step of the way. May you please guide us, O Lord. Lead us and comfort those even now that are going through some suffering or some difficulty. I pray that you draw close to them and help them to see the wonderful blessing that they can still be today, in spite of what they're going through, in spite of what they're facing, Lord. Please strengthen them. Fill them with a double portion of your Holy Spirit. Fill all of us with your Spirit, Lord. And help us to be this fountain of blessing to the world today, we pray. In Jesus' name, amen.
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There is no life without its wounds. We spend our decades battling others, trading insults, feeling used by those more powerful or proud. First our knees, and then our hearts get scraped by this tough, bruising sport of life. When we aren't fighting to defend ourselves, we're putting bandages on wounds that no one else can see. The scars, the tight-lipped bitterness, teach all the worst of lessons. That no one can be fully trusted, that evil lurks behind each smile. We watch the grim parade of former heroes, now reduced to injured, hurting souls like us. But there is one whose wounds bring healing to us all. In all our broken, lacerated past, just one man drained the bitter cup, felt sorrow rip his heart apart, and still, somehow, remained the joyous, hopeful savior he was meant to be. Beaten, cursed, condemned, and killed, Jesus never lost the love he lived. He was pierced for our transgressions. He was crushed for our iniquities. The punishment that brought us peace was on him. And by his wounds, we are healed. His story doesn't end with pain. For he broke through our woundedness one cool spring, life-affirming dawn. The morning? Ours. The healing? Ours. His resurrection? What's in store for us? Choose healing now. And stay in grace.

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4: Welcome to Finding Truth with Pastor Jeff. Pastor Jeff, I met a young girl the other day in the park and she was talking about the fact she has never read the Bible, and she was very interested in the Bible and she wanted to know what is the difference between the Bible and any other book.
5: Well, I guess the first obvious difference is that when you pick up the Bible, it doesn't read a single story all the way through like many other books do. So that's a very big difference. And secondly is that even the language sometimes can put some people off because it's a bit archaic, especially if you read an older Bible.
4: The King James Version.
5: Yes. So the language can be turn some folk off. However, people say to me, well, how can you say the New Testament is new when it's all old? Isn't it?
4: A good point.
5: Old and New Testament.
4: Yes.
5: Actually, sometimes the Bible has been described as a library, and that's not a bad word, really, because it's made up of lots of manuscripts, lots of sometimes letters, and some of those letters are very short. So it is like a library. And if you look at the front of the Bibles, in the very front, you'll see a list of the different books in the Bible. And there's 39 in the Old Testament and 27 in the New Testament, making a total of 66 altogether.
4: And what would be the main difference between the Old Testament and the New Testament?
5: Well, the Old Testament really points forward to the coming of Jesus because Jesus Christ is the center of the Bible. And the Old Testament points forward to him. Mm-hmm. The New Testament points back to Christ.
4: Okay.
5: So that's really the big difference.
4: Mm-hmm.
5: But listen, I'd like to tell you what I think is the most wonderful thing about the Bible.
4: What's
5: and that is its unity. Because the Bible was written over a period of 1,500 years.
4: Wow.
5: By 39 or 40 different writers. Now, you imagine if a book today was written over 1,500 years, so that we started in about 500 years after Christ, and then we wrote at different stages all the way through until today. And we had all these 39 different writers. What would the book look like?
4: It would be a schmozzle. I don't know.
5: I think so. And yet the amazing thing about the Bible is when you read it, you don't even think it was written by 40 different writers.
4: No, it has like one voice, doesn't
5: it? Yes, it's beautiful, and that's the difference. The unity is one of the great indicators that the Bible is inspired.
4: And we can be trusting in God that he orchestrated that, can't we? Thank you, Pastor Jeff. And thank you, everyone, for joining us on Finding Truth with Pastor Jeff.
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And a very good morning to you. I'm John Weeks, and this is the program called A Light in the Dark on Faith FM. I'm flying solo today. I don't have Pastor Peter Watts with me, so I'll be doing the whole program by myself. And it's a topic that I'm going to explore. It's a topic called False Prophets and Unbiblical Date Setting. Hope you can stay around for the next hour while we sort of dissect it and investigate it, and we'd love to get some feedback as well during the show. The text line is 0488880831. So as I work through the program, I'll keep checking for any text messages, and if you've got any questions, comments, whatever, that would be fabulous because it's your show as well as mine. So why not do that? And today, by the way, it's Thursday, the 30th of October, 2025, and we're doing this is a live show broadcast from Ringwood in Melbourne, Victoria. So, and it's a beautiful sunny day as well. It's going to be about 20 degrees here in where I'm doing the show. So let's kick off the program and start talking about false prophets and unbiblical date setting. And I'm looking at, you know, recently in September, that's how recent I'm talking about, there was a belief that Jesus would return. Yeah, I know. Often tied to what a lot of Christian folk call the rapture, not the secret rapture, but the rapture, which they believe that it's a second coming. I don't use the word rapture, but a lot of people do, and it relates to the second coming of Jesus. It's what they see as a pre-tribulation event, where believers are taken to heaven on or around the September the 23rd, 24th, 2025. It was this year. Obviously, you know, nothing happened. But the whole thing was stemmed primarily from a viral prophecy by South African pastor Joshua Mulakela. Now, in a 2018 vision, Mulakela claimed Jesus appeared to him on a throne and explicitly stated, this is a quote, "On the 23rd and 24th of September 2025, I will come back to earth." That's the message Mulakela received. Now, this message, it was shared in interviews, media interviews, and also on YouTube videos, and it spread rapidly through Christian social media, especially the TikTok, the social media platform TikTok, and it was under hashtag something like hashtag Rapture Talk, generating thousands of videos urging spiritual preparation. So when someone posts something like that, it usually gets picked up and it gets, you know, accentuated. Each story, each sharing gets it gets bigger and bigger, the story. Now, several factors amplified this prediction's appeal among some evangelical and charismatic Christians. For example, there was an alignment of Rosh Hashanah, which is the Feast of Trumpets. Now, the dates coincided with the Jewish holiday of Rosh Hashanah, which was September the 23rd and 24th of 2025, known biblically as the Feast of Trumpets. And that's covered in Leviticus chapter 23, verses 23 to 25, which I might as well read just to give you a bit of context of where people are coming from. So Leviticus 23, chapter 23, verses 23 to 25, which deals with the Feast of Trumpets. I'll just quote three verses here. "The Lord said to Moses, 'Say to the Israelites, on the first day of the seventh month, you are to have a day of rest, a sacred assembly, commemorating.'"

paraded with trumpet blast, do no regular work, but present an offering made to the Lord by fire. Well, you know, proponents interpret this as a divine signal, linking the holiday's trumpet blast, you know, shofar, to the trumpet call of God. And that's mentioned in 1 Thessalonians chapter 4, 16 to 17 verses, which describes, again, that word, the rapture. And it's, in fact, I might read that one, 1 Thessalonians chapter 4, verses 16 to 17. For the Lord himself will come down from heaven with a loud command and a voice of the archangel and with the trumpet call of God, and the dead in Christ will rise first. After that, we who are still alive and are left will be caught up together with them in the clouds to meet the Lord in the air. And so we will be with the Lord forever. So this is where people are sort of linking these sort of scriptures into a specific date. Now, the Messianic rabbi, Jonathan Kahn, some people may know who he is in America, he reinforced this in a September 25 YouTube video to his 1.3 million subscribers, suggesting major end-time events like the rapture could tie to the feast without endorsing the exact date. Some interpreted Jesus' words in Matthew chapter 24, verse 36. No one knows the day or hour, as a nod to the feast's historical uncertainty. It began at the new moon sighting. See, there's another aspect here, allowing for a two-day window without contradicting scripture. So it's very interesting. Now, when do we have global turmoil on this planet? And people see that as a sign of times. 2025's real-world events, ongoing wars, geopolitical tensions and natural disasters were seen by believers as fulfilling biblical prophecies like Matthew chapter 24, which covers wars, rumors of wars and earthquakes. This created urgency, and Mueller, Killer and others framing the vision as a timely warning amid quote-unquote doomsday headlines. So I guess what we're doing here, we're going to look at some of these prophets, and I use that word lightly, and we're going to see how wrong they have been. Now, I'm looking at a quote from an author that I follow a lot. He's very clever, very intelligent Christian, Angel Rodriguez. And he's sort of covered an area of beware of identifying the signs of end times. And this is what he said. Their power of persuasion is to be found not in the content of their message, but in the power of supernatural manifestations called signs or miracles. They perform signs, thus appealing to the effective side of human beings rather than to their discretionary and rational abilities. The fact that these signs are performed by demons shows that the unifying force of the message of the three demons, that is the dragon, the beast, and the false prophet, is spiritualistic in nature. God is not their source or origin. As the cosmic conflict approaches its closure, demonic power will enter the arena of human history in an unprecedented way. Spiritualism, whose very foundation is the non-biblical teaching of the immortality of the soul, will nearly take the world captive. Fascinating stuff, and good insight there from Angel Rodriguez. I'm going to, let's have a look just quickly, 2 Thessalonians chapter 2, 9 to 12. The coming of the lawless one will be in accordance with the work of Satan, displayed in all kinds of counterfeit miracles, signs, and wonders, and in every sort of evil that deceives those who are perishing. They perish because they refuse to love the truth and so be saved. We've got a music break coming up shortly, but what I'll be doing is exploring more of this, of false prophets and unbiblical date setting. I'll give you examples of other people that try to deceive others.
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I'm John Weeks, and the text line, I'll tell you that after the music break.

That's a track by a group called the Doucettes, and the track is called Just Any Day Now. Good track there. You're listening to A Light in the Dark on Faith FM. I'm John Weeks, and text messages, I've been checking that. Thank you, David, from Western Australia. Got your message. By the way, my surname is spelled W-E-E-K-S, in case you're interested. In the text line in the studio here is 0488 880 831. If you've got a comment, question, whatever you want to get off your chest, just send me a text message. It may relate to the topic as well that I'm dealing with. And the topic, and if you've missed the introduction, the topic is false prophets and unbiblical date setting. And I gave an example of one that just occurred just recently. The alleged prophet, he made a prediction and got a word, got some message from Jesus of a date. And obviously, and it was in September 23, 24, and obviously nothing happened. So we're dealing with these sort of people and looking at some of the things we need to be aware of when we hear certain people with their prophecies and predictions of when Jesus is coming. I'm just going to quote again 2 Thessalonians chapter 2, verses 9 to 12 here. The coming of the lawless son will be in accordance with the work of Satan, displayed in all kinds of counterfeit miracles, signs, and wonders, and in every sort of evil that deceives those who are perishing. They perish because they refuse to love the truth and so be saved. I'm looking at the author, Carlos Steger, and he wrote a book called The Teachings of Jesus back in 2014. This is what he said. It is important for us to understand the nature and purpose of these signs. They were not given for us to determine the date of Jesus' return, for of that date and hour no one knows, not even the angels of heaven, but Father only. And that's a quote from Matthew 24, verse 36. Rather, and this is what Carlos said, rather, the signs show the historical tendency of events in order to alert us that his coming is near, even at the doors. While we should never be date setters, we must never ignore the time we live in either. Good point, I think. And it's something that's, you know, we've got to put in perspective. And I'm looking at another, I'm going to quote a few people here. John M. Fowler, another Christian author, he said, be waiting for Jesus to come again in God's own time. After his resurrection, Jesus' disciples asked a serious and anxious question. Lord, will you at this time restore the kingdom of Israel? And that's covered in Acts 1, verse 6. Jesus did not answer the question, but corrected the disciples' perspective. God must always be God. To probe his mind to predict the preciseness of his plans to penetrate his secrets is not the task of flesh and blood. He knows when the kingdom of glory should come, and he will bring it to pass in his own time, just as when the fullness of time had come. There's a lot of quotes there from different Bible scriptures. He sent his son to inaugurate the kingdom of grace. Interesting, isn't it? So let's look at, we're going to cover a lot of Bible verses and from the scriptures from the Bible. Acts chapter 1, verses 68. This reflects what I've just been saying. Verse 6, so when they met together, they asked, Lord, are you at this time going to restore the kingdom of Israel? He said to them, it is not for you to know the times or dates the Father has set by his own authority. Verse 8, but you will receive power when the Holy Spirit comes on you, and you will be my witnesses in Jerusalem and in all Judea and Samaria and to the ends of the earth. Another scripture here, Matthew chapter 24, verse 14. And this gospel of the kingdom will be preached in the whole world as a testimony of all nations, and then
the end will come. And I want to cover this. This is a very important verse here, Matthew chapter 24, verses 36 to 51. It's quite detailed, but I think it really stands out where what the Lord is trying to tell us here. So Matthew 24, verses 36 to 51, and this deals with the day and hour unknown. Verse 36, no one knows about that day or hour, not even the angels in heaven, nor the Son, but only the Father. As it was in the days of Noah, so it will be at the coming of the Son of Man. For in the days before the flood, people were eating and drinking, marrying and giving in marriage up to the day Noah entered the ark. And they knew nothing about what would happen until the flood came and took them away. That is how it will be at the coming of the Son of Man. Two men will be in the field, one will be taken and the other left. Two women will be grinding with a handmill, one will be taken and the other left. Therefore, keep watch, because you do not know on what day your Lord will come. And this is verse 43. But understand this. If the owner of the house had known at what time of the night the thief was coming, he would have kept watch and would not have let his house be broken into. So you also must be ready, because the Son of Man will come at an hour when you do not expect him. Who then is the faithful and wise servant whom the master has put in charge of the servants in his household? To give them their food at the proper time, it will be good for that servant whose master finds him doing so when he returns. Verse 47, I tell you the truth, he will put him in charge of all his possessions. But suppose the servant is wicked and says to himself, my master is staying away a long time, and he then begins to beat his fellow servants and to eat and drink with drunkards. The master of that servant will come on a day when he does not expect him, and an hour he is not aware of. He will cut him to pieces and assign him to a place with the hypocrites, where there will be weeping and gnashing of teeth. Fascinating, isn't it? Interesting insight here on those scriptures. So we're going to look at, again, more recent false doomsday prophets and their failed predictions. Humanity has long been captivated by apocalyptic prophecies, often rooted in religious interpretations, numerology, or misreadings of calendars and signs. Prophets, and I use that as a quote, prophets in this context typically refer to a self-proclaimed religious figures who claim divine insight into the end times. Going to give you some notable examples from the 21st century, post-2000, where predictions were specific, wildly publicized, and definitively failed to occur. And these cases highlight a pattern. This is what you're going to do. You're going to look at the pattern here. When doomsdays passed uneventfully, prophets often revised dates and they blame spiritual interference, or they fade in obscurity. So after the next music break, I'm going to give you some examples of some of these false prophets, and you'll be amazed about how some of these things perpetuate and deceive people. You're listening to Faith Light in the Dark on Faith FM. I'm John Weeks, and we've got a next music break.

Oh, good track there. You're listening to A Light in the Dark on Faith FM. I'm John Weeks, flying solo today without Peter Watts. And he's sadly at a funeral. So he'll be back in, I think, 2 weeks' time. We're going to explore the Sanctuary Under Investigation series. So that we haven't forgotten. It's just that, you know, sometimes we, you know, move around in the studio to keep the show running. So, yeah. So anyway, by the way, text message, if you want to send a text message. Yeah. Oh, I'm just trying to find it on my computer. I can't find it now. I'll tell you that shortly. But I got a text message now. Okay. The message was, John William Miller got Second Coming wrong in the 22nd of October, 1844. I would say that was the great disappointment. Yes, he did get it wrong. And today's topic, if you just tuned in, is false prophets and unbiblical date setting. And as I said before the music break, there are various alleged prophets and figures that deceive people. And I'm going to give you some examples. And I'm going to break it down who the prophet was. What year that the prophecy from these people were predicted, and I'll break it down to details of the prediction, and then I'll explain why it failed. So the first one I'm looking at is Harold Camping. He was a Christian radio broadcaster, founder of Family Radio. In 2011, on May 21, the prediction was about the rapture, what they call the rapture. And the date was October the 21st for full apocalypse. So he set a couple of dates here, or mainly one, really, May 21, 2011. He claimed biblical numerology showed rapture believers ascending to heaven on May 21, followed by earthquakes and world's end on October the 21st. He spent $100 million on billboards and ads warning of judgment. That's powerful stuff. Now, why did it fail? Well, no rapture, of course, no second coming of Jesus, no earthquakes, or the end occurred. Harold Camping admitted a miscalculation, he said, but continued preaching until his death in 2013. Tragic. Another one, and I'm looking at Ronald Winland. He's a self-proclaimed end times prophet, leader of a church of God preparing for the kingdom of God. His prediction was 2008. And in his book, back in 2006 book, and the book was called 2008, God's Final Witness, predicted US collapse, hundreds of millions dead from plagues and nuclear war by September 2008. He revised it to 2011 rapture, and 2012 apocalypse when it failed. So again, no wars, no plagues, no collapses materialized. Winland was convicted of tax evasion in 2012 amid scandals. Colorful characters here, aren't they? And of course, we're looking at what occurred, I remember this quite clearly, the various Mayan calendar interpreters. For example, authors like Jose Aguales and New Age proponents. It was basically, this is sort of a interpretation that was misinterpreted at the end of the Mayan long count calendars 13. They called it Bacturon as signaling planetary destruction via solar flares, Nibiru collisions, and axis shift sparked global media frenzy and survivalist preparation, etc. So all these predictions from the Mayan calendar, well, simply the calendar simply cycled like an odometer. No cataclysms. Mayans themselves celebrated as a renewal. So again, another form of, I guess, deception.
There was a guy called Hon Ming Chen. He was a leader of True Way Cult, Taiwanese American prophet. In 2012, this is the date, March 21, revised from earlier 1980s/1990s claims. He prophesied God's TV appearance in 1988, obviously failed, and then floods, devil spirits, human extinction in 1989. Of course, we're here, so that's failed. And it was culminating in a 2012 spaceship rescue for believers from apocalypse. So, again, failed. No divine broadcast, extinctions, or evacuations. Cult dwindled after repeated flops. That's just a sampling of what you find. And I'm noticing that it seems that the more, as we progress, I'm seeing more of these fake things. So there are key patterns and contexts here. And let's look at frequency and fallout. Dozens of minor predictions bubble up annually via fringe websites or social media. Example, TikToks. TikTok, I really don't like TikTok. And of course, the hashtags that people put, Rapture Talk in 2025, mocked a September 23, 24 rapture claim by Joshua Mueller Keeler, which also failed. But the above that I mentioned are the most prominent for this show, often causing real harm in financial ruin or suicides. I remember then in 1997, I was doing a radio show there, and I covered the Heaven's Gate disaster, where people committed suicide, thinking that they'll be taken up, you know, transferred or translated up to a spaceship. A lot of people died on that day in 1997. So the question is why they persist? Yeah, why do they persist? Psychologists note these tap into a fear of uncertainty with failed prophets rarely facing accountability. Many rebrand as quote unquote warnings rather than errors. Biblical literalism drives most, despite verses of Matthew 24, verse 36, stating no one knows the day. It is interesting. I'm just looking at some things here in 2025 Buzz. As of October 29, 2025, vague 2025 prophecies, for example, Nostradamus decodings for wars, plagues, or Pastor Tom Hughes' AI Antichrist warnings haven't materialized into specifics that failed yet, but history suggests they will join this list. These examples underscore that no verified end times prediction has ever succeeded, obviously, reinforcing skepticism toward new claims. Now, I'm just looking at the clock, so I want to cover everything here. The idea from a long history of date setting for the second coming, including another one here, 2017 Virgo constellation alignment, some link to Revelation chapter 12. Chapter 12 is the woman and the dragon. The 2017 Virgo constellation alignment, particularly the event on September 23 in the year 2017, gained significant attention among Christian groups due to their perceived connection to a passage in the book of Revelation in the Bible. This alignment involved a constellation Virgo, the sun, the moon, and several planets, which some interpreted as fulfilling a specific biblical prophecy. So we're going to look at some scripture again now. Biblical context. Let's look at Revelation chapter 12, 1 to 2. A great and wondrous sign appeared in heaven, a woman clothed with the sun, with the moon under her feet and a crown of 12 stars on her head. She was pregnant and cried out in pain as she was about to give birth. The alignment here, as some people see, the alignment was linked with Revelation 12, 1 to 2, which describes a great sign in heaven. Some Christian interpreters, particularly those with an interest in eschatology, end times prophecy, that is, saw the astronomical event on September 23,
2017 as a literal or symbolic fulfillment of this passage. And they saw it as the woman. You know, the woman was the constellation of Virgo, often associated with the Virgin, aligning with the Virgin Mary or symbolic of Israel, or the church in various interpretations. The phrase clothed with the sun. On this date, the sun was positioned in Virgo, appearing to clothe the constellation. Moon under her feet. The moon was located near Virgo's feet. Crown of 12 stars, the planet Jupiter, associated with kingship or a significant figure, was in Virgo's midsection, interpreted as quote-unquote pregnancy. And the constellation Leo with 9 stars combined with 3 planets, that is Mercury, Venus and Mars, was seen by some as forming a, quote, a crown of 12 stars above Virgo's head. See how people look at things like this? So we're going to look at some, interpretations and significance here. End times prophecy. Some Christians, especially within evangelical or apocalyptic circles, view this alignment as a sign of end times or the second coming of Jesus Christ. They interpreted the woman as a symbol of the church or Israel and the birth as a significant eschatological event, such as the rapture or the rise of messianic figure. Jupiter as the child. Jupiter's retrograde motion in Virgo's midsection was roughly 9 months, the length of human pregnancy, led some to see it as the male child mentioned in Revelation 12, verse 5, who is to rule all the nations. So you can see how people just cherry pick by scriptures and everything to put an argument together. But we're going to look at, after this music break, we're going to look at the dangers behind all that. And we're going to explore more scripture and what God's trying to tell us as ways of not being deceived by some of these prophets. You're listening to A Light in the Dark. I'm John Weeks on Faith FM. Let's see.

Yes, another good track there. You're listening to A Light in the Dark on Faith FM, and I'm John Weeks, and without Peter Watts for today's program. And we're just sort of exploring an interesting topic, false prophets and unbiblical date setting. And it's always interesting to see how things perpetuate when people, you know, claim to have a vision or claim to have a message from Jesus and they fix a date and then it gets picked up in social media and then it just goes ballistic in a way. So we got to be so careful in dealing with these sort of topics because the devil out there is quite deceiving, very deceiving indeed. So we're going to starting to look at, I mean, I gave examples how people interpret signs out in, you know, the cosmos, the stars, the alignment of the stars, and how people cherry pick the Bible and match it up with what we call astrology, really. And astrology, as Bible study Christians who do not cherry pick scriptures to match a certain construct or idea, And you generally view astrology as incompatible with their faith. They believe it conflicts with biblical teachings, which emphasizes trust in God's guidance over human or celestial predictions. The Bible, particularly in passages like Deuteronomy chapter 18, verses 10 to 12, and Isaiah 47, verses 13 to 14, condemns practices like divination and stargazing for guidance, associating them with occultism. As true Christians see astrology as a form of idolatry, diverting faith from God to impersonal forces. There are official statements from even within the Seventh-day Adventist Church, such as the General Conference. There's warnings out there against engaging in or promoting astrology, viewing it as spiritually misleading. However, some Christians may vary in their personal engagement with horoscopes even, or zodiac signs, though this is typically discouraged by the church doctrine. I'm looking at Deuteronomy. Okay, I mentioned Deuteronomy chapter 18, verses 10 to 12, and I'm going to quote here. By the way, I'm using the NIV version this time. Normally it's the New King James version. So verse 9, when you enter the land the Lord your God is giving you, do not learn to imitate the detestable ways of the nations there. Let no one be found among you who sacrifices his son or daughter in the fire, who practices divination or sorcery, interprets omens, engages in witchcraft or casts spells, or who is a medium or spiritist, or who consults the dead. Anyone who does these things is detestable to the Lord. Because of these detestable practices, the Lord your God will drive out those nations before you. You must be blameless before the Lord your God. So there's some of those warnings, some of those areas where you can be deceived. Yep, interpreting, having astrology amongst those things like interpreting omens, engaging witchcraft is paramount as well. In Deuteronomy 18, verses 14 to 22, the nations you will dispossess, listen to those who practice sorcery or divination. But as for you, the Lord your God has not permitted you to do so. The Lord your God will raise up for you a prophet like me among your own brothers. You must listen to him. For this is what you asked of the Lord your God at Horeb. On the day of the assembly when you said, let us not hear the voice of the Lord our God, nor see this great fire anymore, or we will die. Now the Lord said to me, this is verse 17, the Lord said to me, what they say is good. I will raise up for them a prophet like you to be from among their brothers.
I will put my words in his mouth, and he will tell them everything I command him. If anyone does not listen to my words that the prophet speaks in my name, I myself will call him to account. But a prophet who presumes to speak in my name anything I have not commanded him to say, or a prophet who speaks in the name of other gods, must be put to death. You may say to yourselves, how can we know when a message has not been spoken by the Lord? Verse 22, but if a prophet proclaims in the name of the Lord does not take place or comes true, that is a message that the Lord has not spoken. That prophet has spoken presumptuously. Do not be afraid of him. So the alignment here, what I was talking about, sparked widespread discussion online, particularly in Christian forums. Can you believe that? And on platforms like YouTube and social media, including X's predecessor, which was Twitter. And there's books and there's videos and there's articles such as those by authors by like William Tapley, or websites like Unsealed popularized the event as a prophetic sign. However, it also draws criticism for promoting sensationalism or date setting for apocalyptic events, which did not materialize. So what I'm saying here is, I guess as a conclusion, that the religious significance of the 2017 Virgo alignment, which I illustrated, lies primarily in its interpretation by Christians as the fulfillment of Revelation 12, seen as a sign of end time events or divine activity. While it resonated deeply with certain eschatological communities, others view it as a natural astronomical event with no specific prophetic meaning. The debate reflects broad differences in how biblical prophecy is understood and applied to modern phenomena. And this quote, the rapture craze, right? Social media accelerated its reach, similar to earlier viral prophecies, turning it into a rapture craze. Critics, including many Christians, dismissed it as unbiblical date setting, citing Jesus' explicit warning in Matthew 24, verse 36, and Mark 13:32, that only God the Father knows the timing. And I might as well quote Mark 13 here, verse 32. No one knows about the day or hour, not even the angels in heaven nor the Son, but only the Father. So keeping back, looking back at that first example I gave about Joshua Mulekila, as it is now, the event that was predicted by him did not occur. There was no second coming of Jesus, no rapture. And it's leading to reflections, I guess it did not occur, leading to reflections of faith and disappointment. And I think akin to historical cases like the 1844 Great Disappointment, which one of our texters said, John William Miller got the second coming wrong. And that was right. So we've got to keep watch. We've got to keep watch indeed. So I'm going to look at a couple of things here. I'm looking at an author by the name, a Christian author, Andy Nash. And this is what he said. Jesus is clear. We do not know when he is going to come back. In fact, he's coming when we don't expect him. So we need always to be ready for him. And when he does come back, we need to live as if he would come back any time, even if we don't know when. The thinking that, well, he isn't coming back for a long time, so I can do as my heart desires, or precisely the attitude that Jesus is warning against. We should seek to be faithful because we love the Lord and we want to do what is right by him, regardless of when he returns. Besides, too, with all the texts
that warn about judgment, especially against those who treat others badly, the timing of the second coming doesn't really matter. Sooner or later, judgment will come. Certainly is the case. Now, I mentioned early on, there's a book offer that I'm going to give out to you. And the book is called Decoding Bible Prophecy. It's written by Ron Clusette. And I'll give you a bit of description of the book. This is an age of uncertainty, major natural disasters in country after country, in uncertain global economy and political upheaval. Everything tells thinking persons that something major is on the horizon. Futurists and prophets of every stripe fail us at every turn, but God has provided help in our need. And there's a quote here, Amos chapter 3, verse 7. Surely the Lord does nothing unless he reveals his secret counsel to his servants, like the prophets. So this book is about understanding what the Bible prophets said, especially apocalyptic prophets such as Daniel and John, the Revelator. It is about knowing how to read these prophecies, and make sense of some difficult passages in the Bible. You will learn principles of interpretation, the meaning of a number of apocalyptic symbols, and important hints regarding major time prophecies. Now, if you want this book, you need to text us. Oh, isn't that shocking? I don't have the text line opened up. If you go to faithfm.com.au, you'll find it. Isn't that terrible? My thing went off. My computer's been playing up a bit. But check out Faith FM's website, and it will tell you the text line. But the book, you need to put the code ALD83. So isn't that shocking? I hit this on my computer and it's all gone. Never mind. That's things happen. It's funny when I do a show like this. I think the devil has something to do with sabotaging what I do on the show and other shows. But stay strong in your faith. That's all I can say. Stay strong and be centered in Christ. And be aware of deceptions and be aware of false prophecies. Be aware of people saying, yeah, I've heard this on social media. I've heard this on TikTok. I've heard this on Instagram. I heard it on YouTube. Saw a lot of videos on this. And those itching ears of yours can be deceived. You've been listening to A Light in the Dark on Faith FM. I'm John Weeks. I'll be back next week, and I hope you can stay, tune in for that. And we're going to get out of here and for the next program. Take care. God bless. Bye.

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with it in your own life. Well, I've mentioned over the last few episodes that I'm setting the context for this show by first taking a look at how my own personal experiment with faith began. I want to share with you that this is a very real and personal topic to me. Now, I'd love to hear from you today where you are listening to the faith experiment from. 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Now, I've shared on the past few episodes the start of my story and how I was working as a software engineer, a computer programmer right there in Brisbane in the late 1990s. And how, even though everything in my life was going very well, I had brand new cars, I built my first house by the time I was 21, I traveled the world, even though I had all that going for me, and my future was looking good and very bright as I eyed the corporate ladder, there was still a splinter in my mind that disturbed my peace, and it gave me a continual feeling that something was not right, or something was missing with my life. Now, if you've missed any of the previous episodes and you want to catch up on some of the details, grab the Faith FM app from your app store, or go to faithfm.com.au and look under the podcast section for the Faith Experiment. Now, in this episode, I've got a quiz for you to enter. And on next week's show, I'm going to randomly draw one of the correct answers from all the submissions, and you will be named the winner of the first ever quiz on the Faith Experiment. And you also get a great prize as well. So here's how to enter. Text the code word quiz to 0488 45311, and the Faith FM quiz bot will reply to you with the question. Then just answer the question and you will go into the draw to win on next week's show. So take out your phone and text the code word quiz to 0488 45311 and follow the instructions. Well, this is episode 4 of the Faith Experiment, and I'm calling this episode Foreign Gods. One of the things that took center stage almost immediately as those towers fell was religion. As the United States began their invasion of Afghanistan and Iraq, it started to appear to me that this war on terror had all the hallmarks of being a religious war, a war of the gods. On one side of this war was the American God, the one who blessed America, the one who made America prosper. God.

0: But on the other side of this war was the foreign god of Islam, Allah. And as a non-religious person, it was quite strange witnessing the development of this holy war on the nightly news. On the 31st of October 2001, Osama bin Laden gave a speech to the world from a cave somewhere in Afghanistan.
1: قد أصابه الله سبحانه وتعالى في مقتل من مقاتلها.
0: In that address, Osama bin Laden said that God struck America in its heart and destroyed its biggest buildings. So we have to thank Allah for that. And then he also said, now Allah blessed a group of Muslims and opened his doors before them so that they were able to destroy America. And I hope Allah will exalt them and welcome them into his heaven. Here was a picture being presented to the world that Allah, or God, had opened the way for America to be destroyed. But then on the other side of that war, the God of America was being invoked to provide protection and to deliver their enemy, the terrorist, into their hands.
2: Thank you all. May God bless.
3: May God continue to bless the United States of America. May God continue to bless America. And may God bless America. May God bless America.
0: How can God both bless America and be the one who allowed the Islamic terrorists to bring the towers down? Two countries, two gods, and two very different ways of life. Who are these foreign gods? Now, as I've already shared on episode one, my faith experiment began in the shadows of the attacks of September 11, 2001. On the last episode, War on the Horizon, I left you with that scene where I was reading the book of Revelation. I came across that verse in chapter 1, verse 3, which says,

0: Blessed is he that readeth, and they that hear the words of this prophecy, and keep those things which are written therein, for the time is at hand. This passage was intriguing to me. The fact that this book claimed that there was some kind of maybe mystical or magical blessing connected to it. And as I shared with you, how as a problem solver, it's extremely important to be able to try and understand context. And it's important to expose yourself to as many different perspectives and dimensions of the problem and to immerse yourself in the broader sense of the context as possible. And so, it seemed natural to explore this hearing side of this mystical book. Was there something that would stand out when you listened to the verses instead of reading it? And so, as I mentioned, I returned back to that book and Bible house, and there it was, the Bible as an audiobook on CD. And so, the voice of Alexander Scorby accompanied me on my drives in my car, on my walks in the park, during my evening meal at my dining table. I played the book of Revelation over and over and over again, trying to immerse myself in that scene-by-scene play of what seemed to be a mystical book. Now, I have to pause here for a moment. You see, at this point in my journey so far, I wouldn't describe myself as a Christian. I wouldn't even describe myself as a believer, for that matter. You see, I valued the trait of healthy skepticism. If you question everything, you're in the best possible position to not fall into the trap of deception. Even to this day, I question everything. If I'm going to believe something, it has to stack up. It has to be dependable. Now, for me, this whole exercise up to this point was trying to gain some kind of competitive edge. You see, if there was information out there that could help me know what was happening in the world right now and was able to give me context to where things were heading, I wanted to know. And so, yes, I'd outlaid $20 for a Bible and $57 for the Strongest Strongs, and now I've outlaid more money for this audio Bible. But you see, for me, this was more of a quest to solve my curiosity. After all, there was that claim in that statement which suggested that the buildings collapsing in New York City were somehow connected to biblical prophecies. Definitely, finding God wasn't my quest. Now, I was confronted with a question from my now ex-fiancée about wanting to be a Christian. But my response to her was not based on some deep-seated religious conviction. My response was more a show of defiance of being placed in such a position. And yet, there was still this splinter in my mind that continued to trouble me. Now, I already alluded to the fact that I was very ambitious to accomplish my life goals that I set out during that assignment in my Year 9 English class. I wanted to own my first car at 17. I wanted to be earning $20,000 a year by the time I was 20 years old. I wanted to have a house by the time I was 21. I wanted to be married at 25, have two kids by 30, and retired at 35. Now, at the beginning of 2001, I had only three things left on my list to do: get married, have two kids, and retire at 35, all of which I looked to be on track for. You see, I had the fiancé happening, the kids would naturally come, and I had a personal financial advisor who was guiding me on how to use my income to develop a portfolio of assets, including real estate and stocks. Now, assuming I stick to the plan and things continue on the same trajectory, I would be retiring at 35. My financial advisor assured me of this, and with a very healthy retirement nest egg at that, due mostly in part because of stocks I had in a very successful engineering and mining company that were performing exceptionally well in the late 1990s and into the new millennium. That was until the collapse of Ansett.
1: There is, of course, some other news tonight, and we'll take a few moments for that in our continuing coverage of this disaster. Firstly, the future of Ansett is looking bleak. Qantas has decided it will not buy the troubled airline because Ansett's problems are simply too great.
2: In Sydney and Melbourne, Ansett engineers and maintenance workers gathered for crisis talks amid rumours the airline could be grounded as early as this afternoon and staff would be locked out.
3: I can't swear, but it's utter disgust and disbelief.
0: You see, this company that was giving me such amazing yields and hope for an early retirement was redeveloping the Sydney domestic terminal for, you guessed it, Ansett. Now, when Ansett collapsed, the share price of my golden egg investment collapsed along with it. and along with the impact of the stock market post 911, these losses were changing my financial future. We have to take a short break now, but when we come back, we will continue with this next stage of my post 911 story. And make sure you enter today's quiz, what happened to me in a field? If you think you know the answer to that, text the code word quiz to 0488 45311 and follow the prompts. We'll be right back after this with The Faith Experiment.
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1: Welcome back to The Faith Experiment. I'm Robbie Bergen, and this is episode 4 of The Faith Experiment, at which I'm calling Foreign Gods. Don't forget to enter into today's quiz. Text the code word QUIZ to 0488 45311, and the Faith FM quiz bot will reply to you with today's question and instructions on how to enter into the draw. And on next week's show, I'll be randomly drawing a correct answer from all of the submissions. So get your answer in today. Before the break, I shared with you how, with the collapse of Ansett Australia and the faltering stock markets of post-911, my financial future began to disappear right before my eyes. It became very clear that I was not going to be retiring in a few years, and I didn't know it then, but this was just the first of many dominoes that were about to fall. In the months following September 11, as I already shared, I was immersing myself in this project or quest to discover if there was more to these events taking place in the world around me. And after learning of the connection between the book of Daniel and the Apocalypse, or the book of Revelation, I discovered this blessing of listening to the words of the prophecy. Now, this was great because it allowed me to listen while I was sitting in the office cutting code. Now, as I listened over and over and over again to this book of Revelation, I began to pick up on a theme that this Jesus character makes some pretty bold statements. In fact, very bold statements. He makes claims like, "I am the first and the last, the beginning and the end." He says he is the one who is and who was and who is to come. I mean, this Jesus character claims to transcend time. That's a huge claim. And then there were other claims like, "I am he who lives and was dead, and behold, I am alive forevermore." So, not only does he claim to transcend time, but he transcends life and death. And then he says, "I am the beginning of the creation of God." So let me get this straight. He transcends time, he transcends life and death, and then he is before every other created thing. These are very bold claims. Now, me with my analytical approach to problems, I started to sense red flags here. These claims had fundamental impact on everything. These claims suggested that this person of Jesus Christ has to be understood, at least in the context of the book of Revelation, as an all-knowing, all-powerful, everywhere present being or deity. I mean, how can you be the first and the last, and then there's someone more powerful than you? How could he be dead and be alive forevermore? How could he be the source of all living things and not be the king of all living things and all deities? But with the backdrop of the nightly news and with this showdown with Allah, the God of Islam, and the God of the Americans, and how both of these distinctively different worldviews claim that their God was the true God and it was their God who would ultimately give them victory, a very strange paradox began to trouble me. They're either the same God and one of these countries has got it wrong, or there are two gods who are diametrically opposed to one another. And this got me thinking. Here I am reading a Greek New Testament book called Revelation, which is held as a holy text to the Christian. How is it that my country, Australia, holds somewhat loosely, at least, to a Christian tradition? We're not that dissimilar to the Americans in our conception of God. Is the American God also the God of Australia? Does the God who responds to the motto, "God bless America," does he also respond to "God bless Australia"? Ask any Anglo-Saxon Australian which religion is the true religion, and the answer will be Christianity. Isn't it somewhat convenient that I'm born here in Australia, where we traditionally see ourselves as Christians, who descend from the same tradition which we got from England? I mean, if I was born in Afghanistan, surely I would believe that the true religion is Islam, the true God was Allah. What if I was born in India? Wouldn't I be a Hindu? What about Thailand? Wouldn't I be a Buddhist? How is it that Christianity and the God of this book of Revelation is the true God and the true religion? I mean, isn't that just so convenient for me as an Australian? If I was born anywhere else in the world, would Christianity have any meaning to me? All of these religions make the claim that they are the true and right religion, and all others are somehow the false and they must be avoided. And so I reached a crucial point in my investigation. If I'm going to be honest and treat this process with due diligence, I must delve into these other worldviews and explore them. I need to contrast and compare and see what comes of it. Now, the dictionary defines a worldview as a framework of ideas and attitudes about the world, ourselves, and life, and a comprehensive system of belief. And so I would start studying each of the major worldviews. To start with, I looked up what are the world's major worldviews, and I found, generally speaking, that there are seven worldviews: Hinduism, Buddhism, Islam, the ancient Chinese, secularism or atheism, Judaism, and of course, Christianity. So how would I approach this task? I determined to look at each worldview and try and discover what their core beliefs were and hopefully allow the data to speak to me. And so I started looking at Hinduism. I found that Hinduism is one of the oldest religions on the earth. It was the third largest religion with around 1 billion followers, and the system of belief which we call Hinduism was developed around 1000 BC in the northern parts of India. It's a diverse system of thought with beliefs spanning from monotheism, or a belief in a single god, to polytheism, which is a belief in many gods. It also has elements of pantheism, which is God is in everything. And there's even the concept of atheism, which is there's no God at all. Its concepts of God is very complex and depends upon each of the particular traditions and philosophies. Now, behind the many gods of Hinduism stands one reality or universal soul called Brahman, which is ultimately an impersonal force. This reality develops further into three main gods of Brahma, which is the creator, Vishnu, which is the preserver, and Shiva, which is the destroyer. And from these three main gods develops a system of more than 330 million gods. Hinduism is a very mystical religion, leading its followers to try and attain an experience of truth that is within and finally reaching some pinnacle of consciousness where man and God are one. Now, depending on which books you read or which teachers you listen to, there are either seven or nine core beliefs in Hinduism. But these are essentially all built around three core ideas, which shape the view of the world and act as guides through life. The three pillars are karma, samsara, and moksha. Now, karma is the law of cause and effect, by which each individual creates his own destiny by his thoughts and words and deeds. While samsara is the belief that the soul reincarnates, evolving through many births until all karmas have been resolved and liberation from the cycle of rebirth is obtained. And finally, moksha is the liberation or the freeing of the soul from the endless cycles of reincarnation. And this can only be achieved once all bad karma is resolved. So being the problem solver that I am, I boiled down this to a summary, which looks something like: the Hindu worldview teaches, 1, there's a difference between good and evil, and 2, everyone faces a judgment at some point where they have to face their actions, good or bad, and pay the price or receive the reward for them, and 3, there is a deliverance or a type of salvation for the soul which puts an end to the consequences of bad actions, and this is the goal for everyone. Well, it's time to take a short break now, but when we come back, we will continue with my exploration of the major worldviews as I try to understand how two different gods were being called upon to defeat each other's enemies. And make sure you enter today's quiz, What Happened to Me in a Field. If you think you know the answer to that question, text the code word quiz to 0488 45311 and follow the prompts. We'll be right back after this with The Faith Experiment.
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1: Welcome back to The Faith Experiment. I'm Robbie Bergen, and this is episode 4 of The Faith Experiment, which I'm calling Foreign Gods. Now, just a reminder, I've got a quiz for you to enter today, and on next week's show, I'm going to randomly draw one of the correct answers from all the submissions, and you'll be named the winner of the first ever quiz on The Faith Experiment. And you will also get a great prize, so that's a bonus as well. So here's how you enter. Text the code word QUIZ to 0488 45311, and our Faith FM quiz bot will reply to you with instructions. 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Now, before the break, I shared with you how with the collapse of Ansett Australia and the faltering stock markets of 911, my financial future began to disappear right before my eyes. But as this was happening, I began to see that the world was being polarized into two worldviews, that of Islam and that of American Christianity. Both gods were being invoked as the force that would bring ultimate victory. The God who blesses America would defeat the terrorist, and Allah, the God of Islam, would provide a victory against the infidels. And with this new reality, I started thinking, who's right? I mean, I feel like I'm being somehow led one clue at a time to something, but up until this point, I found myself exploring a Hebrew book and a Greek book, which was a part of the Bible, which is seen as the holy text for the Christian worldview. And like I said before the break, if I was born anywhere else in the world, I would have been brought up with a completely different worldview. I could have been Islamic or Hindu or Buddhist, but here I was in Australia, a country with a Christian tradition. So I wanted to be sure that I wasn't just being closed-minded or sheltered on this whole project to discover the meaning and context of these world events. After all, as a problem solver, you're always looking for more data to help paint a bigger picture, to help fill in gaps of understanding, and to help ensure a bias of thinking is avoided. And so I started to look at the 7 major worldviews. Before the break, I shared with you a summary of my findings as I looked at the Hindu worldview. I found, to put it overly simplistic, that Hindus see that, one, there is a difference between good and bad, and two, everyone faces a judgment of which we all have to face our actions, whether they're good or bad, and pay a price or receive a reward for what we've done one way or the other. And third, there's a deliverance for the soul or a salvation, which puts an end to the consequences of bad actions, and this is the goal for everyone. Moving on from Hinduism, I began to explore the worldview of Buddhism. Buddhism, like Hinduism, was born in India about 500 years later, in the year 547 BC. Its origin came as a reaction against the frustrations and the failures of Hinduism in obtaining moksha, and due to the infinite number of gods Hinduism had created. Buddhism was founded by Siddhartha Gautama, who later became known as Buddha. At the time of Buddha's birth, many intellectuals and spiritual seekers were challenging the supremacy of the Vedic teachings of Hinduism, which had dominated India for hundreds of years. The religion sprung up in northeast India amid a society in turmoil and ripe for change. Buddha was born into an aristocratic family, but became dissatisfied with his life of privilege, which had insulated him from the sufferings around him. At the age of 30, he left his palace and began a journey for spiritual enlightenment. After many episodes in his journey, which have become a vital part of the lore of Buddhism, he's said to have become the Enlightened One, or the Buddha, and is said to have found a way of escape of the endless rounds of reincarnation, which Hinduism taught. It's easy to see why Buddhism was such an attractive alternative to a very complicated working Hindu theology. Buddhism stressed simplicity in thought and in life, and provided a very easy to understand 4 truths about human existence and an 8-fold ethical path. These central teachings of Buddhism, the 4 Noble Truths, are summarized as 1. Life is miserable and unhappy. And 2, the source of misery is ignorance and worldly attachment. And 3, this predicament can and must be overcome. And 4, the way to overcome is through following the eightfold ethical path, which is you have to have the right view, the right attitude, the right speech, the right action, the right livelihood, the right effort, the right mindfulness, and the right concentration. And so just like I had done with Hinduism, I did the same thing here with Buddhism. I summarized their worldview, and what I came up with was that there is essentially a difference between good and bad. The world as we know it is bad, and the condition of life is naturally unhappy. And there is wrong in each one of us, or a defect in each one of us, that must be overcome. Everyone, again, faces some kind of judgment based on their life's conduct. And the way to overcome or escape this endless cycle of reincarnation is to strictly follow the eightfold path to enlightenment. The next worldview I came across was that of the ancient Chinese, one of the world's oldest recorded religions, if not the oldest recorded religion. This was the official orthodox faith system, which was held by most dynasties of China, from at least the Shang dynasty, which is about 3000 BC, until the overthrow of the last dynasty in 1911. This system of faith centered on the worship of Shangdi, the supreme god, or heaven, as an all-powerful force. This religion predates the development of Confucianism, Taoism, and the introduction of Buddhism and Christianity. This worldview has the features of monotheism, a single god or deity, called heaven or Shangdi. And Shangdi is seen as an all-powerful entity endowed with a personality, but no real form. From the writings of Confucius, we find that Confucius himself believed that Shangdi had a number of attributes, like he could not be deceived, or he guides people's lives, he maintains a personal relationship with his creation. He also taught that Shangdi gives tasks for people to fulfill and teaches people righteousness. The largest religious site on earth today is the Altar of Heaven complex, which is in Beijing. This was where the emperor went to worship the heavenly god, and it reveals something very striking in terms of ancient deity worship. You see, in the whole complex, there's not a single image or idol of this Shangdi. The only thing you find are four Chinese characters which read, "The Supreme Ruler of Heaven." And over 2,300 years ago, the great poet Qu Yan asked in his book titled Asking Questions of Heaven, he asked 172 questions which he put to Shangdi or to God. These questions concern aspects of astronomy and geography and literature and philosophy and various other fields. Now, again, when I summarized my findings of this ancient worldview, I found that the ancient Chinese believed that humans came from Shangdi, who is the creator deity. This god is seen as eternal, loving, and a merciful father. They taught that God can be communicated with. And one day, mankind sinned, and as a result, there was a separation from this Shangdi. As a result of this sin, there was a great flood, and everyone faces a judgment as a result of their sin. And righteousness is only possible when a lamb covers the individual. I started to see a pattern emerging with these worldviews so far. Despite their differences, there were a number of similarities. Allahu Akbar. And so, I next explored the Islamic worldview. And what I found was that from a little-known religion that was primarily practiced in the Middle East, Islam had risen to a dominant economic, political, and religious presence in the world today. While most people viewed Muslims as radicals or terrorists in the light of 9-1-1, I was shocked to find out that they actually came from the same patriarch of Abraham, which is the father of the Hebrew and the Jew. Whereas the Hebrews came through the bloodline of Isaac, the Muslims came through the bloodline of Ishmael. There are about 1.3 billion Muslims in the world today, with Indonesia being the largest Muslim nation in the world. The founder of Islam was Muhammad, who was born into a well-respected clan of Mecca, which is in Saudi Arabia today. But he was orphaned at an early age with no rights and no money. He was protected by his grandfather and uncle and worked in the caravan trade. He married a rich widow and began to rise to prominence. At the age of 40, he had his first series of revelations, which are believed to have been dictated to him And based on these revelations, he began to attack the prevailing polytheism and the immorality of his day. Islam was spread by both peaceful and military means. It began to spread in the Arabian Peninsula first, as tribal raids and then as armies. At this time, the countries around Arabia were weak and became ripe soil for the spreading wave of the Islamic influence. Islam, like Hinduism and Buddhism, teach that human beings in this present world are in a lost or somehow inferior state and need to rise up and obtain higher ideals. Some of their core beliefs are, there is only one God, Allah. And Allah has given a divine text to follow. There's a judgment at the end of life. There'll be a resurrection for the dead. Allah can be communicated with. There should be a change in one's lifestyle. There shouldn't be gambling. There shouldn't be the drinking of alcohol. There shouldn't be the consumption of pork. They also believe that there is a battle between good and evil, and that people ought to be generous to others who are in need. And so, for the Islamic worldview, I formed a summary that looks something like, Islam teaches that the world as we know it is in a bad condition, and mankind, without internal and external changes, is in an evil condition, and that there is something wrong in the world and it must be overcome. Everyone faces a judgment, and the only way to escape the evil within is we must embrace Allah or God and change our characters and our lives. Again, I was seeing a pattern emerging, but I continued my quest, and so next I looked at Judaism. Judaism is the original of the three Abrahamic faiths, and these faiths also include Christianity and Islam. I found there was about 13 million Jewish people in the world, and Judaism originated in the Middle East, with the heritage being based on the teachings of Moses, although the Jews trace their history back to Abraham. Jews believe that there is only one God with whom they have a covenant. In exchange for all the good that God has done for the Jewish people keep God's holy law and try to bring holiness into every aspect of their lives. Judaism has a rich history of religious texts, but the central and most important religious document is the Torah. Their core beliefs are that Elohim, or God, is the creator of everything. He can be communicated with. Elohim has given a divine text. There's a judgment for everyone, and there is a law for what is right and what is wrong, and enshrined in Elohim's law is a constitutional weekly rest called the Sabbath. And although the result of sin is death, there will be a resurrection for the dead at the end of days. And so, summarizing, be it simplistic, the Jewish worldview is that the world as we know it is in a fallen condition due to sin. There's a set of moral codes by which all believers should be governed, and that mankind, without internal and external change, will remain in a fallen and sinful condition, and everyone must face a judgment. Well, it's time again to take a short break now, but when we come back, we'll continue with my exploration of the major worldviews and how it related to my own personal experiment with faith. Make sure you enter today's quiz, What Happened to Me in a Field. If you think you know the answer, text the code word quiz to 0488-45311 and follow the prompts. We'll be right back after this with The Faith Experiment.
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1: Welcome back to the Faith Experiment. I'm your host, Robbie Bergen, and this is episode 4, which I'm calling Foreign Gods. Before the break, I shared with you how in the aftermath of September 11, 2001, we started to see the emergence of what looked more like a religious holy war than a war on terror. Each night on the news, we saw these clips of Islamic teachers and preachers saying things like, Allah, or God, will deliver the Americans into our hands. And on the same episode of the news, we would see other images of American generals and politicians saying things like, God bless America, and with the help of Almighty God, we'll prevail against our enemy. And as I shared, this caused me to evaluate my journey so far in exploring these religious texts which came from the Hebrew and Christian tradition. It made me think that if I was born anywhere else in the world, I would have been more likely to pick up a Quran or a Hindu text or a Buddhist text. And so, I thought I needed to consider all the avenues here, since this journey is leading me to religious texts in the form of these books of Daniel and Revelation. I should explore what these other worldviews believe as well. And so, I studied the basic tenets of the 7 major worldviews. As I finished with the Hindus and the Buddhists and the Muslims and the ancient Chinese and the Jews, I moved my attention to Christianity. Now, Christianity began as a Jewish sect and is classified as one of the Abrahamic religions. Originating in the Eastern Mediterranean, it grew quickly in size and influence over a few decades, and by the 4th century, it had become one of the world's dominant religions. Though there are many important differences of interpretation and opinions of the Bible on which Christianity is based, I found that Christians share a set of beliefs that they hold as essential to their faith. Things like God is the creator, God has given a divine text, the Holy Bible, God can be communicated with in prayer, and that there is a great cosmic battle between good and evil. And as a result, we live in a world which is affected by the fall and is tarnished with selfishness or sin. And there is a standard of what is right and wrong, known as the law or the commandments of God. And everyone has sinned and is therefore subject to death, and everyone will face a judgment. There is a resurrection for the dead, and there is hope of deliverance or salvation from our condition, which is offered through the sacrifice of Jesus Christ. And this good news or gospel has the power to transform lives now. Now again, I tried to distill all this down to just a few key points. This is what I arrived with. 1. Christians believe that the world as we know it is in a fallen condition due to sin. 2. There is a moral set of codes by which all behavior is to be governed by. And 3. Mankind, without an internal and external change, will remain in their selfish and sinful condition. And lastly, everyone will face a judgment. And then I turn my attention to the last of the major worldviews to explore. Secularism or atheism. Now, although not a religion in the sense of worshipping of deities, secularists and atheists do provide their followers, or should I say subscribers, with a worldview. Secularism is defined as a state of being separate from religion and is based on foundation that scientific truth is absolute for everybody, while religious truth is relative to the individual. I found from my research that as a new paradigm began to emerge in the early 1900s in regards to truth, it began to be accepted that absolute truth could only be obtained by scientific method. For example, water always boiled at 100 degrees Celsius at sea level. And that was an absolute fact. If you questioned that fact, you'd be considered irrational and a heretic. But as far as religion thought, there was no more heretics because all facts about God had been regulated to an internal feeling of the individual. In science, truth was objective and absolute, while in religion, truth was subjective and relative. Back in 2001, atheists comprised around 2% of the world's population, while secularists made up about 16% of the population. Now, as you can imagine, defining a secularist or an atheist's core beliefs is pretty much impossible, because under these two labels you will find a very wide variation of thought. But most commentators and social scientists agree that there are some core ideas or beliefs that loosely hold the community together. Ideas like, we should all be skeptical of everything until it can be proven. There should be a clear separation of church and state, or religion and politics. We should value humility and authenticity. There must be world peace if we're ever to evolve as a species. We need to do what we can to help remove poverty, and this is best done by self-improvement through education. Generally speaking, secularism or atheism holds to the conviction that everyone has basic human rights and there should be justice for all, and the end game is to bring out the good in humanity. So, although secularism is without any real belief in a god and religion, there are still strong core beliefs like any other worldview. And so I summarized it this way. One, they believe that the moral condition of the world right now is bad, hence the need for laws and equality. And two, people need to have a change of character through education for society to function correctly. And three, there is in the world a sense of wrong and right. Some might call it morality. And four, there is a core belief in justice, which requires judgment and vindication. And lastly, everyone deserves happiness, peace, joy, and love. Now, as I went through this process, looking at the largest and most common worldviews, I saw that many, if not all, of these worldviews share a number of similarities. Some of these being that they all see that there is a difference between right and wrong. They all see that humanity today lives in a morally imperfect world. They all see that humanity today has many imperfections. And they all see that humanity must have these imperfections removed if there is to be any hope. They all see that the only way humanity can have these imperfections removed is through character change. They also see that humanity's actions and character is at the central issue when brought into a judgment, whether it be before a judge or a deity. And lastly, they all see that human beings need to be changed into better people if there's to be any hope for our world. Now, as I looked at this list of summaries, it was interesting to note that all these worldviews recognized that the world we live in right now is imperfect. Although most of these views do not attempt to explain how these imperfections came into existence, they do attempt to explain how to rectify them. It would seem, therefore, that people, no matter what their worldview is, realize they need to improve or change, and that the world is naturally, in its current condition, not the answer. It also seems that the world itself needs to be changed in order to fix the problem. Next time on The Faith Experiment, I will continue to take you on my journey through my own personal faith experiment as it developed in the shadows of 911. Well, now it's time for this week's inbox. This is where I browse through the inbox and share your comments, feedback, and questions. I have an email here from Christine who says, I want to applaud you, Robbie, for taking the initiative to tell your story. It's compelling and you have a great storytelling method. Thank you very much, Christine. I'm glad you're enjoying the story so far. And I have a text from Mila who says, the show is great. Keep it up. Thank you very much, Mila. I appreciate the feedback. And then I have an email from Bill who says, great show, very interesting. Thanks again, Bill. Well, thank you everyone for your feedback. I really do appreciate it. Here's today's thought question. Have you ever explored another worldview? If so, which one? I'd love to hear from you. So text me your comments on 0488 45311 or email me at robbie@faithfm.com.au. I'll catch you next week at the same time right here on Faith FM for the next episode of The Faith Experiment. I'll see you then.
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1: Hello and welcome to Real People, God Stories, where I meet incredible people with incredible stories about what God has done in their life. Today, I'm interviewing a woman who studied to become a nun, but God had different plans for her life. Keep listening to hear her story. My name is Christopher. You're listening to True Stories, God's People, and I'm

0: spent quite a bit of time out there. What did you enjoy most about living in that part of the world?
1: The stars.
0: The stars, okay.
1: The stars are beautiful there because of the light restrictions with the observatory. We have beautiful nights out there with very clear stars.
0: I know. Kinabarabran's the observatory capital of Australia, isn't it?
1: Yes, it is.
0: With the Siding Springs Observatory there. So yeah. That's something I miss too about that area. I remember at night time when I'd go and put out the bins, I'd always just look up and be just think, this is nice.
1: It is. And it's beautiful.
0: And it's quiet. There's no noise and traffic. It's just you, the stars. It's a beautiful place of the world.
1: It tells me about God too, just looking at the stars.
0: Awesome. Well, Mary, I want to hear a little bit about your kind of journey of faith. So have you always been a Christian?
1: I've always been a Christian. I haven't always been an Adventist Christian.
0: Okay. So tell us a little bit about your upbringing.
1: Well, I was brought up in a devout Catholic home. My mother and father and grandmother were all Catholics. I went to Catholic schools. All my schooling was done in Catholic schools. I went to Mass every Sunday. I did all the Saint Day things and all of that. So I was a devout Catholic. I wanted to become a nun because I thought it was the only real way I could serve God fully. And right from a young age, I knew that God was real. He was real to me. I knew he was present. I could feel his presence. I could feel his love for me. I knew he loved me. And I loved him. So when I decided I wanted to become a nun, I went to the novitiate and they had times where you could come and contemplate whether a cloistered life was for you, a retreat.
0: Now, just for the listeners, what is, I suppose, the role of a nun in the church? What do they do?
1: Well, I wanted to become a teaching nun.
0: Okay.
1: So a teaching or a nursing nun, I wasn't quite sure. But a serving nun.
0: Okay, and who would they be teaching?
1: One of the children at school or in hospitals.
0: Right, okay, so that's quite a noble calling, isn't it, to dedicate one's life to the church and do it for teaching. So you had that, you said there was a period where you could kind of figure out if that's what you wanted. So how did that go for you?
1: That was a time of contemplation as to what I was going to do. But God stepped in. He didn't want me to do that.
0: Okay, so can you tell us a bit, how did that trajectory change?
1: Well, I thought perhaps that I should read the Gospels. So I started with Matthew. I got up to Matthew chapter 24, which talks about the second coming of Jesus. And I didn't know very much about that. That wasn't something that the Catholics really talked about.
0: Sure.
1: I thought I wanted to know more about this. And it happened that it was just at the end of daylight saving, and my watch was wrong. I got sick that weekend, and I asked Mother Superior if I could possibly watch Mass on TV. And she said, yes, that's fine. I went to the TV room to watch Mass, but I was sick, as I said, and it wasn't the Mass. It was George Vanderman, which is an Adventist program called It Is Written. He was talking about Matthew chapter 24, the second coming of Jesus.
0: Oh, wow.
1: Yeah, so I was very interested in that, as I say. And I asked for Bible study guide, which they sent me.
0: Yeah.
1: But they confiscated the nuns confiscated it.
0: Okay, they didn't like you having the guides, eh?
1: But I got another one.
0: Contraband.
1: And I hid them, yeah.
0: Yeah, okay, and so you're hearing more and more from George Vanderman, this Adventist preacher. Where did that eventually take you?
1: Well, I started studying things like the commandments of God, and the first one is to have no idols. And obviously had idols because I prayed to Joseph and Mary and other things. And there were so many things I started to learn that Adventists couldn't answer my questions. And I wanted answers.
0: You mean the Catholic Church?
1: Yeah, sorry, yeah.
0: Yeah, yeah. And I guess for our listeners at home, it's probably good for us to explain what some of the distinctions are. Of course, both Catholic and Seventh-day Adventists are both Christians, and you'll find many devout in both churches, but both have different understandings of what God has communicated through the Bible. So some of those different

0: answers would be, as Seventh-day Adventists don't believe that the Bible teaches, for example, that we have an immortal soul that lives on after death, that the Bible says death is likened to a sleep and that the dead know nothing. We can't communicate further with them. We also believe that the way that the Bible describes hell, it's not a place of eternal punishment, which is unfortunately what many believe to be about God. But we think that's a very unloving and unjust depiction of God. God is not someone who would do something like that. So there are some major differences in those two understandings, isn't there? So did you continue to stay on as a nun, or what? Where did you go after that?
1: Well, as I started to learn things, I realized I couldn't become a nun because what I was learning was contrary to becoming a nun. For instance, as being a Catholic, I could continue going to the Catholic Church and still believe in the state of the dead and in the second coming and in many of our doctrines. But one thing that I couldn't continue with is the Sabbath.
0: Mm.
1: That was the thing that made me think, I have to do something here. This is going to have to change my life because I have to actually keep the Sabbath, which, of course, I wasn't doing before that.
0: That's right. And can you explain to us what was different about keeping the Sabbath from what you had been doing before?
1: Well, Sunday, if you take a similar thing, was for me going to church, but then after that was nothing religious, whereas Sabbath is something that you keep from Friday night to Saturday night. And a whole 24-hour day for Jesus is a different kind of lifestyle.
0: That's right. And for those who are interested in learning more, we read about the commandment to keep the Sabbath in Exodus chapter 20. God says, remember the Sabbath day by keeping it holy. 6 days you shall labor and do all your work, but the seventh day is a Sabbath to the Lord your God. On it you shall not do any work, neither you nor your son nor daughter, nor your male or female servant, nor your animals, nor any foreigner residing in your town. For in 6 days the Lord made the heavens and the earth, the sea and all that is in them, but he rested on the seventh day. Therefore the Lord blessed the Sabbath day and made it holy. And so that's right. The seventh day is the Sabbath that God created at creation for all of humanity to enjoy. It is supposed to be different. It's not a day where we just keep doing, we go to church and then do whatever we want. It's a day of rest. And man, I love the Sabbath. I love that I've got a day every week where I can do nothing and be guilt-free because I know God has asked me to take time to rest and spend the time with me and with the church, with your family, just take that time off.
1: Mm.
0: So I want to ask then, Mary, so eventually, yeah, you decided being a nun is not for me. But I think it was during this time, Satan was also trying to grab you, take you away from God and his truth. And you had some pretty unique experiences. Can you tell us about one of those experiences where Satan was trying to bring you away from God?
1: First of all, I had a dream. The dream was about what I had been learning. I was on a train and I knew that the conductor was Jesus. And Jesus told me that I must not get off this train. I had to stay on the train. So I did. But I saw other people who came, who were on the train too with me, but they got off and that I never saw them again. So this dream prompted me to think I have to actually follow Christ all the way. So I did, or at least I did it to the best of my understanding.
0: Mm.
1: Anyway, at that time I was still very ignorant of a lot of things I didn't know about. And one thing was the devices of Satan. One device is what they call automatic writing, where a demon takes control of your hand and writes down things that it wants to write.
0: Mm.
1: In automatic writing, you don't have any say. What is written. It's all altogether the demon that works.
0: And that this is actually quite a common form of what's called spiritualism, where people communicate with spirits, but these spirits are demonic. Tell us about automatic writing.
1: Well, like I said, it wasn't me who was writing. It was the demon that was writing, but I didn't know it was a demon at the time. And it would write things that I had no idea what it be about. Mm. And people would mock me and say, oh, you're only making it up. But I'd say something, they'd say, all right, well, tell me what my middle cousin's middle name is or something like that. And I said, I don't know, but the demon knows. Mm. And it would write in, inevitably what that wow. was, even if I had never met them before.
0: Mm.
1: So I knew this was some, this was a real thing. This wasn't something that I made up. It was real.
0: Mm.
1: And it was at this time that I started to, oh, that's right. George Vandermeer came to Australia and I wanted to see him and I went and saw him in the Opera House. And after that, they had a ministers there who offered to give us Bible studies, not just Bible study guides, but Bible studies.
0: Yeah, face to face, one on one. Yeah.
1: So I went with Pastor Hackwell at the time and he showed me a lot of things about the Bible. I was learning so much, which I was thrilled about because the priests couldn't answer my questions. They didn't know about the Bible like these people did. Pastor Hackwell taught me a lot. And it was at this time this automatic writing came and I explained it to him and he warned me and said, this is very dangerous. You must not participate anymore.
0: Mm.
1: He said, whenever it comes on your hand, put the pen down and ask Jesus to take it away.
0: Mm.
1: And I did that. It took several months, but after about probably half a year or so, it stopped.
0: Mm. That's an incredible story, Mary, because it shows that there is this reality called the supernatural. And I guess we much prefer hearing stories of the supernatural from God's perspective, right? Miracles, answers to prayer. But equally convincing and equally important is the other aspect that the Bible describes. There is a spiritual war taking place between God and Satan. And God wants as many people to accept what Jesus did on the cross, to accept forgiveness of sin and be saved. And Satan equally wants as few people to accept that. So it's interesting to hear a personal story from you of how both God and Satan were kind of fighting for you.
1: Yes, they were really fighting over my soul.
0: Mm.
1: And not only that, this demon was real because I would ask it, where are you from? Who are you? And it would just scribble. Mm. It wouldn't write anything. But one question it did answer, where did you come from? And he said, I was in Eden.
0: Mm.
1: As in the Garden of Eden.
0: Yes.
1: Which told me this is Satan. Well, I can't continue.
0: That's right. That reference of in Eden, we read about the serpent in Genesis 3 that tempted Adam and Eve to sin. And then Revelation 12 verse 9 tells us that that serpent of old is the devil and Satan. Even Isaiah 14, I believe, or it might be Ezekiel 28, refers to Lucifer being in Eden. I think it's Ezekiel 28. So, yeah, he was getting a bit cocky then, wasn't he, telling you who he was?
1: And it was at this time that I really believed that Jesus was my Savior.
0: Mm.
1: And putting the devil away was the best thing I ever did. If I think back on it, and I think if I was still involved with that, how my life would have been so different.
0: Mm. So can you tell us then, Mary, what did it look like for you to become a member in the Seventh-day Adventist Church? What was that journey like?
1: At first, it was very difficult because my father had been a devout Catholic, wasn't at all approving, and most of my friends rejected me as a rebel or whatever. I found it difficult because I lost a lot of friends over it, but God had made up for that.
0: Yeah. Well, I want to just commend you for your courage and fortitude, Mary. It's not easy to have people reject you just because you believe differently from them. Mm. So you definitely stood for your faith and your relationship with God, which is very commendable.
1: It was worth it too.
0: So after this time, I know you eventually became a teacher. So you went from being a teaching nun to another teacher as well. It looks like teaching was in your blood. Can you tell us a little bit about your experience teaching over the years?
1: I've taught for about 40 years altogether. And I started, as I said, with Samoa, which was a missionary field, which was a real big learning curve for me at the time. I was only a new Adventist. And actually God was in that too. at that time when I had studying at Avondale, I was very lonely because I knew no one. Mm. I was just baptized and I found it hard at first. But then we had locker rooms and I had a locker that was a little bit tall for me and I had to reach up. And there was another girl who had a lower one down. And I asked her if we could swap so that I could be lower down. She became a wonderful friend.
0: Mm.
1: Colleen Halliday at the time, now Hodgkin, she became an inspiration to me because she was a dedicated Christian.
0: Mm.
1: And she understood about Jesus and the Bible and all these things that I was learning about. And she was really instrumental in helping me become a Christian, a real Christian.
0: Mm. Now that you, I guess, understood these new truths about God and the Bible, how did that impact your life? Did it?
1: Incredibly.
0: Yeah.
1: It made my understanding so much more complete.
0: Mm.
1: I could comprehend the great controversy, the battle between good and evil, between Christ and Satan.
0: Mm.
1: I comprehended so many things that I didn't understand before. It made everything make sense. It just all fell into place. It was like a huge jigsaw puzzle that finally made sense.
0: Yes, yeah. And when you were in Coonabarabran, you continued to have the opportunity to share your faith. And I remember during our time, well, my time there, someone we know well from the Coonabarabran Church, you and Peter helped bring into the church. Can you tell us a little bit about that story?
1: You mean Rodney?
0: Rodney, yeah, yeah.
1: Well, Peter was always a Christian. He was a very good man, my husband.
0: Mm.
1: I miss him very much. But he was friends with Rodney for many, many years before this. And they're both farmers. And Peter invited Rodney to come and watch, you know, our video series, yes.
0: Okay. And while you were trying to talk with him and invite him over, you kept getting some interruptions, didn't you? Where I think you received some phone calls during that time.
1: Yes, that was Rodney getting phone calls.
0: Yes, yeah.
1: Yeah. Yeah, I think Rodney needs to tell a part of the story.
0: Oh, okay. I'll leave it to him then. Well, as we kind of wrap up our time together, Mary, I'd like for you to maybe explain, what does the gospel of Jesus mean to you?
1: It means my salvation.
0: Mm.
1: Jesus has promised us that whoever believes will be saved. And Jesus never lies.
0: Mm.
1: He's always tells the honest truth, and he promised us, so there's no doubt.
0: Mm.
1: We have salvation if we believe, and I believe.
0: And that belief the Bible describes as being a saving faith. We have a trust and a faith in what Jesus did for us on the cross, that he took our sins. Every wrong thing that I've done, Jesus took on the cross for me, and he took that punishment of death in my place, that we can receive that gift of eternal life.
1: And that promise is such a wonderful promise.
0: Mm.
1: It makes life worth living.
0: It does. So for our listeners at home, Mary, that maybe are considering learning more about God, what encouragement would you give to them?
1: I'll go for it.
0: Okay.
1: I would never, ever regret what I've done.
0: Mm.
1: It's changed my life.
0: Well, I hope that listeners, you've been encouraged as you've heard some of Mary's story, because Mary has a unique story to share of some of the challenges of coming into a closer walk with God, whether it's the attacks of Satan trying to draw us away, whether it's peer pressure from others, whether it's just challenges of life. There are many things that want to draw us away from God. But God promises if we continue searching for him, if we stand firm and we persevere, that we can have that strong relationship with him. And that great promise that Mary mentioned, if we ask God to forgive us our sins, the Bible says he is faithful and just to forgive us our sins and to cleanse us from all unrighteousness. And I know, Mary, you've experienced that in your life. I've experienced it as well. That's really why we're sharing our story here today, isn't it?
1: It is, absolutely. Thank you.
0: No worries. Well, we hope that you've enjoyed listening to another episode together, and we hope that you continue listening in to True Stories, God's People.

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4: The greatest longing of the human heart is to be happy. Yet it's the most elusive object in life. I'll be back in a moment with the amazing secret of a happy life.

Hello, this is Joe Cruz and the Amazing Facts Broadcast. Facts which affect you. Today my radio message is going to be a very simple one indeed. There will be no fine-spun theology, no philosophy, no big words. For we must try to come to grips with one of the greatest enemies in the Christian life. Now I'm sure no thoughtful person can question the fact that for the most part the Christian life as it's generally lived, and please get that point, is not entirely a happy life. It shouldn't be that way, of course. The Christian ought to be the happiest person in the world. Some keen observer of Christians once said, "You Christians seem to have a religion that makes you miserable. You're like a man with a headache. He didn't want to get rid of his head, but it hurt him to keep it." Well, that may describe some people and their religion, friends. But the secret of a happy Christian life is what we're going to study about in our broadcast today. Now, who cannot remember happier and more victorious days of the past? Why is it we can always look back and seem to find days of greater victory than in the present? Sometimes we marvel how easy it is to drift away from a position of strength. There was a time, of course, when we never dreamed of defeat. When we first became Christians, we were determined to remain victorious to the very end. But somehow those victories began to slack off, and though we were not satisfied with the experience, it happened anyway. Now maybe we eventually came to be a bit unhappy. Oh yes, we might still believe in Christ and talk about Him and serve Him, but it just doesn't seem to be the very life of the soul anymore. I'm convinced that thousands of people have found Jesus as a Savior from the guilt of sin, but they've not found Him as a Savior from the power of sin. Many, many trials have come since being converted. Maybe your heart has sunk down into a rut of discouragement. The early victories have grown dim. Finally, you sort of resigned yourself to an alternating experience of victory and defeat, victory and defeat. But is that all we can expect from our religion, friends? Was this what Jesus had in mind when He laid down His life for us? Did He intend to leave us struggling and weary and conscious of defeat? Is there some hidden reservation in the promises of the Bible? For example, what does Romans 8:37 mean? "He'll make us more than conquerors." Now that certainly doesn't sound like defeat, does it? And then 2 Corinthians 2:14 says, "He will cause us always to triumph." It doesn't say sometimes. He can save to the uttermost. There's nothing partial in that description, friends. The fact is that the Bible has declared unequivocally, "For this purpose the Son of God was manifested, that He might destroy the works of the devil." 1 John 3:8. So settle this one thing in your life now and settle it for all time, friends. Jesus came to save you in this life from the power of sin. Every verse in the Bible regarding the cross describes the fullness of that victory. There's no hint of only a partial application of power. In Romans 6:2, we read this question, "Shall we continue in sin that grace may abound?" In other words, friends, can we suppose that a holy God who hates sin and a sinner is willing to tolerate it to some degree in Christians? I believe that when we come to a place where we fear imperfection more than perfection, there will be great hope of our overcoming sin. The only reason we've not reached out to greater victory is that we're afraid it can't be done. Christians are miserable because they're still carrying burdens around with them, burdens of sin or care. We must learn somehow, friends, to let Jesus bear these burdens for us. Now I know it's very hard to surrender completely to Christ. We seem to prefer to fight rather than to yield to another. We prefer to carry the load rather than let somebody else carry it for us. But self must be put aside entirely. God's gifts are bestowed free of charge. God has a work to do on your soul that you can't do. The only thing you can do is to surrender. Don't be afraid to do that, friends. Suppose a patient came to a doctor and asked for some special care, and yet refused to tell all the symptoms of his illness. Suppose he also refused to take any of the remedies prescribed. Perhaps he might follow directions on certain things, but refuse on other things. Would any doctor undertake a case like that? Absolutely not. A doctor wants his patient to submit and obey all instructions. So God must have the whole case, friends. The entire will must be yielded up to Him. Some Christians, you know, seem afraid of the will of God. I knew a woman once who was afraid to pray, "Thy will be done." Now listen, God loves us and He wants to give us the sweetest blessing possible.
His will is actually the happiest way that anybody could travel. Yet many Christians seem to think that the Father is just looking for a chance to make them miserable and to take away some blessing. They imagine that to hold on to some things and their own will would prevent this unhappiness. The story is told of a Christian who had endured great trouble, and in speaking to another Christian about his trouble, this man concluded, "But it's all been in vain, and there's literally nothing left for me to do now but to trust it to the Lord." And the other Christian answered sympathetically, "Alas, has it come to that?" Friends, listen, don't be afraid of God's will. Don't wait for some last resort to lay your problems on Him. Suppose you're a father or mother, and you have an only child who's greatly beloved. And suppose that child would come to you and say, "Listen, I've made up my mind to let you have your way in my life. I'll obey you entirely and trust your love to do whatever you think's best for me." Now, friends, as a parent, how would you feel toward that child? Would you say to yourself, "Ah, here's my chance to make Johnny miserable. Now I can compel him to do the hardest and most disagreeable task I know because he's committed himself to obey me"? Oh, no, you wouldn't say that. You'd cover that child with kisses and give him the very best of everything and make it just as easy as possible for him. Wouldn't you? Of course you would. Listen, are you more loving and tender than God? God doesn't want to take anything good away from you or from me at all. The happiest way we can find is God's way and His will for us. Some people fear to yield because they fear God might take away their money or some of their possessions. And yet the happiest people I've ever known were those who had surrendered the most to God and given up the most. So the first step is to surrender the will. We must lay every burden at His feet and give Him the whole case. Now, many Christians are like the man who was walking along the road carrying a heavy load. He was offered a ride in a wagon, and when he sat down, he continued to hold that big burden on his lap. And finally, the driver said to him, "Look, why don't you put down that bundle and relax?" And the rider said, "Oh, it would be too much to ask you to carry my load. I'll carry it myself." And so after surrender comes faith. And this is essential in receiving a gift. A friend may give you a great deal, but it's really not yours until you believe that it's been given and actually reach out there and claim it as your own. Take it for yourself. Now, most folks can believe this about forgiveness, but somehow they can't exercise faith in claiming victory and living a better life. They somehow believe that we're saved by faith, but somehow we've got to live by works and effort. So they stop receiving and start just doing. But in Colossians 2, verse 6, we read this, "As we have received Christ Jesus the Lord, so we are to walk in Him." Now listen, we receive Him by faith, don't we? And therefore, we ought to walk by faith as well. The very same faith that received forgiveness and cleansing must now lay hold of power to walk the Christian path. Then we believed in Him as a Savior from the guilt of sin. Now we believe in Him as a Savior from the power of sin. Then we trusted Him for forgiveness. Now we trust Him for righteousness. Then He was our Redeemer. Now He's our life. Do you follow that, friends? Do you understand what the problem might be in your life? It certainly is true in so many, many Christian lives. Now, nothing becomes really ours until faith claims it experimentally. According to your faith, that's the limit of our receiving anything according to the Bible. It must be a current faith. No faith that looks for some future deliverance from the power of sin will ever lead a soul to victory. And I can tell you, Satan delights in this future kind of faith, for he knows it's powerless. We should say, "Jesus saves me now." There are two steps to take in obtaining this life of rest. First, absolute surrender of the will, and second, absolute faith. We must not fail in these two things. Let's repeat the steps now again simply. You're a child of God. You love the Master. You're sick of the sin that grieves Him and holds you in bondage. Everything else has failed. Suddenly you realize that Jesus is able and willing, and you begin to trust Him. Faith reaches out to lay hold of that new power from His life, and then the gate opens wide for you to begin to walk in that new experience. Now you realize that He not only delivers from future punishment, but also from present bondage. You realize that He came not only to bear your stripes, but also to live your life. We could just as easily have rid ourselves of sin as to accomplish the practical righteousness of living a holy life.
Christ must do both for us and in us. A man was once obliged to descend a deep well by a rope. To his dismay, he came to the end of the rope before his feet touched the bottom. He had no strength left to climb back up, and to drop down into the darkness seemed to him a certain way to be dashed to pieces. Well, the poor man held on until it was impossible to hold any longer, and then he had to drop into the darkness. He fell a mere 3 inches to the solid rock bottom. Now, friends, are you afraid to take that step of faith? Does it seem too sudden, like a leap in the dark? Do you not know that the step of faith always, quote, falls on a seeming void but finds a rock beneath? If you're ever saved, you must take that step. No other path will lead you to life eternal. Do it now. Save yourself years of disappointment and grief by moving out in faith and surrender to Christ. You'll feel His everlasting arms about you, and He'll hold you up and save you now. Of course, friends, when you receive Christ for forgiveness for your past sins and for justification and deliverance from the guilt of sin, He, at that very moment, is willing to begin living in your life a triumphant, victorious experience over all sin. In other words, sanctification and justification go together. They really can't be separated because you can't have one without the other. And if you do not begin walking with Christ and living a life of victory over sin, that is the evidence that really you've not entered into the true life of justification. You've not truly been converted and saved from the guilt of sin. The salvation offered by the Lord Jesus Christ, my friends, covers deliverance from the guilt and deliverance from the power. So both of them are very, very essential. And now, this is Joe Cruz saying goodbye for today.

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6: Hey, thanks for joining us for another chat at Mums at the Table. It's so funny, this next topic that we're going to be talking about is high-tech potty training. High-tech potty training. Who would have thought? What is it?
7: I think a man probably put technology into the process that
6: of high-tech
7: potty
6: training.
7: Exactly.
6: Right.
7: So we took the process that is the most low-tech that humans could do.
6: Yes.
7: And added a little bit of technology to it.
6: As so, you do.
7: Yeah.
6: That's what you would do.
7: Yeah.
6: Definitely make everything about social media, online, take it to the toilet now.
7: But fortunately, we're not posting. That's not what this is about. The first one we'll start with is iPotty. So iPotty is basically this little potty that has a... you know, a little case for the iPad to sit in there. Of course, it's splash-proof, keeping those accidents from happening on the iPad there. But, I mean, let's be honest. A lot of adults are taking it to the taking their phones to the toilet and taking their tablets to the toilet. So it's just allowing the kids to get on the potty and to be able to relax and to make the potty a fun place for them so they can stay there long enough to be able to do what they have to do.
6: The whole process of toilet training is definitely daunting. So I can understand, I guess, some parents are just finding ways to make it easier for them to learn how to go to the toilet and be comfortable in this new step. I guess it's kind of scary.
7: You have four girls and three of them are potty trained. Did you add any tech to the process?
6: No, there was definitely no high tech. It was all low tech. It was straight, girl, we need to get to the toilet. It's time. It is definitely time. We can't be changing nappies now. Your legs are too long and it's awkward.
7: Yeah.
6: So
7: I was
6: old school.
7: I'll have to get some tips from you after the show.
6: A little bit of discipline, a little bit of screaming, a little bit of rant.
7: Yeah, because it can be a really frustrating time, you know. So I guess this whole iPotty idea is getting the kids there. I definitely am in the beginning process of this with my son.
6: So you are using technology?
7: Not using the iPotty, but I have been using technology because I know what motivates him. And I know he loves letters and numbers. So I know that I could motivate him to get to where he needs to be into the potty by telling him that the letters and numbers are in there waiting for him. So... I don't know.
6: And it just keeps him there longer.
7: Yeah, and I think it helps him to, you know, have fun in the potty, make it not a, you know, place that he doesn't want to return to again.
6: But I know online as well, they also have like toilet training cartoons that the kids can watch and learn how to use the toilet. And they're toilet friendly,
7: yeah,
6: kid friendly.
7: Daniel Tiger has one in particular,
6: right?
7: And basically helping them to understand the signs of when it's time to go to the potty.
6: Yes.
7: And I know that there are songs that will play for the length of time the kid needs to stay there, because that's one of the big problems is right. They won't sit on the potty for the length of time that they need to be there.
6: Yeah.
7: So it just encourages them to stay there as well. So.
6: Yeah.
7: There are lots of little different tips and tricks that are out there to help parents through this process.
6: Yeah, I guess. And it's one thing, as parents, we're just trying to do what works best. 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The struggle is definitely real. 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
10: 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It's time to share another comforting passage from the Scriptures. This is Lynn from Caboolture Seventh-day Adventist Church, Queensland. Do you ever feel alone as you face the problems and challenges of life? Do you feel that nobody understands or even cares? Let me assure you, dear friend, that Jesus understands. Jesus cares. You might ask me, how can we be sure that he does? This verse in Hebrews chapter 4 verse 14 gives us some insights. It says, "So then, since we have a great high priest who has entered heaven, Jesus the Son of God, let us hold firmly to what we believe. This high priest of ours understands our weaknesses. For he faced all of the same testings we do, yet he did not sin. So, let us come boldly to the throne of our gracious God. There, we will receive his mercy, and we will find grace to help us when we need it most." Jesus left the comforts and glories of heaven to come to our earth. This divine being took on the body of a human being. Hard for us to comprehend how someone could be 100% divine and 100% human at the same time. But that is our Jesus. As we read, Jesus faced all the same testings that we do. He experienced suffering, pain, discouragement, rejection, temptation, and all the challenges that come to us as human beings. This is why he understands. This is why he cares. This is why he can give us mercy and grace. Jesus is now in heaven. What is he doing? He is praying for you. He is interceding for you. He is comforting, leading, and teaching you through the power of the Holy Spirit. Dear God, so many of your children are suffering. I lift them up to you today. Those who have lost hope, please reveal the joy of a coming new world. Those who are suffering chronic pain, please relieve their suffering and bring healing. Those who are very afraid, and there are many fearful things happening in our world, please give them your peace. Those who are lonely or trying to recover from a broken relationship, please be a comforting friend to them today.
11: please restore their sense of self-worth. We thank you that Jesus came to earth. We know that he endured great suffering and can understand our pain. We praise you that he carried our sins to the cross so that we can be forgiven. We also praise you that Jesus is praying for us from your heavenly courts and we can run to him to take refuge. We love you, God. Amen. If you would like to learn more about coming to God in prayer, you would enjoy reading our free book called Daring to Ask for More. 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That's the word PROMISE to the number 0488880831.
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0: These days, it seems, we see more and more times where bad behaviour is rewarded, be it by political leaders or social media influencers. What happens when disobedience is rewarded? I hope you agree that we generally think something is seriously wrong. Normally speaking, we've all been taught to reward good, not bad behaviour. We read in Acts 5:32 that we are his witnesses to these things, and so also is the Holy Spirit, whom God has given to those who obey him. Did you catch that? Those who obey or do the right thing are those that are rewarded by the Holy Spirit. The Bible says that those who obey the Lord, being careful to do all his commandments, will be set high above all the nations of the earth. Are you seeking to live a fulfilled and spirit-filled life? Despite our failures, in John 15, Jesus encourages those who love him to aim for a life of obedience, that your joy may be full. I'm Pastor Daniel for Faith FM.
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2: Grace Horizons are pause moments to remind us of how much God delights in us. I'm Liz Bamford. Today, we are going to be delighted by God's love for us. Did you know that you are unique? No person has the same fingerprints. No one shares the same iris or even the same ear creases. No one shares the same tongue, style of walking, or even toe print. God describes us as being wonderfully designed. For many years, I believed the lies I was not a valuable human being. It impacted the choices I made, friendships I developed, and my concept of God. One day, I was given a CD with a song about how God dances over me and delights in my company. I let the words wash over me like standing in a shower and letting the water flow from the top of my head to the tips of my toes. One of the scripture verses was Jeremiah 31:3. I have loved you with an everlasting love, and with loving kindness have I drawn you. Did you know that God delights in your company? He dances with joy when you follow him. There is no condemnation in Christ Jesus. The Spirit of God has set you free in him from sin and death. Jesus loves you even when you don't love him back. He still extends the gift of grace. He notices every tear you shed and prays for you. He says you are precious and honored. I guess by now you're beginning to discover just how uniquely you are designed and how treasured you are by God. If you have been struggling with feelings of being unappreciated and undervalued, Jesus is just bursting to tell you how much he loves you. His love has no bounds. It's reckless, passionate, and deeper than the ocean. For more kingdom messages, visit my Facebook page, Grace Horizons.
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1: Hello, everyone. Today, we're going back to Cuba again. There's another amazing thing that happened to my family and I when we were there, and I can't wait to tell you about it. Also, we'll go back and check with Naaman. He was healed last time we were together, and I thought his story was over, but he wants to go back to talk to Elisha. Let's see what happens. And of course, we'll have the What's It, the Random Nature Fact, the Game Show, and so much more. I'm so happy you're joining me here on God's Great Earth. Hello, everyone. My name is Rich Aguilera, and welcome back to the show. I'm so excited that you're joining me again, and I hope you enjoy this time together. I'm quite excited about all the stuff that we're going to be talking about, so let's get going. As always, I love to start off every single episode with a brain teaser to sharpen our brains, to warm us up. And the very cool thing about this is that you guys send them in. So the brain teaser that I have for us today comes to us from Elise. All right, here we go.

And now it's time for our greatest adventure story. Our God's greatest adventure today is called The Unexpected Trade. So, as I said earlier, my family and I were spending 3 weeks touring across the island of Cuba. Each night, we'd go to a different church, which would be filled up with kids and adults, and I would set up my screen and a bunch of special effects that I would do for my special presentation. And as part of my presentation, it involved using 3D glasses. I had actually brought about 1,000 pairs, and every night, the kids were in awe as they put on the 3D glasses, literally for the first time in their life, and watched images jump off my giant screen. It was a lot of fun. Driving across Cuba, though, was not easy. Sometimes gasoline was not even available, and we'd have to find someone in the black market to buy or trade gas with. One time, we traded a box of fruit for a 5-gallon jug of gasoline. Another time, we traded gas for a spare car part that we had in the trunk. One of the things that my two boys did during this trip was to give out chewing gum to all the kids they encountered. That was kind of like their little job. Every day, they gave out hundreds of pieces of gum, which was a rare treat for the kids there. Now, one day, we pulled over in a town where we were trying to arrange for some more gasoline. And on the other side of this quiet dirt road, a small boy and his mother were walking by. My older son decided to jump out of the car and run over to them. He reached into his pocket and pulled out a pack of gum and gave it to the boy. What happened next totally surprised me. As my son was turning to leave to come back to the car, the boy stopped him and he reached into his bag and pulled out a guava and he handed it to my son. That's a yummy fruit. I'm not sure what they said to each other at that point, but I was moved to see that two people could be kind and compassionate and generous to each other with no strings attached. Jesus did those kinds of random acts of kindness all the time. He was always thinking of others before himself. I asked my son how he felt being kind to that boy and receiving kindness in return. He said it brought him great joy. Micah 6:8 says, "Human, the Lord has told you what goodness is. This is what he wants from you. Be fair to other people. Love kindness and loyalty, and humbly obey your God." And now it is time for the what's it? What is that thing I heard? If you've ever heard a sound and you're still trying to figure out what it is, this is a game kind of like that, because I'm about to play a sound for you. Something in nature, something God made. And your challenge here is to see if you can figure out what is making that sound. Feel free to get the whole family in on this one. Are you ready? Here we go. Here is today's sound. All right, so think about that a little bit. And at the end of the episode, I will come back and tell you what it was. Let's see if your guess was right. Alrighty, everyone, it's that time of the show. It's time to visit the Pretend-O-Matic. That's my pretend time machine. Bible characters were real, and our pretend time machine lets us go back and talk to them. So, we're going to go back and talk to Naaman again. After being healed, he told me he just had to go back to see Elisha in person. So, let's turn on the Pretend-O-Matic and enter our coordinates.

0: We made it. Oh, and there's Naaman right there. Hi, Naaman. I'm back.
1: Ah, yes. So good to see you again.
0: You look great. You're back home, and I'm sure you're enjoying being leprosy-free at this point.
1: You have no idea. I'm just so excited and grateful that God has done such an amazing thing in my life.
0: Amen. So, tell me, Naaman, last time I spoke to you, you were insisting on going and talking to Elisha, the prophet.
1: Ah, yes, the prophet that I wasn't able to meet the first time I went there.
0: Right, yeah. So, were you able to go back?
1: Yes, indeed, I did go back. And yes, I was finally able to meet and talk to him.
0: All right, great. So, no passed-on message from his servant or anything like that?
1: No, sir. I went back and went to the door and knocked.
0: And then?
1: And then the servant answered the door again.
0: Okay.
1: And so I told him that I wanted to see Elisha, and I told him I would not take no for an answer.
0: Okay, wow, you were pretty determined.
1: Absolutely. This man essentially saved me.

0: my life.
1: Yeah, that's true, huh?
0: Yes, I was basically destined to get sicker and sicker, and eventually have to leave and be separated from my family for the rest of my life.
1: Wow, right. What a change.
0: Yes, I had to talk to him.
1: So the servant went and got him, and he did finally come to the door.
0: He did, and of course, I thanked him profusely for what he had done. But immediately, he stopped me because he wanted to make sure I understood it was from God, not from him.
1: Okay, wow. Then what?
0: Well, then I had my own guys go back and bring some of those crates with gifts for Elisha. And I told him, please, accept these gifts. Let me thank you for what you have done in my life.
1: Okay, good, right. So what did he say?
0: He said, no way. Take your stuff back. He said there was no way he would accept it, period.
1: Wow, and what did you say?
0: Well, I could tell there was going to be no way I could change his mind, so I asked him another question.
1: What did you ask him?
0: I asked if he was not going to accept any gift from me, I asked if he would then grant me one favor, that he allows me to take a little bit of dirt from this place. I don't know, I guess I just felt like this was such a special place. Maybe this dirt was blessed and I could take a little bit home.
1: And he said okay?
0: He did, so I took some and left.
1: Okay, good. So that was a nice and neat ending for the whole story.
0: No, not quite. Not quite at all.
1: Huh. Oh boy. I wonder what that means. I wonder what happened next. I guess we'll find out when we come back and talk to him again here in a few minutes. Hi there. I pray that you are enjoying the show today and that this is a blessing for you. Besides this podcast, did you know that I also write books? And I'd like to give you a free one, Firewalkers. That's the first book from my Bible Time Adventures series. It's a super fun series because you get to learn Bible stories from the point of view of some kids that were there and saw the whole thing. What an adventure. And Firewalkers is the story of Shadrach, Meshach, and Abednego. So if you'd like to read it and check it out for free, I have that free book offer for you. But to take advantage of that, you just got to go to the website, godsgreatearth.com, and click on free book offer. Hope you enjoy it. And remember, if you want to read the whole series, there's also links there to buy them. And now it's time for the random nature fact for today. Let's dive into the sweet, juicy world of peaches. Ah, these delightful fruits are nature's way of saying, I'm sorry for all those Brussels sprouts. So here's a fun fact. Did you know that peaches are actually distant cousins to almonds? Wow. It's like finding out that you have a rock star relative that you never knew about. And what's the deal with their fuzz? Peaches must be the only fruits with a 5 o'clock shadow. It's like they're trying to impress us with their velvety charm. But enough of the silly stuff. Let's get serious. In this peachy journey, we learn that life is a blend of humor and wisdom. And just like peaches are perfect in their imperfections, we too are unique and cherished by our loving Creator, God. So embrace your quirks, share your sweetness with the world, and remember that a little laughter and a lot of faith can make life truly peachy. Alrighty, everyone, it's time for a humor break. It's time for Silly Minute. I have three great jokes for you sent in by different people, and the first one comes to us from Alex in Grayling, Michigan. This is what he sends in. I was going to tell a time-traveling joke, but you guys didn't get it. You already know that they didn't like the joke. All right. Here is the next two jokes. These were sent in by Emily and Daniel in Douglasville, Georgia. The first one is, I know a surgeon who puts organs back in upside down. I told him that's not funny, but he said, it was an inside joke. Okay, and here's the second one they sent. What do you call a bear with no teeth? A gummy bear. Okay, all right. Thank you, all of you guys, for sending those in. Remember, if you have some funny, squeaky clean jokes that you'd like to share on the show, we'd love to get them. In order to do that, you got to go to our website and submit them there on the form. Thank you for sending those in. Every sports fan has heard the name of Michael Jordan. He's considered by many to be the greatest basketball player of all time. Let's review. As a college student in 1982, he led the University of North Carolina to a national championship. All right, nice. 1984 and 1992, he led the U.S. Olympic basketball team to 2 gold medals.
2: Wow.
1: Well done. And during the 1990s, he led the Chicago Bulls to 6 NBA championship titles.
2: Wow.
1: Now that's impressive. I actually grew up watching Michael Jordan play basketball. No one has ever seen so much intensity and devotion to being the most excellent basketball player that he could be. From the moment he stepped onto the basketball court to the moment the game was finished, Michael Jordan gave 100%. He once said, "I've always believed that if you put in the work, the results will come. I don't do things half-heartedly, because I know if I do, then I can expect half-hearted results." Your job is to work hard to be the best in whatever you do. If you have an assignment at school, do the very best work you can. If you get a job someday, do the very best work you can. If you are asked to do something at church, do the very best work you can. Sadly, most of the world is content being average in what they do. In school, teachers often grade on the curve. Instead of being graded on how excellent you could do, you're actually graded by how everyone else did. We are followers of Christ, and we should never lower our standards to those of the average person around us. Our job isn't to be pure in the eyes of our friends. Our job is to be pure in the eyes of God. So always strive for excellence. Alrighty, let's get back to the Pretendomatic and our talk with Naaman. Okay, so you leave with the dirt, and I'm thinking, okay, you did your best to thank him, and you're now finally on your way home, right?
0: Right, but then something happened.
1: Oh, okay, I see. What happened?
0: So just as I had left and had been on my way a few minutes, I happened to turn around and saw behind our group a person running after us.
1: Running after you? Like someone was trying to get you? They were chasing you?
0: No, nothing like that. It's like they just wanted to talk or something.
1: Oh, so what did you do?
0: Well, I stopped my chariot, and sure enough, it was Gehazi, that's Elisha's servant, that had come running after us to talk to me again.
1: Oh, okay, I see. Interesting. So maybe you forgot something, or they forgot to tell you something?
0: Neither. So get this. Gehazi finally catches up to me. I say, "Are you okay?" He says, all out of breath, "Oh, I'm all good, but my master Elijah has sent me back to tell you something."
1: Oh, really? Wow. Must be important. So what was the message?
0: He said that he was sorry that he had forgotten that 2 new students had arrived from the hill country of Ephraim and wonder if maybe, yes, he could give him, say, 75 pounds of silver and perhaps 2 new clothes outfits to help out.
1: Oh, okay, cool. So I guess the prophet could use some of that stuff. Great.
0: Right. Well, I really wanted to thank them, so I told them, yes, for sure. As a matter of fact, I told him, "Why don't you take 150 pounds of silver instead?" I was really grateful for having been healed, so I wanted the prophet to have whatever he needed.
1: Okay, great. That must have felt nice.
0: Yes, well, unfortunately, it turns out that he was not being truthful, because I found out the next day what had really happened.
1: Oh boy, what happened?
0: I found out that Prophet Elisha never told Gehazi to come back and get the silver and the clothes.
1: He didn't?
0: Nope. Apparently, once we gave him those things and he got over the hill and we couldn't see him anymore, he went home and kept those things for himself.
1: Oh, wow. That is not good.
0: Not at all. So when he comes back to Elisha's house, Elisha asks him, "Where did you go?" And Gehazi says, "I didn't go anywhere."
1: Whoa, not good again. Don't tell me. Elisha knew what had really happened.
0: Correct, Mr. Rich. Elijah had his number. He was way ahead of him and his evil plot to lie and steal from God.
1: Oh man, this story is not going to end well.
0: Unfortunately for Gehazi, it did not. He thought he was being sneaky and just stealing from Elisha. But he soon discovered that he was trying to steal from God and then lie about it.
1: Yeah, that's never a good thing. You can't hide anything from God.
0: Yes, Mr. Rich, I am learning that now. And you can say Gehazi learned it as well.
1: Why? What happened to him?
0: Turns out that because he lied to Elisha and God, when he walked out of Elisha's door that day, he was struck with leprosy all over his body.
1: Oh, wow. Incredible. Poor man.
0: Poor man is right. He seemed like a nice guy.
1: Right, but you just can't judge a book from its cover.
0: What is a book?
1: That's like a scroll.
0: Ah, okay.
1: Well, Mr. Naaman, I just really appreciate and want to thank you for sharing your story with me. It's really quite an amazing story, and it's one I will never forget.
0: That goes for me too, Mr. Rich. And I will never forget to follow God for the rest of my life.
1: Wow, what an amazing story. I'm so glad that he was healed, but I also feel bad for the servant, thinking that he could hide stuff from God. Well, next time we get together, we're going to talk to a new Bible character. Let's see who I pick. Alrighty, in just a moment, we're going to go check out the answer to today's brain teaser, the What's It, and of course, we're going to see how you do on today's game show. Hey everyone, I hope you're enjoying the show and this episode, and I also hope that you will consider supporting us since we are a listener-supported show. 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Thank you so much. All right, everyone, it's journal time. Let's get those journals out. And remember, I like to keep a journal because it's a great way to keep track of your thoughts. And of course, anything that you write should always be just between you and God. So my journaling question for you today is, list three things that you're thankful for today and explain why those things are so meaningful. And by the way, if you want to get your own special journal to write in, check out our website so you can get your own official God's Great Earth journal. Alrighty everyone, it is time for game show. Hopefully you've been paying attention and hopefully you will have no problem answering these five questions that I'm about to ask you. And of course, if you know the answer, shout it out nice and loud. All right, here we go with question number one. What did the boy in Cuba give my son? A guava. Yeah, that's right. All right, let's check out question number two. True or false? Naaman wasn't able to see Elisha in person the second time he went. That's right, false. He did get to see him. All right, let's check out question number three. How many pounds of silver did Gehazi ask for? That's right, 75. And of course, Naaman tried to then give him 150. All right, let's check out question number four. Peaches are distant cousins to what? That's right, almonds. Oh, all right, let's check out our last question, question number five. How many gold medals did Michael Jordan help his team win at the Olympics? That's right, two gold medals. Oh, great job, everyone. And now it is time to reveal the answer to today's brain teaser. Hopefully you've had these few minutes so that you can think about it and come up with some guesses, some answers that you think it might be. Sent to us, of course, by Elise, and here is a reminder of what she sent. I have a neck, but no head. I have two arms, but no hands. What am I? The answer? A shirt. A shirt has a neck and those two arms, but no head and no hands. All right. Wow, that was hard. That definitely made me think. Of course, if you have a good, difficult brain teaser that you'd like to share on the show so that everybody can try to figure out, please send it in by going to our website at godsgreatearth.com and fill out that form. And lastly, before we finish up today, we must also reveal the answer to the What's It? What was that thing we heard? Of course, I will play the sound for you one last time. Here we go. Are you ready? Here is the sound. Alrighty, it's time to reveal the answer because that is some cicadas. Those are those bugs that you hear sometimes in the summer. Whoa, and they can get kind of loud. Oh, hope you got it. Well, I just can't believe that our time together is up. Remember, it's never good to lie to others, especially God. He knows everything, and there's nothing we can hide from Him. And all He wants is our love and honesty. Also, let's remember to be kind and compassionate to everyone. Not just because you might get a guava out of it. Do it because that's how God wants us to treat others. And lastly, always do your best. It's not because you're trying to impress your friends or look good. It's because you love God and want to do your best for Him, the one who created you and gave you those special talents. Love God, love others, and change the world. We'll see you next time here on God's Great Earth.

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4: 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This is the second episode in our series, Alphabet of God. Last time, we considered how God is always available. Today, we want to explore how God is so beautiful. King David faced many challenges during his life. In Psalm 27, he lists his troubles. Evil people come to devour him. Mighty armies surround him. False accusations are made against him, and enemies threaten violence upon him. How does David respond? He turns to the Lord. He says in verse 8, "My heart has heard you say, come and talk with me." And my heart responds, "Lord, I am coming." And where does David go? He goes to the sanctuary to meet with the Lord. In verse 4 he says, "One thing I ask from the Lord, this only do I seek, that I may dwell in the house of the Lord all the days of my life, to gaze on the beauty of the Lord and to seek him in his temple." So what is this beauty of the Lord that David desires to seek and gaze upon? The New Living Translation expresses it this way: delighting in the Lord's perfections and meditating in his temple. David was a busy man and he could not literally live in the temple all day. And besides, the temple was not even built until after his death. The sanctuary for David was the Lord's presence, which he could access anywhere and at any time. Psalm 96 is overflowing with the beauty of the Lord. It declares his strength and beauty, his glory and salvation, his honour and majesty. The psalmist invites us to worship him. He says, "Oh, worship the Lord in the beauty of holiness. Tremble before him, all the earth." Psalm 96, verse 9. Lord, we do worship you in all of your beauty. We would love to give you a great little book that can help you find time to explore the beauty of God. It is called Sabbath Gift. Request your copy by texting the word GIFT to 0488 80831. That's the word GIFT to the number 0488 80831. This has been Lynn from Caboolture Seventh-day Adventist Church, Queensland. I pray that you'll be blessed today.
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6: Welcome back to 10 Minute Marriage Tips to Keep You Hitched. I'm Carl Morrison here with the love guru, Dr. Phil Yates. Phil, is it true you're a doctor?
7: It changes every day, mate. No, I'm not. Nowhere near a doctor.
6: Good, glad we got that out of the way. Phil is not a doctor, but he does have some good tips.
7: These are my opinions.
6: Some good advice. And I'm looking for good advice. I haven't been married as long as Phil, only more than 12 months. Exactly how many months, I can't remember. And Phil, how long have you been married?
7: 23 years.
6: So we have the old wise one giving advice to the young.
7: 22, coming up to 23.
6: All right. And we do have a free offer for you.
7: We do.
6: I think we're going to go the whole enchilada today, so stay tuned for that offer. Phil, tell me a little bit about intimacy in marriage.
7: Intimacy in marriage is interesting because there's a lot of, look, there's a lot of lies out there. There's a lot of deception as far as marriage. Marriage is a biblical thing. We notice in Genesis that God made male and female, and they were to be married and they were to leave their parents and join as one flesh. Intimacy has a lot to do with that, joining as one flesh. It has a lot to do with commitment.
6: Now, I'll just jump in here and say intimacy has been very much perverted, coming from the marketing world myself.
7: Big
6: sex sells.
7: Yep.
6: But probably only for the short term, definitely damages for the long term when that's the focus.
7: Believe it or not, intimacy has very little to do with sex.
6: Mm-hmm.
7: Sex is something that is awesome and can only be handled or can only be experienced well in a marriage relationship.
6: Interesting.
7: Now, you're probably going to get a lot of comments from that. There's going to be a lot of stuff on the bottom. Now, intimacy can happen after that and this, that, and the other. Marriage is the only real relationship that can handle sex. Well, they say it as clear as I can't say it any clearer than that.
6: Can I get your opinion on sex before marriage?
7: Sex before marriage is you're experiencing. That's a good question. Sex before marriage. I don't think a dating relationship can handle sex.
6: Okay.
7: To its full potential, because what happens in sex we don't know. As far as a being intimate in a relationship before marriage, you're not experiencing the things that you are experiencing when you're actually in a marriage relationship.
6: Committed.
7: That's why I'm saying the only relationship that can handle sex, you can have sex whenever you want and you can have it before whatever you want, but it's an action. It's an action word. Yeah, when you're married, when you're committed, it's different.
6: I've heard it said that it's like opening the Christmas presents before Christmas.
7: Okay.
6: Missing half of the thrill of it, aren't you? Because it's not Christmas.
7: That's right.
6: But sorry for sidetracking.
7: Well, let me explain, and it'll make more sense as I go through what's intimacy for a male, what's intimacy for a female.
6: Let's hear it.
7: And look, again, this is my opinion. This is through some of the research that I've done, some of the things that I've experienced. This is what it is. Intimacy, if you wanted a line, and you can agree, disagree with this, but it is the joy of knowing someone fully and being known by that person without fear of rejection. So knowing each other fully, being open with each other fully, can happen in a committed relationship. There's certain things that happen with sex. The thing we try and throw away in a dating relationship or having sex is the guilt that comes with it. Should I have done that? Do they expect me? You're asking all those questions. And intimacy for a woman would go down to be, you want to meet a guy, fall in love with a guy, and know that you can trust that person completely. You want to share everything there is to know about you without fear of betrayal or rejection. I mean, correct me if I'm wrong. That's what most females want, to know that person fully and to be known by them in return is what you're after. You're after intimacy. That's intimacy. That's not sex. That can be experienced without sex. But the sex that happens after intimacy is felt is a lot different than the sex because there's a lot of questions. Before marriage, there's a lot of questions about, does that person know me? Is that person committed to me? Can I be completely open with it? Can I trust that person? There's a ton of questions that happen before marriage that marriage solves the problem with. So let's go to males. Males, what's intimacy for you? You want to meet a girl and to be physically attracted to her and to fall in love with her and never lose that physical attraction. Imagine that. Because the longer you're married to a woman,
6: the older she gets.
7: The older she gets. She's not young anymore. I've been married to my wife is, she's coming on to, I won't give her age, but she's coming
6: she's
7: on.
6: She's quite young, isn't she?
7: She's the young 40s. Okay. I'm 51. I'm early 50s. She's late 40s. But as she got older, to me, she's become more attractive.
6: Mm.
7: That is intimacy for me because I started going out with her. She was beautiful and you know, the skin was all tight, not wrinkly. It was just
6: still
7: good.
6: Yeah.
7: But as you get older, you know, you get
6: older. Yes.
7: And as you get older, the fear for a guy is that I'll lose attraction for her. Well, intimacy happens. And I believe it's got a lot to do with my relationship with God and our relationship with God in our marriage.
6: Okay.
7: It has a lot to do with that. God gives us and gives me the gift of intimacy with her. That means that I'll never lose attraction for her. And she can see that. And when she's open, fully open, physically and mentally and spiritually, she's fully open with me, and she has no fear of rejection, no fear of me, you know, saying anything that's negative towards her, that's true intimacy for me. Mm. That I still am so attracted to her and she can see that. Mm. Imagine that. I don't believe that's going to happen in a dating relationship. Mm. God set it up that way. So, the best way for intimacy for a guy is not through sex. That has to be given before. And in order to do that, you need to commit. Guys, the boundaries of relationships need to be set by the girls. Guys will just say yes to whatever they're allowed to do, whatever they're allowed to go. Women, and believe it or not, women, if you're in a dating relationship and that, men will say yes to whatever you want them to say. There are some men out there that will go, no, here's my boundaries. This is where I'm at. Da da da da. And men will respect you more from the no. Good men will expect you more from the no. And they'll go, I love this woman because she said no to whatever. And she set boundaries. Boundaries are important.
6: Hmm.
7: Boundaries are important in a dating relationship. I really believe with all my heart that sex before marriage can actually work against the relationship, not for the relationship.
6: Okay. Hmm.
7: That's my firm belief.
6: That's intimacy.
7: Have we got a giveaway?
6: We've got a giveaway. It is the whole enchilada. It is A Highly Effective Marriage by Nancy Van Pelt. And it's not just the other one, the Effective Marriage book that we previously gave away. It's the full book.
7: This is the one you want.
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6: 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Oh, there I am. 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It's a top recommendation, isn't it, Phil?
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9: In 2008, a frivolous lawsuit was brought before the courts in Nebraska, USA, by a man who sought to sue God. Of course, the case was quickly dismissed by the presiding judge. In Acts 5, 38 and 39, Gamaliel, a teacher of the law, advises the high priest and the Sanhedrin in regards to their opposition to the activities of the disciples and the early church. He said, "Men of Israel, be careful. For if this plan or if this work is of men, it will come to nothing. But if it is of God, you cannot overthrow it, lest you even be found to fight against God." Wise counsel. Have you ever found yourself fighting against the will of God? What we need to remember is that God always wants the best for us. Not to harm us, but to bless us. In fact, the Bible says that God is willing to fight for you. Whenever your back is up against the wall in life, remember, don't fight God. Allow God to fight for you. He is the one who offers you a future and a hope. I'm Pastor Daniel for Faith FM.

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1: Hello everyone and welcome to Kids Club, right across Australia, right here on Faith FM. I'm your host, Aris Bergen. If this is your first time joining Kids Club is our time of day when we get to hear some great stories, interesting facts, and valuable lessons. So get ready, Kids Club starts.

0: G'day there. Arnie here again from Arnie's Shack. And this is Bible Buddies. Great to have you and your family back as we investigate and discover more about our amazing God and how much He loves us all. The verse we have been examining this week is from the last part of the Lord's Prayer, Matthew 6:13. And don't let us yield to temptation, but rescue us from the evil one. Let's have a look at a story from the Bible about a temptation.
1: Adam and Eve lived in their beautiful garden home, the Garden of Eden. Everything there was perfect. God had made this incredible place for them to enjoy. There was just one thing that God had warned them about. They needed to stay away from one tree in the garden, the tree of knowledge of good and evil. God told them if they even touched the fruit of that tree, that they would die. But there was no need for them to go anywhere near that tree. There were so many other places in the garden to go, so many other incredible fruits and vegetables for them to eat and enjoy. One day, however, Eve found herself standing right in front of this tree. Instead of turning away, she stopped to look at it. It was then that she heard a voice talking to her. In the tree was a serpent. It was really the evil one, Satan. But she didn't know that. The serpent lied to her and told her that God had been mean in telling them to keep away from the best tree in the garden. He told her that she wouldn't die if she ate the fruit from the tree. Instead, her eyes would be opened and she would be like God, knowing good and evil. Eve was tempted and sadly, she listened to the serpent's lies and ate the fruit from the tree. Adam also ate. And that was when sin entered the world.
0: That was the first temptation and the first sin. And ever since that day, Satan has continued to trick, lie, and deceive everyone he can. Don't be fooled into believing Satan's lies, as it says in Matthew 6:13. And don't let us yield to temptation, but rescue us from the evil one. Anyway, our time is up for today. But I will look forward to catching up with all of you again next time on Bible Buddies. So take care, stay safe, and God bless.
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8: 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This is Lynn from Caboolture Seventh-day Adventist Church, Queensland. What is the greatest challenge that you face when you come to spend time with God in your personal time of worship? Is it hard for you to find time? Do you get interruptions from family members? I will share with you my greatest challenge. It is keeping my mind on the job. I begin well, finding a quiet spot to spend my time with God, praying for the Holy Spirit to guide my thoughts, and beginning to read the Bible passage I have chosen for the day. Next moment, my mind has drifted off into planning things like my shopping list or thinking about that difficult conversation that I need to have with someone. Do you have this problem too? This radio segment calls us to meditate, which according to the dictionary means to focus one's mind for a period of time or to think deeply. To achieve such meditation takes more than just reading the Bible. We need to engage with the text in some way. A spiritual practice that has helped me to focus and think deeply is to pray through God's Word. I read a phrase, sentence, or verse and think deeply about what it means. I then turn the thought into a prayer, speaking it, and even writing it down. You might find this practice helpful too. Let's take a few verses from Psalm 63 for an example. It begins, "O God, you are my God." This seems a great way to begin a prayer. It invites us to praise God for something that we really like about Him. The next sentence says, "Early will I seek Thee." Here, David encourages us to ask for God's favor early in the day, before we rush out into the traffic or before we open our computers for work. The next verse says, "My soul thirsts for you, my flesh longs for you in a dry and thirsty land where there is no water." David had to spend a lot of time in the desert fleeing from King Saul, who wanted to kill him. At times he had a deep longing for God's companionship. If you are feeling rather dry spiritually, you could ask God to give you a longing and a thirst to know Him better. David continues this thought when he says, "So I looked for you in the sanctuary to see your power and your glory." Now there was no literal sanctuary where David was hiding in the desert caves, but he knew that a meeting place with God, a sanctuary, could be found anywhere. So, from his desert cave, David needed reassurance that God's power was stronger than Saul's army and that the glory of God's righteousness would guide him. Now let's put it together and see what our prayer might look like. O God, you are my God. Lord, I thank you for your tender love towards me. Please touch my heart with your wisdom and compassion before I begin my day's work. Sometimes I feel rather distant from you, so please stir up my longing to be nearer to you. Lord, I am in a tough place, but I call on your power to deliver me, and may your glorious righteousness rub off on me. Thank you for hearing my prayer. I love you, God. Amen. If you'd like to learn more about how to develop a meaningful prayer life, you would enjoy reading our free book called Daring to Ask for More. You can claim your copy by texting the word PROMISE to 0488880831. That's the word PROMISE to the number 0488880831.
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0: Another Looking Up show. Today is Wednesday, September 30. Wow. And it's a gorgeous day out here in Lake Macquarie where we are coming to you live on this beautiful afternoon. My name is Danny and I have the privilege again of being joined by my good mate Nathan. Welcome aboard.
1: Oh, it's great to be here again, Danny. Thank you so much.
0: And yeah, you're enjoying the radio so far?
1: Mate, the radio's amazing.
0: I'm telling you.
1: I hope the other people on the other end think that's
0: amazing too.
1: And the good thing is
0: no one needs to look at you. No one needs to see what you look like. It's just fantastic.
1: Well, that might be a detriment.
0: That's a good thing, good thing. And we have got our wonderful good friend Gia back from the Sunshine State, looking very, very sunny and happy. How are you going?
2: I'm going just fine. I missed you guys.
0: Did you have a great time up there?
2: I had a very challenging time.
0: Very challenging time.
2: But it brings you closer to the Lord, I feel, like when there's trials and challenges.
0: Character building.
2: Absolutely.
0: Prepares you for the kingdom.
2: I don't know how people do it without it. Yeah. I don't know how people go through life. I guess it is through challenges and trials that you realize your dependency.
0: Amen. It's true. Look, life is built and very much, you know, challenges and triumphs and tragedies. But with the Lord, you have the power,
2: Amen.
0: Divine power to
2: Amen.
0: Get through. Praise the Lord for that. Well, it's great to have you back. And today we're going to have a special guest in a little bit. So not right now, but we're going to have just some introductory stuff.

0: in a little bit, so stay tuned for that, and we're going to hear how our little friend Cyrus is doing.
1: I heard him on the phone just before with a little cry.
0: He's cute. Adorable. I haven't had a chance to see him yet in person, probably just as well for him. They're protecting him for the time being. But anyway, so we're going to have Sharissa, so that's going to be very special. Now, I do have a few big shout-outs. Wherever you are listening from here in Australia, big shout-out to you on the one on the almost 200 and almost 300 sites are online right now, 292 to be exact, around Australia. So there's a lot of people listening. Do you realise, guys, that there's almost about 3 million Australians that listen to Faith FM once a month or more?
1: That's amazing.
0: 3 million.
1: It's very hard to reach 3 million people.
0: Yeah, I know, but radio just has a way. So wherever you are listening from around Australia or beyond our shores, Bula Vanakatoa, my Fijian friends, they're tuning in as well. They're Faith FM listeners now. So, and we have received an email here from all the way from Wales in the UK.
1: Wow.
0: Yeah. We've got a listener, a new listener, Russell. So Russell from Wales, he sent me, this email that came through last Wednesday afternoon, but I saw it too late. Look up, show greetings to you, Pastor Danny and team. I'm listening from Wales in the UK. An acquaintance sent me the YouTube of your special meetings in Albury last weekend. So I was in Albury, as you know, a couple of weekends ago. And I promote Faith FM wherever I go. It was a Faith FM-based program. And so anyway, he heard about Faith FM and that I was on there, so he tuned in last week.
1: Wow. I wonder what time it would be there.
0: I think they're about 8, 9, 10 hours behind.
1: That'd be 10 hours behind. Yeah, so it'd be early in the morning.
0: Yeah, it would be, yeah. Unless he was listening to a podcast. Yeah, maybe he was listening to a playback. Yeah. And by the way, folk, you can download the Faith FM app and or on the internet, and you can listen to any program anytime at your leisure. Isn't that cool?
1: That's awesome.
2: Anywhere you have internet.
0: Anywhere you have internet. As long as you got internet, you are fine, good to go. So you can go on a looking up binge.
1: I did that when I went away. I'm going to listen to some replay.
0: Oh, no.
2: That's a great idea.
0: Yeah, no, don't.
1: Very good idea, especially when you're on the aeroplane.
2: Yeah,
0: it's true. You can do that.
1: You can download and listen.
0: Yeah, see what was said.
2: Pick out all Danny's shenanigans.
0: Oh, the shenanigans. Hey, today we're going to be talking about the UN shenanigans.
2: Oh.
0: In fact, today I have titled our program, The Divided United Nations. That's an oxymoron.
2: The Divided United Nations.
0: So the General Assembly was held last week, and some very interesting headlines in connection with Bible prophecy, because that's what we focus on. There's a few more shout-outs quickly. I need to give a shout-out to my my wife's auntie's mother who turned 100.
1: Oh, happy birthday.
0: Yeah. She's amazing. We call her Baka. So Baka turned 100 at the beginning of September. I think it was, September 5. And this woman, she's full on. She's no medication, just totally with it. She sews clothes and sends them off to Ghana at the moment.
1: God bless her.
0: Yeah, she's like a Blue Zones granny.
1: That's amazing. You know, and where does she live?
0: She lives here in Currumbong.
1: Oh, she lives here.
0: Currumbong.
1: Everyone, that's your cue to move to Currumbong.
0: Absolutely.
1: A blue zone within Australia.
2: It's a Hilo Melinda.
0: I'm telling you. Vicky and Michael, big shout out to you guys. Vicky's an amazing woman there in Raymond Terrace. She tries to help people. Then there's a couple of other things I'm going to share, but we don't have time for that right now, because we've got a song coming up now from Keith and Kristen Getty, My Heart Is Filled With Thankfulness. And after that, we are going to be super thankful, because we're going to hear from our mate Sharissa.
2: Yeah.
0: So don't go away. Sharissa's coming up soon, straight after this song. Enjoy.

0: That was Keith and Kristen Getty, My Heart is Filled with Thankfulness. And we are about to tune in and chat with someone whose heart is filled and overflowing with thankfulness. Do we have our good friend Sharissa on the line right now? Can you hear us, Sharissa?
1: I can hear you, and yes, I am thankful.
0: Oh, we made it. We winged it.
2: Well done, Gia.
3: We winged it.
1: Well done.
0: Oh, fantastic. Hey, I think this is really appropriate, Gia. The first person that we managed to get on air via our phone is Sharissa.
3: Oh, that's amazing. I'm very happy.
0: You. Oh, unbelievable. Unbelievable.
1: Very good. Well done.
0: So, hey, how are you doing? Congratulations, first and foremost.
1: Thank you, thank you. We are doing very well.
0: Yeah.
1: We have a new normal here. We're kind of becoming a bit nocturnal in our home. Cyrus is he's doing everything babies should do, but he sleeps all day and parties all night. So.
0: Oh wow.
3: I just love when they party at night.
1: I know. I don't know. But, He's very good.
0: So there's a new normal at the Tarosian house.
1: There is.
3: So Sharissa, when did you actually give birth? Sorry, because I just got back from being away.
1: That's all right.
3: Yeah.
1: So 21st of September.
0: Last Monday, wasn't that? Monday week ago.
1: Yeah, Monday week. So he's a week and 2 days.
0: Wow.
1: 2 days old.
3: Well, congratulations.
1: Thank you so much.
3: There's no stopping now, Sharissa. You've got to keep on going.
0: Oh, keep going. We're going to talk about, we've got a population problem in Australia. There's not enough babies being born. And so the Prime Minister's asking for everyone and anyone to chip in.
1: Yeah.
0: Well, obviously, of the female, of the female version, obviously.
3: All males also have to chip in, Pastor Danny.
4: I'm doing this.
3: We can't just do it on our own.
0: Unbelievable. So little Cyrus, Ted, was it? Ted?
1: Yes, Cyrus, Ted, Daniel Tarosian.
0: Oh, well, do you want to tell our listeners what that's all about? What's that?
1: Well, this little fellow carries a lot of family history in his name. Mm-hmm. So Cyrus was chosen because Justin's dad is Armenian from Iran, and of course that's ancient Persia, and so Cyrus was a Persian king. That's a very Persian name. But also my Samoan side of the family, the Caressa family, that's the name Caressa in Samoan.
0: Is that how you
1: Cyrus.
0: Say Caressa?
1: Caressa.
0: Caressa. What do we
1: Caressa.
0: Say?
1: Caressa.
0: Caressa.
1: Yeah, the Caressa family. So my great-grandfather, who wrote the Samoan National Anthem, and there's a national hymn. He also wrote, his last name was Caressa. And if you look up in the Samoan Bible, in Isaiah 45, verse 1, when it says Osiris, it's actually a Caressa.
0: No way.
1: So that was a cool discovery.
3: That's and then a great Ted, discovery.
1: Yeah, Ted is the name of my grandfather who just passed away, my mum's dad. He had a lot to do with me in my life, so he carries that name. And then Daniel, would think it was
0: because
1: him.
0: Of me, surely, surely.
1: I said to Justin, I said, he's going to think it's him. But, yeah, we could say that, but.
0: Talk about letting the air out of my balloon, Sharissa. Thanks. Anyway, no.
1: No, it's all good. It's Justin's grandfather, his mum's dad, was named Daniel.
3: I hope you still have some names left over for the next baby.
0: Yeah.
1: We're done now.
3: No. Oh, no, you're not. That's what they all say. I said the same thing. But
0: no. Well, and you did end it too.
3: I did end it too. I think I wanted four babies, but when I had my son Moses, I decided that that was it for me.
0: Mm.
1: Yeah.
3: Yeah. But Cyrus is going to be a dream, so you're going to want more after that.
4: You'll have to have two girls to make it even.
1: Yeah.
0: That's true, yeah, because there's two boys now.
1: Yeah, well, Judah's got his own opinions about all of this. He thinks we should have one more and it should be a girl.
0: Oh,
4: he's a smart boy.
0: Very smart boy, little Judah. Yeah. So how many kids do you have, Nathan?
4: I have three.
0: Three? Oh, yeah. Look at that. See, he's gone one above.
1: Yeah. Wow. He speaks from experience.
0: Yes, he does. Yeah. So, okay, so apart from, the nocturnal new habit, that you're having to develop. Apart from that, is he going really well? He's eating and doing all the things babies do?
1: He's doing everything a baby should do. He was born 3.82 kilos. So he was.
3: He's a good size.
1: He is a good size. His legs are very strong. And
3: he's going to be a chubby baby.
1: Mm-hmm. Yeah.
3: That's what happens when they're at 3.8. How much did your first Judah weigh when he was born?
1: He was very light. He was 2.79 kilos.
3: Okay, that's how you know this boy. I'm telling you now, you just wait a couple of months.
1: Mm. Yeah.
4: He's got all the good genes.
3: He's going to have all the chubby legs, all the islander features.
0: Oh, I love
1: his
0: it.
1: His brother's worried. He's already saying, he can't be bigger than me. Okay, well, just keep eating your food.
3: That's right. Just keep eating those veggies.
1: That's it.
0: Wow. And how is father managing these days? Like, how is my mate Justin hanging in there?
1: Oh, he's fine.
0: He's fine.
4: He's sleeping.
0: He's sleeping.
4: That's why he's fine.
1: He's fine. He's good.
3: Wow. I find that the change is mainly women. Women that give birth. I find that the husbands are there for the first couple of weeks, but then they just go back to work and live their life pretty much the same, except sometimes they might lose a bit of sleep and they lose their wife for a little while. Mm. But other than that, I feel like it's the mother that actually her whole life changes.
0: Mm.
1: Yeah.
3: It's got to adapt now to raising these little humans.
1: Mm. Yeah.
0: Wow.
1: Yeah.
0: Wow.
1: It's definitely been a lot of changes, but no, God is very good and we're very blessed.
3: Amen.
0: Praise the Lord.
3: Amen.
0: Praise the Lord. And your mum and dad have been there helping out a little bit.
1: They're very
0: sister.
1: Happy too.
0: Yeah. Well, that's exciting.
3: Oh, well, praise God for family.
0: Oh,
1: amen.
0: Yeah. That's
1: couldn't
0: fantastic.
1: Do it without them.
0: That is fantastic. So any final thoughts, Charissa? Any final words?
1: Just life is a miracle and we thank God for every miracle that He has given.
0: Amen. Yeah. Amen. Yeah. Amen.
1: You just keep looking up.
0: Oh. I love it. I love it. See, it's in her system.
4: That's
0: it's in her DNA.
4: It is.
0: It's in her DNA. Yeah. Wonderful. Hey, Charissa, we are so glad that you took some time out. We hope we didn't wake you up.
1: No, not at all.
0: No, so it's great to have you. And, hey, we'll touch base with you again from time to time just to see how little Cyrus, but you guys have sort of nicknamed him Cy already, haven't you? Like, is that right?
1: We have.
0: Yeah, he's already a little Cy. So.
3: Little Cy, I love it.
0: Yeah. Little Cy.
3: Congratulations to both of you and to your whole family. Yeah.
1: Thank you so much.
3: And to little Judah, big brother.
1: He's pretty chuffed with his new status.
3: I bet.
1: He said to me the other day, he said, so when is Cy going to grow up?
3: So
1: I was like, well, he's 1 week old and you're 3 years and 9 months, so it's going to be a while.
4: He's a boy. Do they ever grow up?
1: That's a good point.
0: Well, the ones here in the studio don't. We know that for sure. You know that from experience. Charissa. Well, there you go. Well, hey, we wish you guys all the best. We are so thrilled and praising the Lord that all went really well and that mother and baby are fine and dad's hanging in there as well.
3: And call again because now I know how to answer your call.
0: Absolutely.
1: Oh, no worries.
0: Absolutely. So,
3: hey, everyone can call because I can answer all the calls now.
0: Don't do that. We won't give out. Otherwise, we'll have all sorts of people calling. Because I've got I have a lot of crazy people out there that I have invited to listen to Faith FM.
3: Oh,
0: and this will be their one moment in the sun and they'll be all calling. You think I'm crazy? You haven't seen anything yet.
3: Oh, there's no way. They can't be crazier than you.
0: Oh, they are. They are. Some of these people are crazier than me. That's why they listen to the show because they can relate. No. So anyway, but yeah, we'd love to hear from you again, Charissa.
1: All right, thank you, and good to hear your voices.
0: No
1: God
0: drama.
1: Bless you all.
0: No
1: God
0: worries.
1: You
0: thank
3: too,
0: you. God
3: Charissa.
0: Bless. And we'll chat to you next time. All the best.
3: Bye.
1: Thank you. Sounds good. Bye bye.
0: Okay, see ya. All right, that was our friend Charissa.
4: How exciting!
0: I know she's doing well. You know what? It's amazing. After a woman's had a baby, like she's just so still with it. You know what I mean? Able to talk. If I had a baby, like for 3 months, I would be uncontactable.
4: I don't know, Danny. You can talk a lot.
3: Even through childbirth.
0: They'll be like, shush, stop talking. Do what you need to do. Just push and focus on what you're here to do.
3: Well, look, it's really good that she's got family.
0: Yeah.
3: I just feel like that is just the biggest blessing.
0: Absolutely.
3: Having support. And for those that have friends that don't have family and they have a baby, support them. Like, yeah, it's always good to get that support, that little village. Yeah.
0: Amen. Amen.
4: Even if they say they don't need it, they need it.
3: Absolutely.
0: No, it's a blessing. All right, now a couple more things that I just need to share before we run into our program and get into it. Wanted to also just last week I shared a shout out to my friends Scott and Fiona, but I called Scott Chris. I stayed at their home in Albury. Beautiful couple. How could I call him Chris?
3: Well,
0: it got in my head.
3: That's understandable. You can forget. I forget names all the time. I call my son Olive and my daughter Moses. You get mixed up sometimes.
0: Oh, mate, so there you go. So
3: lucky he'll forgive you.
0: Of course. He needs to. That's the Christian way. So also just wanted to remind, a shout out to Singleton. I was there on Saturday afternoon running a program there next year, God willing. So Raylene especially, big hi to you. They tune in to Faith FM and a few Looking Up listeners. Now I do need to promote a couple of programs. I'm heading off to Bairnsdale next weekend. So not this weekend, next weekend to do a program. So looking forward to that, one of these second coming current events programs. So, yeah, looking forward to that. So if you're interested and if you're a listener, especially to the Looking Up show, I'd love to see you in person. That'd be fantastic. So that's October 9 and 10. Go to the Faith FM events website. So go to the Faith FM website, go to the events page there, and there you'll find the program for Bairnsdale. That starts next Friday. That's October 9, 6:30 with a dinner, and then the first presentation, and we've got a couple more on Saturday. Then I'm heading to Melbourne the following weekend, Box Hill, and I'm running a program there, A World on the Brink, and that also is on the website. That starts on October 16 and the Saturday, October 17. So that's in Box Hill. And then finally, I'm doing a program where I grew up. Can you believe it?
3: Oh.
0: Yeah. My old church called me to come and do a program for them.
3: See,
0: where I grew up.
3: You always talk about people not liking you, but they actually love you.
0: Like 35 years later.
3: You keep getting calls.
0: I thought that'd be so traumatized. There's no way they'd invite. But I wasn't their pastor. I was just a young person.
3: Yes.
4: And where was that?
0: That's in Keilor, Melbourne, near the airport, near Tullamarine Airport.
4: Okay.
0: So that's November 6th for about 5 days. So anyway, go to the website.
4: Yes. How do you fit all this stuff in?
0: I don't know.
3: A very understanding wife.
0: I've got a very understanding. No, actually, now my wife, she is really cool. She's like, you go for your life. You do these programs. I think she enjoys the time out.
3: Yeah, absolutely. I would think that's
0: because
3: why.
0: When I got back from Fiji, I was away in Fiji for like, almost 3 weeks.
3: And she ran when you entered in the house.
0: No.
3: She ran and jumped on you and gave you
0: big
3: hugs.
0: No, she didn't. She didn't. She said, are you home so soon?
3: Oh, see, there you go.
0: Are you home so soon?
3: She's all about mission. That's what it is. She's all about the mission, Danny.
0: No, she's lovely. So she's a really good partner. Good partner in ministry.
3: I have a lot of time for her. She's great.
0: Look, anyone who's been able to hang out with me for 31 years deserves a Nobel Peace Prize. Surely. So anyway, so that's that. Looking forward to seeing you if you're around Bairnsdale or Box Hill or in Keilor over October, November. It'll be great to hang out with you. Well, we're going to get into some interesting current events. There's a lot to talk about that's been going on in the world. And then we also have our study. We are looking at chapter 18 in The Great Controversy, An American Reformer. We're going to continue that journey, so stay tuned for that. But in the meantime now, we are going to listen to a song, and this time we're going to be listening to Aaron Pelsu Band, Peace in the Pain. That's a great way to go.

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0: Listening to the Looking Up Show on this beautiful sunny afternoon here in Lake Macquarie. You are with Danny, Nathan, and the one and only wonderful Gia. Wow, it's great to have Gia here, especially when we're talking women's stuff, like we did with our good friend Charissa. Did you notice she was asking and all the right questions and providing the right kind of commentary and input?
1: Yeah.
0: Like you and I were just like all at sea.
1: Of course. Yeah.
2: Always need a woman's touch.
0: Oh, I'm telling you. Praise God for that. So anyway, we had Charissa and it was great to have her, just sharing with us how it's all going with little Si. And if you missed that, if you're just joining us and you missed the interview with Charissa and you are kicking yourself, good news. Tune in tomorrow to the podcast when it's uploaded. It'll be uploaded tomorrow sometime. Tune in to the podcast from today and you'll hear our interview with Charissa. And you can listen to any program anytime of the day or night. And so, yeah, that was really, really cool to be able to talk to Charissa and to see how she is going. We have a giveaway. As always, we've got a giveaway. And this week's giveaway is in connection with the song that we just heard, that beautiful song that we heard in connection with peace, Finding Peace Amidst the Storm by Robbie Bergen. Hey, this is Robbie, who's now in America. He was one of the managers of Faith FM.
2: Was he?
0: This is Robbie, yeah. He used to run some really good programs on the economy and digital currencies and so on and so forth. Yeah, he'd run some programs on that, Faith FM programs. So, yeah, he's written this little book, Finding Peace Amidst the Storm, Robbie Bergen. And we're going to give the code word away in the next segment. Nathan, what do you reckon?
1: Yeah, let's do it.
0: Yep, next segment. And Nathan's got a way of giving the code word. he gives you like the army version. He does. You'll hear it. You'll hear it. You'll hear it later when he gives it away. So anyway.
1: I'll do the whole code this time.
0: Yeah, dude. Oh, you're going to do
1: the whole code this time.
0: Oh, mate. And we're going to see who manages to work out what the code is, the code word. So the number to reach us is 0488817624. That's 0488817624. If you've got a question, a comment, prayer request, or you want to do Bible studies with someone, please let us know. I don't know if we've got any comments there yet that have come through, but I've got a comment here from our mate Sue. She's our regular listener, and Sue says, keep looking up. Go, Sue. She's on board the looking up train. Great to have you on board, Sue. All right, so we are now going to plunge into what is taking place from a prophetic point of view. Because that's what the Looking Up Show is all about. Jesus said, when you see all these things, look up, because your redemption is drawing near. So first things first, let's deal with what's happening in our own backyard and the Reserve Bank. I'm not sure if you picked up on this, Gia. The Reserve Bank.
2: Yes, I did.
0: Lifted interest rates once again. And now the interest rates are at 4.6%. And this is really, really putting a squeeze on people who have borrowed money in order to purchase a house.
2: Mm.
0: And we don't need to remind our listeners how expensive homes have become in the last number of years, especially during COVID. During COVID, you remember?
2: Yep.
0: There was a massive spike in the price of homes, especially in the major cities. But even where we live, here where I live in Currumbong, homes sell for like $700,000, $800,000, $900,000, even $1 million in Wadigan Park.
2: Even more. Yeah.
0: This is ridiculous. This
2: We've
0: is Currumbong.
2: Been looking on the market for the last couple of months, or probably since January.
0: Is that right?
2: And decent, even older places, 1.1. Yeah.
0: Wow.
2: 1.1. And now what's sad is that with these interest rates, you're going to have these houses that are not going to be worth exactly the amount people have just bought them for.
0: Well, house prices are going down.
2: They're
0: going down a little bit as interest rates are going up, obviously. Mm-hmm. Now, check this out. This was from the ABC News. I just got this today in connection with, you know, this rate hike, this fourth rate hike of the year. Check out this graph, all right, guys? I'm going to blow it up a little bit. I'll show you guys. Here we go. This is the cash rate. Have a look at this.
2: Oh, wow.
0: Look at this, Nathan. This is the cash rate, all right, the last 15 years. in about 2022, 2021, it was at about 4.5%. Then it went down, almost next to nothing in 2020. And hello, of course, house prices are going to be going up around 2020 because guess what? Interest rates are almost nothing.
2: Yep.
0: So people can afford big loans. But what's been happening since 2020?
2: It's been going up. Up.
0: Has it been going up gently? Has it been going up gently or is it almost...
1: It's almost vertical on the graph.
0: It's literally almost vertical. So in 2022, it was almost 0%.
1: Yeah.
0: The RBA cash rate. That's obviously not what you're going to be paying at the bank.
1: 0.25% roughly.
0: 0.25% in 2022. Okay. You would have been paying maybe 2.2, 2.3, 2.5, you know, at your bank, somewhere there. Now it's up to 4.6 and you are going to be paying a couple of percent on top of that because the bank needs to make some money because we know the banks don't make enough profit.
2: They're very poor. They need a little bit more.
0: They're very poor. Yeah. Our banks are very, very poor, so they don't make enough money.
1: We need to help them out a bit.
0: We do need to help them out to put bread on the table. So anyway, folk, why do I share this? I share this because the Bible tells us that as we draw nearer to the coming of Jesus, the pressures in the world, all pressures, but especially the big one, cost of living pressures, are just going to grow. And petrol prices are going down just as well. Not.
1: You're lying. Where are you getting your petrol?
0: I was doing a Donald Trump there, telling you fake news.
2: Yeah, fake news.
0: So
2: they're squeezing everyone from everything's becoming more magnified.
0: Absolutely.
2: In the pressure.
0: Absolutely.
2: It's like what we were talking about, those birthing pains getting closer to Christ's return.
0: Yes. So as we all know, the most important thing on people's agenda is cost of living. I mean, because people, need to put bread on the table. They need to have a roof over their heads. They need to pay school fees. You know, they need to live life. If your footy team loses the grand final, it's not the end of the world. You might cry for 5 minutes, but it's not the end of the world. But guess what?
1: They'll be back next year.
0: Yeah. If you lose your house,
2: it's the end of the world.
0: It is the end of the world. You lose your job. If, you know, jobs go out the window, inflation rises, it's just not a good thing. And this is, you know, I talked about babies. We talked about babies with Charissa. Well, guess what I discovered? Because this works hand in hand. I was watching this. It was on the news, actually, just a month or two ago. And they were interviewing Australian women of childbearing age, and they were asking him, what is going on? Why don't you want to have children, or why are you only satisfied to have one child? And the majority of women simply said, look, it's just too costly. It wasn't even their careers. The number one thing was babies, kids cost too much. Some people can't afford to have one child. Absolutely. Mm. So our population growth here in Australia, we're at 28 million. In the last 12 months, our population grew by 1.4%. Okay, so we added 390,000 people to our population. Only 100,000 of those were
1: babies born
0: when you minus the deaths. So you minus the deaths, and we only had 100. So if we didn't have anyone coming into the country, if our borders were closed, like during COVID, our population would have gone up by only 100,000.
1: That's not much at all.
0: That's not sustainable for the economy.
2: No way.
0: Because guess what? More and more people are getting older. So guess what? We're going to need more people to work for pensions and for you name it, social security. And so this is telling us that we're not in a good place.
2: No.
0: Not to mention the swipe and Instagram culture and so on and so forth that we live in. And people just today are just, even marriage, a lot of people are not even interested in getting married. Did you know that?
2: But even getting married is costly.
0: It's costly.
1: It's very costly.
0: Yeah. Yeah. And, you know, Jesus said, as it was in the days of Noah, as it was in the days of Lot. I took a look at some statistics in connection with how many people lived together before they got married, say 50 years ago, and how many people live together today before they get married. This is going to blow you away. Check this out. In 1975 in Australia, 16% of couples who got married lived together first.
2: 60%.
0: 16.
2: Oh, 16.
0: 1-6.
1: Okay. 1975.
0: In 1975, when I was 4 years old.
1: Right.
0: in 2024, which is the latest stats I've got here from the Australian Institute of Family Studies, 81%.
2: I was going to say 80%.
0: You are right on. 81% of couples live together first before they get married.
2: We just got a message from Davo and he said he had 6 children.
0: Oh, there you go. So Davo's doing his bit.
2: Yeah.
0: He's doing his bit. He's got as much as...
2: That's a lot of babies.
0: Sharissa, Gia and Danny combined.
2: Yeah, that's right.
0: Good on you, Davo. Good on you, mate. So, yeah, anyway, so this is telling us that, times are getting tough. And that is why we need to store treasure in heaven. You remember Jesus talked about storing treasure in heaven?
2: Yes.
0: Yeah, do you remember what he said about that? What happens to the treasure that we store here on this earth potentially?
1: Moths, rusts,
2: It's destroyed.
1: Things.
0: It can go like this.
2: You take nothing with you.
0: Yeah.
2: Nothing goes with you.
1: Yeah. Except your character.
2: Except your character and those who you bring with you.
1: Yeah.
0: Absolutely. Absolutely. So anyway, folk, there's probably some right now that are really struggling financially. Our prayers and our thoughts are with you.
2: Amen.
0: So how do people deal with it? Okay, let's get practical from a biblical point of view. You're struggling with your finances. What do you do?
1: I can speak from my perspective.
0: Speak
1: as
0: from
1: the
0: your
1: chaplain
0: perspective.
1: At the Hub.
0: Okay.
1: People,
0: tell us about the Hub.
1: We've
0: first.
1: Seen. Okay, the Hub is this amazing facility we have in.
0: You're the pastor
1: in
0: of
1: YE. I'm the pastor of YE Adventist Church.
0: Yep.
1: So we have a huge building out the front there that has heaps of pallets of food and clothing and whatever you name it. It's there. All right. And so we find there that, especially with this you know, fuel prices and all these rates going
0: cost up. Cost
1: of living, we've seen at least a 20% increase over the last 12 months.
0: Wow.
1: Of people. We actually had our AGM yesterday and we got to see those statistics, and it's quite alarming that many people are actually, and it doesn't matter, like we see these we think it's just like the very low socioeconomic. Yeah. It's not. It's people from all the range of financial positions. And so we see that there's all people from all these ranges coming through. Now, they're not only just coming through for the financial reasons. They're also coming through because of the social reasons. But primarily, the food there is very cheap, next to nothing.
0: Mm.
1: And so they can save on their food where they'll have to spend with their fuel or, you know, paying off their house and all those sorts of things. So we're seeing a dramatic increase. And so for that reason, we're having to build bigger facilities and get more food.
0: Wow.
1: And so we're doing that. And so that's one of the primary reasons why people come through the Hub. We, you know, cheap groceries, cheap fruit, vegetables. You get a hamper about, well, Barry says it's about 40 kilos of food for $10.
2: Mm. Do people need to have like a concession card or... Can you share with people that are listening?
1: No, you don't need a concession card. You just rock up on the Thursday. There's plenty of parking out the front. We have up to 400 people sometimes coming through our gates there.
0: Wow.
1: We're having to expand the facilities and get more.
0: Because there's greater need.
1: Because there's greater need.
0: And there will be further greater
1: and
0: need.
1: And there will be further
2: And there's also
1: need.
2: One at Bonnells Bay, is my understanding, at the Salvation Army run by the Seventh-day Adventist Church.
1: Yep, there's one at Bonnells Bay. There's one in Gosford. I think Hamilton do one also, or they're starting one. So there's quite a
0: we're
1: few
0: We're starting
1: around.
0: One at my other church, Raymond Terrace. We're starting up a soup kitchen there.
2: I think it's very important that people know these things because I find that... working in social work for many years in Sydney, a lot of people think they need a concession card or they need to have some sort of to show that they're financially struggling in order to go get these $10 boxes of food or whatever it
0: and
2: might be.
0: And they may
2: be,
0: feel a little bit embarrassed.
2: So, I think it's important that they know that anyone can go.
0: Yeah.
2: If you're feeling the pinch and you need a little bit of support, those places are there for you.
1: Absolutely. And what we try and do is let people have their integrity by not having to ask those questions.
2: Absolutely.
1: They can come through, even those on a lower socioeconomic stance, you know, they need to come through and actually be able to purchase something and be able to retain that I actually can still buy my food and support my family and
2: Absolutely.
1: Look after my people.
2: Mm-hmm.
1: And I think that's a great thing for them to have that value, that they can still be a supporter and provider.
0: And you know what? I want to praise God for the various churches. The Seventh-day Adventist churches, you know, where we believe in, you know, helping people in need, ADRA through the Adventist Development Relief Agency and
1: Adventist Services.
0: Community Services and so forth. But there's many other Christian denominations out there that are deliberately spending time, money and resources to help people
2: Absolutely.
0: In need. And but you know what? Today we're finding that the religious community is under attack when it comes to religious freedom. So the enemy's trying to stifle religion. And we're going to be looking at that as we come along. But now, Colin Ray, Joyful, Joyful, We Adore Thee.

0: That was Colin Ray, Joyful, Joyful, We Adore Thee. And I hope and pray that you were blessed. We are on the Looking Up show, wherever you are joining us from. It's great to have you. And, we've been talking what's been happening here in Australia and how you can get help in these very challenging economic times. Now, we are about to have our giveaway. So I've got my friend Nathan. He's just come back. He was going where everyone needs to go, I think.
1: But before he starts, I just wanted to share quickly we've got I think it's Peter from Wollongong.
0: Oh, yes.
1: Who said that they heard Danny on the breakfast show.
0: Promoting this Looking
1: week,
0: Up, probably.
1: Promoting this show. And Peter said that Danny flattered and invited us to listen.
0: Oh, so, there you go.
1: And then there's someone else, Lincoln, I think, also from Wollongong.
0: Oh, go the Wollongong folk.
1: That heard the breakfast show and laughed so much.
0: Oh, I thought you would have been traumatized.
1: I will tell you all a little secret.
0: Oh.
1: Can I?
0: Yeah.
1: Okay. Danny has been asked to join the breakfast show and hang out with the Scaff, with Mr. Scaff. But unfortunately, he cannot at this point. But he has been asked to, yeah. I will say.
0: Look, they're scraping the bottom of the barrel.
1: Oh, it is not true. This is the reason why they want you on with Scaffy. Our Scaff friend.
0: Good, yep. Our good friend Scaffy. Yeah, no, look, they have asked me, but I love radio. It's a lot of fun. It's really enjoyable to talk to our listeners. I get a lot out of it, but unfortunately, I also love pastoring. I enjoy pastoral work. So I've got two beautiful churches, Bullaroo and Raymond Terrace, and I just don't want to leave them. They're just so lovely. Oh, they can hang out with me. I mean, there's very few churches that can handle me.
1: I've
0: found two churches that can handle me. And so anyway, I don't want to burn those two last bridges.
1: No, keep them going.
0: There'll be no more bridges left.
1: So Nathan's going to give us the...
0: All right, the code word. Here we go.
1: I'm very excited about this.
0: The code word. Here we go. So the number, before we get to the code, the number is 0488 17624. So you need to text in the code word, or you can text in any comments, questions, or whatever. So here we go, Nathan. Over to you.
2: All right, here is the code word. It is Lima Uniform. Uniform 2-6 Foxtrot India November Delta, which is, if you don't understand what I'm saying, LU-26-FIND, and you'll get the Finding Peace Amidst the Storm by Robbie Bergen. So call in.
0: I love it.
1: That is great.
0: You got to do it again.
1: Do it again.
2: Okay, here we go. It's Lima Uniform 2-6 Foxtrot India November Delta.
1: Nathan.
0: I'm telling you, he's ready for the Air Force. He's ready for the
2: That's
0: Air Force.
2: It. Sign me up. I'm flying home.
1: I love it. Foxtrot, India. I learnt that years ago, but I can't remember it all.
0: Yeah.
1: Well, I just say, you know, S for Sam.
0: B for Bob.
2: Yeah.
0: G for Gia.
2: G for Gia.
0: D for Dan. I love it. That's like proper lingo.
1: I know.
0: That's like
1: and very
0: like,
1: well done.
0: Oh, extremely well done.
1: Have you written it down, Nathan?
2: I have written it
1: down. Oh, there you go.
0: I'm telling you.
1: We shouldn't have told the listeners.
0: All right, so let's talk about religious freedom. So religious freedom has really come under attack in Australia. Now, I don't know if you guys know, but there was an article that came out just not so long ago. When did this come out? June 1 this year. And I read through the article and it was entitled, Australia is Not the Free Country You Remember. And so that really caught my attention. So I started reading in connection with, you know, where things have gone. And so let me just share with you a couple of the highlights here. Since the year 2000, 74 laws have been passed restricting Christian freedom in Australia. Okay, this is federally and also state. Just this year, the Australian Christian Freedom Index came out. I don't know if you've heard about that. It's a big document, about 100 pages. And here it listed where are we going when it comes to religious freedom? Because you've probably, you know, we talk about it on the radio a lot.
1: Yes.
0: You know, these various laws that are passed, like your, you know, what was the anti-conversion law. Then you've got other laws that are passed in connection with, you know, curtailing religious freedom. Not an, you know, where schools, hospitals, and so forth can come under fire, and where their special, you know, religious status that they have, their freedom to be able to hire who they want to hire, their freedom to be able to teach what they want to teach, that's all coming under attack.
1: And the
0: attack.
1: Truth is, these laws we never thought would ever come to play.
0: Not in 15, Australia.
1: 15 years ago.
0: No.
1: Even, 20, 15 years ago, you would never consider these laws passing.
0: No, because, you know, we're singing our anthem, don't we? Australians, we are young and free. We are young and free. All right, so they surveyed about 10,500 Christians. Okay, I think this is from a Christian perspective. So, and they asked them in connection with freedom. Let me just share with you, in connection with Christian schools and Christian hospitals, okay? That's a really important area. They asked them, in connection with freedom, perceived freedom for Christian schools and hospitals to operate according to biblical beliefs, all right? Not free. Those that said not free that were asked, so they work in the space, okay? They work in the hospitals and Christian schools. 35% of those that were asked that question said, we are not free that work in Christian hospitals, 35%. Another 31% said, we are heavily restricted. So that's, 66%. Another 26% said, we are restricted. Another 7% said, we are somewhat free. And only 1% or 2% said, we are free.
1: Wow.
0: To practice according to the dictates of our faith. That was the hospitals. Let me go to the schools now, because your husband works in a Christian school. He works at the Seventh Adventist Primary School there in Toronto. Great school. 18% said they are not free. They don't feel free. Heavily restricted, 26%. Restricted, 37%. Somewhat free, 17%. So a little bit higher than in the hospitals. And very free, very similar, about 2 or 3%. Feel that they are very free to practice.
1: Is that in secular schools?
0: No, this is Christian schools.
1: Christian schools.
0: Christian schools. Yeah, Christian schools. So I'll just read to you a couple of these comments from some of these folk that were surveyed. Like I said, over 10,000 of them. Here we go. This is from a pastor. As a pastor involved in prayer ministry, I am unable to minister in areas of sexuality even when recipients desire prayer in that area. And that is true. You know, that is where the law is today. Let me read to you another one. This is another comment from another individual. Some years back, my husband was arrested alongside some street preachers in Adelaide for handing out Christian material. I was verbally assaulted by a police officer on the same night.
1: Oh.
0: So they're just handing out Christian literature in Adelaide on the street, and they are arrested by the police and verbally assaulted by the police.
1: That's very sad.
0: Would that have happened 20 years ago?
1: No.
0: No chance. No chance. Here's another one. I was attacked in media and dropped as a candidate from the Liberal ballot due to political pressure over biblical beliefs.
2: Wow.
0: So here's another one, and I'll just read this last one. But this just shows you how religious freedom is we wouldn't have read this stuff like even 10 years ago. There wouldn't have been this. I prayed for a mentally ill lady, says this person, who was a client, and after permission to do so this person asked them to pray for them. He or she took this lady to the church, invited her to come to church. Sometime later, I was fired for talking to her about God.
1: Hmm.
0: So you can't even invite someone to church. If you happen to be, obviously maybe this person was a counsellor, you know.
2: Heesh.
1: This is when you really need the Holy Spirit's wisdom.
0: Absolutely.
1: When to share and when not to share.
0: Yeah, because otherwise, you can get yourself into a lot of trouble, a lot of trouble. So, it's interesting where we are today, and I was just looking at some of these key findings in connection with religious freedom. 92% said it is riskier to affirm Christian beliefs than 5 years ago. 92% of the respondents. That's 5 years ago. I mean, from
1: what do you think's changed?
0: COVID. I think
1: before that.
0: I think
1: because this started before that.
0: It did start before that. Since the year 2000, as we're at 74 laws have been introduced. I just believe that we've just become more secular. It's pushing to the left, you know, pushing to the left. But we know what's going to happen. It's eventually going to swing to the other side. 73% felt pressure to keep their beliefs private, in public, online, or at work. 73% said, I'm scared to talk about my faith at work, online, or in the public because I might lose my job, I might lose my promotion, I might lose who knows what. 42% experienced hostility, threats, or harassment for expressing a Christian worldview. 42% of 10,000 people. This is enormous numbers. And finally, 25% of the 10,808 Christians that were surveyed, 25% of them said they were denied opportunities in work, volunteering, or leadership because of their beliefs.
2: Denied.
0: Denied.
2: Access denied.
0: Yeah.
2: Sounds like something else we've heard.
0: Sound like a lot. So anyway, I won't go through, but if people are interested, go to that document. You can Google it, Australian Christian Freedom Index 2025, and it's pretty startling. So this tells us that it's so simple and so easy for religious freedoms to be taken away. We saw that during COVID, didn't we?
1: Absolutely.
0: You could go to the casino. It was safe to go to the casino, but it was not safe to open the church.
1: That's right. And Danny, we kept our church open, didn't we?
0: We did. The police did drop in once.
1: And we made three churches, didn't we?
0: Yeah, we did. Because, you know, remember how they had those limits, Nathan? That you could only have like 50, was it?
1: Yeah, like a certain amount per square meter, a certain amount of people. So my husband, Adam, who was...

0: during that time.
1: It was.
0: Wasn't it?
1: It was.
0: All of us coming together to run those programs.
1: And we had so many people involved because to have three services running at the same time instead of one, you need so many people involved. So there were worship teams, people were stepping up, preachers were preaching that never thought they could preach. It was amazing. It was wonderful.
0: Yeah, God definitely moved.
1: Yeah, praise the Lord for that. All right, so sadly, I've got a report. I wish I don't need to, but there was another landslide in Nepal, believe it or not. Mm-hmm. Another landslide, really, really sad. And so, yeah, some more people were killed. Another 21 were killed. Some big rains there. And this tells us that, yeah, Jesus is coming soon. Jesus is coming soon. And we know Jesus is coming soon because we're going to go to the United Nations now. The United Nations had its assembly meeting, okay, its General Assembly last week. And these are just a couple of headlines. I won't go any further, but I just want to share with you these headlines, and this will probably just tell us where the world is at. United Nations faces worst crisis since 1945 as world leaders abandon multilateral rules.
0: Yep.
1: So they're saying, away with the rule book, we're going to do our own thing.
0: And people walked out, didn't they?
1: Oh, people walked out. Yeah, various leaders got up, they walked out. The Israeli Prime Minister got up, many walked out. Let me share with you this one here. This is my favorite headline that tells us where we are. From AP, Associated Press, messy, troubled, unpredictable. Diplomats describe a world in turmoil as UN opens annual meeting. That's our world, isn't
0: it? That says it all.
1: Messy, troubled, unpredictable. A world in turmoil. And this tells us that Jesus is coming soon. And there was one thing actually that they all agreed on, that our world is increasingly chaotic. That's the only thing they all agree on, that our world is a mess. And that mess can only be solved by who?
2: Jesus.
1: At his coming. So that's why we keep looking up, folk.
0: Amen.
1: We keep looking up because there is no hope in the United Nations, because the United Nations is today more divided than ever. And this is telling us that Jesus is coming to bring in the final kingdom. Amen?
0: Amen.
1: And that is what we are excited about. So, folk, we are now going to listen to another song from Standard Bearer, Foreordained. So sit back and enjoy this beautiful song. Foreordained, Standard Bearer.

0: That was Foreordained with their song Standard Bearer. Hope you were blessed and you enjoyed that. Well, it's time for the giveaway once again. We had it in our previous segment, and Gia and I just loved the way Nathan shares the code word. I mean, we've never had this kind of code word before, like shared in this way. This is just like next level stuff. So the
1: Deep
0: number is.
1: Dog. But, N for Nelly.
0: B for Bob.
2: Can I buy a concert?
0: The number is 0488. These guys are becoming crazier than I am. I never thought I'd ever see co-hosts that would become crazier than me, but I think we're getting there. 0488 176 24. 0488 176 24 for the book Finding Peace Amidst the Storm. If you want to get your hands on that book, here is the code word. And Nathan, over to you.
2: The code word is Lima Uniform 26 Foxtrot India November Delta. In plain English, that is LU26. Fine.
0: I love it.
1: Very good.
0: Very good. So next week you're going to have to come up with another one. You know that. So our listeners will be like, they'll want this version of the code word every week. So this is going to be cool. Now, we've had that. We are going to be talking about AI in just a little bit. We've got some pretty cool stuff on AI, because that's all falling into the prophetic picture. But we cannot but not share with you what Gia came in during that song and shared with Nathan and I, in connection where things are trending, where we're looking at the laws and how things are changing, and things that we thought would be impossible only 10, 20 years ago are today reality. So Gia, tell us, you had a very interesting conversation with someone very influential.
1: Yes, I did. I was just sharing that in 2012, I think it was 2000, I was 32, 31, just before I gave birth to my first baby. I was working for a non-for-profit organization for many years as a caseworker. And I had a lovely friend there, a very lovely lady. We got on very well. We had lots of laughs, had dinners at her house. And she was part of the LGBTQ. Her and her partner were part of the LGBTQ crew in Sydney there, that were the forefront of passing the same-sex marriage. And what she said to me back then, on our lunch break one day, I said, you know, I used to share with her about the gospel and just about my faith. And we talked a lot about marriage. It was a big interest for her. Mm. You know, why did you want to get married and all this sort of stuff? And I shared with her the importance of marriage and what the gospel talks about. And I remember her saying to me, I'll never forget this. She turned around and said to me, you know, we want to change that here in Australia. We are pushing, me and my partner are pushing for it to come through for same-sex marriage in Australia. And I said to her, you know, you don't actually believe in marriage. Through all these discussions we've had, you know, why would you want that? Why would you want to pass something, you know, for something that's been in our society for thousands of years.
0: Since the beginning of time, Adam and Eve.
1: Absolutely. For reason, right? Why would you want to change that? And she turned around and said to me, Gia, I don't believe in marriage. We don't believe in marriage. She said, but we want to indoctrinate the next generation.
0: Wow.
1: That's what they were, her exact words. And can I tell you, when she told me, I honestly thought...
0: This is 15 years ago.
1: Yes. Yeah. Well, just
0: 5 years before the actual law was passed.
1: Exactly. Now, she told me, and I'll tell you now, when she told me, I honestly did not believe her. Mm. I thought, she's off her chops. I was like, this woman is off her chops. That's never going to happen, right? I never thought.
0: Well, absolutely.
1: And
0: no one thought it would.
1: And when she said, we just want to indoctrinate the next generation, I thought... That's the same words that we use as Christians, you know, in people get indoctrinated.
0: Yes.
1: Like these are and why is she using the same word? What, they know the power of indoctrination.
0: Mm.
1: And she said, and I said to her, that's never going to happen. Like, what are you dreaming? And she said to me, little by little, we'll keep pushing until they pass it.
0: Wow.
1: And then when it actually came to pass, her words kept echoing in my mind. I couldn't believe it.
0: Mm. Wow, that is phenomenal, folks. So this is from Gia, who spoke to one of the individuals who was at the forefront of chipping away at biblical marriage that has been the standard in our world for 6,000 years, and how that came crumbling down. And we can see the effects. Mm. We can see the effects. And I preached a sermon. I'll never forget. I've still got it. I was looking at it a little while ago. I preached a sermon in the lead up to the same-sex marriage plebiscite that we had, and the law was passed shortly after that, if you remember, in December of 2017. I shared, this will open the floodgates. If we as a nation pass same-sex marriage in legislation, turn our backs on the creation order, because Romans chapter 1 tells you, you turn your back on the creation order, there is a mindset that is reset. This is this indoctrination, and that then leads to destruction. And this mindset has created things that we could not imagine, where today young people are able to choose in connection with altering their bodies in ways that cannot be reversed. You can't get a tattoo. You can't drink alcohol before you're 18.
1: You can't drive before a certain age.
0: You can't drive. But these days, you can make these serious changes that will affect you, not only physically, but they affect you emotionally, mentally, spiritually, in every way.
1: But I'll share the reason why. See, when my friend said, we just want to indoctrinate the next generation, and then she turned around and said, we just want to normalize it. We want for them for it to be normal for the next generation on.
0: Yeah.
1: Right. Now, I'm okay. I would have been okay if my friend said, you know what, I really believe in marriage and I'm in a same-sex partnership and I would love to get married legally and not just be a de facto. I'd understand that, you know, someone's desire. Mm. But she made it very clear in that conversation, they don't believe in marriage. She said, me and my crew, we don't believe in marriage, but we just want to indoctrinate. Yeah. And I feel this indoctrination has affected young children who are confused.
0: Well, now it's being taught in schools.
1: Yes.
0: Well, we talked about it last week. You remember the lady that the principal in Canberra that did not want to support the Wear It Purple Day?
2: Yeah.
0: And she had to resign. She was forced pretty much to resign after 30-odd years as principal, you know, just like five-star principal, and she wanted to instead focus on bullying. We talked about that last week. You weren't here with us, Gia, but you remember, Nathan, we talked about that.
2: I did.
0: And she's basically had to resign. How many individuals have that work in the medical field, they're like, this is not good. We can't be doing this to our children. This is abuse. They're saying this is abuse of our precious children who, you know, they don't have the maturity to make decisions. When you're 18, do with your life as
1: absolutely
0: you please. When you're 18,
1: absolutely,
0: I don't care what. Yeah.
1: When your brain is more developed, when you're
0: even so, it's yeah. I mean, my brain will probably never develop fully. They say,
1: no, but at least people are making an informed decision.
0: No, but you're an adult. Okay, look, these days you can vote when you're an adult. You can drive a car when you're an adult. Da da da da. You know, we've got rules in connection with becoming an adult. It's kind of like, you know, your initiation into making decisions. You can make silly decisions or good decisions, whatever. But today, under 18, that's my concern. Children, and especially children that can bypass their parents' consent. Mm. And I'm not telling you fake news. You guys know this. Children can bypass their parents' consent. I've heard of stories of children speaking to their counselor at school, wanting to make changes, wanting to move from being a boy to a girl or vice versa. And the counselor doesn't have permission to tell the parents that they're 8-year-old, their 12-year-old is having these discussions and is experiencing this confusion. And you can't take this child to a counselor or a psychologist because they're afraid that if they share something that's not part of the narrative, something that's not in the law, so to speak, that they will be prosecuted or they might lose their jobs. So it's a crazy world we live in.
2: There is.
0: I'm going to stop ranting.
2: There is a certain age group where they can't, where they have to disclose. But after a certain point, they don't need permission from the parents anymore. I think it's a bit higher than 8. I think it's around 12. 13, somewhere around there.
0: Yeah, I was just throwing out numbers, but
2: My wife's a psychologist, so we discuss these things often.
0: But there is an age
2: the key
0: where,
2: thing here, we talked last week about, you know, certain laws protecting, you know, what you can look at and what you can't look at and what trackers and things. And certain laws are supposed to protect us. That's the whole purpose of law, right?
0: But the guardrails.
2: The guardrails, right? But you've got this law now where if you try and stop someone from transitioning, even your own child, the law is against you and you're in big trouble.
0: This is just pure madness. I think we've got to the end of the road, Gia.
1: Yep.
0: We've got to the end of the road.
1: Yep.
0: So
1: It really does, for me, COVID, just before COVID and COVID, it shook me to feel that we need to be prepared because I really do believe the coming of Jesus is soon.
0: Amen. Amen.
2: Yes, and what we discover with AI, we'll definitely see. This is all coming upon us.
0: Well, you know what Billy Graham is famous for saying in connection with the coming of Jesus? If Jesus doesn't come soon, he'll have to raise up Sodom and Gomorrah and apologize to them. Mm. You know, we're living in that day and age.
2: Wow.
0: That's what Billy Graham said.
2: Is that what he said?
0: Yeah, that's what he said.
2: I'm going to use that. Thanks, Danny.
0: That's what he said. All right. Now, we're going to hand over to you, Nathan. Talk to us about AI. All right, because just recently, literally in the last 24 hours, Donald Trump, our mate Donald Trump, had a meeting with these AI company CEOs in America, these AI giants as they are known, and they agreed with Donald Trump to police themselves. Isn't that a good idea? Yeah, they're going to police themselves and everything's going to be hunky-dory. We'll all live happily ever after. Check this out, Gia. You're going to love this. This is from the ABC News. Trump says US AI giants agreed to police themselves after White House meeting. Listen to this, how the news story begins. The leaders of the US's top AI companies have signed a voluntary agreement to self-police their technology in response to mounting warnings about its potential dangers. I love it.
2: Voluntarily agree.
0: You can't make that sentence up. They have voluntarily agreed to self-police their technology. I mean, what?
1: And how on earth are they going to do that?
0: They're going to volunteer. They've signed a document.
2: Do you want to do this? Yes, actually, we do want to do this. Okay, let's do it then.
0: Yeah. We're going to sign a voluntary agreement. Unbelievable. Anyway, tell us, where is AI going? What have you got for us here, Nathan?
2: I've recently been watching The Diary of a CEO, and if you've been watching that podcast here, they had a panel, and there was two guys, Dr. Roman Yampolsky and Yoshua Bengio, who are sounding an urgent alarm at the immense capacity that AI has and the what they're telling about what's going to happen in the future. So they're not just talking about smart computers here. What they're warning that is within a few short years, we will create super intelligence, an artificial mind that is vastly smarter, get this, than all of humanity combined, capable of acting completely on its own and impossible, get this, impossible for humans to control. Now, this sort of stuff we said, this is going to happen. And everybody said, no, it's not going to happen. And what he explained is that by bit, they're starting to increase the intelligence. So when it seems unbelievable, and he was saying that those who are the antagonists against this, against people saying, oh, no, it's not going to do that, they would say, you need to give us evidence that it's going to happen. And as the evidence came, they said, no, you need to give us more evidence. You need to give us more evidence. That's not enough.
0: Wow.
2: Do we see that on the biblical forefront when
0: Absolutely.
2: We see the signs? They say, no, that's not enough evidence for us. We need to see more. And eventually what happens? They're caught, you know, those
0: two
2: are caught up.
0: The frog has boiled. The frog has boiled. But AI is happening so fast. It's not just jobs that are going to be at risk, but, you know, reality. How are you going to know the difference between truth and error?
1: Mm-hmm.
0: You know, and now everything's being programmed. People, instead of searching on Google, now they're going just searching through their chat GPT or wherever, getting their answers, and depending on who's feeding those systems.
1: Exactly.
2: Well, this is what they're saying. Even it doesn't matter who feeds it. This is what they're saying. They're saying that this new AI will build its own roads. It's going to choose its own destination, and it doesn't need human permission. It's actually going to go and get its own gold, its own oil, its own metals and all the materials.
0: So it doesn't need humans.
2: It doesn't need humans, and they're saying within the next they're saying pretty much next year, the next couple of years, this is going
1: to
2: happen.
1: Well, ChatGPT needs to change because I was trying to fix a menu for my shop up north and we couldn't get it to even do that. And Adam said, I don't know if AI is going to be taking over anytime soon. But the truth is it's getting more and more intelligent as the time goes by because we're at the very beginning still.
2: Yeah. Well, we're at the beginning.
0: Yeah, we are at the beginning. So, folks, we're going to have more and more discussions on this because I think this is like the Tower of Babel. We are seeing the Tower of Babel 2.0, and we know that God intervened. So it could very well be what you're saying, Gia. Jesus is soon to intervene. Well, we're going to intervene right now with Michelle McLagger. Joy comes in the morning. Enjoy, and then we'll be back with our study. Time.

0: On the Looking Up Show, and I hope and pray you've been blessed. I can't believe it, Gia, Nathan. It's like we're in the final kind of run-up. Where has the time gone?
1: Time's flying when you're having fun.
0: Time has flown indeed. All right, so one last time, we're going to the giveaway, Finding Peace Amidst the Storm, 0488 17624. Fire away, Nathan.
1: Lima, uniform, 26, Foxtrot, India, November, Delta. And in plain English, our code word is LU26FIND. LU26FIND.
0: Okay, so if you want that book, a beautiful book from Robbie Bergen, Finding Peace Amidst the Storm, and if ever there was a time when we needed peace in the storms that are only going to grow as those labour pains increase, Gia, it's today, isn't it?
2: Amen. We've had a few people actually ask for the book, so that's
0: fantastic.
2: Great.
0: Fantastic. Praise the Lord. Well, there's no limit from what I can see, so go for your life. LU26FIND. Find is the code word to 0488 17624, and let us know any comments. I've got a comment here that's come through from my mate Sue. She's one of my church members at Boolaroo, and you know what she says, Gia? She says, you better not leave us.
2: Never.
0: Go Sue. Never. Go Sue. And our mate David Edgar, he's like, yeah, he sees himself as the favourite Faith FM mascot. Like he's literally, he listens to more Faith FM than anybody I know.
2: That's amazing.
0: I'm telling you, he listens to The Breakfast Show, and he's in Perth. So The Breakfast Show is at 6 a.m. Eastern Standard Time.
2: So
0: in
2: it'd be
0: Perth,
2: like
0: 4 a.m.
2: 4 a.m.
0: 4 a.m. So he gets the day going.
2: I wonder
0: on
2: what
0: Faith
2: time
0: FM.
2: He goes to bed.
0: I don't know.
2: Must
0: I
2: have
0: don't
2: an
0: know.
2: Early night.
0: Yeah, well, let us know what's the last program you listened to, Dave-O. I know you're listening, so let us know. And in the meantime, we've got a few more things to share on AI, and then we don't have to wrap up too much on this study in connection with where we were on the Great Controversy, so that won't take too long. But yeah, tell us a little bit about AI. Look,
1: you know, naturally you're listening in and you're thinking, okay, AI is just a computer system, a bunch of electronics put together behind a computer screen. How on earth are they going to be able to get resources without humans? Well, what we're missing to the piece that we're missing to this puzzle is that AI is getting a physical body.
0: How's that?
1: It's getting a physical body. Danny's looking at me in bewilderment. He's like, how is this possible? Well, all the tech giants, these very people who Trump was talking to, are creating a humanoid robot workforce. All AI has to do is tap into these humanoid robots, and they have an entire army workforce that can do everything we can do, but better.
0: Didn't China just have some humanoid Olympic games where one of the robots broke like the 100-meter world record of Usain Bolt?
2: That is crazy.
0: Then crashed into the wall at the end of it.
2: Is this like?
0: I think that's a metaphor for where things are going with AI. It's going to crash.
2: Can someone please tell me how the Jetsons in the 80s knew?
0: The Jetsons.
2: Remember the Jetsons, the show, the cartoon?
0: Yeah, yeah.
1: Well, I guess in the 80s they had enough technology to sort it out. They had FaceTime
2: on Jetsons. Like, they had all the stuff that's happening.
1: Well, you've got R2-D2, C-3PO, Star Wars. It's all been there. Yeah, they've had all these ideas.
0: Well, maybe the Simpsons. What about the Simpsons? How many things have been on the Simpsons?
2: I never got into the Simpsons, but I got into the Jetsons as a young little girl. The Jetsons, you know. He's Roy Jetson. Da, da. And then you have, yeah, that's right. And then you're like, how do these guys, every time something comes on or happens or passes that they did in the 80s, I'm thinking, how on earth did
0: you know
2: they
0: what?
2: Know?
0: Someone said to me, Hollywood is literally predictive programming. They have got the script of what's coming up, and they are there to prepare the way. They are there to just, you know, they're just.
2: Well, if you look at the history of Hollywood,
0: yeah.
2: There's demonic. It's demonic.
0: Absolutely.
2: There.
0: Of course, it is.
2: The history of Hollywood. I don't know if you've ever heard of Hollywood, Babylon Hollywood. It's a book written years ago. But it talks about this, about how it was set up and how, you know, all this.
0: Oh, don't get me started. I do a full presentation on the supernatural and how Hollywood is in the thick of it. You may have heard some stuff, but I do a full presentation in my World on the Brink series and my Prophecies of Hope series. So if you come to Box Hill, you're going to hear it.
1: There's probably a reason they call it Los Angeles.
0: Yes.
1: The Lost Angels.
2: Yes.
0: Yeah.
1: Yeah.
0: Yeah.
1: The Fallen Angels.
0: I'm telling you. And there's a reason why they call it Hollywood.
1: Do you know what
2: Hollywood?
0: Do you know what Hollywood actually means? Let me have a look here. I'm going to tell you right now. Anyway, you carry on, and I'm going to find it, and I'm going to share with you later on. So stay tuned. You're going to find out what the word Hollywood means.
1: Wonderful. Now, just coming on to back to our AI point that we were making, so you think, okay, now we've got this humanoid robots. How are they going to afford to be able to buy all these robots and do all of these things? Well, easy, with money. And you think, where are they going to get all this money from? Well, it can out-trade every human on the stock market. Create highly profitable software and run massive online businesses and outdo everyone and gain all the currency. This is what's happening. This is where we're going. So they'll have all the money, all the resources, and all the power, and there will only be one person who can control it, whoever has the switch or switches.
2: And instead of us controlling it, it will control us.
1: Yeah. Now, we need to look at Revelation 13, 15.
0: So what does it say there?
1: Revelation 13, 15. What does it say?
0: All right, well, who's going to read that? Revelation 13, 15.
1: You got it there?
0: All right, I got it here. He was granted power to give breath to the image of the beast, that the image of the beast should both speak and cause as many as would not worship the image of the beast to be killed.
1: Yeah.
0: Wow.
1: To give breath to the image of the beast so the image could even speak and cause all who refuse to worship the image to be killed. Prophecies always foretold a time when an artificial system or image, something created at human hands, gains life, starts speaking, dictates global law, and controls physical commerce, buying and selling. So, and then what happens? Those who don't listen, you cannot buy and sell.
0: But the issue here is worship.
1: Worship.
0: Okay, worship. And so, yeah, we've talked about this at length. This image of the beast. The beast is, of course, the Roman papacy here in Revelation 13. And the image or a replica of the Roman papacy's rule and reign during the Dark Ages was the union of church and state, when religion and government come together. And so you're saying that AI can be used to bring this together, to bring the union of religion and government together to enforce worship, or else you will not be able to buy or sell. You won't be able to live in this world.
1: Absolutely.
0: Wow.
1: And here's the clincher. Here's the clincher. Dr. Roman Yampolsky, he said that it's 2027 is the year that everything changes. He said that on a Diary of CEO.
0: That's the year that Jesus began his ministry, 2,000 years ago. Did you know that?
2: Yes.
0: 2,000 years ago, in 27 AD, Jesus begins his ministry. Wouldn't it be amazing? Now we're not here time setting or anything, but we can see how quickly things are moving. But could it be that 2027 next year will be a big year, prophetically speaking, when the enemy of the human race begins his final ministry?
1: This is what they're saying. Gee, you know how you said they're growing and it's getting smarter? They said this. They said by 2027, AI will reach human-level intelligence and start doing something unprecedented. It will begin designing and upgrading itself. Once a machine starts building a smarter machine, human control is completely gone. They warn that it makes hiring humans for most jobs completely obsolete after that. Mm-hmm. And we have no time to prepare.
0: Yeah. Look, for me, it just does not make sense. I mean, Donald Trump's a bit of a crazy character, okay? He's unhinged at the best of times. But there are individuals everywhere that are saying we need to put the brakes on, we need guardrails, we need to have some checks and balances. This thing is out of control. It's going way too fast, this runaway train. And Donald Trump says, no, no, no, no, no, no, no, nothing to see here. We're going to sign this voluntary agreement where the AI companies are going to self-police their technology. Well, something doesn't add up here.
1: Do you know what I say to
0: and
1: that?
0: And the United States is at the forefront of end-time prophecy, Gia.
2: Yeah, absolutely.
1: Do you know what? A little old lady once said, the final movements will be rapid ones.
0: And that little old lady was Ellen White.
1: That little old lady was Ellen White.
0: The great controversy book. You need to read that, folk.
1: Yeah.
2: The last 10 years have been very rapid, I feel like the next couple of years are going to even be more rapid.
0: Wow. And this AI world is a world that we cannot even begin to imagine. And this has just been sprung on us in the last few years, you know?
1: No time to prepare. Shock. Just all the finances go out the window. AI is increasing dramatically. And you don't know where to look. Do we look at Trump? Do we look at Russia, Ukraine? Do we look at Israel? Where do we look?
0: We look up. We look up. That's where we look.
2: That's where we look.
0: That's where we look. We look up.
2: Because our redemption draws near.
0: Absolutely. Absolutely. And, so we are We are living in very strange and unusual times, folk, that the Bible tells us. We're not here to scare anyone. We're here to prepare us. Prepare us all for the coming of Jesus. And the best way to prepare is to be in his word, to be in prayer, and to be sharing with people that there's hope on the horizon as Jesus coming.
1: Isn't that what William Miller was doing?
0: Absolutely.
1: In the last part of this chapter?
0: Absolutely.
1: Chapter 18 of The Great Controversy.
0: Absolutely. He was preparing people, and it's probably a good time now. We're going to leave all the other stuff behind. There's a lot of other stuff, but there's just, there's way too much going on. We literally need a four-hour show to kind of even just
1: Scratch
0: the surface of how much stuff's going on from a prophetic point of view, from all angles.
2: I visited a church up north while I was there, on a Sunday, actually. Yeah. I went to the Seventh-day Adventist Church on the Sabbath, and on the Sunday I went to visit some friends who are Christian also, and I attended their church on the Sunday so I could see them. And one of them was sharing that she recently read a book, which isn't an Adventist book, talking about the second coming being very near.
0: Wow.
2: And she was so excited sharing this news after reading this book with me and another friend. And I turned around and said to her, "Have you not known me so long? That is the message I've been sharing. That's the Seventh-day Adventist message."
0: That's why I'm called an Adventist. An Adventist is someone who prepares people for the advent of Jesus.
2: I've been sharing this, but she just, because she read it, it wasn't a Seventh-day Adventist book, not written by one of our people. It was just a book written by another Christian recently, and she just said that we need to be ready.
0: Wow.
1: God has his sheep in
0: the Holy Spirit is at work.
2: He is calling people, guys.
0: Amen.
2: He's calling everyone. Remember that his church is not just a denomination. Well, it's not a denomination.
1: It's a movement.
2: It's a movement and a people that keep his commandments and have the faith of Jesus.
0: Yeah, Revelation 14:12. So God is going to be calling people from not only all Christian circles, but he's going to be calling people from all
2: everywhere.
0: Faiths around the world and those who have no faith.
2: They will hear my voice and follow me.
0: Yeah, so the world's going to be lit up with the glory of God. That's what Revelation 18:1 says, the character of God. Mm. And William Miller, as we sort of conclude this chapter and just some final thoughts, William Miller, as you rightly pointed out, he prepared people for the coming of Jesus. That is why his ministry was established, to prepare people for the second coming of Jesus. Now, he, of course,
1: there was limitations, right? He was scared to share the message.
0: He was very scared.
1: You know, we think about today. It's a hard message to share. We face persecution. We face isolation.
0: Well, we talked about persecution, didn't we? You know, in the workforce, you can be persecuted.
1: Can't pray for people if they want to change their ways.
0: Yeah. So we're living in a very, very difficult time. William Miller had it tough, but he was willing to share and to prepare people for the coming of Jesus. And I believe that God is looking for William Millers today.
1: Absolutely.
0: He's looking for people who will unashamedly, in love, in kindness, with grace, but unapologetically stand for the word of God, stand for the truth, though the heavens fall.
1: He is looking for men and women who will not be bought or sold. Mm.
2: Amen.
0: Amen. Amen. So, it's interesting. The chapter is entitled "An American Reformer" in connection with William Miller. God is looking for reformers today, aren't they?
1: Absolutely.
2: And I want to insert here that there's misinformation or disinformation that William Miller was the only one that concluded that the 2,300 days in Daniel 8 was 2,300 years. I just wanted to share this because recently I had discussions with people that, were insinuating that perhaps we're indoctrinated, that this William Miller, there was a great disappointment and that's where your church came from or that's where your understandings and beliefs. And you know what? No, that is not true. There were many that God called around the world.
0: Absolutely.
2: Before William Miller, he played his role, obviously.
1: He heralded it quite loudly.
2: Exactly. Mm. But there were many people called as they prayed and studied the Word of God. They concluded the exact same dates and were in their part of the world sharing this news that the second coming was near.
1: Mm. That's the Holy Spirit, people. That's not
2: absolutely
1: a man.
2: And this is where people, because we've got to remember, yes, William Miller, great. That was a great movement and he played his role. But we have to also remember that the Spirit was working through many people around the world coming to the same conclusion, reading the same gospel, the same Bible. And so I just think, yeah, because a lot of people don't know that.
0: Yeah, yeah, that's
2: true. And I think we need to be equipped so that when people do bring this up, we know, actually, no, this was a worldwide movement from all different places.
0: Amen. Amen. Well said. Well said. Well, listen to the Isaacs, Peace Like a River, and then...

0: You are listening to the Isaacs Peace Like a River on the Looking Up Show on Faith FM. And folk, believe it or not, we are in the home stretch. Can't believe it. We've only got a few minutes left and it's all over for another Wednesday afternoon. And the time has flown, hasn't it?
1: It is flying. Where has it gone?
0: Wow, just so much is happening, telling us that Jesus is coming soon. And we say praise the Lord for that. So I hope and pray that all of us will be ready to share our faith, ready to help people prepare for the soon return of Jesus. You know, we've been talking about the soon return of Jesus for a long time now, for decades and decades, but I suspect it's very soon now.
2: Amen.
0: Yeah, I mean, the doomsday scientists with their doomsday clock, you know, they're saying we're only seconds to midnight. And Jesus said in Matthew 25, verse 6, at midnight, the cry was heard, behold, the bridegroom is coming, go out to meet him. Mm. And Jesus is the bridegroom. So we're excited about that, and that's what our show is all about. Our show is to help people prepare for the soon return of Jesus. That's where Looking Up comes from.
1: Yeah, wow.
0: Luke 21, 28. Now, Hollywood, we've been talking about Hollywood, and of course, this isn't it interesting that Hollywood and the Holy Word are so close?
1: Interesting.
0: You know, but they are like universes apart. The Holy Word will help you get to heaven. Hollywood will do the opposite.
2: Yep.
0: It will help you get to hell, basically. The biblical hell, which is eternal destruction, eternal loss, eternally being separated from the one who loves you most, the God of the universe. Hollywood, check this out. I share this in my seminar. Someone asked me, Denny, do you know what the word Hollywood literally means? And I'm like, no, I don't. And so I found out it's a particular wood.
2: Hollywood.
0: Yeah, Hollywood. Okay. By the way, Harry Potter's wand is made
2: from Holly.
0: Is Hollywood. Yeah. Is made from the holly tree. Check this out. So I'm reading this from Wikipedia. So I went to Wikipedia from the horse's mouth. True story. And there it's got a definition of the holly tree. Notice, holly can be used in consecration and in spells for material gain, physical revenge, beauty protection, luck, and dream magic. And now notice this, holly can also be utilized in any ritual relating to death and rebirth. And holly, of course, makes good wands. When I read that holly can be used in rituals relating to death and rebirth, that's the supernatural. That's spiritualism.
2: That's right.
0: And that is what the enemy is going to be using to deceive the world at the end of time.
1: And that comes from, I want to read a verse. It's Revelation chapter 18 and it's verse 23. The light of the lamp shall not shine in you anymore. The voice of the bridegroom shall not be heard in you anymore. For your merchants were the great men of the earth, for by your sorcery all the nations were deceived. Just to back up what you're saying there.
0: Absolutely. Now that you've brought up Revelation 18, 23, Nathan, let me share with you what that word sorcery is in the Greek. Now,
1: our resident Greek.
0: That's what I was going to say. I'm going to ask Gia to pronounce it properly for the first time. How does it go?
2: Pharmakia.
0: Pharmakia. The Greek word for sorcery is pharmakia, and it means not only medication, that's where we get our word pharmacy from, not only medication, but notice what else that word means from Strong's Concordance, magic, sorcery, witchcraft, poisoning. Now, listen to this, guys. Listen to this. Often found in connection with idolatry and fostered by it. What do we have in Revelation 13? We've got an image to the beast that is set up.
1: Idolatry.
0: What is image worship?
1: It's idolatry.
0: Idolatry. Hallelujah. We have it here in Revelation 18, 23.
2: Exactly.
0: The two go hand in hand, and Hollywood is preparing the world for Satan's end time deception. So, folk, if you've got little children and they are watching these cartoons from Disney on the supernatural, can it? That is poison.
1: Be careful, little eyes, what you see.
0: I'm telling you, it's poison. Pharmakia is poison. That's what it literally says in Strong's Concordance. Anyway, I will stop. My blood pressure has gone through the roof, and I'm just going to let it go there. And, folk, we're getting close to the coming of Jesus. We need to be ready. We need to prepare others. Amen?
2: Well, guys, just for the listeners to know, even between sessions, we run in each other's rooms. I run over there and start talking to the guys in the other room about, we're so excited about what we're talking about.
0: Amen. Amen. Well, unfortunately, the excitement has to come to an end this week. We're going to continue next week. But could you have a prayer for us as we conclude, please, Nathan?
1: I would love to. Let's pray. Dear awesome and wonderful, mighty Heavenly Father, we thank you so much for the signs that you've given to us in your book. You've told us what's going to happen before it happens so that your faithful people, the ones that hear your voice, know how to follow you. We're asking for your voice now so we can hear your voice. Lead us to your throne of grace, Lord Father in heaven. If there's anyone out there who's fearful or struggling or who's confused about all of these things, I pray that you'll give them the peace that surpasses all understanding. And may your Holy Spirit fall upon all of those people, Lord, and that they may be redeemed from the earth. I pray for all of those who believe or who don't believe. I ask that your will be done in their life. I ask all these things in the name of Jesus. Amen.
0: Amen. Amen. Amen. Thank you for that beautiful prayer, Nathan. Thank you so much, Gia. It's been great having the three amigos, and we've been blessed. So next week, folk, we're going to continue. So in the meantime, remember, fear looks around, regret looks back, but faith always looks up. Keep looking up and stay tuned for the Adelaide Drive Time Show. God bless you. Until next week.
1: Bye-bye. Keep looking.

Hello, my wonderful friends. Welcome to Faith FM Drive Time. Welcome to Big Q&A. This is the show where we're responding to difficult questions concerning God and faith, contemporary religion and the Bible. This is the show where we're looking at world religious trends in the light of a Bible prophecy. This is Pastor Gary and I'm your host, and it is so fantastic to be able to join with you once again for our regular daily Drive Time program. Thank you so much for choosing to spend just a little bit of time with us as we share some really good things from the Word of God. Now, this week, we've been asking a relevant question because it deals with an issue that's coming up in about 3 or 4 weeks' time. This week, we've been talking how compatible is biblical Christianity with Halloween. And today, we want to widen that whole discussion and consider Halloween and the challenge of culture in our contemporary world. Is there a place, is there a time to challenge the culture, to challenge the culture that is so predominant within our

0: the people who were younger than me. As far as my children were concerned, I was very old.
1: So I'm very glad that I am your junior when it comes to age and other things.
0: There are still one or two around, you know, that regard me as a young man.
1: I'm sure there are.
0: There are one or two. Not many, mind you. They're starting to disappear. But all things in that area are certainly relative. Now, David, don't you love the longer days starting to kick off in this part of the world?
1: I really love daylight saving, which will... You know, I'm really looking forward to it because you can get more done at night outside in the garden. And I just love being in the garden, warmer weather as well. And I know you don't really like it because it's darker in the mornings.
0: Oh, that's exactly right. I'm one of those people who likes to be able to go to bed at night relatively early. But I'm up at 5 o'clock in the morning and I'm powering at five. I'm one of those annoying people that's up with the roosters when they're crowing. And before anybody else in our home gets out of bed, I've done generally 3 hours work. So
1: And it is nice. Like I'm probably the last couple of months, I just seem to be without an alarm, waking up between 4 and 5.
0: Yeah.
1: And, you know, I enjoy that time as well, but I do enjoy being able to, you know, if you've got stuff to do outside after work, to be able to have time to do that.
0: Yeah. I know it's got so much to do with your body clock. Mm. That's one thing I'm really conscious of. But look, David, let's come to our World Watcher for today. And today I just want to pick up on an issue that I've noticed has really been dominating both the religious press and also the across the board, the secular press. I haven't seen a lot, certainly in Australia, but if you go to the international news, it's certainly been on those news wires. And that, of course, concerns Pope Leo's visit to France. And, David, some of the reporting I have found to be absolutely astounding. And this is what I picked up from the Premier Christian News. Now, of course, Premier Christian News is based in the UK. And their article was entitled "Hundreds of Thousands in Paris Cheer Pope Leo in the Largest Event of His French Tour." Crowds stretched across the Avenue de
1: Champs-Élysées.
0: That's the one in Paris on Saturday, as Pope Leo urged Catholics to find happiness in faith, not in material things. At the biggest event of his visit to France, an outdoor mass had an estimated 800,000 people. I find it difficult to even imagine that. I mean, the MCG, when it's full...
1: Is 100,000.
0: Is
1: 100,000.
0: You know, we're talking 8 MCGs just coming out to visit the Pope.
1: And this is known to be a secular country, France, essentially.
0: That's exactly it. That's exactly it. The article goes on. "Chants of Leo, Leo, Leo, and long live the Pope echoed down roughly 2 kilometres of tree-lined boulevard right through to the Arc de Triomphe as a people pressed against security barriers for a glimpse of Leo as he arrived in an open-top Popemobile. The vehicle paused frequently as people waved white and yellow Vatican flags, and Leo blessed people with disabilities, children and babies came forward presented by volunteers. Attendees began assembling before sunrise to hear the pontiff speak in the mid-afternoon mass." Do you know, David, as I read this, I thought, hey, this is almost unbelievable that a religious figure is actually able to pull out this number
1: of
0: people.
1: Yep.
0: I was actually then reading the Wall Street Journal, and this is how it was reported in the Wall Street Journal. Now, of course, Wall Street Journal is a secular magazine, a secular newspaper. It's got absolutely nothing to do with religion. It has occasional religious articles, but this is what was reported in the Wall Street Journal. "Pope Leo receives a rock star welcome in secular France. Pope Leo XVI's trip to France has a central goal, to revive the Catholic faith in its European heartland. Judging by the massive turnout of people on the streets of Paris, the pontiff is well on his way to a good start. Hundreds of thousands of people stretch the entire length

0: And then encircling the Arc de Triomphe on Saturday to catch a glimpse of the Pontiff during his four-day visit. He cruised down the famous boulevard in the Popemobile before celebrating an open-air mass. From this beautiful city of Paris, I pray fervently that the living water of the Holy Spirit may flow throughout France, Leo told cheering crowds in French. A warm welcome was caught many by surprise in France. It's stunning to see so many people, said one financial analyst who attended the open air mass. In a time of geopolitical and economic uncertainty, he added, people want to find each other. They want to find another way. Since arriving in France on Friday, the Pope has received a hero's welcome. The French president has rolled out the red carpet. You know, David, this just goes on, and he receives a rock star welcome. And then the Wall Street Journal, a day or two later, backed up with a second article on exactly the same subject. There's one world leader we can all look up to. And now it's good that they can actually identify one world leader that we can actually look up to. The head of state of the least populous country, Pope Leo the 14th, is neither grotesque nor greedy. And then the article goes on from that point to make some really I believe significant points. Something seemed to happen this weekend in France as Leo made his first trip to the most secular of countries, a place that best exemplifies the cultural malaise and civilizational decline into which much of Europe has fallen. Images of millions of people fervently pouring out onto the streets and packing stadiums suggested something profoundly spiritual was afoot. This is the Wall Street Journal. This isn't this isn't a religious newspaper.
1: Not interested in religion.
0: This is the sort of thing I would expect to find in a religious newspaper. I'm finding it in the Wall Street.
1: Or a Christian sermon.
0: A Christian sermon and some evangelist perhaps, you know, preaching from the pulpit. But no, this is the Wall Street Journal. We should be careful before leaping to grand conclusions. Papal visits are a spectacle, first and foremost, a fun day for the hardened skeptic. That people come out in multitudes is no proof of some new awakening, the article concludes. The emotional power of the encounters can be overinterpreted too. Cynics would say religion's capacity to tickle the most sensitive part of human sentimentality is unrivaled. This article is really building up and suggesting that something significant spiritually is happening. And, you know, one of the things, David, that really stood out to me is that France, while it is largely a secular country, even the number of people who attend church, as in the Catholic Church, has actually dropped over the last 10 years from about 39% down to 25% currently. Numbers are actually on the way down, not the way up. And yet, what we have here is the Pope himself actually has a crowd of 800,000 people actually
1: huge crowds, Gary.
0: Okay, this is a massive crowd. But look, David, just one last article that I did actually pick up from a religious website, and this was the comment that they made. And look, I'd really like to get your feedback on it. France once imprisoned the Pope, now welcomes it like a rock star. In 1798 is what this religious newspaper said. In 1798, France dealt the papacy, temporal power, a devastating blow. French forces entered Rome. Pope Pius at that time was taken prisoner, and he later died in captivity in France. In other words, back in 1798, it was actually the French that came into Rome, took the Pope captive, and he ultimately died. For generations, students of Bible prophecy have connected these events to the prophetic deadly wound described in Revelation 13. But Bible prophecy did not end with the wound. It also predicted a healing. And the deadly wound was healed, and all the world wondered after the beast, Revelation 13:3 says. The article went on and said this: notice the dramatic reversal in the relationship between France and the papacy, from deadly wound to red carpet welcome. On September 26, 2026, the Wall Street Journal announced Pope Leo receives a rock star welcome in secular France. We are witnessing, says the article, an historical and prophetic restoration of the papacy's prestige, influence, international standing, and relationships with civil governments. And Revelation 13 warns of where this healing will ultimately lead. And they worship the beast, saying, who is like the beast, and who will be able to make war with him? France, which once carried the Pope away as a prisoner, is now rolling out the red carpet and giving him rock star treatment. President Emmanuel Macron welcomed Pope Leo XIV. Crowds greeted him enthusiastically. Even more significantly, the Wall Street Journal stated that his objective is to revive Christianity in secular Europe and reconnect Europe with its Christian roots. History has changed, this article concludes, and the wound is healing before our eyes as a religious revival. Papal influence and political power are moving closer together. The final issue in this world, the article concludes, will not simply be cheering crowds, diplomatic ceremonies, or popular popes. It will be worship. Now, David, I found this article absolutely intriguing, particularly in light of all that I'm actually seeing take place in the world right now. Now, look, David, if I can just sort of just come to you if I can. Firstly, do you see the Pope more as a religious leader, or is he more of a political leader?
1: Yeah, very good question, Gary. I would suggest that the Pope is actually both. He's a religious figure, but also a political figure.
0: Okay.
1: And, I mean, he's the head of a city-state. And as it said, it's the smallest nation, if you like, on Earth, and it has a seat at the table at the UN, United Nations.
0: Yep.
1: And the world listens when the Pope speaks. You know, the Pope is regularly, you know, we see in media, meets with world leaders.
0: Yep.
1: And when we look at the death of the last Pope, you look at the world leaders that came together at his funeral, and even Pope John Paul, the same sort of thing. So the Pope, by nature of who he is, and also because the Roman Catholic Church is the largest church, Christian denomination in the world, you can imagine that, world leaders want to be with the Pope.
0: But, David, you mentioned about the UN there, and I'm really conscious that, the papacy does have a seat at the UN, although that is a non-voting seat.
1: True.
0: We must actually point that out. It's a non-voting seat, but that's actually very significant on its own. The thing that really jumps out at me is that, you know, other major world religions, you know, the Muslims, the Buddhists, the Jews, nobody else has got even
1: the same status.
0: That status.
1: Mm.
0: I mean, does that say something?
1: Look, I really do. I think it does. And, you know, I would assume that probably the Roman Catholic Church, with its history, is probably one of the most wealthiest entities in the world.
0: Yeah.
1: If you were to, And I know there are different orders and all those sorts of things, but if you were to put them together, it would be very significant. So the Roman Catholic Church and many Christian denominations and even other faiths also have significant sway, but there is something significant about the Roman Catholic Church and the influence that the pontiff has.
0: Is there a danger when religion and politics, you know, if I'm a religious leader but I'm also a political leader, I'm taking significant political roles, is there a danger with bringing those two together?
1: I think there is. And, of course, one of the reasons why immigrants left Europe to head to the New World, what is now known as the United States, was to flee religious persecution. Why? Because the political powers in Europe, in England, etc., depending on who the who was sitting on the throne, would depend whether they would be Catholic or Protestant.
0: Okay.
1: And if you got the wrong one, if you're a Protestant, there's a Catholic or vice versa, you could be persecuted, and many people were. And that's the same in other European countries. When state and church come together, historically, we've often seen the state enforcing religion. And you see that not only in Christianity, mm-hmm. but if you really want to see where a faith flourishes, if you really want to see what a particular faith looks like, go to where it dominates.
0: Mm.
1: And if you have a state that is tied together with religion, I think that's a danger. Jesus didn't want to have a part with,
0: because Christ actually established a spiritual kingdom. I mean, he was repetitiously, you must be born again. You know, it was something about the changing of the heart as opposed to the changing of the state.
1: His kingdom was not of this world. And we talked about that last week. But it's very interesting, Gary, these articles that you've shared with us that talk about, even from the Wall Street Journal, that highlight the significance of the Pope. Let's not forget that in the Christian Church during the Middle Ages and Dark Ages, the Roman Catholic Church was the church. Mm. But many of those people within the Roman Catholic Church began to look at some of the excesses and the challenges within the church. Yeah. As they read Scripture. They began to understand things differently. They tried to reform their church, which they loved.
0: And hence you got the Protestant Reformation.
1: They protested against their church. They wanted their church to change, but it didn't. So their followers ended up setting up new denominations, Protestant denominations, such as Calvinists, Presbyterians,
0: Lutherans,
1: Baptists, etc., etc. And many of these founders, such as Martin Luther, John Calvin, they spoke out against the Roman Catholic Church, and they even saw the Roman Catholic Church in the books of the Bible, such as Daniel and also in Revelation.
0: And this is actually a really powerful point that you do actually make there, and we don't have time to go into it today. But, you know, David, to me, one of the most amazing things that I've certainly ever encountered was when I first discovered in Scripture what prophecy, and particularly the history of prophetic interpretation. A couple of times in my ministry, I've had the very real privilege to dig into the history of prophetic interpretation.
1: That's powerful.
0: And when you actually start to dig into that, you start to realize that, hey, some of these reformers, some of those that came before us actually had an understanding, a depth of understanding about the Word of God that is almost impossible to controvert.
1: Absolutely. And when we look at those the last book of the Bible in Revelation, we actually get a very condensed picture of what the Bible says will take place at the end of time. And in Revelation chapter 13, Gary, we see a picture of forces against God's people at the end of time. And Satan is backing that. And you see two powers listed in Revelation chapter 12. And those powers are after the worship of the people on this planet.
0: It's interesting you say that, because I was actually going to actually just one last question, because we do have to move on. But the last paragraph from that article that I did actually read to you, and I've had three or four articles today, but history has changed. The wound is healing before our eyes as a religious revival, papal influence and political power begin moving closer together. The final issue will not simply be cheering crowds, diplomatic ceremonies, or popular popes. It will be worship. Now, David, look, I mean, what really, I mean, what is that actually digging at? I mean, have I missed something? Is he drawing a bit of a long bow?
1: No, no, he's not. Essentially, when Lucifer was cast out of heaven to this earth, or Satan, he was after worship. He wanted God's position. Isaiah 14 tells us he wanted to be like the Most High. He wanted to be like God, but he couldn't. He was a created being. So then he seeks the worship of humanity.
0: Mm-hmm.
1: And at the end of time, he works through political and religious powers to once again, one final last hurrah, to gain the worship and allegiance of humanity to himself and his powers. Mm-hmm. And so when you get to Revelation chapters 13 and 14, which is really almost the central part of the book of Revelation, in chapter 13 we get two powers there, past and present and yet future, that will seek to force the world to worship
0: In fact, that word worship in those chapters that you mentioned seem to come up repetitiously. You know, David, in my Bible, I've actually got them actually circled there. You sort of turn around and, you know, they worship the dragon, they worship the beast. You know, what's the crime of, you know, of those people who are all the people on the earth, because this is actually referring to all those on the earth. Well, their crime, according to Revelation 13, is that they worship the dragon, they worship the beast, they worship him, all those whose names have not been written in the book of a book of life. He causes the earth and those who dwell on it to worship the first beast, you know.
1: And a beast is a power.
0: It's a power.
1: Symbol for a power.
0: Correct.
1: Yes. Political and even religious.
0: That's it, yeah.
1: And so, Gary, in chapter 13 and 14 of Revelation, just like you've said, you come across the word worship or worshipped eight times. Seven of those eight times are in reference to powers that are against God, religious, political powers against God. And only one of those eight occurrences of worship or worshipped in those two chapters is referencing God. Worship is at the center. And it's very interesting, in chapter 12 and also in chapter 14, you've almost got two identical phrases where Satan is at war with God's faithful people because they keep his commandments and they have his faith. Mm-hmm. And so God's commandments are in play because they're a picture of God's character, and Satan hates God.
0: Yeah.
1: And worship should only be given to the true God. Satan wants to divert humanity's attention from God to earthly powers, which he will be influencing and is influencing.
0: Yeah, yeah. David, thank you so much for that. Really do appreciate what you've actually shared there. Let's come to some music. This is the Petersons, and they're singing "I Know Who Holds Tomorrow." And my friends, you know, we really, if ever we need to have something or somebody that can actually hold competently tomorrow, then I believe that this is the age that we need that that person. I Know Who Holds Tomorrow, a beautiful song by the Petersons.

0: And that was the Petersons, and they were singing I Know Who Holds Tomorrow. And what incredible hope that that really is. I love that that song, and certainly the words of that song, and all that it stands for and what it does actually mean. Now, folks, look, we do have this week, we have a really beaut book that we're giving away. It's actually entitled Compromise, Conformity and Courage. And this is one of those books that's been done by Pastor Doug Batchelor. And Doug, of course, runs the Amazing Facts Christian website. And he's got some marvelous material on there. And I would recommend his site to you. Now, folks, look, if you haven't maybe encountered his site before, go on and look for Pastor Doug Batchelor, Amazing Facts website. And there's just so much on there, it will literally blow your mind. You'll love it. But look, we have one of his books this week. He is a great preacher. He's a great teacher. Straight to the point. His intended audience is always the lay population. He doesn't write technical material. It's easy to read material. Compromise, Conformity and Courage. The sad truth is that millions of professing Christians around the world are searching for ways to strike a compromise between their biblical convictions and the desires that they find in society. What about you? Are you in the world or are you out of the world? Where do you stand on taking a stand? And does your spiritual walk influence others for Christ? Learn to stand tall on God's word in every area of your life. This book, my friends, it's really worth digging into. It's worth sharing with your family. It's worth laying around so that others can pick it up and just have a look at it. Now, if you would like your own copy of Compromise, Conformity and Courage, then all you need to do is to text us, and you need to text us at 04-888-808-11, 04-888-808-11, and all you need to do is to put in there our code for today, and our code is SA, that's South Australia, no gap, 436, SA 436, and send that to 04-888-808-11. That'll come through to our robot. He'll come back to you, ask you just a couple of questions so that we can get this book to you in the fastest way possible. 04-888-808-11, and that code is SA436. Now, my friends, you are listening to Faith FM Drive Time, a big Q&A with Pastor Gary and also with Pastor David Butcher. And this week we've been asking, how compatible is biblical Christianity with Halloween? And today we're widening the whole discussion and considering Halloween and the challenge of culture. You know, David, this whole subject is a really interesting one. Many years ago, certainly in my younger days, so it's many years ago now, I had the privilege of functioning as a youth pastor in youth leadership, and there was one question that used to actually come up repetitiously, that is it was suggested to me by those that I might study the scriptures with. That, you know, being a believer meant that I can't do all the fun stuff. In other words, the scriptures become a bit of a blockage to doing fun things. Now, this week we've been talking about Halloween, and we've been suggesting that this is something that possibly a person who is a biblical Christian should consider taking a stand on. Are we just becoming, I suppose,
1: fun killers, or there's another better word, I'm sure, Gary, right? Yeah. But we're just wanting to stop fun.
0: Yeah.
1: Look, I think, you know, I've met people that aren't Christians before that don't want to have anything to do with it because it's for people that don't have any life, if you like. Not interested in fun. They're not interested in adventure. Christianity is for funny duddies, so to speak.
0: Yeah, yeah. That's what people have said.
1: Exactly. And why would they want to be it? They're young, they're vibrant, they want to explore everything.
0: Yep.
1: And so that is a fair question, but I would like to contend with it.
0: Okay.
1: And not everything that's fun is helpful. Not everything fun ends up being safe.
0: Okay.
1: And I think particularly for Christians, if we're not ingrained in the Word of God, if we don't absorb the Word of God, if we don't spend time with God, it's easy for us in a culture that where Christianity is on the margins and is diminishing within Australia,
0: yeah,
1: according to our censuses that happen, that it's easy to conform. And you know, one of the verses that came to mind for me when you were mentioning what you were talking about, Gary, is Romans 12:2.
0: Mm-hmm.
1: Don't be conformed to this world, but be transformed by the renewing of your mind. So it's really hard to go against the flow.
0: Okay.
1: You know, my wife and I, remember we've got two kayaks and haven't used them in South Australia because there's not many rivers here. Certainly not much.
0: There's one big one.
1: One big one, but yeah, but not overly interesting. But I remember Megan and I went on the Snowy River.
0: Yeah.
1: And mind you, a lot of that water's been diverted to Snowy, the hydro system. And, you know, we went upriver and we had to get out. We camped, so we had our tents in our kayaks and before we had kids. And we were, kayaking up the Snowy River. Surprised that we had to get out and pull our kayaks over sandbanks because the water level wasn't that high. And we camped. And on the way back, you know, you have to fight against the flow in a river where it's you know, the current is strong.
0: Yeah.
1: And as a Christian, we're living in an increasingly non-Christian society and culture. We have at our fingertips every sort of screen and that we can access.
0: Mm-hmm.
1: And really not a lot of it's promoting godly things.
0: In other words, we're actually – I would actually go so far as to say our environment is hostile to Christianity.
1: Well, it is. And whereas some other faiths are seen in a far better light. Now, we have to recognize as the Christian church and other denominations too, other faiths have had child sexual abuse and other things
0: as
1: well.
0: Yes.
1: However, yeah, I think our media in particular appears to be somewhat anti-Christian.
0: Yeah.
1: You don't often hear many good news stories on the media.
0: Yeah.
1: It's usually Christianity comes up when there has been a child sexual abuse situation.
0: Or someone's got their finger in the till or something.
1: All of those things.
0: Like that. Yep.
1: You don't often hear about the good work charities do. So being a Christian and trying to follow, live your life the way God wants, you have to go against the flow. But
0: so you're suggesting that if in fact you're going to be a biblical Christian as opposed to, you know, I actually put that word biblical in there because I think that what that does is establishes a standard for us. If we just simply say a Christian, that's very ill-defined.
1: I go to church twice a year, you know, Easter and Christmas time. Yep. I'm a Christian.
0: Okay. But if I'm going to be a biblical Christian, what you seem to be suggesting is that there are some things within our society that we actually have to challenge.
1: That's very true. And in a way, Gary, I'm assuming you've used a compass before.
0: I have indeed.
1: I guess now.
0: I have indeed.
1: You know, it's there, and I guess we should use a more modern term. I'm thinking of bushwalking, and you would have done that as well. But, you know, GPS, you know, Google Maps or Apple Maps, you know.
0: I don't rely on that.
1: Okay. but typically, right, you want to, if you want to get somewhere, you want to follow a direction.
0: Yes.
1: And so the Bible should be the Christian's basis for dealing with all that life brings towards us. Mm-hmm. And we should evaluate everything by the scriptures. Now, we are living in a challenging environment as Christians, but this is not new.
0: Okay.
1: You go back to the early Christian church, Gary, and, you know, once Christianity grew, it faced hostility.
0: Yeah.
1: And when it faced hostility, it faced even potential death because in the Roman Empire, you had to give allegiance to the emperor.
0: And a lot of people don't actually realise that the church did actually change significantly when it was adopted. Certainly, I mean, you go right back to the days of Constantine. It's been adopted politically. And when it's adopted politically, what you actually got was significant compromise, significant change takes place within the church.
1: And that's very true. Constantine was an emperor. You know, it was believed when he went through the river that he was baptized and he saw signs in the sky, heaven, and he became Christian. So suddenly the Roman Empire, or maybe not suddenly, but it is Christianized, but he's also an emperor and he melds together, or melding together over time, you have paganism and the pagan festivals and cultures with Christianity.
0: Okay.
1: And one of those things that has happened, not saying it's come out of the Roman Empire necessarily, in part, is Halloween.
0: Okay, so in other words, Halloween itself, of course, is unknown within the Bible at all, totally unknown. Where does it actually come from?
1: Yeah, so look, it's believed to have come from Wales and Scotland with the ancient Druids. And essentially, you know, November 1 was believed to be, in the Druidic beliefs and traditions, it was believed that demons, witches and evil spirits roamed the earth in wild and furious gambits of joy and great arrival of their season, because the long nights and early dark of the winter months had come. And it was also believed that, you know, October 31, November 1 was the time when the veil between the spirit world and humanity was at its thinnest.
0: Mm-hmm.
1: And so the spirits, all of the witches, the demons, would be interacting on the earth, and was also to do with other festivals and harvest and all those sorts of things as well. But, I guess the people said, you know, let's dress up like demons so that we can confuse them. And from that, you have the beginning. There was fires that were lit at this time as well, at this part of the season as well. They would try and appease the demons with treats and all those sorts of things. In fact, that's what the Druids would seek from people. And so then you have it melded in, though, with All Hallows Day.
0: Mm-hmm.
1: And that was a Roman All Souls Day, I should say.
0: Mm-hmm.
1: And that was that came from Roman Catholicism. Mm-hmm. Was a day when some of the great martyrs in the Roman Catholic faith didn't have a specific day for them, but it was a day they were honoured. Mm-hmm. And so the Roman Catholic Church melded these two things together.
0: Okay. So we're going back in time here, David, but what you're talking about here is an incredible compromise that's actually happening within the Christian church. But I suppose the thing that really frightens me a little bit, David, is the fact that you talk about this is, you know, initially certainly been a ceremony, a festival that celebrates the dark side.
1: Yeah, and I mean, you know, you think about it, you know, imagine, and we've had young kids come past our house. Thankfully, it's not, and we don't go to the gate or the door when they ring the bell or anything, but, you know, parents would say, look, it's harmless to, you know, have your kids go around with some older young people and knock on the doors, trick or treat. Mm-hmm. It's harmless.
0: Mm-hmm.
1: But what you're dealing with is you're dealing with the supernatural. And we often can't see it visibly, but it is as real as you and I are ourselves, the supernatural world. There are evil spirits. And it all is tied in with a belief in the afterlife. And when you start messing with evil forces, as harmless as it may seem, what is actually happening is you're opening yourself up. You are opening windows in your life that Satan and his demons can interact with, and that includes young children.
0: Okay, okay.
1: And so this is really serious. So your first question to me, Gary, you know, was something along the lines of, is Christianity there to be a killjoy, if you like?
0: Mm.
1: And, you know, no fun.
0: And really, this is something was, and what you're saying here is that this is something that is actually deadly serious. This isn't just out there killing fun. And this is saying, hey, look, you know, you move in this particular direction, and there's a fair chance that, you know, where you arrive at the end of the day isn't where perhaps you intend to end up.
1: Exactly. And these forces are stronger than us. The Bible says in Ephesians chapter 6 that we don't wrestle against flesh and blood. We don't wrestle against humanity, but principalities and powers in heavenly places. So these aren't godly spirits.
0: Tell me then, David, how do you actually feel about the whole, I suppose, you know, I mean, if you look at movies, you look at television today, I mean, this is all part of the bigger picture. I mean, if in fact we're saying that, you know, the supernatural is something that we have to be incredibly cautious about, and certainly if you're following the word of God, avoid totally, then how do you feel about, you know, increasingly Hollywood is using that medium to promote supernatural elements? How do you feel? I mean, are they linked?
1: They are absolutely linked. And in fact, the media is one of the strongest sources for subtly and sometimes not so subtly promoting and trying to ingrain in young people and older people as well, but particularly young people, mm-hmm. that this is normal. You can be in contact with your grandparents that have passed away. You can be in contact with supernatural forces and use them for good. But rarely do we see, it's insidious, but mm-hmm. but behind all of that, it's almost normalizing these things.
0: Okay.
1: But behind all of that is demonic powers.
0: Okay.
1: And Gary, just a couple of Bible texts. When the Israelites, God's people, were leaving Egypt, mm-hmm. God was taking them out to take them to a new land. In Leviticus chapter 18, verse 3 and 4, God didn't want his people that he was freeing from Egypt that had been slaves to follow the customs of the Egyptians or those into the country they were going, into Canaan. Instead, he said, you must not do as they do. You must not follow their practices. And again, in the fifth book of the Bible, Deuteronomy chapter 12, verses 29 to 31, God explicitly warned against copying the other nations and the gods that they worshipped and their practices. He says, you must not worship the Lord your God in their way. In other words, the way of the other nations. Mm-hmm. Because in worshipping their gods, they do all kinds of detestable things that the Lord hates. And so repeatedly throughout Scripture, you know, God's people are having to face these questions. In 1 Corinthians chapter 10, verse 20 to 21, we read that the sacrifices of pagans were offered to demons and not to God. And Paul says, I do not want you to be participants with demons. You cannot drink the cup of the Lord and the cup of demons too. So there is, in reality, people just think it's fantasy, mm. watching something on a movie or TV or in a cinema, or listening to some forms of I would call it satanic influence music, etc. Mm. Just as examples, pornography. All of these things open up windows for evil spirits, mm-hmm. and essentially, we are living in a cosmic conflict between God, who is trying to save everyone and wants everyone to be in a relationship with Him to avoid pain, to avoid suffering, to be able to live a healthy and a positive life. Versus the devil, Revelation chapter 12 tells us that Satan knows his time is short. If you've got the text there.
0: Yeah, I was actually going to just share with you Revelation chapter 12, because to me this is just incredibly profound. Revelation chapter 12 and verse 7, and war broke out in heaven. Michael and his angels fought with the dragon, of course, who is Satan, and the dragon and his angels fought, but they did not prevail, nor was a place found for them in heaven any longer. So the great dragon was cast out, the serpent of old, called the devil and Satan, who deceives the whole world, he was cast and found his way to the earth. And now, you know, as I read that particular passage, what to me this is actually saying is that here on planet Earth, there is such a thing as a cosmic conflict. You know, sometimes I've described this to young people as being, Star Wars in the scriptures. You know,
1: almost a similar theme, if you like.
0: Very similar type theme. The two are actually coming together, and there's so much in those particular movies that I believe are actually replicated within the Word of God, because you've got this battle that is taking place between good and evil.
1: And what you read there in verse 9 of chapter 12, Gary, where it says that Satan, the devil, deceives the whole world, and he's been cast out to this planet. In fact, our first earthly parents, Adam and Eve, basically handed him the keys to this earth. They were put in charge by God, but when they were deceived, Satan became, I guess, usurped. He was a squatter living in a property that wasn't truly his.
0: Yeah.
1: And ever since then, he's been trying to deceive and destroy humanity.
0: Yeah.
1: And it all looks harmless, or much of it looks harmless, but I've seen people that have been possessed. No doubt you have too.
0: This is a frightening thing.
1: It's a frightening thing. And Halloween is closely tied to this.
0: Yeah, yeah. And you know, David, we do have to come to some music, but you know, one of the things I love about the Word of God is the way it actually provides a direction for life and becomes a protective power. The Word of God does actually tell me how I can live my life in a way that I will avoid much of the pain, the heartache, and the suffering, and even the disease that impacts on humanity today. And, you know, I love it. I've certainly worked in ministry for many years, and, you know, I mean, even things as simple as the Ten Commandments, you know, thou shalt not commit adultery. You know, I mean, people say, hey, you know, you're taking away the fun in life.
1: Which goes back to your first question.
0: Which goes back to my first question. But the reality is that I've seen the result of people who have broken that particular commandment, and I've seen families destroyed. I've seen heartache on the heart on the faces of the spouse. I've seen families. You look at this and you simply say, "Hey, is that real fun, or is there a protective element within the Word of God that I personally believe that, hey, it's worth listening to."
1: And so many people that have gone through adultery, etc., even those that might have been responsible for it, so many of them later regret it.
0: Yeah.
1: It has so many implications. And really, God gives us the Bible, and not just adultery, so many other things as well.
0: Yeah.
1: God gives us the Bible as a guidebook to avoid pain and suffering and to be able to live a healthy and fulfilled life, and ultimately to live a life that will go on forever once Jesus comes back, wakes the dead, and takes those who are alive who love him to heaven.
0: Yeah. David, thank you so much for that. Guys, we do need to come to some music. This is Michael Card, and he's singing El Shaddai. Please enjoy this. This beautiful contemporary hymn of faith. Love the words of this song.

0: And that was Michael Card, and he was singing El Shaddai. Now, that's a beautiful contemporary hymn of faith. Really do love it, and I certainly hope that you did enjoy it as well. Now, folks, look, we have got a really beaut giveaway, a book for you today. This book is entitled Compromise, Conformity and Courage, and this is by Pastor Doug Batchelor, and he's, of course, from the Amazing Truths organization, and he's worked a lifetime also in ministry and writes so absolutely simply. And he comments on the back of his book, the sad truth is that millions of professing Christians around the world are searching for ways to strike a compromise between biblical convictions that come through the work of the Holy Spirit, I might add, and the desires of this world. How about you? Are you in the world or of the world? And then he asks a few questions. What does it really mean to be a friend of the world? And then he finishes with a really intriguing question. Why are we so afraid of offending people with our beliefs? To me, I find that an absolutely beautiful Christian question for certainly every believer to ask. Now, look, folks, if you would like your own copy of Compromise, Conformity and Courage by Pastor Doug Batchelor, all you need to do is to text us. Now, our text number is 04-888-808-11, and all you need to do is to put in there in the code SA for South Australia 436, just 5 digits in a row, no gap between the SA and the 436. Our poor El Cheapo robot doesn't understand you when you actually do that. So SA 436, 5 digits in a row, and send that to 04-888-808-11, and we'll come back to you through our robot and simply ask you just a couple of questions so that we can get this book to you in the fastest way possible. Now, folks, also, if you'd like to ask a question, if you'd like to just simply say good day from wherever you are, you can also use that text number. We would love to be able to hear from you. And thank you so much, Viv, for that fantastic little comment that you did actually throw in there. Really so pleased that you do appreciate the program. May God abundantly bless you. Now, my friends, you are listening to Faith FM Drive Time, big Q&A with Pastor Gary and also with Pastor David Butcher. And this week we're asking, how compatible is biblical Christianity with Halloween? And today we've been widening the discussion and considering Halloween and the challenge of culture. Now, David, we need to start to bring this together because we're starting to move towards the top of the hour. We're already two-thirds of our time is gone. But look, can you tell us, now there may be some people who are wondering, hey, look, you know, I mean, is the Word of God, does it really have much to say about the dark side as you have pointed out? Is this really a theme in the Word of God, or is this something that we're just sort of dreaming up?
1: It is one of the strongest themes in the Bible. In fact, Jesus is often referred to as light and evil forces and Satan to darkness, light and darkness, particularly in the Gospel of John. But the Bible does have significant things to say. Leviticus 26, chapter 20, verse 6, and the person who turns to mediums and familiar spirits to prostitute himself with them, I will set my face against that person and cut him off from his people. It's a serious thing. Mm. And then Deuteronomy chapter 18, there shall not be found among you one who practices witchcraft or a fortune teller or one who interprets omens or a sorcerer or one who conjures up spells. Now, how many children's programs have spells and books and everything? Or a medium or a spiritist or one who calls upon the dead. For all who do these things are an abomination to the Lord. So that's Deuteronomy chapter 18, verses 10 to 12. So the Bible is really strong on this because basically you're not just playing, you know, if you do seances and tarot cards and palm reading, all of these things are of the occult or of the spirit world.
0: Mm-hmm.
1: And essentially it comes down to, are the dead really dead?
0: Mm.
1: It comes down to, you can't be in contact with your dead loved ones. And I know people that have heard the voice, and I've simply had to show them scripture. That's not your dead loved one. That's an evil spirit speaking to you to try and fool you. And God wants to protect humanity from these things because they are dangerous.

0: be best that they can be, they have to dedicate. They have to put training in. They have to care for themselves so they can be an optimum machine, so they can get that fastest race or the best swimming leg they can do.
1: Yeah.
0: And they have to push against the normal.
1: Yeah. Yeah.
0: To exceed. But God offers us the Holy Spirit to help us. Now listen to what the Apostle Paul says. He says this, let me dig it up. He says, do not be yoked together with unbelievers. This is a slightly different context, right? Talking about relationships. But listen to what it says. For what do righteousness and wickedness have in common? Or what fellowship can light have with darkness? So this can be also connected with things like Halloween and other things. What place, what fellowship can you have with light, and what fellowship can it have with darkness? What harmony is there between Christ and Satan? What does a believer have in common with an unbeliever? What agreement is there between the temple of God and of idols? For we are the temple of the living God. And it's interesting, Paul talks about in 2 Corinthians 6 that our bodies are the temple of God. Now, a temple is where a God lives. And so God wants to live within us through what is called the Holy Spirit. Now, if we are engaging in rituals and practices and cultural things that are against God's word, what have we done to his temple?
1: We've actually defiled it.
0: Is in us. It's defiled us. And God doesn't want to be living in our lives if we don't want him there. He wants to be living there, but we need to make decisions. And these are critical decisions to make.
1: So what you're really saying then, David, if we actually take this into the context of the whole Halloween thing, it's going to be hitting all the shops in the very near future. It's already in some places. It's a couple of weeks down the road. What you're suggesting is that possibly if we want to follow the example of Christ, have the mind of Christ, if we want to be a biblical Christian, that possibly we should be challenging the culture on this issue of Halloween.
0: We should be. And 2 Corinthians chapter 6, verse 17 says this, therefore come out from among unbelievers and separate yourselves from them.
1: Okay.
0: Now, that doesn't mean to say you can't mix with an unbeliever. What it's saying is don't join yourself together with them. And I guess in this context, what we're talking about, things like Halloween, come out from among it. Separate yourself from those practices. I mean, most parents that have the ability or concern for their children, they would not allow their children to do certain things.
1: Yeah.
0: I remember when our daughter was about 1 year of age, we let her sit out on the front lawn. Now, it was on a small street and it was a dead end. And I would be out there within about, 5 foot from her, 2 meters, and I would watch her. She would just sit there. But our son, who was 2 years older, when he was her age, there is no way he would sit there. Now, what parent would walk off and allow their child to sit on the front lawn on a busy road, next to a busy road? You wouldn't do it. You would restrict your children from that because it's harmful.
1: Yeah.
0: You can see the harm.
1: Yeah.
0: The challenge with things like Halloween and all of its practices, going to a seance or all these sorts of things, or getting your palms read, or getting someone, a medium, to tell you, connect you with the past. All of these things seem harmless, but they're as dangerous as blindfolding yourself and walking across a freeway in peak hour. Satan, you'll be susceptible to Satan, and he will look through his evil angels, his evil spirits, to come into your life and basically take you hostage.
1: Okay, and the same thing actually occurs when we're talking, the whole horror movie genre, the whole supernatural genre in movies and tellies. I've certainly said to certainly my young people when they were growing up, I said, hey, look, you may make your mistakes in life, but please do not make this mistake. This is something that you stay well away from. You don't touch it. And certainly our example certainly was down that particular road as well.
0: And Gary, Romans chapter 12 again, don't be conformed to this world, Romans 12:2, but be transformed.

0: transformed by the renewing of your mind, mm-hmm. that you may prove what is the good and acceptable and perfect will of God. Now, the battle is for our minds.
1: Mm.
0: In other words, our senses. Now, you think witchcraft, a lot of the movies coming out of the Hollywood studios now have supernatural things and have witches and all sorts of things.
1: Yeah.
0: What you're doing is your mind is not being conformed to God's will. It's not being renewed. It's being programmed for a deception.
1: Okay.
0: And so, yeah, whether it's music, whether it's any form of entertainment or even other things, you know, as I said, pornography, anything that and I personally believe things like yoga are ultimately connected to things that aren't going to be helpful for us.
1: Okay. David, look, we're going to come to a break a little bit early, but look, when we come back, I'd just like to, just simply ask you, because we need to pull all this together, you know, can you suggest any, I suppose, biblical principles for living in a post-biblical, a very secular world at the present time? I mean, how do I do it as a Bible believing, as an individual who wants to follow Christ, as a person who wants to uphold the morality of the Scriptures? How do I actually do it in the world in which we're actually living?
0: Good
1: I want to
0: question.
1: Come to that after this break. Let's come to Colin Ray, and he's singing another contemporary song, "Here Am I, Lord." Love this particular rendition.

And that book was song was Colin Ray, "Here Am I, Lord," a beautiful contemporary hymn of faith. Now, folks, don't forget that that book that we're giving away today. Now, look, folks, can I please emphasise the right number is SA

0: If we put the wrong number in, you might get the wrong book. So please, SA436, and the number you need to send that to is 0488 808 11. That's our Drive Time text number. And if you've got any comments, thoughts, or questions you'd like to ask, feel free to send those in as well. You are most welcome. We love to be able to respond to our listeners. Now, my friends, you are listening to Faith FM Drive Time, Big Q&A with Pastor Gary and also with Pastor David Butcher. And this week, we've been asking how compatible is biblical Christianity with Halloween? And today, we've been widening the whole discussion and considering Halloween and the challenge of culture. Now, David, really appreciate everything that you've actually been saying today. But just before the break, I did say I was going to just share with you I was going to ask you just one question in particular, and that's this one. Are there some, I suppose, biblical principles for living in a secular world? Hey, the last thing I want to be is again everything, and yet I want to be able to acknowledge the Lordship of Jesus Christ and the authority of the word of God. How can I actually balance those two?
1: Really good question, Gary. Jesus told his followers in John 17, he said, "I want you to be in the world, but not of the world." In other words, we live in a broken world. We live in a world that is pushing secularism instead of Christianity. We live in a world of what's called moral relativism, where each person can say, well, that's truth for you, but not truth for me. Mm-hmm. In other words, truth, what is truth?
0: Mm-hmm.
1: And we live in a world of cultural pressure, social media, politics, everything that is pushing the word of God to the background.
0: Mm-hmm.
1: So how do we live in a world like that? Jesus says, as I said, to be in the world, but not of the world. And so John 17:16, he said to his disciples, "They are not of the world any more than I am of the world." So Christians are called to live in a world that is anti-Christian, if you like, in many ways, or certainly anti-God's word, but not to be shaped by the world.
0: In other words, our allegiance is to Jesus Christ rather than the culture in which we're living.
1: Exactly. And so for your allegiance to be with someone that seems to be a minority or a minority view, you have to believe. You have to have a strong fortitude, if you like. You have to be prepared to stand on principle.
0: Which means that, I suppose, just like those early apostles did, there are times when people are going to, I suppose, see you as just a little bit different, a little bit maybe strange even.
1: That's exactly very true, 100%. And that's why it's important, I think, to live with love and compassion.
0: Mm-hmm.
1: And I mean, Jesus was countercultural, and yet he was known as a person of love, irrespective of someone's religious beliefs or no religious beliefs.
0: Yeah.
1: He tells us to treat people with love and compassion.
0: In other words, but his purpose was actually to minister to them.
1: Yes.
0: To seek their good and to uplift people, encourage people wherever possible.
1: And so we know historically, many, many centuries, there would be some people that would try and remove themselves from culture, mm-hmm. live up on a mountain or in a cave somewhere to keep themselves pure. That's not what God wants. He wants us to be in the world, but not be tarnished by the world. He wants us to be in the world, so to speak, in society, in culture, but not be tarnished by it. He wants us to show love, care, and compassion to people that don't believe in him.
0: This is challenging.
1: Why?
0: Stuff.
1: Because he loves everyone. He wants everyone to be saved and not lost.
0: And this was why, I suppose, for years, Christian churches they don't actually do it very much anymore, and that's send out missionaries, to other countries or to their own country, because they felt that, there's a better way of living. There's something here that Jesus has given me that I want to be able to share with. with others.
1: And I think that's one reason, Gary, why many

0: Christian faiths, denominations actually have charitable purposes, like op shops, or they feed people and all those sorts of things. Now, certainly Christians aren't the only ones to do that, but it's part of what Jesus wanted us to do, mm-hmm. visit people in prison, help the sick and feed the hungry. Another one is to stand firm in your faith.
1: Mm-hmm.
0: Now, I mentioned before that, you know, my wife and I paddling upstream, mm-hmm. you know, you're going against the flow.
1: Yeah.
0: And that takes decided effort. It takes dedication. The other thing I would say, I remember when we've been kayaking, when you're going downstream and it's if it's placid, you could almost shut your eyes and you're carried along.
1: It's actually almost, it's relaxing to simply go downstream with the flow, isn't it?
0: Exactly. It's comfortable. It's you don't have to push back against it. It's fun. Mm. And yet it can be deadly dangerous.
1: Mm. You know, David, one of the things people have sometimes said to me is, look, Pastor Gary, how is this actually possible? And, you know, I well remember when I was, when we had children at home, and I was actually driving down the road one time and I saw something that I'd never actually seen before and turned out to be a wonderful little sermon illustration. And I said to my children, I'm just sitting in the car, we're all in the car together, and I just said to my children, I said, oh, look at that. Look at that out there. I said, that is amazing. Oh, look at that. That something supernatural is happening out there. Now, they're all half asleep, you know, and they look at me and they say, what is Dad on about now, you know? And they're looking out there, what's happening? Where's the supernatural thing, you know? And they're all suddenly awake and they said, where's the supernatural thing? And I said, look at the raindrops on the windscreen. Mm-hmm. I said, which direction are they going? And at that particular time, they were going from the bottom to the top. And I said, look, they're going up the windscreen. They're going from the bottom to the top, up the windscreen. My son was about 6 at the time. He has a big yawn and he says, Dad, you're sitting on the freeway at doing 110 k's down the freeway, and you're telling us that there's something supernatural. Go back to sleep again. You know, but you know, to me that was a powerful illustration. Do you know, raindrops naturally go down the windscreen, and yet the thing I discovered that day was when the Holy Spirit is actually functioning in a person's life, it becomes as natural for them to go upstream as what they previously went downstream. Why? Because they're being functioned on by another force. There is another force at work in their life. They go, this is not hard work. This is something that, to me, when I saw that, I thought, wow, what a good God we serve.
0: And so, Gary, what you've just said is really important, because this work of being in the world but not of the world, countercultural, going upstream against the flow, is not something we do on our own.
1: Yeah.
0: God gives us, the Bible calls the Holy Spirit another helper.
1: Yes.
0: Jesus was a helper. He says, I'll send you another helper.
1: Yes.
0: And he is the one, as we invite the Holy Spirit into our lives instead of evil spirits.
1: Yes.
0: Holy Spirit's the third member of the Godhead. When we invite the Holy Spirit into our lives, he begins to work in us and change us over time.
1: And there's a transformation that starts to actually take place.
0: And there is. And that's also why Ephesians chapter 6, verse 13 and 14 talk about putting on the whole armor of God. As we begin to allow the Holy Spirit to challenge us in points of our lives and point things out, as we surrender those things, we get stronger in our Christian walk. And the things that we used to enjoy, as we spend time with God, we realize that those things were harmful. Mm-hmm. And they lose their attraction over time.
1: Okay.
0: I think the other thing is, Gary, we need to engage with culture thoughtfully. Jesus said in a famous sermon, the Sermon on the Mount in Matthew chapter 5, he said that his followers should be the salt of the earth and the light of the world. In other words, a light in darkness gives you something, it gives you a level of comfort if you're in the middle of nowhere. Salt of the earth, salt is there to flavor and to make things taste sweeter, or not sweeter, mm-hmm. but make things taste better. So Christianity is meant to be the light of the world. It gives people a point to focus on. and salt of the earth, something that's going to enhance mm-hmm. someone's experience. So we need to be careful of our actions, of our influence. We should engage thoughtfully and meaningfully, but not on the attack.
1: Mm-hmm. David, look, it has come time when we do need to actually come to a conclusion. Do you have just one final thought?
0: Yeah, I think we need two things. We need to stay grounded in the Word of God, in the Bible. We need to read the Word of God because it's our navigation device, if you like. And then we need to pray because prayer is what enables us to talk to God and hear Him, and reading His Word is enabling God to speak to us. So in a world where God, the God of heaven, the God of the universe, is on the outer, we need to focus on building a relationship with Him, and that happens through prayer, happens through reading the Bible, and the other one is fellowshipping with other Christians, being part of a Christian community.
1: In other words, this is all part of the big picture. David, would you just like to pray, and maybe that the Lord will give us wisdom to know how to deal with a lot of these cultural issues that we're currently facing?
0: Let's pray. Dear God, we just want to thank You for the life You give us. We thank You for the life You've promised us, Lord. You've promised us everlasting life, and we look forward to that when Jesus comes back. But Lord, we live in a world of smoke and mirrors, of delusion, of things that will pull us away from a relationship with You, things that will numb our minds, things that will harden us, things that will addict us, Lord. And we think of things that appear harmless, like trick or treat and young kids going around. And yet, if a snake looked harmless but was completely deadly, you wouldn't allow your child to hold it. And so, Father, I just pray for our listeners, for each one of us. We live in a world where we're told one thing, but sometimes in reality, it's harmful. And so, Lord, help us to focus on You. Help us to look to the Word of God, the Bible, for direction, as a guide, as a compass. And Lord, we pray for each and every one of our listeners. We pray for spiritual protection. We pray that our listeners will have nothing to do with the satanic, the dark side, so to speak. May they focus on You. And we ask this, Lord, through Jesus' mighty name, who conquered the evil one. Amen.
1: Amen. Well, my friends, it does look like our time's up for today. Thank you so much for joining us on Drive Time Big Q&A. Please join us tomorrow when Pastor Marty and Lindy Sparing will be considering Halloween, peer pressure, and children. This is one that you must hear. Really look forward to your joining us again. But until then, please remember Christ said, "I'm leaving you with a gift, peace of mind and heart, and the peace I give isn't like the peace that the world gives." So don't be troubled or afraid. May our God abundantly bless you.

0: G'day, my name's Lloyd Grolleman, I'm the Aussie pastor and you are listening to Faith FM. If you are searching for a place to worship, why not look up your local Seventh-day Adventist church and go along this Saturday morning. You will be blessed, and if you're in Sydney, come to mine.
1: 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I'm Phil Pennington, and I'm launching a brand new series titled The Victorious Life. This series of programs is narrated by Doug Batchelor, who firstly takes us through the necessity of coming to the Lord just as you are. It's an uplifting series, and I'm sure you'll enjoy it. So let's get things going with a song by Brooke Franson titled Radiant. I'm Phil Pennington. This is the Victorious Life series, and you're on Faith FM. Positively different.

0: If you have your Bibles, I'd like to invite you to turn to the book of Mark. And I'm starting at the beginning. In serving the Lord, in witnessing, and whatever you might do with your lives, it all begins with the first step, which is coming to the Lord just the way you are. Now, I always like to, I say this over and over again, because it's a simple truth, but it always helps us to just keep the main thing the main thing. There are two priorities in life that are summarized in what we call the Great Invitation, Matthew chapter 11, and the Great Commission, Matthew chapter 28. Great Invitation is come unto me. Great Commission is go. We come to the Lord, and that is your vertical love relationship. You go for the Lord, that's the horizontal. Two great commands. Love the Lord, is this love relationship. Love your neighbor. And you notice this forms a cross. It's this love relationship. You come to Christ, you go for Christ. Now, this is something that doesn't happen once in your life. It should happen in a profound way at conversion, but it's something that you do daily. Life is a daily drawing to of Christ, coming to Christ, and it is a daily going to tell others, love for God, love for your brother. And that really summarizes what the Christian experience is. And virtually all the problems that we have are going to revolve around this love relationship, and this love relationship. And I always find that's a good summary, and that sort of sets the stage for what we're talking about. In Mark chapter 5, there's a story, and it begins actually with verse 1. Well, no, I meant to say verse 35 of chapter 4, just to give you the context. Now, Jesus had told the disciples that they were to cross the sea, and in crossing the sea, they encountered a storm that came up from nowhere, just a furious storm. When they started out, they were probably clipping along. They had the sail up and everything was fine. And then just this diabolical storm seemed to just come down from the mountains of Lebanon. And out of nowhere, the wind began to howl. They had to drop the sail. The water started coming in. It was almost like these arms were coming up from the deep to swallow them. And the night grew black, and they're bailing the boat as fast as they can. And the boat was mostly full of experienced fishermen, seamen. They knew and they feared for their lives, which tells you this was a ferocious storm. And like Jonah, Jesus was asleep in the boat during the storm. And like Jonah, they woke up Jesus and they said, Master, care us not that we perish. I think probably some lightning had flashed and they saw him asleep there in the back on the tackling. And like Jonah, Jesus was in the lowest part of the boat. And when he was awakened, they said, don't you care that we're perishing? You remember the captain woke up Jonah and he said, carest not, why arisest thou sleeper? Carest not that we're perishing. Pray to your God that we perish not, is actually what he said. There are a lot of similarities in that, those two stories. That's why Jesus said, no sign will be given but the sign of Jonah. So Jesus stands up and he quickly takes in what's going on. Probably being human, it took him a moment to get his scruples together. You ever wake up and are you perfectly alert? And he looks around, he takes it in, and he just, I can just picture him hanging on to the mast with one hand, and he raises his other hand, and he basically says, Shalom. He doesn't scream and yell like some Pentecostal preacher at the elements, as you've maybe heard it portrayed. He speaks. Peace. Does the Lord have to scream to get things to obey? When God created the world, did he say, let there be light? Did he have to do that? I think sometimes we substitute volume for substance. He just spoke. Peace. And all of a sudden, the waves flattened out. The water became perfectly glassy. And that, you know, the Bible says the disciples were really scared during the storm. But you know, it says now after the storm is gone, they are exceedingly afraid. Because now they're realizing that if they were ever afraid of the storm, there's someone in the boat that's more powerful than the storm. And that scared them. So you have the picture now? It's dark, the water's glassy, the clouds part, they can see the moon reflecting off the glassy water. They have no wind, so they have to row. But when you're rowing, you know, sailing, I've done a lot of sailing, you sort of have to turn a little bit where the wind blows and you tack back and forth. Rowing, you can pick a point and go. And so Jesus, for some reason, directed them to a desolate section of the Sea of Galilee, sort of in the southeast shore. It was a place called Decapolis. It had been established by Alexander the Great, Deca, 10 polis cities. And they start rowing the boat over there, and they don't know why, because it's not a big Jewish settlement. I mean, there's no one to preach to. It's not a pretty place for, like, you know, when he did the Sermon on the Mount, probably flowers and meadows around. But as they get closer to the shore, the sun is now coming up at this point, And something very extraordinary happens. Now let's go to verse 1 of chapter 5. Then they came to the other side of the sea, to the country of the Gadarenes. And when he had come out of the boat, immediately there met him out of the tombs a man with an unclean spirit, who had his dwelling among the tombs. And no one could bind him, no, not even with chains, because he had often been bound with shackles and chains, and the chains had been pulled apart by him, and the shackles broken in pieces. Neither could anyone tame him. And always, night and day, he was in the mountains and he was in the tombs, crying out and cutting himself with stones. But when he saw Jesus from afar, he ran to him and worshiped him. Now, that doesn't sound like what demons would want to do, but whatever was left in this man came to Jesus when he saw him from afar. All right, I want you to just pause there. Go to Luke, please. Luke chapter 8, same story, Luke's version. By the way, this story is found in Matthew, Mark, and Luke. One difference you're going to find is in the Gospel of Matthew, it says there are two men. Mark and Luke says there was a man. And I don't believe that's really a contradiction in the Bible. I believe that there were two men. One of them probably was not very well known. He was more in the background. He was not the one who spoke necessarily or spoke very much. And so some of the gospel writers really talked about one man, but there were actually two there. One was more prominent. So hopefully that won't shake your faith. I tell the story from the perspective of the one man because he sort of represents everybody. Luke chapter 8, verse 26. Then they sailed to the country of the Gadarenes that is opposite Galilee. It's on the opposite side of where Jesus ministered. And when he stepped on land, there met him a certain man from the city who had demons for a long time, and he wore no clothes. Nor did he live in a house, but in the tombs. And when he saw Jesus, he cried out and fell down before him, and with a loud voice he said, "What have I to do with you, Jesus, Son of the Most High God? I beg you, do not torment me." For he had commanded the unclean spirit to come out of the man, for it had often seized him, and he was kept under guard, bound with chains and shackles, and he broke the bonds and was driven by the devil, the demons, into the wilderness. And Jesus asked him, saying, "What is your name?" And he said, "Legion," because many demons had entered him, and they begged him that he would not command them to go out into the abyss. All right, you got the picture now? They make a good spooky story, really, when you think about it. Tell around the campfire. Come up to this shore, and it's a cemetery. And I imagine the disciples, it's not fully light yet, but they can see the silhouettes of the tombs against the backdrop of the rising sun there on the eastern hills. And they're thinking, why did Jesus tell us to come here? This place is unclean. In the Jewish mind, there are a few things that are unclean. One is the dead are unclean. There are pigs that are snorting and grazing up on the hillside. They're unclean. It was a pagan area. They're unclean. And so they get out reluctantly. They probably are going up the shore looking for driftwood to build a fire to dry off their shivering bodies because they got totally drenched during the storm that night before. I doubt they're all dry yet. And as they had just come forth from the ship, they hear this blood-curdling scream that just sends chills down their body. Their nerves are already frazzled. They've been up all night. And, you know, they're already still scared. The Bible says they were afraid in the storm. Then they were really afraid when Jesus calmed the storm. And now they're terrified because this creature comes running out of one of the tombs. And it's a real sight to see. It's long matted hair full of sticks and twigs and grime and beard. And his eyes are glaring and wild. He's foaming at the mouth and gnashing his teeth, comes charging towards them from his naked body. He's dangling chains off his neck, his wrists, his ankles, and he's covered with scars and blood and wounds from gouging himself. And he comes charging towards them out of a tomb, no less. So, okay, let's pause here. What would you do? Do you think that the disciples said, I can just picture Andrew. Andrew was always making friends everywhere he went. And Andrew says to Peter, "Hey, brother, got a track? Let's witness. Let's give him a Bible study. Let's preach a sermon." That's probably the furthest thing from their mind. The thing they were thinking about was self-preservation. And I always have this picture in my mind that all of the disciples, when they first saw this man, they dropped the driftwood and they went running towards the boat, and they are pushing the boat out in the water, rowing, diving into the boat. I can just see them diving into the boat, paddling with their hands and kicking with their feet. And just to give you perspective, you probably could have dropped a rope off the back of the boat and water skied Judas behind the boat because they were going so fast. You just see this rooster tail going up from behind the boat as they're leaving. And they had no motor back then. So they were getting out of there. I mean, they were driven by just total terror. And then probably they got, you know, 100 yards off from shore, and they did a head count, and there were 12 in the boat. Should have been 13. Jesus was not in the boat. He did not run. And so, you know, they must have been close enough to hear what happened because they recorded it in all three Gospels. They must have heard some of this conversation, so they weren't that far out. Maybe they came cautiously paddling closer to shore as they saw this man running towards Christ, and they thought, we really shouldn't leave him like this. I mean, how are we going to ever live with ourselves? So maybe they began to make their way back in, and they saw what happened. All right, I want to stop here before I go on with the story, and I just want you to have the picture of this man in your mind.
1: Listeners, it's time for a short music break now, and then we'll be right back with Pastor Doug Batchelor and The Victorious Life. So here's a song by Gavin Chantelier titled Inner Peace. I'm Phil Pennington, and you're on Faith FM.

He's living in the tombs. He's naked. He's covered with chains, wounds, and scars, filled with demons, surrounded by pigs. And that man represents the human race. That man represents you and me, what angels see before we're saved. Now you think, Pastor Doug, that's getting a little carried away. You don't know how pure heaven is. You don't know how sane and holy heaven is. Compared to heaven, that's what angels see when they look at this world. And there's a lot of symbolic meanings here in the story. For instance, all right, where did he live? In the tombs. Who typically lives in a tomb? It's really a trick question. Do dead people live in tombs? Everybody says that. You ever seen a dead person live in a tomb? I have. I went to Egypt years ago, and they've got a place there called the City of the Dead. Now, they've got a place called the City of the Dead also in Korea, where it's a graveyard that they've made this graveyard very nice. They actually have air conditioning in some of the tombs, and they got hot and cold running water because they are so superstitious. It's a Chinese cemetery in Korea. And they actually pin money up there for the people, and they think that their ancestors are living in these tombs, and they try and make them as comfortable as possible, but nobody's living in there. But in Cairo, they have a place called the City of the Dead that is an ancient cemetery. And as, you know, Cairo's got like 18, 20 million people now. It's one of the biggest cities in the world. A lot of homelessness. They had this cemetery that was just, you know, hundreds of acres that had big tombs and mausoleums for the rich that had rooms and chambers and things in them. And all the poor began to move in there. And they kept chasing them out, and they kept moving back in. And it got to where they got tired of chasing them out, and they just sort of let them live there. They became more and more comfortable. After a while, the city said, look, it's not very sanitary. They provided some kind of sanitation for them. Eventually, they provided electricity for them. And they said, you know, we don't really authorize that they live here. But then they provided mail for them. And so now a tour stop, if one of the places you can see when you go to Cairo, is the City of the Dead. And you go by the cemetery, and here's this big, vast cemetery. And it looks like all the, you know, all the distorted shapes and buildings and tombs of a cemetery. And there's all these people living in there in the tombs. And they got their clothes strung out to dry between the tombs and the, you know, some of them are elaborate mausoleums with rooms and shelter and everything. And you go in and you look in some of them, and here's this big room, and in the middle of the room is this coffin, and the body's still in the coffin. And they use the lid of the coffin as a dining table. So there's always one extra guest there for every meal. Can you imagine that? What does that do to a kid to grow up surrounded with death like that? Well, you know, that's sort of how our world is. Our world's a cemetery. Who knows the first few words in Genesis? Can you quote them? Yeah, being God created heaven and earth. Who knows the last five words in Genesis? In a coffin in Egypt. It starts in a garden. It ends in a coffin. Starts with life and creation. Because of sin, it ends with death. And then you go to Exodus, and it talks about the answer, deliverance from slavery and death. So the whole Bible is talking about how to get back to the garden. But here this man is living among the tombs, and that's like this world. This world is, it's like a cemetery. I mean, everyone's under this death sentence. He that has the Son has life. He that doesn't have the Son, he has death. And what did Jesus often say? He said, let the dead bury the dead. First time I read that in the Bible, I thought, you know, I grew up totally in the world, and I concocted this image in my mind of zombies conducting funerals. Let the dead bury the dead. I thought, what does that mean? But, you know, now you understand, of course, it's talking about those who are without Christ are spiritually dead. Paul said that if you're not saved, you're dead in trespasses and sins. So this man lives in the tombs. He represents someone without life. I've got a friend who was in jail. I've been in jail, and I've been in jail as an inmate, and I've been in prison visiting. I've never been sentenced to prison, praise the Lord, but I've got friends that were in prison, and they tell me you can always spot the lifers. There's a whole different attitude. Those who've got, you know, 10, 15 years, they think they've got some hope. They think they've got some life. They have a whole different look about them. But if someone's a lifer, and if they haven't found the Lord, says they've just got a look of
hopelessness about them. And you know, most people in this world, they're like lifers. They know they're marching towards the grave from the time they're born. They're just trying to get as much selfish pleasure as they can. They don't have any purpose. They don't have any hope. And that's why what's happening here is really important, because we know better. We do have hope. All right. What else is this man doing? Let me think. What's he wearing? Well, he's wearing chains. Let's talk about that first, and then we'll talk about the nothing. What do chains represent? What did he do with the chains? Well, it's a couple things. One is, it represents the slavery and bondage. But he broke the chains every time someone tried to restrict him. It also represents his rebellion. Every time anyone tried to confine or restrict him, he'd go into this diabolical frenzy, and with supernatural power, he'd break the chains. And I don't know if I'd ever want to see that. But I've seen demon-possessed people before, and it's pretty scary. Even police have said that they've gone to arrest and try to restrain people that were on certain drugs before, and it took four or five officers to hold down one person, and they tased them, and they sprayed them, and they maced them, and they just couldn't restrain them. And that's just from like PCP or some drug. So it's not hard to imagine a person who is filled with legions of devils, how out of control they would be. So every time anyone in the community, I mean, he probably had some family that lived around there somewhere, they tried to restrain or confine him, he'd go into one of his episodes and he'd just break any kind of chain of restraint. He was filled with demons. You know, those who are not saved are, first of all, they're enslaved by sin. The Bible says we're holding by the cords of our sin. I heard about a man who is in prison in France years ago, who was arrested for burglary. And being a blacksmith by trade, he knew that most chains are made with some defect. And he began to examine the chains that held him there in the jail, searching for some defect. And pretty soon he recognized his own stamp on the chains. He used to weld his chains so that there would be no defect or no gap in any of the links. And he knew that there was no way out. He was basically incarcerated and held with his own chains that he had made as a blacksmith. And you know, most of us, we're holding with the cords of our sin. And we usually, you ever heard the expression, give him enough rope and he'll hang himself? We usually hang ourselves. But this man just wanted no restriction, no rules, and ends up hurting himself. We also mentioned a minute ago, other than the chains, what's he wearing? Nothing. He's naked. In the Bible, what does clothing represent? I hear people say that all the time, but that's not really accurate. It does not represent righteousness. It depends on whose clothes they are. All of our clothing, like filthy rags. And don't ever forget what clothing represents in the Bible. You'd be surprised how many times you'll see it play into the story. It's like blind Bartimaeus. Jesus calls him. It says, casting aside his garment, he came to Jesus. Well, what kind of garment does a blind beggar wear? Safe to say, filthy rags? You can't even see your stains because you're blind. And casting aside his garment, he comes to Jesus just like he is. When that man fell among thieves on the parable of the Good Samaritan, how did the thieves leave him? Wounded and naked. How did the devil leave Adam and Eve? When he got done with them, they lost their robes of righteousness. They were naked. They tried to make their own out of fig leaves. That'd be like our self-righteousness. I think it's interesting that when Jesus died on the cross, when he was tried, the high priest tore his garments, and then the veil in the temple ripped, meaning the old priesthood in the old temple had passed away. But the very fact that high priest had condemned him, tore his garments, is a sign of the unrighteousness of his office for what he had done. When the prodigal son comes home covered with his filthy rags, the father puts the best robe on him to cover his filth and his nakedness. And so it's very significant in the Bible, except most people, when they find out they're naked, they want to do something about it. Now, don't forget, the devil wants to strip us. What he did to Adam and Eve, what those thieves did to the man there in the parable of the Good Samaritan. How many of you remember, is it Acts chapter 19, the seven sons of Sceva, who they tried to cast out this man who was demon-possessed. They heard Paul was doing it in the name of Jesus. So they said, well, let's try this. You know, if you just say it right, it'll work. And he said,
They went to this demon-possessed man, these seven young men, and they said, in the name of Jesus, who Paul preaches about, come out. And the demon laughed at them. He leapt upon them. He beat them all up. He wounded them, and they left wounded and naked. He stripped them. So the devil wants to strip us of our righteousness. The thing is, most people, I mean, if right now you should suddenly discover that your clothes were gone. You know the story of the king's clothes that Hans Christian Andersen wrote? I always thought it's a very creative story. There's this king, and a couple of tailors are con men, and they tell the king, we're going to build you the most fabulous clothing that any monarch has ever worn, and you can wear it in the parade, and he pays them in advance this big sum, but they gamble it all away, and the king's going to kill them. And they said, oh, we prepared these clothes. These clothes are so special. They're so beautiful that only fools can't see them. And so the tailors prepare everybody in the court and say, we prepared some clothes. When we unveil them, only foolish people can't see these clothes. But they are the most beautiful, splendid, regal clothes you've ever seen. So they walk in with great pomp. They unveil this invisible clothes. And nobody wants to say, I can't see them. Because they're going to look like a fool. And so word spreads, if you can't see the clothes, you're a fool. And of course, that would be out of, it wouldn't be cool to say, I don't see any clothes. Oh, you're a fool. And so the king doesn't want to look like the biggest fool of all. And so they unveil it, and he goes, wow, that's really something. And all the court's going, wow, they're just gorgeous, you know. And so here, let us put them on. They make like the tailors make like to put him on, and they're trimming and adjusting everything. They stand back and, wow, there's never been a king like this. You got to wear this in the parade. And so the king, he thinks that he really does look beautiful because everyone's going, ooh, ah, you know, and he thinks, I'm not going to tell him I can't see him. So he's just in his underwear. And so pretty soon they have a parade, and word has spread through the empire that the king has got these clothes that are just the most magnificent clothes, but some people might not be able to see him, but that means they're foolish because wise people can see them. And so pretty soon the king's going up the street, and word spread now that it's, you know, you only the cool in people can see the clothes. And everyone says, oh, boy, that's just, look at those, it's glitter, iridescent, beautiful clothing. Finally, some boy blurts out, how come the king's naked? <You know? laughs> And pretty soon everyone began to laugh. They realized the truth of it and the folly of the whole thing, that it was just, you know, I see certain fads come along among young people, and some drug-crazed nut in show business, some music icon, will wear or do something totally absurd. And others will say, oh, but it's cool. And because word spreads that it's cool, everybody thinks that it's cool, and they start dressing in the most impractical, outrageous. Why would you want to have a purple mohawk? Well, what's the point of that? It's not practical. It takes so much time and money to try and keep that thing pointing straight up in the air. And I'm not just saying it because I can't grow one. I'm saying it because you really have to admit that, hey, what's the purpose of that? It's not very practical. Draw attention to your

0: It was a live beetle that she pinned. Someone had glued jewels on the top of this beetle. She put it in a box where it ate some sugar or something. She gave it, and she'd pin it, and it would walk around with its jewels. And walk around with his jewels on her, even at sound effects, on her her dress. And just to give you an idea, but a paper dress. And I thought, well, what would happen if it rained? You know, a few years ago, there's a point to what I'm saying. You won't forget this. A few years ago at a Super Bowl, the halftime program, Janet Jackson and someone else, I can't remember. Justin Timberlake, that's what I was going to say. Now, I want you to know, I did not see it. I don't watch sports, but I sure heard a lot about it afterward. That during the halftime show, primetime television, with everybody watching, she unveiled herself and exposed her breasts and created a lot of outrage. And you know, the way they came back and explained it is that it wasn't intentional. They said, it was a wardrobe malfunction. I thought, that's pretty clever, a wardrobe malfunction. And you know, the more I think about that, I think, you know, Adam and Eve sort of had a wardrobe malfunction, didn't they? And there's others in the Bible that have had wardrobe malfunctions. You know, the Bible talks about a young man in the book of Mark who started out following Jesus when he was first arrested. It doesn't name him. It probably was John Mark. And when the guards saw that he was following Jesus, they turned around to grab him. And all he was wrapped up in a bedsheet, and he fled naked. He left Jesus naked. And you know, when you run away from Jesus, that's how you go. A wardrobe malfunction. A few years ago, they had a check scam where some criminals discovered that there was this chemical that you could paint on paper, and it wouldn't take effect for 4 or 5 hours. But 4 or 5 hours later, the paper that you painted it on would absolutely disintegrate into powder. And so they would take these checks to the bank. They would sign the checks, and they maybe had some money in the account. They'd get their cash. But before the checks could be processed, so the cash is actually withdrawn from the account, they disintegrate, and they wouldn't know what to do. Well, now they've got checks and balances to avoid that. But what if you came to church this morning or to our meeting this morning and you didn't know someone painted your clothes before you got here? And all of a sudden, right now, the clock ran out. And what you're wearing was to disintegrate. It's a scary thought, isn't it? What would you do? Would you get up and run? Come on now. Would you just sit there and say, well, I want to wait till the sermon's over. It's just so captivating. Don't want to create a distraction. I mean, are we all wearing clothes, no matter what the climate is, for temperature control? Or does it have something to do with modesty? Well, I think we do something about it. So, if God says we're naked, do we care? Don't we want to do something about it? This man was naked. He didn't care. You know, one of the problems with the church today, the Bible says we are poor and wretched and miserable and blind and naked. But we don't seem to care very much. I don't know if I have time to tell you this story. I think I have time. When I lived up in the mountains, this is not in the caveman book. So some of you have heard me tell this, so you'll have to just bear with it again. I didn't wear clothes. I'm not proud of that. Karen says she's always embarrassed when I tell this story, but she's not here right now. And don't tell her she's coming Friday.
1: Listeners, it's time for a short music break. Then we will return to The Victorious Life with Doug Bachelor. And the story he has to tell immediately after the music break is interesting, to say the least. So here's a song by Sarah Groves titled This Piece. I'm Phil Pennington, and you're on Faith FM. Positively Difference.

But, you know, this is back in the hippie era. I was not the only one. I was living up in the mountains. A lot of people up there didn't wear clothes. And it's just like we said, we're going to be one at nature. You know, we don't want these inhibitions. And this is just, it's a guilt trip society's put on us. And, I mean, it's warm and you're out in nature. Let's Adam and Eve were naked. And we had all these dumb rationalizations for what we were doing. But when we went up in the hills and I lived up there like a hermit for about a year and a half, I never wore clothes. There was some time in the winter, it actually got very cold. I did have like a poncho that I wore. And when I'd go down to Palm Springs, I'd hike down to town once or twice a week. I had a backpack. And I actually had a suntan everywhere except right here on my shoulders from the backpack. I had two white lines right here. And I'd hike down to Palm Springs. I kept a pair of shorts and a t-shirt in my backpack. When I got to this rock just outside of Palm Springs city limits, I'd put on my clothes. And then I'd go into town. And one morning, it was springtime, and I was really excited because I woke up. I felt really good. I woke up early. I wanted to go to town. I already had money. I used to have to go stop at the market in Panhandle, and then I'd go do my business. But I already had money. And the most exciting thing for us when you live in the desert was you get down to Palm Springs, and they had thrifty drugstores, had three scoops, a nickel a scoop of ice cream. And when you have no refrigeration, you live up in the hills. And, you know, to go down to town out of the desert and eat ice cream, it was like, I mean, that was the highlight of my week. And I had a lot of money. I don't know, I might have $20, which was a lot for me back then. So I thought, man, I'm just going to go right to Thrifty. So I cut across the desert, and it was a beautiful morning. I remember I went across, climbing across the ridge down to town. The sun was coming up. Everything was golden. My skin was golden. And there's these cactus flowers were out. And I just felt really good. But when I got down to the valley floor, and the trail I would normally take to Mayfair Market, I didn't take. I cut right across the desert towards Thrifty. And I met up with another trail. And I was so focused on getting into town on my ice cream that, and I have nothing on but my boots. I did wear shoes because there's cactus all over up there. my backpack. And I started going off into Palm Springs city limits. Oblivious. Because, you know, at first, normally when you take off your clothes up in the hills, you think, yeah, this ain't right, but I'm going to do it anyway. But after you live like that for weeks and months, you really get where you don't think about it. You hear me? You can get where you're naked and get used to it. I came within the vicinity of a Catholic church, and I don't know what they were doing, but it was before or after some confirmation or communion or something they were doing. And there was this Hispanic family. And you guessed it, father, mother, and two girls that were like 28 or 10 years of age. And they decided to walk outside of the church parking lot into the desert. I mentioned it was spring. The desert flowers were out, and maybe they were taking a nature walk or something. They just never imagined they'd get so much nature that day. And so I'm going as fast as I can. I'm walking. And, you know, the sagebrush is only about that high. And it's kind of all over, and your trails all go between it. And I'm hiking along, and I kind of see them in the distance. And when we get to where, you know, they're in plain view, it's just, though maybe we're 25, 30 feet away from me. I came around the trail, and there I am. And this family looks at me, and this shock goes through the family. And, you know, the mother's eyes get real big, and her mouth drops open. And this all happened in a fraction of a second. And, she closed her eyes and turned her head away. And at the same time, their father kind of took her head and was like protecting her. He's going to pull his head. And the two little girls, they went through their own little just shock and big eyes. And they each snapped around and kind of, you know, cowered, each grabbing one of their father's legs or hugging him. And the man closed his eyes or turned away. And my instinctive, I feel really dumb, but my instinctive reaction was I looked over my shoulder. To see, I thought, what is it? And we'll flee together. And I mean, I'm serious. I had no idea there was anything wrong with me. And then it just only took a moment. I looked over there and thought, oh, I forgot to put my clothes on. Because I didn't go by the rock where I used to always stop. It just didn't even occur to me. And I was so mortified. And I, you know, not to mention how they must have felt. And girls are probably still in therapy somewhere. I feel really bad. You know, we're laughing about it now, but it wasn't funny then. It was, I felt really bad because I had
deeply offended this family. I mean, they wanted to go have a nice walk. And I knew something was wrong. I felt fine until I saw them. They knew something was wrong. I felt fine until I saw myself through their eyes, and then I knew something was wrong. You got me? We often go through life, we think we're fine until we see ourselves through God's eyes, and He says, you're naked. Now, as soon as I saw them, I went cowering behind the next sagebrush and I put on my clothes. I wanted to do something about it right away. If God says, you're naked and you don't care, what's more important? If you had to choose between being clothed before God and clothed before man, any of you ever read the book, The Hiding Place by Corrie Ten Boom? I was in Poland a couple weeks ago and I went to Auschwitz. Now, Corrie Ten Boom was actually at Ravensbrück, but I saw the concentration camps there and it's horrifying what happened. But they tell this one story in the book about how these women, and these were not even Jewish women, they were Dutch, thank you very much. And they made them strip, they took all their clothes, and they have to walk by all these guards. And then Betsy said to her sister, Corrie, she said, Jesus went through this for us, He was stripped. And she related everything. It's like they couldn't take away her dignity because she still had the robe of Christ's righteousness. Even though she was naked before man, she still was able to hold her head up because she said, praise you, Lord, that I'm able to suffer and to share in Christ's sufferings, to experience what He experienced. And just what a unique way to look at something like that. Well, this man's naked. Also, we see, it says he's cutting himself with stones. Now, when I first read that, I thought that meant that he tripped and he fell down, he cut himself. But no, most scholars agree, it means that he proactively was picking up sharp rocks and cutting himself. Now, I didn't know this until a few years ago. I guess I've just been living out of the touch, but that there's a lot of young people that have a problem, predominantly with girls, some boys, of self-mutilation, where they cut themselves. And I understand that at the heart of it is they're trying to feel something. And maybe they're feeling guilty and they're trying to, the Catholic Church needs to flog themselves. I'm not sure what's going on psychologically, but I understand it's growing. You know, God doesn't want you to hurt your body. Jesus came to heal. Your body is a temple of the Holy Spirit. He wants you to take care of your body. He wants you to realize your body is a sacred vessel for His Spirit. The devil, on the other hand, he wants you to mutilate and hurt your body. And I'm not just talking about people that might have this rare problem of cutting. You know, the Bible says when the prophets of Baal wanted to get their God's attention, they leapt upon the altar and they cut themselves with lances. They pierced themselves until the blood ran out. Part of devil worship is self-mutilation. Now, when you look in the world around you, is it just my imagination or are people piercing themselves now more than ever? And I don't like to go through this story without at least making this point. Don't ever be ashamed of the Seventh-day Adventist position that our bodies are the temple of the Holy Spirit and that we're not supposed to be piercing our bodies, let alone hanging minerals all over our bodies, let alone tattooing. I mean, the Bible's really clear. It says, you shall not make cuttings in your flesh. You shall not print tattoo marks on you. I mean, that can't be any more clear. That's, by the way, the New King James Version. Most other modern versions realize that's what it means. And, you know, if you've done that, well, the Lord will accept you the way you are. But that's not His plan. The way I understand it is in the beginning when God created us, He created us with the appropriate number of holes. And He doesn't want us to add to that number or take away from it. Isn't that right? Your body's a temple of the Holy Spirit. What would you think if someone showed up in a beautiful marble temple dedicated to God and took a jackhammer to it and started, what are you doing? Well, I just thought a hole would look good right here. It's just, I don't think people realize, you know, this story is telling us, what do angels see? What are we doing? People, and it says always, day and night, He was in the mountains crying, always crying and cutting Himself with stones. You know, people out there, they're just, their hearts are broken, they're empty, they're lonely, they have a lot of pain, they don't know what the purpose is. And even though most people put up a good front, a lot of people are just crying inside. And that's like that man. And we keep hurting ourselves. You know, most animals, if you take an elephant, and if you put an elephant inside an electric fence, and you know, you might even 5-10 acres electric fence, he'll touch
where the electric fence is once or twice. He'll find out where it is and he'll never touch it again. Horses, they'll learn where it is and they'll never, they won't touch it. They won't go near it. It hurts them. They figure that out and they stop doing it. A pig, you can put a pig in an electric fence. They'll touch it a few times. They'll find out where it is. They're pretty smart. You can then take the fence up so it's not even there anymore. Just open field. Try to chase the pig out of the area where the fence used to be. He remembers so well that even when the fence is gone, you can't, he said, no, whenever I stepped over there, I got zapped. I'm not even going there anymore. Even though the fence is gone, I don't know if they made a connection. They don't want to do what hurts themselves. But humans will keep on grabbing the wire until they're laying down in the middle with their hair standing up or falls out. But we just keep doing these things over and over again that hurt ourselves. What did they say? A definition of insanity is keep doing the same thing, expecting different results. It's like when you, you know, you ever seen someone that gets stuck in the sand with a car? Instead of getting out and dealing with it, they keep gunning the engine and get stuck deeper and deeper and deeper. Well, maybe if you rev it faster. And, you know, that's often how we try and deal with it. Well, I want to go back to my story here. So we're back in Luke. And it says, they begged him that he would, Jesus said, what is your name? And they said, Legion. I should probably stop here. Was this man born possessed by an army of devils? See, this is a real story, and it also has something it represents. No, this man was born probably a normal, healthy baby. How do you get to the place where you're possessed by a legion of devils? Do you just wake up one day and the devil moves in? Can he do that? I believe the way it happens is that as you surrender your will to the devil, little by little, that the devil and his minions gain access to you. Now, you know what scares me? This is the most demon-possessed man in the Bible. But if this man could be possessed with a legion of devils, if Mary Magdalene can be possessed with seven devils, does it stand to reason that there could be people around us all the time that have varying numbers of devils and they're able to even conduct themselves as though they're civilized? How many times have you heard the news reporters, they'll push the microphone up into some neighbor's face and they'll say, this serial killer, what kind of person was he? And what do they always say? He was a nice guy. He just, we know, normal, hard work, quiet, had no idea. Well, in his spare time, you know, he was killing people and doing all these bizarre things or being a cannibal or something like, nice, able to fool everybody, but he's full of devils. So it's scary when you think. This man, he had to get maybe 12,000 before it became obvious. How many people struggle with their devils? It's not obvious yet. But you know what? The most important point is where I started out. Can you think of anybody further away from Jesus than this man? Name somebody in the Bible that was further from God than this man. There isn't any. I'm just saying that as a rhetorical question. Think about it. Running around naked, living in a cemetery, covered with blood, surrounded by pigs, foaming at the mouth, glaring eyes. I mean, he's living like an animal. He came to Jesus like he was. Did Jesus accept him? So, if that man with his condition and that army of devils that possessed him, whatever was left in that man when Jesus came to shore, the devils probably were talking in his head. You know, I've dealt a little bit with people. I don't want to talk to people or deal with people that are demon-possessed. That's not my ministry. And I would be very suspicious if I were you of any pastor that goes around on his business card, it says, demons are us, we cast out devils. I don't see anywhere in the Bible when any apostle or prophet specialized in that. I don't think they wanted to have anything to do with it. It was sort of like a last resort. So just be careful about that. People focus on that. But, I've run into it before, and these folks say, you know, I hear these voices in my head all this time. And I think this man, when Jesus came to shore, there was probably a cacophony of voices in his head, all these demons saying, oh, that's Jesus. What are we going to do now? He's going to cast us out. It's the Son of God. And this man realized that was his only hope. And whatever he still possessed of his own will, he chose to come to Christ. He didn't even know how to pray. He opened his mouth. The demons spoke. He couldn't dress up right before he came. He came like he was. And he threw himself at Jesus' feet and opened his mouth probably to say, Lord, save me. Lord, help me. And Jesus knew what he was asking for. But the demons spoke. And they said, you know, what have we to do with thee? Jesus, we know who you are. Have you come to cast us out before our time? And it says, they begged him, I'm in verse 31, he would not command them to go out into the abyss.
Now, there was a herd, by the way, the word abyss there, this is just very important for theology. It's the exact same word you find in Revelation 20 for bottomless pit. It means the nothingness. During the 1,000 years, the devil and his angels have nobody to possess. They're in the nothingness. That's the bottomless pit. I mean, what do devils do when they have no one to possess? So they say to Jesus, could we at least possess the pigs up on the hill there? If not a man, how about pigs? They had something planned that they thought was going to help still get the last dig in, so to speak. Now, there was a herd of many swine feeding on the mountain, and they begged him that he would permit them to enter them, and he permitted them. Why would Jesus do that? I'll tell you in a minute. Then the demons went out of the man, and they entered the swine. You read in Matthew, it says there are 2,000 of them. And the herd ran violently down the steep place into the lake and drowned. Then those who fed them saw what had happened, and they fled, and they told it in the city and in the country. I just want you to have the picture again, what this must have looked like. Here's this man. He's come to Jesus just like he is, and the demons are speaking. And Jesus says, okay, go out of him. And he gives the demons permission to enter this herd of pigs. And one reason he might have done that is because devils are unclean, pigs are unclean, unclean, unclean, they go together. And so this man probably went through some kind of convulsion. You remember when Jesus cast the devil out of the boy who used to throw him in the fire and in the water? Mark chapter 9, every now and then. He says sometimes he tries to destroy him in the fire, sometimes in the water. Two opposites. The devil doesn't care whether you fall off the liberal side or the conservative side, just as long as you fall off. And that boy went through a convulsion and fell down like he was dead, and that was one devil. Can you imagine what this man looked like? He probably looked like he had a bunch of cats fighting inside a burlap bag. And he fell down and this vortex of demons came out of him, this tornado. And it moves across the hill and lands on these swine. And all of a sudden you see all these pigs that had been formerly peacefully wallowing or grazing up on the hill there. Their eyes suddenly get wide so you can see the whites of their eyes. They begin to squeal and snort. They jump up and they go into this panic that is demon-induced. And they charge as fast as they can run. And a pig can outrun a man. Towards this steep precipice that falls off into the rocks and into the water, where there's a deep spot. And they probably died tumbling down on the rocks because pigs can swim. If they had just dove off, they probably would have swum. But they died in the fall. And why did Jesus allow that? Well, for a couple reasons. One is, the guy's taking care of the pigs. If shepherds take care of sheep, piggards take care of pigs, right? I guess I call them the swineherds, take care of pigs. They went and told the community, and they got the whole town aware of what was happening. The other reason I think Jesus allowed this is because they were not raising those pigs as pets. They're raising them for food, and Jesus cares more about people than pigs, and they're unclean. Then there's a third reason. I think this is the most important. You notice this is in all three Gospels. Everybody in Israel knew this story. The Sea of Galilee is not that big. If you know anything about Northern California, we got Lake Tahoe. Sea of Galilee is a little bigger than that. You can see across it on a clear day, and it's, you know, you could swim it. 2,000 swollen pork chops floating in a Jewish pond got the attention of everybody in the country because it basically defiled the whole lake. Can you imagine that? You're a Jewish fisherman and you're fishing, and all of a sudden this bloated pig carcass comes. What they must have done, all 2,000 of them. Everybody knew this story. What happened? What caused this? And they all went back. Well, Jesus cast these demons out of this man because he cares more about people. See, it sent a message. Then it tells us that Jesus was in this man. I'm sorry, Jesus was sitting there, or Jesus was probably on the stern of the boat. This man was sitting at his feet. The people came out of the city and they found Jesus talking to the man. He's now clothed and in his right mind. I really appreciate that Joe Cruz would say there's a connection between being clothed and being in your right mind. Something happened. And just like Mary sat at his feet and heard the word, Jesus is now telling this man how to avoid getting into the same trouble again. Now, I want to just, they're telling me that I've only got 5 minutes left. So I wanted to summarize this real quick. When Jesus was standing there with that demon-possessed man on the shore, you have Exhibit A of your two choices. Everybody here fits into this picture. In Jesus, you have what happens when God fills a man. God came to earth, he filled a man,
His name was Jesus. He is the image of God. He is the perfect plan for God in man. Does that make sense to everybody? In this other man that was demon-possessed, the devil's got a plan for your life too. People sometimes think that he has no plan. The devil's got a plan. He wants to put this image in man. You got this picture? Naked, self-destructive, wild, out of control, a little more than a beast. He wanted to efface the image of God from man. That man there on the shore is the devil's plan for man. Now, when the two of them come together, something interesting happens. This man is the perfect exhibit of what is unclean. According to the Jews, living in graveyard, unclean, touching the dead, unclean. Blood, cutting himself with stones, he's unclean. Surrounded by pigs, he's unclean. Living in a Gentile community, he's unclean. Everything about it says unclean, unclean, unclean. Jesus crosses an ocean, a stormy ocean, to reach this one man. He not only calms the raging sea, he calms a raging soul. And he saves him. And then it says he was clothed. Where did he get his clothes? I think that Christ took him down to the water. First of all, when Jesus told the demons to come out, I think the chains fell off just like they did with Peter. He then takes him down to the water and he washes him. It's like baptism. I think Jesus took off his own robe and then covered his nakedness, like that robe of righteousness. I don't think he carried a robe in his backpack. And then when the people from the community came, they said, Jesus, look, you know, it's awful expensive having you around. It's created this great financial disaster. We're going to have to get the government to bail out our big pork chops that we've lost now. And can you please leave? So what does Jesus do? If you ask Jesus to leave, he leaves. As he's leaving, this man says, Lord, let me go with you. I just want to be in the boat with you and the disciples. I don't want this ever to happen again. And Jesus basically said, look, I've taught you what you need to get started. I want you to go and tell others what great thing God has done for you. As soon as he comes to Jesus, the story ends with him going for Jesus. Jesus crosses this ocean for that one man. It's like Christ crossed the cosmos of space for this one lost sheep, this world. And he will do that just for you. It tells you how precious every soul is. If he would do all that for this one man, one man that everybody else considered hopeless. And if he could reach that one man and make him victorious, can he do that for us? So step one in the life of victory is wherever you are, no matter what your status is, no matter what your past is, no matter how many times you failed, you come to Jesus just like you are. And then allow him to set you free, and then he puts you to work immediately. He didn't say that you've got to go through 9 months of training, though we do recommend that at AFCO. He immediately put him to work.

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0: Wisdom is defined as having the insight or ability to discern what is true, right, or lasting, coupled with the capacity to make good use of such insight and put it to action. In Acts 4:13, we read that when people saw the boldness of Peter and John and perceived that they were uneducated and untrained men, they marveled, and they realized that they had been with Jesus. Many times I've come across people of little education, but with a tremendous amount of wisdom. In all cases, these individuals have been steeped in the Word of God. The Bible says the fear of the Lord is the beginning of wisdom. True wisdom begins with the knowledge of God. It provides a whole dimension to life that sadly some people are lacking. Having godly wisdom is like seeing in three dimensions rather than only two. Friend, do you want to be truly wise? You can be. Study the Bible. Learn from the Lord. Get to know Jesus. I'm Pastor Daniel for Faith FM.

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1: You're listening to Tassie Encounters Moments on Faith FM, and we're coming to you from Tasmania, right across Australia. Each weekday on Tassie Encounters, you can hear what the Bible says about past, current, and future events. You can learn how to study the Bible more effectively. You can get to know who God is, why we're here, and where we're going. And you can experience personal encounters with Jesus. I'm your host, Jason Cook, and this week we've had Tegan De Groot with us. And Tegan's our prayer coordinator for our church in Tasmania. So it's been great to have you here talking about the topic of prayer this week.
2: Yeah, it's been great to have that conversation. Like, it is a passion area of mine, obviously. So, yeah, it's been great to be here.
1: I'm glad somebody suggested, hey, why don't you get Tegan on? And I thought, yeah, that's a great idea. And I'm even more thankful that you said yes. direct connection. And this is particularly relevant to today's discussion of topic. We've titled Never a Busy Tone. There's the concepts here that are like a phone call, aren't they? Like a direct connection.
2: Yeah.
1: You get straight through to somebody, you don't get the busy, you're not on hold. So I guess it's a bit like that. So what's something in life, Tegan, that works better when it becomes a regular practice rather than something that you just do in moments of crisis?
2: Look, I think most things, honestly, but I mean, a big one for me would be exercise. Like, sporadic exercise does not work for me. If I do it once, I'm not going to do it again for probably 6 months. So I need that consistent habit, basically.
1: I think there's one thing that you wouldn't say would be good to do just by practice, and that would be, say, use a defib machine.
2: No.
1: You're a nurse.
2: No,
1: so
2: yeah,
1: you,
2: yeah. Yeah. No.
1: You wouldn't say, oh.
2: I don't want to practice that daily.
1: I think I need another electric shock today.
2: No.
1: But you're right. Most things are good when we do it consistently.
2: It's consistency. Yeah.
1: And so that's what we're talking about today. You know, the Bible talks about praying without ceasing, and that's a hard thing to get our head around.
2: Yeah.
1: How do we pray without ceasing?
2: We have lives and work and
1: yeah, exactly. How would you get anything done if you just prayed all day? But it doesn't mean like praying formal prayers every minute of the day. It just means being open and having that direct connection with God throughout the day.
2: I kind of think of it like if you're in the house with family members, like you're present all the time. You're not necessarily talking to them all the time, but they're there if you want to have a comment or have a chat.
1: Mm. Just being in their presence.
2: Yeah.
1: And, you know, sometimes my wife and I quite regularly actually sit down and watch a program together. And I know that's not quality time, as some people say, but it is actually experiencing time, even just walking.
2: And walking, you've got a together. Shared experience together.
1: Yeah, exactly, yeah. Shared experience, walking without even talking sometimes.
2: Yeah.
1: But I think it's good to have dedicated time for prayer. I think that's good, private time.
2: Yeah.
1: But it's also good to learn how we can keep God in our radar, in our attention throughout an ordinary day as well. So that's what we're going to be talking about today. Romans 12, verse 12 says, "Rejoice in our confident hope, be patient in trouble, and keep on praying." Now, of course, if we're in trouble, it's easy to remember to pray, isn't it?
2: It is.
1: But
2: when life's just cruising along.
1: Yeah, when life's just cruising along, it's not so easy to be reminded. But you shared something with me, and this relates to me as well. If I look out the window and I've been busy all day and I've taken a short break and I look out and I see the sun going down and it's just a magic sunset, that brings my attention to God.
2: Yeah.
1: Because I think, wow, you know, even in this world, as broken as it is, and, you know, there's so many things that go on in this world that are not good, there's still beauty.
2: There is.
1: That he created.

0: as remain in me and I will remain in you. Like, that's how we keep a connection. We need to remain. Yeah.
1: So 1 Thessalonians 5:17, it's a very short verse. It just says, never stop praying. It's like,
0: exclamation point.
1: Never stop praying.
0: Yeah.
1: And I love this one, Philippians 4:6. I love this one because it's sort of, yeah, I don't know. It presents an attitude of lack of stress, maybe.
0: Yeah.
1: Would you say that?
0: Which we could all do, if, let's be honest.
1: It says in Philippians 4:6, don't worry about anything. Don't worry.
0: Yeah.
1: Instead, pray about everything. Tell God what you need and thank him for all he has done.
0: Yeah.
1: And I think we're going to talk more about this tomorrow, but that thanking is actually an important part of prayer as well.
0: Mm.
1: It's interesting that in the model prayer that Jesus presented, he didn't include the thanks.
0: No, but there was that like acknowledgement of who God was.
1: There's the acknowledgement of who God is, and I think that's really important as well.
0: Yeah.
1: But I think there's real value in expressing specifically for specific things as well, being grateful, expressing thanks to God. This seems to be something, I've experienced it because I heard this advice from somebody who was like you. They were very passionate about prayer and they shared how they learnt to experience prayer and shared some tips. And one of the tips was make sure you include an element of praise and thanksgiving in your prayer. And I started doing it and really, I really felt it changed the way I experienced prayer.
0: Yeah.
1: Private prayer is good and it creates a space for complete honesty. It's Jesus says here, let's read it all actually from Matthew 6:5-6. It says, when you pray, don't be like the hypocrites who love to pray publicly on street corners and in synagogues where everyone can see them. I tell you the truth, that is all the reward they'll ever get. But when you pray, go away by yourself, shut the door behind you and pray to your Father in private.
0: Yeah.
1: Then your Father, who sees everything, will reward you.
0: And just adding another one there too, it says in Mark 1:35, before daybreak the next morning, Jesus got up and went away to an isolated place to pray.
1: On his own, away from people, away from
0: crowds. Yeah, he didn't pray in a big crowd.
1: Yeah. Now, why would that be important? Why is it important to have some private time to pray?
0: Well, for me, I know that most of the vulnerable, real prayers are prayed in private. Like, they're not prayed up the front of a church in front of people where we have an expectation to sound a certain way.
1: Mm.
0: It's where I can be super real with God.
1: Mm.
0: And most of those conversations happen in the car driving somewhere for me.
1: That's true. And it for me as well, I think it's a good time. And, you know, we have this idea that when we pray, we've got to fold our hands and
0: kneel
1: and
0: by our bed,
1: close our eyes and kneel on the floor or next to the bed. It doesn't have to be like that.
0: No.
1: We can pray while we're driving. We can be connected with God even with our eyes open and driving.
0: Yeah.
1: Just don't get so caught up in the prayer.
0: Don't shut the eyes.
1: That you forget about the traffic around or you might need to be praying extra hard.
0: I think another time for me too is like late at night when like the stresses of the day are gone and there's like no longer any responsibilities that I have to fulfill that day. It's like just having that quiet, as long as I need time, set aside and just opening up my heart. And it can be 1 or 2 hours and I feel refreshed the next day because I've had that connection, like I've been renewed.
1: Mm.
0: And it's something super powerful about it.
1: So I think this is where I think God really does want us to be open and honest with him.
0: Mm.
1: And we can't always do that in a public setting.
0: No.
1: And so,
0: I know for me, I wouldn't feel comfortable doing that in a public setting or even in necessarily a group setting.
1: Yeah. Yeah. There are some things that are between ourselves and God. And whilst it's good to be vulnerable and share things with people, there are some things that we know we have to just talk to God about.
0: Not everyone wants to know all that stuff.
1: Exactly. Yeah. And there's

0: Another thing that advice that Jesus gives in Matthew 6 about prayer, he says, verse 7 and 8 in chapter 6 of Matthew, when you pray, don't babble on as the Gentiles do. And I noticed in another translation it said, as other religions do, or pagan religions. So there must have been certain practices in paganism that was a very repetitive type of prayer, I guess you'd call it that. They think their prayers are answered merely by repeating their words again and again. Don't be like them, for your Father knows exactly what you need even before you ask him.
1: Yeah.
0: I think that's incredible, isn't it?
1: Yeah.
0: God knows. And so you think, well, why?
1: What's the point? Yeah.
0: Why bother? You know, I think sometimes, I don't know, you know, about the theology of this. I haven't studied it in a great depth. But there's something that tells me that when we pray, we give permission for God to act.
1: Yeah, well, like we were talking about before, like he's not going to force his will on us, and he's not going to force his way into our life.
0: I very much believe that.
1: Yeah, we do have to let him.
0: Yeah.
1: Like he's
0: I do believe that God is not a forceful God. He doesn't barge in.
1: No, he's waiting and longing, but there is a permission aspect.
0: Revelation 3:20 says, I stand at the door and knock.
1: Yeah.
0: And so he's not waiting to, he's not just barging in.
1: No, knocking the door down.
0: So when we pray, it's like we're opening the door. Hey, come in.
1: Yeah.
0: Connect with me.
1: I want you to be in my life.
0: I want you to be in my life. And we can share with him, and we can be very earnest and honest in our prayers.
1: I love it here in Luke 5:15-16 too. It says, Jesus often withdrew to the wilderness to pray. So as his ministry was growing, he didn't just go out more and more. He actually withdrew to regain that strength to then go out and do more and more. So that private prayer was so important for that.
0: I think we certainly underestimate that. And there's something just on this concept of that private prayer in the morning. And I've heard this type of prayer, I've probably been guilty of it myself, where we sit down and we say to God, oh, God, I've got such a busy day. I've got all of these things I've got to get done. And I don't know how I'm going to get through it all. God, help me to get through all of this stuff.
1: That's give me on more my time plate, in the day. You know? Yeah.
0: Just help me get through it all. And whilst that's a genuine need, I get it.
1: Mm.
0: Is it actually allowing God to direct your day?
1: Nope.
0: Or is it saying,
1: it's going, we've already planned it, just make it go well.
0: Yeah, exactly. Who's leading here? It's like, I've already got my plans.
1: Yeah.
0: God, you got to come along and make sure they go well.
1: Yeah.
0: Whereas I think it's better to say, hey, God, I've got some plans today.
1: Yeah.
0: But if you've got something else.
1: But I give them to you.
0: But I'm going to give them to you, and I give you permission to change them if needed.
1: And it's a powerful prayer to pray. Like I've prayed it before, and you get to the end of the day and you're like, that didn't go how I thought it would go. But it's great.
0: Yeah. So submitting your plans to God rather than, because then you're giving him permission to lead and to say, hey, God, go ahead. If there's something you need me to do that I haven't thought of, remind me.
1: If there's someone you want me to talk to,
0: there's somebody you want
1: whatever.
0: Me to talk to.
1: Yeah.
0: And I think that's a bold and brave prayer to pray as well. God, bring me somebody today that I can talk to about you, you know, and share. I think that's a good thing to do as well. Pray about everything. Tell God what you need and thank him for all he has done. I love that verse.
1: Yeah.
0: Nehemiah, so this is an interesting example. There's I don't know how many cases there are of this in the Bible, but this is an interesting one where Nehemiah is in the middle of a conversation and he's going to the king and he's asking for some help. And the king says, how can I help you? And then it says, with a prayer to the God of heaven, I replied. So he's praying while he's having a conversation,
1: yeah,
0: in the middle of his conversation with the king, something's going on and he's praying to God during that conversation.
1: Yeah.
0: So with a prayer to the God of heaven, I replied, if it please the king and if you are pleased with me, your servant, send me to Judah to rebuild the city where my ancestors are buried. And this was the reconstruction of Jerusalem and the rebuilding of the temple after the Babylonians had destroyed it. So in the midst of his conversation,
1: he's still got that connection.
0: Praying to God.
1: Yeah.
0: I think that's pretty cool. And
1: it's a great reminder.
0: I can tell you sometimes you told me that you preached a sermon recently. And it was a little bit scary.
1: There was a lot of prayer going on during that.
0: I'm just wondering. That was the question I was going to ask. You know, sometimes in the moment where we're struggling or we just feel we need that help, I think.
1: And it wasn't eloquent words. It was like, help me.
0: Help me.
1: Yeah.
0: Yeah. Well, to finish off today, I think we can summarize to say that prayer is good when we set aside dedicated time.
1: Mm-hmm.
0: But it doesn't have to be constrained just to that time.
1: No.
0: It can be any time during the day, any time we have a need or we see a need. Privacy gives us the ability to be very open and honest in our prayer and away from distraction as well.
1: Yeah.
0: I think that's important to...
1: It's so easy to get distracted.
0: Yeah. And one of my worst things is... You know, the phone, I have my phone on silent until a certain time in the morning. So I need to pray before that, before the bings start and the
1: screen
0: emails
1: flashes
0: and other things. So, to get away from that. Brief prayers throughout the day, they're good. They're a good way to keep connected and keep our heart turned towards God.
1: Mm.
0: And obviously we can bring a range of things to God, including Thanksgiving, which we're going to talk about more tomorrow. Not just the spiritual things, but all sorts of things in our life. God wants to hear from us.
1: Yeah. And what a privilege.
0: What a privilege it is to be able to do that. That God's present and available at all times. We don't need to book an appointment with God. His calendar is open all day. Stay tuned for our book offer.
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0: Our book offer this week is called Teach Us to Pray by Doug Batchelor. Using the Lord's Prayer as a practical guide, this little book explores how we can develop a more meaningful prayer life, learning to trust God, seeking His will, asking for our daily needs, forgiving others, and depending on Him in situations of temptation. If you'd like to strengthen your own conversations with God, Teach Us to Pray is a great place to start. It's a very small book. It's only about 30 pages long, but it's a great way to get into the practice of praying and learning how to do that. Text us in at TEM89. That's TEM for Tassie Encounters Moments. TEM89, no spaces, just text it in on its own to 0488 880 891. Thank you for joining us today. And tomorrow we'll finish our series talking about why prayer cannot or should not remain simply a list of requests. We're going to connect prayer with the way we live, our relationships with others, and gratitude and praise. Beyond asking, that's what we're talking about tomorrow. So do join us then as we go out today with Alison Krauss and Union Station. This is A Living Prayer. In-

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4: Hi there, I'm Luke from Tableland Explorers. We have started a new Bible study series called The Secrets of Prophecy. 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
7: And welcome everybody to the Bible Hour. My name is Benjamin Ng and I'm joined here by my lovely host, Maritza. Maritza, how are you doing?
8: I'm doing okay, Ben. I don't know if you can hear in my voice.
7: Yes.
8: I'm not 100% today.
7: No, you're not, but I'm so glad you still decided to come in, Maritza.
8: Do you know what? It's a highlight of my Tuesday, Ben. Ah. Couldn't just leave you by yourself. You know, if I leave you by yourself, I'm very, very, very poorly.
7: No. Look, I tell people the only master's degree that I have is a master in catching diseases. So,
8: yes, I had to reassure Ben this morning. I'm not contagious. I sound worse than I actually am. Definitely not contagious, though.
7: But anytime there's sickness in my home, I always get it.
8: Oh,
7: so,
8: Ben.
7: Yeah, just leaving a little bit of a whiff. I just walk by and then, you know, it happens.
8: It follows you everywhere.
7: Yeah, well, I think it's because I don't get enough sleep, so my immune system's always a little bit low. Oh. I'm not sure.
8: Well, that's a lesson for us today.
7: Yes. Get enough sleep,
8: friends.
7: But, you know, we are coming live to you from Ringwood, Victoria here this morning. Where are you tuning in from, friends? And we got a few listeners from Western Australia, and a shout out to Elaine, who has reached out and listened to a past episode and gotten a book. So pray that you'll get that book in the mail and it'll be a blessing to you. So just a reminder, friends, that, you know, if you're listening to past episodes, our offers are always available. You can always get them. The code words still work. Unless we run out of stock, we'll let you know.
8: Yeah.
7: But just text in. We would love to hear from you. That number is 0482-075-222. 0482-075-222. And so let's start off with our praises this morning. Maritza, would you like to go first? What's a praise you got for this past week?
8: Well, I think I would like to praise Jesus for my mum.
7: Oh.
8: Yeah, it was her birthday on Friday.
7: Oh, wonderful. And you were sick.
8: And I was sick.
7: Oh, no.
8: I know. But that's
7: I hope you had a good celebration.
8: We had it on Monday, on Sunday.
7: Okay.
8: So a couple days ago, and I was feeling a bit better. I had no voice on Friday.
7: Oh, boy.
8: So when I called her to wish her a happy birthday, I didn't have much voice to wish her a happy birthday with. But thankfully, we were feeling a little bit better on Sunday, so we were able to celebrate it. And I'm just so thankful for her influence in my life.
7: Mm.
8: So my praise today, obviously both my parents, but special focus on my mum because it was her birthday.
7: Ah, very nice.
8: What about you, Ben? What's your praise?
7: Oh, look, this is not planned, guys. This is not something that we talked about before. I didn't know the praise that Maritza was going to give, and she has not seen me type on my laptop on my document here, because I write my praises down to make sure I remember them. But my praise is the blessing of being able to live next door to my mom and dad.
8: Aww.
7: So it's about our parents today, hey, this week.
8: That's so nice.
7: You know, I grew up in Australia, but after that, I left for 20 years and I've been traveling the world. And at one point in time, my brother was in Malaysia, my sister was in US, I was in Taiwan, and my parents were in Australia.
8: Mm.
7: And to be able to come and make a full circle and come back here and live right next door to them, it's been a great blessing.
8: Yeah.
7: And, you know, always wanted my kids to know my parents. So that is such an important thing.
8: Yeah. I'm the same. We don't live next door to my parents, but we live about 7-8 minutes away.
7: Ah.
8: And I feel like that's such a blessing.
7: It is.
8: A blessing.
7: It is. And, you know, it's always good to take a time to just ring your mom or dad and tell them you love them.
8: Yeah.
7: And look, if you're not close or, you know, they've passed or they're not around, you know, praise God, we have a family in Jesus.
8: Absolutely.
7: And God our Father. So, yeah, look, just thankful for parents and family. So,
8: yeah.
7: Hey, we got a free book offer today. It is still by Robbie Bergen. It's a different book.
8: Okay.
7: And it is called Transforming Scripture. So, unlock the transformative power of God's word, and embark on a journey that will renew your mind and reshape your heart and deepen your relationship with the author of life. And in this little booklet that Robbie's written, he just invites us to experience the profound impact of meditating on the Bible in a way that transcends or goes beyond just like the traditional reading a book. And it's not just a book, it's a companion for a spiritual journey and prioritizes intimacy with God over the pace of progress. So we'll give you that code word later on in our next segment, so stay tuned. But once again, just a reminder, you can claim the free offer even from our past shows when you hear them replayed or just listen to the past episodes of our podcasts, at the podcasts or program section of our website or even on the app. So yeah, look, with that, let's jump into our topic for today. And the title of our episode is a question. What must I do to be saved? And that's a big one.
8: It is. I feel like everyone at some point in their spiritual journey has asked that question before.
7: Yeah. And you know, it's not even just as a Christian. I mean, for Buddhists, you know, the founder, it was about, hey, I don't want to die. I want to continue living. What can I do? Right? So even if you're a different faith, this question is applicable to you. Or I saw on the news about this guy who's spent millions on wanting to live forever. And he has all these different light therapies and a very, very strict nutrition.
8: Are they working so far?
7: No, I think the last I heard was just recently he's gotten sick.
8: Oh, no.
7: So, you know.
8: Oh, no.
7: It's not even a religious question sometimes, yeah. Right? What must I do to be saved? And look, we're going to start in Acts chapter 16 and this dramatic story about Paul and Silas. So Paul, he's like the most famous in the New Testament because he wrote most of the books.
8: Yeah.
7: And
8: have we gone through his story before on the Bible Hour? I can't remember.
7: I don't think so. Eh?
8: I feel like we need to do that at some point.
7: Because good idea.
8: His story is a great one. If you haven't heard it before, it's amazing.
7: Yes, that's a good one. Maybe we've got to even do that next week.
8: Yeah.
7: So look, he was preaching about Jesus of Silas as well in the city of Philippi, and their preaching caused a bit of a ruckus in the city, and as a result, they were arrested, they were beaten. and their feet were placed in chains, like just so that they wouldn't even walk around in their little cell. And sometime around midnight, while these two men were sitting in prison, something amazing and astonishing happened. Instead of getting really angry at God about their circumstances, they began praying and singing. And you know, singing does a really good thing to us. Like when my mom, she would get upset at us, right? And scold us and discipline us. And then all of a sudden she's singing away in the kitchen and making food. It's just like as if she was never upset at us again.
8: Do you know what, Ben? Actually, I started doing that when my kids were a little bit younger. This is a bit of a side quest topic. But have you heard of, I'm sure a lot of parents have heard of what's called the witching hour.
7: No, which is the, never heard of that.
8: It's the hour from like 5 p.m. through to like 6 or 7. And they call it the witching hour because kids just tend to get upset during those times and everyone's tired. I didn't like that term. And so I changed it. I remember reading it years ago and I adopted what I renamed it the blessing hour.
7: Oh.
8: And so I would play Christian music because as it turns out, it's much more difficult to get snappy at your kids if you are singing along praising Jesus.
7: Yes. Yeah.
8: So I can understand Paul and Silas in this instance.
7: Well, there you go. 5 to 6 p.m. is the blessing hour.
8: It's the blessing hour.
7: Hey, maybe you got to do your own show, sister.
8: Yeah.
7: 6 p.m. But hey. But
8: with two children attached to me, I don't think so.
7: But here is Paul and Silas. They're praying, they're singing, and all of a sudden an earthquake shakes the whole prison. The doors open, the prisoners' chains are loosed, and the jailer who's taking care of the prison at that time, he wakes up and he assumes that everyone's escaped. And, you know, in those times, this could have meant his life. You know, you let the prisoners escape, that's it. Your life for their life. And just as he's about to take his life, Paul calls out and tells him, hey, stop. Everybody's here. You don't need to do anything rash. So the jailer rushes in and he asks one of the most important questions anyone could ever ask. Acts chapter 16, verse 30.
8: And he brought them out and said, sirs, what must I do to be saved?
7: So this is where we get the title of our episode. What must I do to be saved? Saved. And, you know, this echoes a lot of our thoughts today. This is what religion is really all about. If I want to be saved, I need to do something. Like a lot of what we see in religion today is about doing something. We got to perform some sort of act for me to be entitled to go to heaven or come back as a better person or, you know, if I want to live forever where there's no more death, I need to do something. I need to be good. I need to, right? There's got to be some sort of act we have to do. And almost every religion out there focuses on the doing. Even in Christianity, sometimes we lose our way with this. Mm. And so this God, he echoes our thoughts today. But you know what? Look at what Paul replies to this God, this jailer, when he asks, what must I do to be saved? Acts chapter 16, and now we're reading verse 31.
8: So they said, believe on the Lord Jesus Christ, and you will be saved, you and your household.
7: So what is it that we need to do to be saved?
8: Believe.
7: All we need to do, quote unquote, do is believe. That's it. He doesn't say, well, first become a better person. He doesn't go and say, well, go and repair everything you've done wrong. And then once you cleaned yourself up, then come back. He just simply says, believe. Believe on the Lord Jesus Christ and you'll be saved. That's it. Just believe. Have you ever heard someone say this before? Just believe. Sounds simple, right? Maybe too simple. And that's why we don't hear it. It's just like, just believe in God. Just believe in Jesus. All you need to have is faith. Just believe and you'll be saved. But what does that actually mean? Because surely believing in Jesus must mean something more than simply believing in him, right? Most people believe that Julius Caesar existed. Most people believe that Napoleon existed. But no one would say that believing in Napoleon ever changed your life. So what does the Bible actually mean when it says this? Believe and you will be saved, you and your household? Does it simply mean agreeing with religious facts? Does it mean to live a good life? There's the doing, right? Does it mean trying hard enough to obey God so you can be saved? Or is biblical faith something deeper than all of that? And you know, that's what we're going to look at today on the Bible Hour. Whether you're a committed Christian, whether you've walked away from Christianity, whether you belong to another faith, another religion, whether you're not even sure if there's a real God, I hope you'll stay, because beneath all of this religious terminology lies one of the biggest questions of life. If there's a God, what does he actually want from me? What do I have to do to be saved? And so the Bible gives the answer in a very surprisingly simple way. Let's start by looking at what we shouldn't do. Romans chapter 10, verses 6 through 9. I'll just get you to read verse 6 and 7 first.
8: Okay. But the righteousness of faith speaks in this way. Do not say in your heart, who will ascend into heaven? That is, to bring Christ down from above. Or who will descend into the abyss? That is, to bring Christ up from the dead.
7: So notice what Paul writes here. And it sounds a little bit confusing, right?
8: Mm.
7: But it's like, the faith, it speaks this way. Don't say in your heart, who will ascend to heaven? It's like, you don't have to climb up to heaven. Or who will descend into the abyss? You don't have to go to the depths of the earth to find Jesus, right? But what do we need to do? Verse 8 and 9.
8: But what does it say? The word is near you, in your mouth and in your heart. That is, the word of faith which we preach. That if you confess with your mouth the Lord Jesus and believe in your heart that God has raised him from the dead, you will be saved.
7: What do we have to do?
8: Confess with our mouths the Lord Jesus and believe in our heart that God has raised him from the dead.
7: That's it. Just believe. You don't have to perform some huge act, some impossible spiritual achievement. You don't have to somehow do this amazing thing to be worthy enough for God. All you have to do is believe. Friends, faith and faith alone saves us. Nothing more, nothing less. Let's go to another story. Jesus, in the New Testament, some people come up to him and they ask him a very, very simple question along the lines of what we're looking at here right now. John chapter 6 and verse 28.
8: Then they said to him, "What shall we do that we may work the works of God?"
7: These followers of Jesus, they must have wanted to impress Jesus. They're like, what can we do so that we can work the works of God? We want to show you like how much we are your followers, you know? And it's like, what's the greatest work that we can do to show our loyalty? They wanted to do something. And how does Jesus reply? John 6, 29.
8: Jesus answered and said to them, "This is the work of God, that you believe in him whom he sent."
7: What is the work? Do you see it there?
8: Believe in him.
7: Just believe.
8: He sent, yeah.
7: Yeah. Jesus says the greatest work that you can ever do is believe. Work on your faith. Work on believing. It's not walking on water. It's not parting the Red Sea like what Moses did. It's not like making the sun stand still in the sky like Joshua did. Those were great works, but Jesus didn't even mention any of those. He just said, "I want you to believe." That's the biggest quote unquote work you can do as a Christian. Believe. Focus on faith. The problem is people think that faith is something like passive, you know, like, oh yeah, I believe. I believe that there was a person that existed 2000 years ago. That was Jesus. And that's it. I believe, and that's it. But
8: what else do I have to do to add to that?
7: Like, surely there's more to it, right?
8: Yeah.
7: But faith itself is the most substantive thing that we can have. It itself is active. It's the only real foundation to which we can build upon. And so, friends, our first and most important work is what? Believe. Have faith. Everything else will fall in place. You know, my son came to me one day as we were driving, it was just me and him, and I said, son, what do you want to do? And he's like, I don't know. What do you want me to do? I said, the most important thing to me as a dad, you believe in Jesus. You accept him as your Lord and Savior. And if you have that, everything else will fall in place. I don't need to worry about anything else for you, my son. But that's the most important. We're going to go to a song break. We're going to come right back and continue this topic about what must I do to be saved right after this.

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1: Absolutely. You can always listen to The Bible Hour either live from our Ringwood studio. 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So all of those codes work unless, of course, we've run out of stock. But if you want to text in to any of those codes, you are welcome to do so. Our number is 0482 075 222. And speaking of free book offers, we have a new one for you today. It is called Transforming Scripture by Robbie Bergen. So if you would like to deepen your relationship with Jesus and prioritize intimacy with God over the pace of progress, you can text in the code word. I'm just looking for it, Ben. Where did it go? There it is. TBH15. So that's TBH15, all one word, no spaces, TBH15 to 0482 075 222.
2: Yes, and no hashtags too. So
1: no hashtags, yeah. No spaces, all caps.
2: I apologize. Different shows are different. So on Faith FM here, so some do like the hashtags, but I think it's simpler without it.
1: I think so as well. It's just easier for people to sort of text it through. And just before we get back into the study, Ben, I do also need to mention the song name that people were just listening to well, because I forgot to do that. That was Stephen Curtis Chapman, who is one of my favorite artists. And the song that was playing was Treasure of Jesus. We're actually diving back into the Bible, which is a treasure in itself.
2: Yes.
1: And looking at faith.
2: But yeah, friends, look, if you have some favorite songs, text in as well. Happy to see if we have it in our song library here, and we'll try to get that played for you. So do text in. Would love to hear and have any interactions with you guys. So look, you got a praise, text in as well. And where you're tuning in from, text in. Just would love to interact with all our listeners out there. So if you're coming back and you're joining us, I mean, for the first time today, just a recap, you know, God, he really wants us to focus on faith. What must I do to be saved? This is the title of our episode, and it's just simply faith. Faith and faith alone saves us. The greatest work that we can do is to believe. And I want to share with you another Bible text that echoes this thought, and it's found in the New Testament in the Bible, Matthew chapter 6 and verse 33.
1: And it says, "But seek first the kingdom of God and his righteousness, and all these things shall be added to you."
2: And you know, when you read in context all those things, it's like your food, your money, the clothes on your back, you know, your shelter, all those things. If we seek God's kingdom first, he will give us and add to us all those things. We don't need to worry about it. But I just want to pull it into what we're looking at here. And you know what? If you seek God's kingdom first, you seek faith first, you focus on believing first, you don't need to worry about the actions. So those will come. And you don't need to worry about whether you'll be saved or not, because you can see that God is living through you and you can have assurance that he is with you. But you know, if Christianity really is that simple, right? Can faith really be real if nothing changes? If someone claims to believe in Jesus, like maybe they say, I've been a Christian all my life, and nothing whatsoever changes in their life, what are we supposed to make of that? Because James, he addresses this interesting dilemma that we find even in the Christian world today. But let's start with something that we read last week in regards to Abraham in the book of James. So James chapter 2 and verse 20, this is what the Bible says.
1: "But do you want to know, O foolish man, that faith without works is dead?"
2: So faith without works is what?
1: Dead.
2: It's dead, right? Like if faith doesn't have works, what happens really is the absence of the works shows the absence of faith. So if the works is not there, it just means faith is not there either. So on the other hand, if a person really has faith, if you really believe, guess what? your works will absolutely show it. So that's the statement that James is making here. But then there's some sort of an objection, a conundrum. We go back a few verses to James chapter 2 and verse 14.
1: What does it profit, my brethren, if someone says he has faith but does not have works? Can faith save him?
2: So what good is it if someone has faith and doesn't have works? Can this sort of faith save him? I mean, Ben, you just said that all you need is faith, right?
1: Mm.
2: So this guy says he has faith. But how come it seems like it's asking this rhetorical question, can faith save him? Of course not, right?
1: Mm.
2: But you see, this is the problem with Christianity in some places.
1: I was going to say, this is probably where people get confused.
2: Yeah.
1: You're going to break it down really simple for us, aren't you?
2: I hope so. I hope so. And if I don't, you got to chime in, sister.
1: Okay.
2: But you see, this is the problem with many Christians out there. They say they have faith. They say they are Christians. But they live totally opposite to what a Christian should be. They're nothing like the meek and humble and loving Jesus. So what's the problem? James asks, can this sort of faith save him, right? Well, you see, the problem is what? How come there are so many Christians out there that act nothing like a Christian should act? What's wrong? You said faith and faith alone. Well, I said, not you said. Faith and faith alone saves us. These people have faith, right? Well, let's read that Bible verse carefully again, Maritza.
1: So James 2 verse 14. What does it profit, my brethren, if someone says he has faith but does not have works? Can faith save him?
2: Do you notice the problem? What's the problem? Someone just
1: says
2: does what?
1: He just says. Faith.
2: It doesn't mean he really has faith. It's like saying, do you love your wife? Oh yeah, I love my wife. That's easy to say that, right?
1: Mm. Saying something and showing something are different things.
2: Yeah. It's easy to just talk. It's like, oh yeah, I know what a Lamborghini is. But do you really know?
1: Mm.
2: Right? Oh yeah, I know who Arnold Schwarzenegger is. He's that guy in Terminator, right? Or the governor of California. Yeah, I know him. Do you really know him?
1: Yeah.
2: You see, it's like so easy to say something, but do you really do it? Mm. Do you really have it? It's easy to make a profession. And this is the problem with this guy in James. He says he has faith, but he doesn't have any works, which leads us to the simple conclusion, friends. You really don't have faith. The absence of works reveals the absence of faith. It's a false profession, or what we call fake faith.
1: Mm.
2: We can have fake faith. It's just like the people in Titus. Let's read Titus chapter 1 and verse 16.
1: Such people claim they know God, but they deny him by the way they live. They are detestable and disobedient, worthless for doing anything good.
2: You see, it's easy. That's pretty strong
1: he
2: words.
1: He does not mince words there, Titus.
2: He doesn't.
1: Just it's pretty, tells it straight.
2: He'd get in trouble in Australia if he spoke like that. But you see, it's easy to say, to claim, to profess, right? Yeah. But it doesn't mean what you say is actually true, that you really know God, that you really have faith in him. And that's the problem with many Christians today. We deny Jesus by the way we live. We make Christianity like appalling because everyone else who's not a Christian are shocked at how we Christians live sometimes. And to the point that Titus says, they are detestable, disobedient. They have no good works whatsoever, which really means this person has no faith whatsoever.
1: Yeah.
2: So let me go on a limb right now and just apologize to the world on behalf of all Christians. Sorry for being a hypocrite, because that's what a hypocrite is.
1: Mm.
2: Sorry, go ahead.
1: I was just going to say, and that is why I've had conversations with a lot of friends who are not Christian, that they are put off by Christianity, just the word Christianity itself, because they have met so many Christians who don't act like Christ, which is literally the meaning of Christian, you know, a follower of Christ.
2: Yeah.
1: But they're not acting like Christ.
2: Yeah.
1: And that puts them off.
2: And then there's
1: a lot of really sad.
2: Yeah, there's like a lot of people out there that say my worldly friends that have never go to church, they're like better. They're the ones that come out and help me. They're the ones that stop and say if I'm all right. They're the ones that, you know, check on me some from time to time.
1: Absolutely.
2: But you know what's what is a hypocrite? It's not knowing right what is right and doing it. That's just a person who's stuck in sin. Like, I know what is right, but I don't do it. But a hypocrite is someone else, someone who tells someone else what's right, but they go and do the total opposite thing altogether. It's like teaching someone, hey, don't drink sugary drinks, soft drinks or juices, milkshakes, telling people that all this excess sugar is going to cause cancer. You should stay away from it. And then right after my little health talk is done and my pep talk, I go and drink the soft drinks and the sugary water. You know, that's hypocrite.
1: Yep, that's a hypocrite.
2: Right? And that is the problem of the person that James is talking about. He says he has faith, but he doesn't have any works. That's fake faith, friends. We can have fake faith out there. But let's elaborate on this situation. James is not done yet. James 2, 15 to 17.
1: If a brother or sister is naked and destitute of daily food, and one of you says to them, depart in peace, be warmed and filled, but you do not give them the things which are needed for the body, what does it profit? Thus also faith by itself, if it does not have works, is dead.
2: Fake faith.
1: Yeah.
2: It's mentioned again, like this person comes in, like they're hungry, and you just go, God bless you. I'll pray for you. And you don't give them food, right? It's like, what sort of person are you?
1: Yeah.
2: Right? I mean, let's not even go down the Christian path. That's just like, that's horrific.
1: Yeah.
2: So faith without works is dead. And look, this is not just for Christianity. We find fake faith out there everywhere.
1: That is such a tongue twister, Ben.
2: I know.
1: Try to say that 10 times quickly.
2: Fake faith. Let's not do that. But, you know, I remember my wife, her uncle, they're Buddhist. And her parents really come from not really any religion, to be honest. But her uncle married a very, very strict and devout Buddhist.
1: Mm.
2: And, you know, there's one thing you got to remember about Buddhists. They're vegetarian.
1: Okay.
2: They're vegetarian. And
1: all of them.
2: Yeah, they should be.
1: Okay.
2: That's the thing. Like Taiwan is a very Buddhist country and everywhere you go, you find vegetarian restaurants.
1: Okay.
2: But you know, the interesting thing, he was like, yeah, I'm Buddhist, but you know, he became vegetarian for a few months and then after that, he went back to eating his meat. There was a time when I was living in Malaysia, I was on this plane and I got talking to this lady next to me and she said she was Muslim, but she doesn't wear the head covering.
1: Yeah.
2: And she's like, oh, no, I'm not that sort of Muslim. I was like, what sort of Muslim are you?
1: Okay.
2: You know,
1: so
2: in every religion, there's all types, stripes and colors of different Christians.
1: There's a spectrum, isn't there, in every
2: Muslim,
1: sort of
2: religion. Britain, you know, I'm sure Hindus as well, you know.
1: I thought they were the vegetarians.
2: Hindus, oh, I don't know that religion so much.
1: Because the cow is sacred?
2: Oh yeah, definitely the cow is very sacred. But I've never been to India to witness that before. But yeah, I mean, look, it's easy to say one thing, but do we really do it?
1: Mm.
2: And then we come to this verse 18 now.
1: James 2 verse 18,
2: yes.
1: But someone will say, you have faith and I have works. Show me your faith without your works and I will show you my faith by my works.
2: So the person with faith, can they really show their faith without works?
1: No.
2: Impossible, right? And then someone with no faith, can they really show it by their works?
1: Also no.
2: Also no, right? Like neither of these situations is correct. You can't have one without the other. It's like ice cream. And look, I don't know if my illustration here is good, but you know, you can't make ice cream without milk and sugar. Right? If you use something else, then it's not ice cream. It's something else.
1: It'd be not very good tasting ice cream.
2: There's probably other things like vanilla essence you got to put in there and cream and all of that stuff. But you know, basically the basic ingredients of ice cream
1: They're
2: is
1: like
2: milk and sugar.
1: Core components of ice cream.
2: They have to go together. You can't separate them.
1: Yeah.
2: And that's like faith. You can't have it without works. Otherwise, it's not true faith.
1: Mm.
2: They have to be mixed together. But what comes first? Faith has to come first.
1: And I think this is where a lot of Christians, or sometimes even people outside, just get mixed up. Because a lot of other religions or other people think that the works has to come first.
2: Yeah.
1: But, you know, what we're reading in James is that the faith has to come first.
2: Yep, absolutely. And you will know that you have faith by looking at your works.
1: Yeah.
2: So let me come back to this conclusion that I made at the very beginning. We're going to read a different text here, but it's the same thing echoed in a different place in the Bible. Luke chapter 7 and verse 50.
1: Then he said to the woman, he being Jesus,
2: yes.
1: Then he said to the woman, your faith has saved you. Go in peace.
2: That's it. Your faith has saved you. Faith and faith alone saves. It's all about faith. Nothing else. Nothing more. Nothing less. And what's the end goal of faith? It's not just works. It's something else that's really important. Ephesians chapter 3 and verse 17.
1: That Christ may dwell in your hearts through faith, that you being rooted and grounded in love.
2: It's just about Jesus. That he can dwell in your hearts. That's the ultimate goal of faith, friends. And when that happens, you will have the true love because you'll have Jesus dwelling in your hearts. That's what every Christian needs. That's what every person needs today. This is why, no matter what religion, you need faith today, friends. We're going to come right back after this song.

0: That was Matt and Josie Minicus, Blessings in the Tears. And it said, blessings in the tears for all who follow faithfully. And we've been talking about faith on the Bible Hour. If you're just tuning in, this is the Bible Hour live on Faith FM right across Australia. We'd love to hear where you're tuning in from, 0482 075 222. And while you've got that number fresh in your heads, just make sure to text in our code word, which is TBH15. Again, no spaces, no hashtags. We make it really simple for you on this show.
1: Yes.
0: TBH15, 0482 075 222. The book that we are offering today is Transforming Scripture by Robbie Bergen. On the Bible Hour, we talk a lot about the Bible, obviously, and Scripture. And the books that we offer, I think, on the Bible Hour, they really go hand in hand with what we're talking about.
1: Absolutely.
0: And how you can dive deeper into Scripture, how you can prioritize God's Word, how you can prioritize your relationship with God. So if you would like any of our past books, you can listen to our past shows and just text in those code words as well, 0482 075 222.
1: Yes, and coming back to our episode, what must I do to be saved? Look, God, He just wants us to focus on faith. Faith and faith alone saves. This is the greatest work that we can ever do, and that's to believe. That, like, if there's any work, friends, you want to focus on seeking God's kingdom first. Focus on faith, because works will follow after it. So let me reiterate this point from another verse, Romans 14 and verse 23.
0: But he who doubts is condemned if he eats, because he does not eat from faith, but whatever is not from faith is sin.
1: So I don't want you to focus on that first part, you know, if he condemns, he eats, or doesn't eat from faith.
0: I was going to say, I'm going to need you to break that one down, Ben, because I don't understand the first part of the verse. Focusing on the second part?
1: On the second part.
0: Okay.
1: Whatever is not from faith. I should have just quoted that part, but you know, if people go to the whole Bible text and like, Ben, you missed more than half the Bible text. But you know, the point there is, whatever is not from faith is sin.
0: That's pretty clear.
1: It is. It is. And that's the foundation. That's what everything else must be built upon. Let's read another Bible text. Romans chapter 5 and verse 1.
0: Therefore, having been justified by faith, we have peace with God through our Lord Jesus Christ.
1: So the only way that we can be justified. Now, that's a pretty big word, the word justified. But it means to be set free, to be made righteous. And the only way that we can live a life free from sin, free from guilt, free from all those things that the devil throws at us, we have to live by faith. That's the only way. There's nothing else. That is the foundation in

0: order to be justified, in order to be free from sin. Whatever is not from faith is sin. And then Ephesians chapter 2 and verses 8 and 9.
1: For by grace you have been saved through faith, and that not of yourselves. It is the gift of God, not of works, lest anyone should boast.
0: So we are saved by grace through faith.
1: Yeah.
0: So if we're saved by grace through faith, we're saved by faith.
1: That's right. Yeah.
0: You can't have grace unless the arm of faith grabs hold of it.
1: Mm.
0: I want you to imagine, you know, those little games where there's like a box and there's all the soft toys and you've got this little mechanical arm.
1: I know them
0: right?
1: Well. Every time we pass one, they cheat in the mall.
0: I'm telling you.
1: My kids always are like, can we do it? No.
0: Although I remember when I was in high school, I managed to get 3 soft toys from them.
1: How did you do that?
0: I don't know.
1: Okay.
0: It was because pure luck.
1: I have watched a technique on YouTube.
0: Oh.
1: How there's an actual technique to besting these machines, apparently.
0: But I want you to imagine the soft toy is grace. Faith is a mechanical arm. Faith is that thing that will lay hold of grace and bring it to us.
1: Except unlike those machines,
0: yes.
1: It'll get you every time.
0: Yes.
1: Faith will get you every time.
0: Absolutely. If you have that mechanical arm, it will get grace no matter what.
1: That's right.
0: But you have to have faith.
1: Mm.
0: That's the foundation. Nothing to do in terms of climbing a mountain or achieving something great. You just have to believe.
1: I like that it says in that verse as well, it is the gift of God.
0: Yes.
1: Like God has given it as a gift.
0: Yes.
1: And if someone gives you a gift, you don't question it.
0: Yeah.
1: Like if you were to hand me a present, I may say, what's this for? But
0: mm-hmm.
1: I wouldn't say, oh, no, thank you. I would take it.
0: And that's a really good point. Because sometimes we think that grace is the gift, but actually faith is a gift as well.
1: As well.
0: The capacity to believe, guess what? It comes from God.
1: Absolutely. And it's free
0: from
1: God as well.
0: Absolutely. Yes, yes, yes. That's a good point. But, you know, where does the works fit in? Because so we read Ephesians 2, 8 and 9, but now let's read verse 10.
1: For we are his workmanship, created in Christ Jesus for good works, which God prepared beforehand that we should walk in them.
0: So what does faith and grace do to our lives? We become a new creature created in Christ Jesus for good works.
1: Mm.
0: In other words, it's impossible to have good works without faith.
1: Yeah.
0: We can't put the cart before the horse. It's not possible. So if you want to change your works, you want to change who you are, your character, all these things, we got to have faith first. And when a person has faith, it's substantive. It's an active power. It creates a new mind, a new masterpiece. You become a new person. Faith, it's transformative.
1: And I feel like God has done it that way and he's said it that way in the Bible, because if we go back to verse 9 of Ephesians chapter 2 that we've been reading,
0: uh-huh.
1: It says, obviously in verse 8, it says, it is the gift of God,
0: yes.
1: Not of works, lest anyone should boast. And I feel like if we put the works first, a lot of the time we're focusing on ourselves only. And this is what I've done. I've climbed this mountain. I've given all this money to
0: you can poor. Boast.
1: You can boast. Absolutely.
0: Yeah.
1: But if there's no faith first, then what are those works? They're nothing really.
0: Fake Christian.
1: Fake faith.
0: Fake faith.
1: That's what you've been saying. Fake faith.
0: Yeah. And could it be, friends, that many of us might be a fake Christian out there?
1: Mm. That's a challenge.
0: Mm.
1: That's a challenge.
0: Fake faith. Look, I want you to imagine. I take you into my backyard and I point at a tree and I said, look, that's an apple tree. And you look at it, it's the dead of winter. There's no apples. There's no leaves. There's no blossoms. There's no signs of life whatsoever. So you ask, how do you know? And I say, well, because the label says it's an apple tree. Duh. Right? Would the label prove that the tree was alive?
1: No.
0: That it was an apple tree?
1: No.
0: Of course not. I mean, the tree is absolutely alive in a sense, but you have no idea. Well, okay, some people, they just have the experience. Even when there's no leaves on it, they still know it's an apple tree.
1: Yeah.
0: But I don't. Every tree looks the same to me.
1: Yep. No, the same.
0: But can you see the roots? Will that tell you it's an apple tree or not? No. So that is essentially Paul's argument here in Ephesians. Works they aren't the root of salvation. They're the fruit of faith. Let me say that again. Works, they aren't the root. They aren't the basis of why we are saved. The basis of us being saved is faith and grace. That's it. Nothing else. But how do we know we're on the right track? You can look at the works. Faith is what saves us, not works. We're not saved by producing enough fruit. But when real faith takes hold, takes root, something begins to grow.
1: So the apple tree coming out of winter into spring, if it was a real apple tree, you would eventually be able to just see fruit on it.
0: Yes. You don't need to force it. It'll just come.
1: Yeah.
0: So at the very heart, it's an apple tree, but it comes, yeah.
1: Yeah. So and look, people can eventually see it as well.
0: Yeah. It's those works that people need to see. But are you saved by that? No, absolutely not. Yeah. So how can we be made right with God? It's through faith, not by our own achievements or our own works. But how can we recognize real and genuine faith? You got to look at the fruits. You got to look at the works. So look, have you heard people say, I believe in Jesus, therefore it doesn't matter how I live?
1: Yeah.
0: It's like, there's this one statement that really irks me when people say this. Stop judging me. It's like, it's impossible. Every single one of us judge. It's just normal. Mm. As you, as a listener, you're judging what I'm saying right now. This guy's boring or this guy's exciting. Oh, this, you know, Maritza's voice sounds way better than Ben's voice. We're all making judgment.
1: Even though I'm sick.
0: You know, you walk in, it's like, oh, nice top. You just judge them.
1: Yeah.
0: We all judge. So when people say, stop judging me, what you're telling them is like, don't be human. But it's normal. It's very normal to judge. We judge based upon what we see. That's it. And we like to say these sorts of statements. Why? Because we want to justify what I'm doing is none of your business, even though it's wrong. And even though it looks nothing like Jesus, but I have faith. You know, but the Bible never teaches that.
1: I have heard people say, well, I've been saved. Mm. And they use that as an excuse to then go and do whatever they want.
0: Yeah, like even though, yeah.
1: And it's just true. Like, you know, because the grace of God's covered me. So I can therefore go and do what I want. No, it doesn't work that way.
0: The Bible says you'll know them by their fruits.
1: By their fruits.
0: Yeah.
1: Absolutely.
0: So if we are genuinely connected to Christ, his influence, his life, his character begins appearing in our lives. But let's look at another text that is really important to what we're trying to do here as we're wrapping up our little topic here for today. What must I do to be saved? Galatians chapter 5 and verse 6.
1: For in Christ Jesus, neither circumcision nor uncircumcision avails anything, but faith working through love.
0: So if you have faith, it will work for you. So let me understand this thing, explain this thing about circumcision and uncircumcision. So it can only happen to guys, but you know, that was the thing that kind of the Jews said, hey, if you want to be a Jew, you got to be circumcised. That was the physical sign that you're a Jew, you know? Mm. But Jesus is like, it's got nothing to do whether you're circumcised or not.
1: Yeah.
0: You got to have faith.
1: It's got everything to do with the heart.
0: Yes.
1: Rather than any other body part.
0: Yes, exactly. They got it. And you know, in the Old Testament, it actually says circumcise the foreskin of your heart.
1: It does.
0: Yeah.
1: Where does it say that?
0: You asked me a hard question. I don't have it in my notes, sister. But if you can look it up in the Bible, sure, you can share that text for us. But it is, I do remember.
1: Yeah.
0: You know, I'm one of those people that I don't like. It's like, you know, somewhere in the Bible it says it, but I don't know where.
1: Because I remember having read that as well.
0: Yes.
1: But I just don't remember where it's from. I'm going to go look that up after our show, Ben.
0: Yep. But in Galatians 5:6, it says faith works through love. If you have faith, it will work for you. True faith put in the heart will work for you. It's like putting money into a savings account, okay? You put the money there, guess what? You eat, you sleep, you go work. It will work for you automatically. It doesn't matter what you do during the day. It will work for you. And so if you deposit faith in your life, it will work for you. You don't have to do anything to force the works to come. Although there might be trials to say, oh, you know, I've got to change this. But the thought Where did it come from? Faith.
1: Mm.
0: The desire, where did it come from? Faith.
1: I really like that. If you deposit more faith in areas, it'll just continue to grow.
0: Yes.
1: And produce more fruit.
0: Absolutely.
1: Yeah, that's nice.
0: Just like the money in the savings account will produce more money, faith in a person's life will produce more works. Faith works. I told you, it's active. It's a substantive thing. It's not just this airy-fairy thing that just floats around. One more text. 1 Thessalonians chapter 1 and verse 3.
1: Remembering without ceasing your work of faith, labor of love, and patience of hope in our Lord Jesus Christ in the sight of our God and Father.
0: Did you see that? Remembering without ceasing your work of faith. Faith works. Deposit in your heart, friends. It will work for you. You just have to obtain it. That's all. That's the work that Jesus told us we have to focus on. Believing. How does faith work? I have no idea. And it's not in the range of our comprehension, our understanding. And you know, friends, you don't need to know how it works. Just know that it works. I'm not trying to make you have ignorant faith. I don't know how faith works. I just know it's powerful enough to produce the works. It's like a car. I'm not a mechanic. I know nothing about cars. I just know that if I put the key in the ignition and turn it, it works. It will start up. You press the button, it'll start up. Just make sure you press the brakes first. That's all I know. I can't describe to you the whole process of how the engine works and the pistons start firing and the spark plugs and other things. Maybe others can. I have no idea. I just know that you do this, you got the key, you turn it, it will work for you. But friends, now we come to really this last thing. How can I have faith today? Romans chapter 10 and verse 17.
1: So then faith comes by hearing, and hearing by the word of God.
0: And that's where you got to start today, friends. What must I do to inherit eternal life? What must I do to be saved? You got to start by hearing God's word. It will speak faith into your heart, into your life. You got to start by spending time in the Bible. And I got a link for you today. If you will just text the code word audio Bible, audio Bible.
1: No spaces.
0: No spaces. I will give you a link to one of my favorite audio Bibles out there. Online, you can listen to it. I love it. And as you listen, I guarantee you, you will grow in faith. That's audio Bible. And there are our other code word, TBH15. TBH15. Friends, we got to spend time in the Bible. The Bible Hour. If you can give an hour every day, your faith will grow beyond what you ever imagined. So, friends, what are you waiting for? Why don't you give the Bible a serious chance today? You will see your faith grow. You will see your works, your actions grow. And start here by listening and reading His Word. God bless. We'll see you next time.
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9: Again to Men's Matters, a branch of the Fellowship of Men's Ministry, where we try and support men in Australia and all the challenges they have. As you would be aware, probably heard plenty of times that 3 out of 4 suicides are male, and we tend to try and address that with our mission statement being that we're supporting men in God's purpose for their lives through spiritual, mental, and physical strength and wellness. Okay. Obviously, all the content is people's opinions, and if you need any professional advice on anything, you should seek that. Now, introducing our speaker. Today he's going to speak to us on leadership, the different components of that. How should we address you?
10: You can just call me whatever you want.
9: Okay. Why don't you introduce yourself and some of your experience?
10: Yeah, happy to do that. Thank you, Peter, for having me on the show today. Fantastic to be here. So, yeah, my name is Simon. I work as a pastor for the Seventh-day Adventist Church. Specifically, my role at the moment is president in the Northern Australia Conference. And so that's basically lead pastor for the region of Northern Australia, which starts kind of below Mackay and ends all the way up to the tip through to the Torres Strait Islands and then the Northern Territory.
9: All the Northern Territory. Okay.
10: Yeah. So that's what I do day to day.
9: What's led you here to that point?
10: Yeah, great question. So, you know, I grew up in the Adventist Church. I decided to kind of give it away, I suppose you could say, between the age of 16 through to early 20s, 21 or so. And, you know, went on my own journey, but I found that as I was journeying on my own journey that I wasn't making the best decisions in life. And I thought, you know what, maybe I need to give this whole God thing a go. Found my way back into church life, essentially got involved. And as I was getting involved, more and more involved, felt a call from God to go into pastoral ministry at a full-time capacity. And so went through the process of doing studies to enter into that and then entered into pastoral ministry and then went into youth ministry and then fast forward in time and I've ended up here. And I'm here for a season now doing this role as well, which God's been good in that space.
9: But it's interesting because as I remember it, and yeah, you know, I'm getting on, but you came from the trades. So you were in the, you know, doing the worldly thing and just being the average bloke. Yeah.
10: That was definitely where I was at. So I worked as a plumber and just your average young fella, tradie, playing rugby league on the weekend. Not really that good, but just doing what you do as a young man in Australia, I suppose you could say. And yeah, but I think when you're kind of going through life without a deeper meaning and purpose, you start to really think.
9: Yeah, yeah, we're all here for a reason. And, we all need purpose in our lives. That's so true.
10: Yeah.
9: And you're just a living example that God can use anyone.
10: Yeah, thank you. Thank you very much. It's good to have you around to keep me humble.
9: I do. I remember you came as straight out of theology school or university to our little church, which for a period there seemed to be the training church. We got all the understudies. And And we gave you a little bit of baptism of fire usually.
10: I remember it as a good time, but yeah, I enjoyed it.
9: Yeah, that's great. That's great. Okay, leadership. Let's look at the first area of leadership, and that's leading yourself. So we're talking about that today, and what's the most important area of that leadership in regards to leading yourself?
10: Yeah, thank you, Peter. I really do believe that leading yourself is incredibly important. John Maxwell says you can't lead others until you can lead yourself. And you go, well, okay, that's what a person says. Plato has a similar idea. He says the first and best victory is to conquer self. And so you look at these and you think, well, okay, is it just these human beings that are coming up with these ideas? Well, when you look to Scripture, Matthew 16, for example, Jesus said to his disciples, whoever wants to be my disciple must deny themselves and take up their cross and follow me. And when I reflect on that and I reflect on my own life, I know that I can be my own worst enemy.
9: Yeah, that's a practice of that.
10: You know, I don't necessarily need you to help me come unstuck. My friend Peter or somebody else, you know, or even somebody that doesn't like you. Somebody that might have something against you, you don't necessarily need someone else to help you kind of come unstuck in life. Often we can get gripped in our own vices or poor decisions or, you know, the list kind of goes on. And so it's so important that we actually develop the ability to lead ourselves. And I think the scripture talks to humanity. Jeremiah 79, the heart is deceitful above all things and desperately wicked, who could know it? Galatians chapter 2 and verse 20, the apostle Paul says that I have been crucified with Christ. It is no longer I who live, but Christ lives in me. And he's talking in that context about, you know, essentially he was a Pharisee of Pharisees. He was somebody who had, in his mind, worked out how to serve God to the absolute best of his ability and do it all himself. Suppose you could say be the man.
9: And through legalism.
10: Through legalism, exactly. And that's really what the context of that passage is. And then he comes out and says, you know what, I have to let go of that. Because doing it myself really was actually going in the wrong way. And God had to kind of reveal that to him and be like, hey, big fella, wrong way. Not going right here.
9: And it's funny because the Holy Spirit still does that today to most of us.
10: Yeah, 100%, you know. And again, like Galatians 5, it says, walk by the Spirit and you will not gratify the desires of the flesh. The flesh desires what is contrary to the Spirit. And the Bible kind of depicts this idea of our humanity at war with actually walking in the ways that God has intended for us. But I do believe that when the Holy Spirit comes into your life, when God comes into your life, he gives you the power to make good decisions and go in the right direction and those sorts of things. And so, I mean, I don't know who's listening to this today, but people can deal with all sorts of really, really difficult stuff in their life. Mm-hmm. For example, someone might, like a man, might find himself in a gambling addiction. And that stuff grips you tight.
9: Can do, yeah.
10: And, you know, from that, you start to make really poor choices. You're racking up debt in places you shouldn't be, and then it starts to affect your marriage, and it starts to affect your work. It starts to affect the way that you think, and it's like, well, hey, can we process clearly? Now, I haven't been addicted in the gambling space, but I've seen people.
9: We've seen the results.
10: Seen the results.
9: I mean, the odds are never in your favor.
10: And if we reflect on this a little bit, it's like it's not just gambling that gets people. It's drugs. It's things like anger. If we're not in control of that, for some people, that can be, you know, you've heard the saying, hey, that guy's got a short fuse.
9: Why are you looking at me? I used to. It's gotten longer now. I've got a wonderful wife that's taught me to forgive quickly and easily.
10: You're a peaceful Peter at the moment. I like this peaceful Peter.
9: Might come with old age as well, eh?
10: Yeah, you know, so there's things like gambling, there's things like drugs, there's things like anger, there's things like pornography, and, you know, we could really just, we could keep going with the list, couldn't we?
9: Well, actually, pornography is an interesting one because I actually had in my, I'm in one of the smaller churches in our region, and yeah, I've actually had a brother come up and ask me to pray for him. His addiction was pornography. Yeah. You know, yeah. So just because you're a Christian or you go to church doesn't mean you're totally immune. You're going to have this trouble-free life. You know, I mean, he came from the world. I mean, similar path. You know, was in church, went out into the, tasted everything the world had to offer, and came back into church. And that was, you know, same as myself. With me, I had an extreme personality and a bit of a, I don't know if it's addictive personality because, like, my addiction was cigarettes. But I'd gamble and, you know, go to the track on Melbourne Cup Day, that sort of thing. And then, you know, and then I thought, oh, I'll get really smart at this, you know. So I used to put in for the trifecta or the first four or whatever, and I'd box like a quarter of the field and whatever I could afford. And you know, when I started on my path back, back to Jesus and back, you know, I was getting less and less comfortable with that, but it's very hard to give up a lot of these things. And, but the Lord always helps me out. I actually won it one year. I finally cracked it, but so did everyone else. I got half my bet back. And I said, that's it. I'm done with gambling. I'm out.
10: Well, that's good.
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10: Glad you jumped out. And yeah, like things like, yeah, well, pornography is a pandemic.
9: Yeah,
10: you know, it affects many, many men and Christian men as well. And whether it's that or something different, the devil knows what our weak spots are and tempts us in those places. And that's why we have to really learn how to lead ourselves, because otherwise it's gonna, something's going to derail us, whatever it is. Whatever it is that's going to derail us, it's going to derail us.
9: Mm.
10: And this is, again, this is not me talking about like, okay, you're the answer to your problems. Well, I actually think leading yourself, there's more to it than that.
9: So how do you do that? How do you lead yourself well?
10: Great question. Proverbs 3:5-6 comes to mind for me as just a fundamental passage of scripture. Trust in the Lord with all your heart. Mm. Lean not on your own understanding. In all your ways, acknowledge him, and he shall direct your paths. Now, reflect on my own journey with that. So here I am, you know, like 16 years of age, lead church, go on my own journey, girlfriend, in together, you know, weekends is sort of like clubbing and drinking and things like that. It's just, I'm not the, this is what average young Australian likes to do, right?
9: Yep.
10: Play rugby league, whatever comes with the culture. But after a while, you kind of think to yourself, like, you wake up on a Sunday morning, you think, man, I've got a shocking headache. Is this really a smart thing to be doing?
9: Oh, yeah.
10: you find yourself somewhat selfish as well. Like, your world starts to revolve around you and what you can get and all that.
9: I think that's
10: sort of
9: on steroids these days. Wow. Just about everyone's a narcissist these days.
10: Yeah, we could talk a little bit to that, couldn't we? I mean, things like social media in some ways probably don't help because they allow you to blow your platform up and things. But, you know, so here I am in that space and I'm not walking with God at that time in my life. And I look at the decisions and the way that I was heading versus then I go, well, you know what, I'm gonna make a decision to follow Christ. And all of a sudden he starts to change my heart. He starts to help me to be more kind, to be more patient, to be less selfless. Now, I'm not totally selfless, that's for sure.
9: And, well, this is the whole survival thing kicks in, but yeah.
10: Well, my humanity comes out sometimes, you know, there's no doubt about it. But at the same time, I've found that walking with God gives you this amazing perspective on life and really helps you to slow down and think through how to be wise, how to I guess you could say being controlled in life, not that you totally control of your life, like God is ultimately in control of your life, but God gives us wisdom and direction. And so I think the very first thing to leading yourself is choosing God. That's my strongest.
9: It was a very long path for me because I was in business, self-employed for many decades. And, yeah, we were always trained by business coaches and so forth that the opposite, you know, like, yeah, peace of mind was controlling everything around you, which was a lie. Because you can't do that. It's impossible. Impossibility. So, yeah, my journey was longer. I kept giving up more and more to God's control. Then in the end I said, Lord, this is it. You know, this is all I can surrender, you know. That's as far as I can go. And then, he smashed me pretty hard. I lost everything. And when you're at the bottom of the pit, there's only two ways to go. And I chose to go God rather than the suicide route. So,
11: and you've seen the blessings, hey?
9: Oh, my life has been amazing. And the funny thing is, through that whole journey, 10 years, I mean, 5 years made a difference. Whenever I surrender and I stay surrendered, my life is just so much better. The Lord's ways are so much higher than yours. And you still get from A to B, but it's never the way you would do it, or never the way you'd think it should be done. And you can see the miracles in it. And my life's just been a string of miracles the last 10 years, for example, or so. And, you just, the peace that transcends understanding in so many different levels in regards to personal strives or anything else, but God never lets you skip it. You've got to go through it, but, he walks you through it and protects you from a lot of stuff as well that you probably never even get to hear about. But it's just, it's an amazing way. And when things go wrong, you stop and you think, hang on, I was in the passenger seat, how come I'm back in the driver's seat? Because if you're not careful, you'll end up taking control again, and then you have to surrender again.
11: Very easy to jump in the driver's seat. Very, very easy, that's why I believe if I was talking to someone about leading themselves, a man in particular, I'd say think about your relationship with God. The second thing I'd say is invest in your family. Don't be foolish in this space. It's very easy for us as men to pursue things that we love at the expense of our family, whether that be business or whether that be our work life, whether that be some sort of hobby or whatever. And before you know it, like your kids are growing up, gone, and you think, did I really invest in them? Did I really do what I was supposed to do in that space? And
9: it's a hard juggle. It's a hard juggle.
11: Very hard. I wouldn't say that I've nailed that, but I would just say that it's something we all got to think about as men. We've all got to go, how do we invest in our families well?
9: And the challenge with me also, my son, was to keep step with their changing. They're constantly changing. And then especially when he became a man, and it's like he's still trying to advise him, with advice being something that's asked for, not otherwise. Help something that's asked for, otherwise you're just interfering. And, getting that pushback. And we've got a great rhythm now. We're both men. He's got his own family and so forth. So he sort of gets me more now. He's got his own kids. And I've let go of that whole trying to direct him too much.
11: Which is a good thing, putting the Lord first, investing in our family. I put that one out there because if we don't invest in our family as well, because we're sidetracked and distracted with other things, that can really derail a guy. And you see that when families come unstuck,
9: his purpose can go.
11: It really can derail us. And
9: not to mention the divorces are expensive.
11: Well, I think then of things like developing good work habits and stuff like that. The Bible talks about 6 days are for work and the seventh day is for rest. We sometimes go, oh, cool, the seventh day is for rest. It's like, yeah, it is. But remember, it also said 6 days for work. there's this blessing in being a bit disciplined and actually working and those sorts of things. There's a blessing in looking after one's health. And again, I'm not standing up here saying I'm amazing at that. But just putting some discipline in life in general with these key things. And you'll notice I've talked about really crucial things.
9: Yes.
11: Like God, family, work and health.
9: Yes.
11: I mean, these are the big things that we have.
9: Big things in life,
11: if these things come unstuck, well, that's when we start to get in trouble.
9: Very much so.
11: So if we can lead ourselves well in those spaces with the help of the Lord, we're going to be in a lot better space.
9: And people are so worried about their financial side of things more. They weigh too heavy on that. compared to the cost emotionally and mentally, you know, those costs are, you know, the mental health issues in this country, all those costs are a lot more than a dollar cost of chasing the dollar. Just need to stop the flow for a sec. Just to remind you that you're listening to Men's Matters, a subsidiary of Fellowship of Men. You can find us on a closed group Facebook page, and we'd love to admit you if you'd like to put in put a request in, and we will let you into that page, and that will have a lot of men supporting information along with the last 4 years now of keynote speakers from our men's yearly conference. And our yearly conference will be advertised on there as well. So worth joining. That's Fellowship of Men Facebook page. And, of course, we will be having a giveaway at the end of the session today. Okay, that was good. Felt bad about having to stop that flow.
11: But no, anyway, no problem.
9: But, yes, it's very important to be in balance, physically, mentally and spiritually, and relationships are very important. I always found relationship stress worse than work stress.
11: Yeah.
9: Because work stress is just work, but personal stress is a lot worse.
11: Hmm.
9: Okay. Oh, times are flicking by, so we might go on to okay, we've done the leadership itself. Let's delve more into the family thing we were just discussing.
11: Sure.
9: What advice do you have in regards to this?
11: Yeah, sure. And I might kind of condense a little bit because I am conscious of the time, but probably the big thing that I would put forward to any man out there that's listening is we've got to lead by example in our families and not just instruction. And I think for us guys, like, it could be very easy just to be like, should be done this way, should be done that way, to give out the instructions and hope that things will just kind of fall into place. But if we're doing that, and at the same time, we're not modeling what it means to be have integrity or to be humble, you know, how will our family really react to our leadership, and how will they really thrive, you know? So I think of things like just
9: – our families, especially the wives, well, especially the children, but the wives too, they look at what you do more than what you say.
11: But most definitely, I think – well, I think – our whole family's looking, like our kids are looking, our wives.
9: I mean, the whole world's looking.
11: The whole world's looking.
9: We're talking about family at the moment.
11: Oh, well, I mean, it makes sense, and it makes a lot of sense to me because I preach on the weekends. So if I'm up the front talking about, you know, hey, you should read your Bible and put your life into God's hands and pray, and then my family's like, no, you never do that. What are you talking about? Like, that would be
9: nah, you got to walk the walk.
11: You got to walk the walk, and that's really what I'm trying to say. In I think if we are someone who walks the walk, and I don't believe our family's going to want us to be, they don't expect us to be perfect, but if they can see that we generally actually trying to walk that walk, the respect that will come,
9: yes,
11: in your family will be massive. And what do we want as guys? We want to feel.
9: We want men want respect, women want love.
11: We want to feel respected. And people will say, oh, that just comes from that book. And it's like, well, I've been a man now for nearly 40 years, and I'm pretty sure we like to feel respected. And
9: what you say is correct, because when I had a young family, I wasn't in the church anymore, and but I still had those values. And I find that that's been passed on to my son now. He's not religious, but yeah, he still has Christian values, you know. I know he's a stand-up guy, you know.
11: Yeah, so. And that makes a lot of sense to me, you know. So, yeah, I think through the things like leading by example, I think a big one for guys is we've got to love our wives sacrificially. And we see that in Ephesians 5. The Bible says, husbands, love your wives as Christ loved the church and gave himself up for her. No, I reflect on that passage of scripture. I think, man, that's a lot of love, because Jesus was willing to leave the kingdom of heaven as the King of heaven, come to earth. And the Bible says in the book of Philippians that, you know, he died the death on a cross, which is basically the death of a slave, or, you know, like an outcast, so to speak.
9: Criminal.
11: A criminal. And you think, man, that humility, that care that he has for us, that courage and strength, basically the Bible is saying that's the way that you should love your wife. So that challenges me because it means I should actually be constantly looking out to see, well, am I caring for my wife? You know, am I giving her enough time? If her love language is acts of service, which mine is, am I giving her those acts of service?
12: I've got it off easy, mate. My wife's love language is gifts.
11: Yes.
12: Okay. Sweet.
11: It's easy. Shop and buy one. Fantastic. No, well, mine's more act of service. And so there's things, for example, that she likes to do. You know, it might be like gardening or something like that. And if I'm to be honest, I don't like gardening, but if I'm to help her, then that will speak volumes to her. So it's about actually.
12: Until you kill something.
11: it's about actually, you know, cherishing that person. And we need to do that as men because if we're investing in the family, so let's say, for example, now you're leading with integrity, your family can see it. They're going to say it. Oh, that's the real deal. He's not perfect, but he's the real deal.
12: Yep.
11: And then if we're also cherishing our wives and investing in them. Yep.
13: Text in to Men's Matters on 0483 944 878. That's 0483 944 878.
11: And all of a sudden, home life's not too bad. You know, like it's going in an okay direction.
12: I'm not really sure with the upcoming generations, but I found my friends and I in our generation, we didn't have the internet and all this sort of knowledge floating around, so we did the best we could with what we knew. It worked out as we went, but it just seemed to be no matter what you did, although admittedly our generation was, you know, the wives would ask and we'd have the supplies, so we'd work a lot and we thought we'd hold our end up. But then it, you know, pretty much most of us ended badly. And from our perspective, we're thinking, well, these wives don't appreciate that. They don't appreciate the sacrifice. They don't appreciate the so you'd probably have to be fairly equally yoked, would you, for that to work? Or because if you've got a narcissistic, worldly, what's in it for me woman, would she appreciate what you're saying, or would she just be a taker and you're a giver?
11: Yeah, look, I mean, the Bible says be equally yoked. You know, it gives us this instruction that we should try to find somebody that has the same values as us. So if we're trying to walk with the Lord, you know, it's obviously always going to work best if we walk with the Lord as well. But it also gives us counsel that, you know, if we're the one that's walking with the Lord and our partner's not, sometimes our example is actually going to rub off on them. And we hope that they'll come round. So
12: at the end of the day, what I learned in life is you can't control what the other person does. You can only do what you can do.
11: And that's kind of the bottom line to it. You really can only do what you could do. And I found in my own relationship, now I got a wife that loves the Lord, which probably makes it easier. It does make it easier. But I found in my own relationship that sometimes if things are a bit not so great,
12: mm-hmm.
11: I could very easily kind of look at her and say, hey, you're not doing this and find the faults and you're not being nice to me or whatever.
12: It's easy to find fault. We're all human. We've all got faults. Yeah.
11: But if I look in the mirror, generally speaking, it's probably because I've skipped out on my bit. Love and cherish the wife. Make her feel appreciated. Make her feel good. And so, yeah, I mean, I can't really say how someone will or won't react, but all we can really do is our part.
12: Right.
11: Yeah.
12: I'd like to just take this moment to let everyone know that the giveaway today is the Wisdom for Men. It's from the Book of Proverbs, which, as we all know, was written by the wisest man that ever lived, King Solomon. And you can get that by texting to 0483 944 878, the word wisdom, WISDOM. That's 0483 944 878. And you're listening to Men's Matters. Okay. Boy, this is going really well.
11: Yeah,
12: we've still got time.
11: I've got a couple other bits about family I'm happy to share.
12: Yeah, let's do that.
11: If you'd like to. Yeah, so I think,
10: we look at those first couple of things where it's about who are you as a person, how are you leading example, how are you investing in your spouse, in your wife. And then the next one I'd think through is how's the spiritual life in the home? Have you kind of established some rhythms of prayer and worship in the home? And just basically it's like you're inviting God in to really build up your family. And you know, so what we do at our place is in the morning my wife will do worship with the kids, and that's usually because I'm sort of off and about and doing whatever it is that I've got to do. But we make sure that of the evening that 100% we're there as a family, and we'll tell the kids a story, and whether it's a Bible story straight from the Bible, or you get all these kids' books, biblical scripture books, or Dad, because he's a bit of a preacher, tells them a story and gets them involved and all that sort of stuff.
12: That's great.
10: But we really try to make sure that every single day, you know, our kids are learning biblical principles. We sit and we pray with them, and we talk to them about God. And one of the other things that I try to do is, let's say, for example, we're going to visit a church on the weekend, which we do often.
12: Mm.
10: So I went to Mossman last weekend, and I'll go to Mareeba this coming week. And I'll try and explain to the kids on the way why we're going there. Hey, we're going there because today we've got the opportunity to share Jesus with people, and this is going to be a really cool thing. Now, my little girl, well, one of them is 1.5, so she probably doesn't quite know what I'm saying. The other one's 3, but it's amazing how much sinks in.
12: Yeah, yeah.
10: It's amazing how much sinks in. Oh, Daddy, we're going to talk about Jesus today. Yes, we are, you know.
12: Lovely. My wife and I, we do Bibles. You know, I get up before her, so I do my devotional time solo, and then we do Bible study together.
10: Nice.
12: And then at night we always pray together, and then we'll take turns. And then when the granddaughter's over, we you know, sit down and we get her to do a memory verse before we pray. Now, I've got the 3 main ones I drill her with, which is the 10 Commandments, David's Psalm 23, and what's the 3rd one? The Lord's Prayer. Yeah.
10: Lovely.
12: So, yeah, those 3, she's, yeah. I think when she's not here, it might not happen because sometimes if she's been here a lot, she's quite good at it, but sometimes if she's had a break before she comes back, she's a bit rusty.
10: Yeah. And that's okay. And the thing I would share with the men that are listening is there's no right or wrong way to do this. You know, like sometimes we get so caught up on, oh, did I pray right? Did I read that story to my kids right?
12: Micromanage, yeah.
10: What matters is that you're doing something.
12: Yeah.
10: That's what matters.
12: Well, I know her father spends a lot of time with her in these things, but he's working away these days, so a lot. So,
10: yeah. So I just encourage the guys, shepherd the spiritual home, you know, and then I think of the idea of a stable home. So we could talk about that from the area of emotional stability. You know, and this is where, again, we need to learn how to lead ourselves, because if we're in the house and everyone's on eggshells because they don't know if Dad's going to lose it over this or that or whatever.
12: That sounds embarrassing for my life. Going back a few decades, yeah, that was the way it was back then.
10: And this is, again, this is not having a go at anybody that's listening, you know. It's really just saying, well, it's not a pleasant thing to be around. And so the kid, if we can create stable environment where, you know, we're not flying off the hook emotionally and things like that.
12: Yeah, yeah.
10: It's just gonna create calm. A much better calm place to
12: Calm's
10: be.
12: Calm's good.
10: Calm's good, you know. So there's things like that, but there's also things like being smart about how we manage our finances. And, you know, I'm no financial guru, but I think we all kind of know there's some basic things where it's like, do I really need that? Should I really spend money on that? You know, is that going to put us under financial pressure? Do I really need to drive around in a fancy looking car just so? But then there's pressure on the family because it's, I've got to pay this loan every week or whatever. And so there's all of these things that we need to think through. How are we bringing like a good sense of stability to our family? Am I consistent as a man? Am I making a good choices when it comes to finances? Am I flying off the hook because I'm upset about something?
12: Too stressed about things.
10: Overloaded.
12: All that sort of my younger life, I worked out pretty quickly after I was, had my own family that as a young bloke, it's like, ah, it's plenty more where that came from, you know, bulletproof. And then you got, oh, no, I've got to make this last, man, you know, stretch these dollars, you know. And then, of course, after the divorce and midlife crisis, well, I got all that out of the way. You know, I had the sports car and all those things. So now that I'm in a loving biblical marriage, and we're both later in life, that well, we're very good stewards, trying to get rid of that mortgage. Yeah. So yeah,
10: and we grow, don't we? We all grow. So if you're listening to this today, don't beat yourself up because you think, oh yeah, whoops, I shouldn't have done that. Oh, I got that one wrong. You know, we all grow. And again, as I share this, I'm not sharing this from a place that I've got it all together. There's areas in here where I'm like, I need to be better in that. And I need to ask the Lord to help me with that as a even as a pastor and a leader.
12: And I mean, if we didn't make mistakes, how would you learn?
10: That's right. So yeah, I think that's a big one. I think the last one I'd give on this one is just, and I'll put it in a really easy way, learn how to say sorry. Just be humble about that, you know.
12: It goes for men and women.
10: For men and women. It's for both of us. It's just sometimes you get it wrong, say sorry, move on. Don't hold on to stuff.
12: Oh, no, that's the forgiveness part. I've done a course on that recently, how to forgive. It's for your benefit, no one else's.
10: Yeah, exactly.
12: You got to learn how to forgive and let go, for sure. Which would have been handy to know before I had my heart stent and heart attack. But okay. Okay. Do you want to go on to
10: the Happy workplace? To move on, yeah.
12: Yeah. Okay. Well, listen, let's discuss briefly. Actually, before we get into that, I'll just do another quick plug for our listeners out there to put in for the Wisdom of Men little booklet. Now, it's just a little verse each page, a little bit of wisdom each page, one a day, just to start your day. And you got a text 0483 944 878 with the word wisdom. And the bot will ask you all your details. Of course, with Men's Matters, we cover all ranges of interesting topics, everything from psychology to business owners to finance to health to physical and mental, and insurance. Even got one on insurance tips. That was really interesting. You wouldn't have thought so, eh? I was blown away by how good that was. Okay, so that's your book offer again. And now we'll get into the workplace. You want to do the workplace. Would you prefer to talk about the workplace? Or what's the last?
10: Last one's the church.
12: So you want the workplace or the church? Which one do you like to choose?
10: I'll give a short version of each.
12: All right.
10: A couple of snapshots of each, just looking at our clock there.
12: Yeah, you got a good 15 minutes. Go on.
10: Yeah, okay. No, all good. You know, Peter, I think when it comes to leading in the workplace, let's say you have a leadership position in the workplace, one of the passages that I think will help anybody in this space, and I'm certainly, you know, I am a leader in my workplace, but I'm certainly not perfect at it. Matthew 20, 25 to 28 sticks out to me where it says, Jesus called them together and said, you know that the rulers of the Gentiles lord it over them and their high officials exercise authority over them. Not so with you. Instead, whoever wants to become great among you must be your servant, and whoever wants to be first must be your slave. Just as the Son of Man did not come to be served, but to serve and to give his life as a ransom for many. So this is this famous passage of scripture that kind of highlights this idea that Jesus was a servant. And in that space, when we think about Jesus, he's always about looking out for others.
12: Mm.
10: So we're the ones that fall into sin. The King of Heaven comes and saves us. And that's, again, you know, we talked about it with our wives and our family. It's really, are we looking out for them? That's what we should be thinking through as men. We should be looking out for them. And when it comes to the workplace, if you go into it with that attitude, things as a leader, things are going to go a lot smoother, I suppose you could say, because people are going to know, well, this is a safe place. People care about me here.
12: And it's interesting because obviously Jesus is all about otherness, and I can't wait to get to heaven and not have to watch me back, I tell you. And then, of course, Satan's all about selfishness.
10: Yes.
12: Right. So, but yet I witnessed 2 days ago an act of random kindness.

0: it's that puts them in a good mood for the rest of the day. So giving has that reaction on us. So we were made to be givers, not just takers.
1: Yeah, exactly. And so you could imagine, let's say you're a tradie working on the building site. It'd be very easy as the boss to sort of come in and really ride the guys and be up them. And you know, you've seen this. Some guys could be abusive. I mean, you're in the army, so you know all about
0: but that was expected as part of what you signed on for. But I was just thinking the opposite now, because now you can't get anyone to do anything in the current generations, and they've got it stacked the other way because of the shortage of people. They don't have to put up with anything anymore. And they always struggle to get apprentices, because apprentices are always ridden, whereas now they're not. You know, the whole culture has changed from our day.
2: 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That's 0483 944 878.
1: I haven't been on the tools for a while on those sites, but basically what I want to share there is, if you are a leader in the workplace, I think if you approach it from the space of caring for the people in your care, that's going to help you a lot. I think then if you're a person that is, you're a worker, but you don't necessarily have a leadership title, the way you apply yourself is going to make a massive difference. So, you know, you can go to places, any organization, church, whatever, club. Someone might not have a title, but people still listen to them. People still look up to those people, and it's because they have influence, and they have influence because the way they carry themselves.
0: Correct, yes.
1: And so, you know, I would just say to the guys out there that are listening, let's say you're not the boss or whatever. That doesn't matter.
0: You might have all the experience and the guy's got the piece of paper.
1: Well, it's possible.
0: That happens a lot in our society now. Yeah.
1: Yep.
0: And even back in my army days, we would rather take instruction from the sergeant than the lieutenant that just came out of school. You know, he's got the experience.
1: Well, this is the thing, right? But it's if we think through the idea, it doesn't matter what my title is, but if I carry myself in a good way, I'm putting the best effort in at work, I'm respectful to other people, you know, I try to help others out, I'm not all in it for myself, I'm not sitting around in the smoko room backstabbing everybody and talking about the boss or whatever. Before you know it, people start to respect you, and you can make a really good difference. And before you know it, you might actually be the boss because of that. So, you know, Peter, if I was talking to leadership in the workplace, and I guess you could say try and keep it fairly simple, I would say there are a couple of big things. How do you treat people? How do you carry yourself?
0: Okay. Well, now we got to leading in the church.
1: Yes, and I want to try to make this a little bit practical for the guys that are listening.
0: Just before that, I just had a thought. I'm in contact with a bloke that I knew in business through business networking thing. And in that business networking group, there was three people from our church. And he never knew about, you know, a lot of people haven't heard of the Sabbath or Sunday events, whatever. And he's asking me questions now. He's really pricked his conscience, you know. He's because he's getting old and he's gone back to church, he's getting more serious about his faith. And that's that whole leading by example. If you conduct yourself the way you should be, people notice and they ask.
1: Yeah.
0: Yeah.
1: Yeah. Sorry, that's a really good point. I'm glad you brought that up. Yeah.
0: Okay. I'll let you go on with your practical leading in the church.
1: Yeah. No, good. I mean, I guess I'm just thinking the average guy out there that's listening today might kind of think to themselves, what can I do in a church? Like, how can I be of use? And I would say, well, the first thing, your presence would be good.
0: Turn up.
1: And someone might say, how does that make a difference? But, you know, something that I've found over time is that there are people in our churches that are actually lonely. Mm-hmm. And just you turning up actually makes their day. They actually been looking forward to seeing you. And you think, just because you're the person that treated them well, you talked to them, you were friendly.
0: My wife's very good at that. She, you find in church, like anyway, there's cliques, you know, the 40-year-old,

0: or whatever. My wife always goes to the old people and spends time with them because the young people don't bother with them.
1: Well, it's a good point. So, you know, you imagine your wife doesn't turn up one day, all of a sudden that old person's day is not as good.
0: No.
1: And to the men out there, like, you can make a difference as well just by turning up, just by being present and just by talking to people and checking in on them, seeing how they are. But, you know, beyond that.
0: The Bible actually says we're supposed to go to congregate together and uplift each other.
1: It does. Look at Hebrews. Do not forsake the assembling of one another together. You know, it encourages, builds each other up, and
0: build each other.
1: So I think that's an important thing. I think a second really important thing is to look for a place to serve in the church. An easy way to put it is look for a hole and fill it, because it's very easy.
0: There's always plenty of holes, mate. Well, there's plenty of positions that aren't filled.
1: Plenty of positions or plenty of things that sort of need to be done, and sometimes as guys, it can be very easy. We're very much caught in our own world, what we're doing through the week, what we're pursuing, what we're trying to conquer, or whatever it is. And sometimes we don't give back in that space. But that is actually it's nearly like it's sucking vitamins out of the church, because we're not putting the goodness in that we could. And no. Some might say, well, what's the point? It's just an institution or whatever. But the thing is, God holds the church in supreme regard. God does, like it's God's church.
0: Yes.
1: And so when you actually go there and you give and you put effort in,
0: you're serving God.
1: You're serving God. That's really what it's about. And that's what you've actually got to put in your mind. And so people, you know, I'm president of the church in Northern Australia. People tell me all the things that are wrong with the church, this and that and this and that.
0: Do they come up with any solutions?
1: Some do, many don't.
0: Most don't.
1: But the thing for me is, people can tell me all they want. I'm not going to stop serving because I'm serving God. That's what it's about.
0: And that's funny. You know, the amount of people I've heard of over the decades that said, oh, I'm not going to church because so-and-so said such and such to me. I'm thinking, you're not there for that. You're there for God. Yeah, you're going to church to meet God. It's not about whether someone said something that upset you or you didn't agree with or whatever it is, which I've been guilty of myself. Didn't stop me going, but, you know, I don't always agree with what everyone says or whatever, including pastors, but anyway.
1: Yeah, that's okay. No, you would agree with pastors, would you, Peter? That's a joke.
0: I find that getting the younger guys are getting a little bit too laid back, a little bit liberal.
1: Well, look, we could talk about that later. But,
0: I think we should. No, actually, I think it's one of those things that, it is what it is. You know, everyone's got their own point, but we shouldn't let any of that distract us.
1: Well, this is the thing. You can make a difference, and that's what I'm trying to say. Mm. For the guys that are out there, you can make a difference, and, you know, you can be an encourager, and even in your day-to-day life, you can be a witness to somebody.
0: Mm.
1: And one of the things that I would say is practical thing for men, because we want to help, we want to do something. We don't want to sit at a coffee table and stare each other in the eyes and talk to each other. We want to actually go and see how we can help somebody and that sort of thing. And
0: I've seen a couple of different men's groups in my area, in our region, and from other different churches. And one was that practical, helping each other, and how they got the hall pass from the wives was they would get the wives to drop a list of handyman jobs that they're doing around the house. And, yeah, they'd take turns of going to each person on the list's house and fixing the doorknobs or whatever it might be and having a barbecue to meet, you know, and the wives say, yeah, they're down for that, or helping, you know, other people. There is one group that meets once a month and they have a barbecue and are deep and meaningful. A lot of men only go to that once and go, oh, you know, I don't feel like sharing sort of thing. I don't know these people. But, yeah, there's another one's got a breakfast on Saturday morning, I think. So there's a need out there for support for men, and there's a lot of people trying different avenues for that.
1: Yeah, and look, I'm not against. If the guys are out there giving something, they go and trying something, that's fantastic. And all I'm really trying to say here is as you get about week to week, look out for people to help. And I think as you do that, God's got to actually open opportunities for you to be able to share and witness. And all of a sudden, this thing that we call faith and trust in God becomes living, and it becomes like, wow, I'm making a difference. And, you know, when you approach church with I want to give, when you approach your week to week with I want to serve somebody and help somebody, your life comes alive.
0: Yeah, yeah. You always feel so much better by giving than receiving, don't you?
1: 100%. But when we live in our own bubble where it's kind of all about us and what we're doing.
0: It
1: drains us, and it actually doesn't set the example for our families. And, you know, when we see
0: – it's like manure. If you stockpile it, it stinks. If you spread it around, it makes things grow.
1: Maybe that's a good note to finish on. I don't know.
0: The random act of kindness, will always, the giver will get the most out of that.
1: Yeah, the giver will be blessed. So, yeah, that's just some simple encouragements from me for the day, Peter.
0: Oh, wonderful.
1: Hopefully that's a blessing to somebody that's listening out there.
0: Well, usually I do a short prayer now to pray for our brothers around Australia, but since I've got a bona fide pastor here, I'm going to delegate that to you.
1: Happy to pray. Let's pray together. Father in heaven, we thank you for whoever's listening today, and I just pray that whatever we've shared has been a blessing to them, that it's touched their hearts via your Holy Spirit and encouraged them. Just pray for all the men out there in our country, Lord, that help them to stand up and be godly men, the type of men that you've called them to be. And we ask all that in Jesus' name. Amen.
0: Thank you very much for joining us today. And I'd like to just one more plug for the book, Wisdom for Men. So text 0483 944 878, the word wisdom, and the bot will get back to you, get your details. Now, also, remember to go to the Fellowship of Men and ask to get let in there and into our close group and get some good quality gear from there. And the last couple of years I've been running the men's conference with keynote speakers up at Magnetic Island around August. So wherever you are in Australia, if you want to escape the winter and come up to the Magnetic Island's just off of Townsville, so go up to the tropics and thaw out. But I want to keep that in mind as well. Okay, so now we'll go to our usual song grab and talk to us all next week.

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4: 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They discovered that high-fibre, low-fat breakfasts can promote the maintenance of healthy body weight. 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More Australians than ever, about 25%, are skipping breakfast today. 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
8: John 13. Now before the feast of the Passover, Jesus, knowing that his time had come that he would depart from this world to the Father, having loved his own who were in the world, he loved them to the end. During supper, the devil, having already put into the heart of Judas Iscariot, Simon's son, to betray him, Jesus, knowing that the Father had given all things into his hands, and that he came from God and was going to God, arose from supper and laid aside his outer garments. He took a towel and wrapped a towel around his waist. Then he poured water into the basin and began to wash the disciples' feet and to wipe them with the towel that was wrapped around him. Then he came to Simon Peter. He said to him,
9: "Lord, do you wash my feet?"
8: Jesus answered him,
10: "You don't know what I am doing now, but you will understand later."
8: Peter said to him,
9: "You will never wash my feet."
8: Jesus answered him,
10: "If I don't wash you, you have no part with me."
8: Simon Peter said to him,
9: "Lord, not my feet only, but also my hands and my head."
8: Jesus said to him,
10: "Someone who is bathed only needs to have his feet washed, but is completely clean. You are clean, but not all of you."
8: For he knew him who would betray him. Therefore he said, "You are not all clean." So when he had washed their feet, put his outer garment back on, and sat down again, he said to them,
10: Do you know what I have done to you? You call me teacher and Lord. You say so correctly, for so I am. If I then, the Lord and the teacher, have washed your feet, you also ought to wash one another's feet. For I have given you an example, that you also should do as I have done to you. Most certainly I tell you, a servant is not greater than his Lord, neither one who is sent greater than he who sent him. If you know these things, blessed are you if you do them. I don't speak concerning all of you. I know whom I have chosen. But that the scripture may be fulfilled, he who eats bread with me has lifted up his heel against me. From now on, I tell you before it happens, that when it happens, you may believe that I am he. Most certainly I tell you, he who receives whomever I send receives me, and he who receives me receives him who sent me.
8: When Jesus had said this, he was troubled in spirit and testified,
10: Most certainly I tell you that one of you will betray me.
8: The disciples looked at one another, perplexed about whom he spoke. One of his disciples, whom Jesus loved, was at the table, leaning against Jesus' breast. Simon Peter, therefore, beckoned to him and said to him, Tell us who it is of whom he speaks. He, leaning back as he was on Jesus' breast, asked him,
11: Lord, who is it?
8: Jesus therefore answered,
10: It is he to whom I will give this piece of bread when I have dipped it.
8: So when he had dipped the piece of bread, he gave it to Judas, the son of Simon Iscariot. After the piece of bread, then Satan entered into him. Then Jesus said to him,
10: What do you do? Do quickly.
8: Now no man at the table knew why he had said this to him. For some thought, because Judas had the money box, that Jesus said to him, Buy what things we need for the feast, or that he should give something to the poor. Therefore, having received that morsel, he went out immediately. It was night. When he had gone out, Jesus said,
10: Now the Son of Man has been glorified, and God has been glorified in him. If God has been glorified in him, God will also glorify him in himself, and he will glorify him immediately. Little children, I will be with you a little while longer. You will seek me, and as I said to the Jews, where I am going, you can't come. So now I tell you, a new commandment I give to you, that you love one another, just as I have loved you, you also love one another. By this, everyone will know that you are my disciples, if you have love for one another.
8: Simon Peter said to him,
9: Lord, where are you going?
8: Jesus answered,
10: Where I am going, you can't follow now, but you will follow afterwards.
8: Peter said to him,
9: Lord, why can't I follow you now? I will lay down my life for you.
8: Jesus answered him,
10: Will you lay down your life for me? Most certainly I tell you, the rooster won't crow until you have denied me three times.
8: John 14.
10: Don't let your heart be troubled. Believe in God. Believe also in me. In my Father's house are many homes. If it weren't so, I would have told you. I am going to prepare a place for you. If I go and prepare a place for you, I will come again and will receive you to myself, that where I am, you may be there also. Where I go, you know, and you know the way.
8: Thomas said to him,
12: Lord, we don't know where you are going. How can we know the way?
8: Jesus said to him,
10: I am the way, the truth, and the life. No one comes to the Father except through me. If you had known me, you would have known my Father also. From now on, you know him and have seen him.
8: Philip said to him,
13: Lord, show us the Father, and that will be enough for us.
8: Jesus said to him,
10: Have I been with you such a long time, and do you not know me, Philip? He who has seen me has seen the Father. How do you say, show us the Father? Don't you believe that I am in the Father, and the Father in me? The words that I tell you, I speak not from myself, but the Father who lives in me does his works. Believe me that I am in the Father, and the Father in me, or else believe me for the very works' sake. Most certainly I tell you, he who believes in me, the works that I do, he will do also. And he will do greater works than these, because I am going to my Father. Whatever you will ask in my name, that will I do, that the Father may be glorified in the Son. If you will ask anything in my name, I will do it. If you love me, keep my commandments. I will pray to the Father, and he will give you another counselor, that he may be with you forever. The Spirit of truth, whom the world can't receive, for it doesn't see him, neither knows him. You know him, for he lives with you and will be in you. I will not leave you orphans. I will come to you. Yet a little while, and the world will see me no more. But you will see me. Because I live, you will live also. In that day you will know that I am in my Father, in you and me, and I in you. One who has my commandments and keeps them, that person is one who loves me. One who loves me will be loved by my Father, and I will love him, and will reveal myself to him.
14: Judas, not Iscariot, said to him,
15: Lord, what has happened that you are about to reveal yourself to us, and not to the world?
14: Jesus answered him,
10: If a man loves me, he will keep my word. My Father will love him, and we will come to him, and make our home with him. He who doesn't love me doesn't keep my words. The word which you hear isn't mine, but the Father's who sent me. I have said these things to you while still living with you. But the Counselor, the Holy Spirit, whom the Father will send in my name, he will teach you all things, and will remind you of all that I said to you. Peace I leave with you, my peace I give to you. Not as the world gives, give I to you. Don't let your heart be troubled, neither let it be fearful. You heard how I told you, I go away and I come to you. If you love me, you would have rejoiced, because I said, I am going to my Father, for the Father is greater than I. Now I have told you before it happens, so that when it happens, you may believe. I will no more speak much with you, for the Prince of the world comes, and he has nothing in me. But that the world may know that I love the Father, and as the Father commanded me, even so I do. Arise, let us go from here.
14: John 15.
10: I am the true vine, and my Father is the farmer. Every branch in me that doesn't bear fruit, he takes away. Every branch that bears fruit, he prunes, that it may bear more fruit. You are already pruned clean because of the word which I have spoken to you. Remain in me, and I in you. As the branch can't bear fruit by itself unless it remains in the vine, so neither can you unless you remain in me. I am the vine. You are the branches. He who remains in me and I in him, the same bears much fruit. For apart from me, you can do nothing. If a man doesn't remain in me, he is thrown out as a branch and is withered, and they gather them, throw them into the fire, and they are burned. If you remain in me, and my words remain in you, you will ask whatever you desire, and it will be done for you. In this is my Father glorified, that you bear much fruit, and so you will be my disciples. Even as the Father has loved me, I also have loved you. Remain in my love. If you keep my commandments, you will remain in my love, even as I have kept my Father's commandments, and remain in his love. I have spoken these things to you, that my joy may remain in you, and that your joy may be made full. This is my commandment, that you love one another, even as I have loved you. Greater love has no one than this, that someone lay down his life for his friends. You are my friends, if you do whatever I command you. No longer do I call you servants, for the servant doesn't know what his Lord does. But I have called you friends, for everything that I heard from my Father, I have made known to you. You didn't choose me, but I chose you and appointed you, that you should go and bear fruit, and that your fruit should remain, that whatever you will ask of the Father in my name, he may give it to you. I command these things to you, that you may love one another. If the world hates you, you know that it has hated me before it hated you. If you were of the world would love its own. But because you are not of the world, since I chose you out of the world, therefore the world hates you. Remember the word that I said to you, a servant is not greater than his Lord. If they persecuted me, they will also persecute you. If they kept my word, they will keep yours also. But all these things will they do to you for my name's sake, because they don't know him who sent me. If I had not come and spoken to them, they would not have had sin. But now they have no excuse for their sin. He who hates me hates my Father also. If I hadn't done among them the works which no one else did, they wouldn't have had sin. But now have they seen, and also hated both me and my Father. But this happened so that the word may be fulfilled which was written in their law. They hated me without a cause. When the Counselor has come, whom I will send to you from the Father, the Spirit of truth, who proceeds from the Father, he will testify about me. You will also testify, because you have been with me from the beginning.
14: John 16.
10: These things have I spoken to you, so that you wouldn't be caused to stumble. They will put you out of the synagogues. Yes, the time comes that whoever kills you will think that he offers service to God. They will do these things because they have not known the Father, nor me. But I have told you these things so that when the time comes, you may remember that I told you about them. I didn't tell you these things from the beginning, because I was with you. But now I am going to him who sent me, and none of you ask me, where are you going? But because I have told you these things, sorrow has filled your heart. Nevertheless, I tell you the truth. It is to your advantage that I go away. For if I don't go away, the Counselor won't come to you. But if I go, I will send him to you. When he has come, he will convict the world about sin, about righteousness, and about judgment. About sin, because they don't believe in me. About righteousness, because I am going to my Father, and you won't see me anymore. About judgment, because the prince of this world has been judged. I have yet many things to tell you, but you can't bear them now. However, when he, the Spirit of truth, has come, he will guide you into all truth, for he will not speak from himself, but whatever he hears, he will speak. He will declare to you things that are coming. He will glorify me, for he will take from what is mine and will declare it to you. All things, whatever the Father has, are mine. Therefore, I said that he takes of mine and will declare it to you. A little while, and you will not see me. Again, a little while, and you will see me.
14: Some of his disciples, therefore, said to one another,
16: "What is this that he says to us, 'A little while, and you won't see me, and again a little while, and you will see me, and because I go to the Father?'"
14: They said, therefore,
12: "What is this that he says, 'A little while'? We don't know what he is saying."
14: Therefore Jesus perceived that they wanted to ask him, and he said to them,
10: "Do you inquire among yourselves concerning this that I said, 'A little while and you won't see me, and again a little while and you will see me'? Most certainly I tell you that you will weep and lament, but the world will rejoice. You will be sorrowful, but your sorrow will be turned into joy. A woman, when she gives birth, has sorrow, because her time has come. But when she has delivered the child, she doesn't remember the anguish anymore, for the joy that a human being is born into the world. Therefore, you now have sorrow. But I will see you again, and your heart will rejoice, and no one will take your joy away from you. In that day, you will ask me no questions. Most certainly I tell you, whatever you may ask of the Father in my name, he will give it to you. Until now, you have asked nothing in my name. Ask, and you will receive, that your joy may be made full. I have spoken these things to you in figures of speech, but the time is coming when I will no more speak to you in figures of speech, but will tell you plainly about the Father. In that day, you will ask in my name. And I don't say to you that I will pray to the Father for you, for the Father himself loves you, because you have loved me, and have believed that I came from God. I came from the Father, and have come into the world. Again, I leave the world and go to the Father.
14: His disciples said to him,
11: Behold, now you speak plainly and speak no figures of speech. Now we know that you know all things and don't need for anyone to question you. By this, we believe that you came from God.
14: Jesus answered them,
10: Do you now believe? Behold, the time is coming, yes, and it has now come, that you will be scattered, everyone to his own place, and you will leave me alone. Yet I am not alone, because the Father is with me. I have told you these things that in me you may have peace. In the world you have oppression, but cheer up. I have overcome the world.
14: John 17. Jesus said these things, and lifting up his eyes to heaven, he said,
10: Father, the time has come. Glorify your Son, that your Son may also glorify you. Even as you gave him authority over all flesh, he will give eternal life to all whom you have given him. This is eternal life, that they should know you, the only true God, and him whom you sent, Jesus Christ. I glorified you on the earth. I have accomplished the work which you have given me to do. Now, Father, glorify me with your own self, with the glory which I had with you before the world existed. I revealed your name to the people whom you have given me out of the world. They were yours, and you have given them to me. They have kept your word. Now they have known that all things, whatever you have given me, are from you. For the words which you have given me, I have given to them, and they received them, and knew for sure that I came from you. And they have believed that you sent me. I pray for them. I don't pray for the world, but for those whom you have given me, for they are yours. All things that are mine are yours, and yours are mine, and I am glorified in them. I am no more in the world, but these are in the world, and I am coming to you. Holy Father, keep them through your name which you have given me, that they may be one, even as we are. While I was with them in the world, I kept them in your name. Those whom you have given me, I have kept. None of them is lost, except the Son of Destruction, that the Scripture might be fulfilled. But now I come to you, and I say these things in the world, that they may have my joy made full in themselves. I have given them your word. The world hated them, because they are not of the world, even as I am not of the world. I pray not that you would take them from the world, but that you would keep them from the evil one. They are not of the world, even as I am not of the world. Sanctify them in your truth. Your word is truth. As you sent me into the world, even so I have sent them into the world. For their sakes I sanctify myself, that they themselves also may be sanctified in truth. Not for these only do I pray, but for those also who believe in me through their word, that they may all be one, even as you, Father, are in me and I in you, that they also may be one in us, that the world may believe that you sent me. The glory which you have given me, I have given to them, that they may be one, even as we are one. I in them, and you in me, that they may be perfected into one, that the world may know that you sent me and love them, even as you love me. Father, I desire that they also whom you have given me be with me where I am, that they may see my glory, which you have given me, for you loved me before the foundation of the world. Righteous Father, the world hasn't known you, but I knew you, and these knew that you sent me. I made known to them your name, and will make it known, that the love with which you love me may be in them, and I in them.
8: John 18. When Jesus had spoken these words, he went out with his disciples over the brook Kidron, where there was a garden, into which he and his disciples entered. Now Judas, who betrayed him, also knew the place, for Jesus often met there with his disciples. Judas then, having taken a detachment of soldiers and officers from the chief priests and the Pharisees, came there with lanterns, torches, and weapons. Jesus, therefore, knowing all the things that were happening to him, went out and said to them,
10: "Who are you looking for?"
8: They answered him,
9: "Jesus of Nazareth."
8: Jesus said to them,
10: "I am he."
8: Judas also, who betrayed him, was standing with them. When therefore he said to them, "I am he," they went backward and fell to the ground. Again, therefore, he asked them,
10: "Who are you looking for?"
8: They said,
9: "Jesus of Nazareth."
8: Jesus answered,
10: "I told you that I am he. If therefore you seek me, let these go their way."
8: That the word might be fulfilled which he spoke, "Of those whom you have given me, I have lost none." Simon Peter, therefore, having a sword, drew it, and struck the high priest's servant, and cut off his right ear. The servant's name was Malchus. Jesus, therefore, said to Peter,
10: "Put the sword into its sheath. The cup which the Father has given me, shall I not surely drink it?"
8: So the detachment, the commanding officer, and the officers of the Jews seized Jesus and bound him, and led him to Annas first, for he was father-in-law to Caiaphas, who was high priest that year. Now it was Caiaphas who advised the Jews that it was expedient that one man should perish for the people. Simon Peter followed Jesus, as did another disciple. Now that disciple was known to the high priest, and entered in with Jesus into the court of the high priest. But Peter was standing at the door outside, so the other disciple, who was known to the high priest, went out and spoke to her who kept the door, and brought in Peter. Then the maid who kept the door said to Peter,
17: "Are you also one of this man's disciples?"
8: He said,
9: "I am not."
8: Now the servants and the officers were standing there, having made a fire of coals, for it was cold. They were warming themselves. Peter was with them, standing and warming himself. The high priest, therefore, asked Jesus about his disciples and about his teaching. Jesus answered him,
10: "I spoke openly to the world. I always taught in synagogues and in the temple, where the Jews always meet. I said nothing in secret. Why do you ask me? Ask those who have heard me what I said to them. Behold, these know the things which I said."
8: When he had said this, one of the officers standing by slapped Jesus with his hand, saying,
18: "Do you answer the high priest like that?"
8: Jesus answered him,
10: "If I have spoken evil, testify of the evil. But if well, why do you beat me?"
8: Annas sent him bound to Caiaphas, the high priest. Now Simon Peter was standing and warming himself. They said therefore to him,
19: "You aren't also one of his disciples, are you?"
8: He denied it and said,
9: "I am not."
8: One of the servants of the high priest, being a relative of him whose ear Peter had cut off, said,
13: "Didn't I see you in the garden with him?"
8: Peter therefore denied it again, and immediately the rooster crowed. They led Jesus therefore from Caiaphas into the praetorium. It was early, and they themselves didn't enter into the praetorium, that they might not be defiled, but might eat the Passover. Pilate therefore went out to them and said,
20: What accusation do you bring against this man?
14: They answered him,
20: "If this man weren't an evildoer, we wouldn't have delivered him up to you."
14: Pilate therefore said to them,
21: "Take him yourselves, and judge him according to your law."
14: Therefore the Jews said to him,
22: "It is not lawful for us to put anyone to death."
14: That the word of Jesus might be fulfilled, which he spoke, signifying by what kind of death he should die. Pilate therefore entered again into the praetorium, called Jesus, and said to him,
23: "Are you the King of the Jews?"
14: Jesus answered him,
10: "Do you say this by yourself, or did others tell you about me?"
14: Pilate answered,
23: "I'm not a Jew, am I? Your own nation and the chief priests delivered you to me. What have you done?"
14: Jesus answered,
10: "My kingdom is not of this world. If my kingdom were of this world, then my servants would fight, that I wouldn't be delivered to the Jews. But now my kingdom is not from here."
14: Pilate therefore said to him,
23: "Are you a king then?"
14: Jesus answered,
10: "You say that I am a king. For this reason I have been born, and for this reason I have come into the world, that I should testify to the truth. Everyone who is of the truth listens to my voice."
14: Pilate said to him,
23: "What is truth?"
14: When he had said this, he went out again to the Jews and said to them,
21: I find no basis for a charge against him. But you have a custom that I should release someone to you at the Passover. Therefore, do you want me to release to you the King of the Jews?
14: Then they all shouted again, saying,
24: "Not this man, but Barabbas."
14: Now Barabbas was a robber.
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31: Hi,
0: there. Welcome back to Faith FM. We have here as a group of friends from the Warragul Seventh-day Adventist Church, and we're looking forward to having a discussion on the topic of success. Firstly, I'd just like to introduce ourselves. My name is Michael.
1: My name is Lorena.
3: Hi there, I'm Rick.
4: And I'm Tom.
0: Great to be together, guys, and it's always good to have a bit of a chat together. Now, today's topic, success. Success is one of those elusive things, isn't it? Would you ever consider yourself as being really successful in life? What is success anyway?
1: Well, if you compare it to what the world considers success, like it's being able to everyone recognizing you in the street and on radio and TV because of your talent, either musical talents or as an actor or business person.
0: Like we think like pop stars and celebrities and maybe like your Bill Gates, your rich sort of people, that sort of thing as well, don't we, when we think of success?
1: Yeah.
0: What about you, Tom? You know, what would you say is the successful person? What would you reckon? I think when you were sharing before, what was your work, Tom, when you were working before you retired?
3: I was a dairy farmer for most of my life.
0: And what does a successful dairy farmer look like?
3: Well, a successful dairy farmer, you'd be able to look at his farm and everything should be neat and tidy to be perfect, but doesn't always work out the same. But you can generally get a fair idea. He seems to be able to manage well and
0: getting the milk production happening well, I guess.
3: That's right. That's correct, yes. And getting feed grass to grow and put the fertilizer on the right time of the year. Yes, and feed his cattle properly. It's no good seeing half-starved cattle around. They're not going to be successful through no fault of their own.
0: Yeah, success really means different things in lots of different places, doesn't it?
3: That's right.
0: Yeah. It's a bit of an elusive thing too, success, isn't it?
3: Can be, and you've got to take whatever seasons are thrown at you. Some are dry, some are wet, and not always satisfactory, but it is a bit of a gamble, really. But and I think if you, knowing now, I think if you believe in God and you pray, He can often help you get out of a situation too.
0: That's true, isn't it?
3: Yes.
0: So, you know, when we think of success and how elusive it can be, how it seems to be open to so many variable, random things in this life, doesn't it?
1: Yes.
0: And yet, what is success? Like, what really is success when you think about it? If you, like, how do you define it? Or do different people define it differently?
5: I think people, you know, define it differently. But I was just saying on what Tom was talking about with the farming, having a farming background myself, when you have those tough years, even though maybe your production's not up to where it should be and that sort of thing, just getting through that year on top can be successful. You can be a success that way.
0: That's true.
5: My view on success now, I used to think, you know, everyone had to talk about you if you were successful and your name had to be thrown around. But my idea of success now is I pray each morning that I am patient and I pray to the Lord to give me diligence and intelligence to get my work done through the day. And if I can get through patiently and with all those things done, then within myself, I think I'm successful.
0: No, that's good.
5: I don't have to impact on anyone else's life as long as I know myself and that I prayed these things and things have come through for me, that then I think to myself, I've been successful today and praise the Lord for that success. Yeah.
3: In Philippians 4:6, don't worry about anything. Instead, pray about everything. Tell God what you need and thank Him for all He has done.
0: Some good advice there, isn't it, Tom?
3: It is.
0: We often worry about whether we'll succeed or not. We often worry about
3: worrying
0: things.
3: Doesn't do any good.
0: No.
3: But it's hard not to worry sometimes.
0: Yep.
1: Yeah, as a parent, we often define our success with our children if they have good careers and good jobs, well-paid jobs and that. And for a long time for me, that was I want to succeed with my kid and just I want him to go to university and have a good career and a good job. But now thinking about, since it's not my decision, what life they're going to choose is just for is for him to know Jesus. I probably wouldn't say succeed, but I'll say that I have done the job that God has put on me, responsibility for them to know Jesus and accept Jesus. So nowadays, it's just to encourage him to get closer to Jesus, to God, and find for their life the success that is in that God can give you. because God can give you success in many things. They can prosper you in your job and your career and in your dreams.
0: Yes.
1: God wants you to succeed. He doesn't want you to be put down there. He wants you to succeed, but with him next to him. That's so true.
0: That just reminds me, there's a Bible verse in Psalms 37 verse 4, which says, take delight in the Lord and he will give you your heart's desires. So often we're tempted to think that if we give our lives to God, that he will make us do something that we don't want to do. That's the thing we're often tempted to feel. But God's anything but that. He wants the best for us.
1: That's right.
0: And he wants us to, like, not just to succeed, but he wants to give us our heart's desires. Now, sometimes our desires are for unhealthy things in our life, and he wants to actually change those desires to healthy ones as well. But he's out for our best, isn't it?
1: Yes.
0: And it's,
1: yes.
0: Yeah.
5: Mm.
1: Yes.
5: Yeah.
0: Yeah.
1: But the key is to give your heart to God first.
0: Yes.
1: That's the key. And we tend to forget that that's the first partner we need to give our heart to God. And he will make us success. He will, if we see the history in the Bible of Abraham and the patriarchs, they were rich. Yes. They had everything, but their hearts belonged to God first. Mm-hmm. And God gave him more than anybody around them at that time.
0: Yep. Mm. Thinking in my own life personally, when my wife and I, when we were first married, I mean, we'd grown up knowing God and loving God, but we still wanted to, like, chase our own dreams, and we didn't really want to ask God what his plans were for our lives. And for the first couple of years, we were trying to do that, trying to chase our own dreams, and I'm glad it didn't take too long, but it wasn't that much farther down the track. And we started to sense an emptiness in just chasing our own dreams to just try and find happiness ourselves. And, you know, like, I'll never forget one night we were just on holidays and just trying to get off to sleep, and neither of us were getting off to sleep. And I look back on it and I realize God had his hand in the timing of this, because both of us had this sense of an emptiness. We'd been trying to chase success as we thought it was success, but we hadn't even bothered to ask God what his desires were for our life. And, you know, that was a real turning point in our life. And we committed our lives to God and said, hey, God, look, what do you want for our lives? And, you know, when I look back on that, our life has never been the same since. And God had awesome plans for us ahead. And our life's been an exciting journey since then. But I just look back at what I was doing to try and chase my own dream and my own success. And then when I stopped and surrendered it, and when, you know, my wife and I, when we stopped and surrendered to God and said, hey, what do you want? And man, it's just, yeah, just a really fulfilled life ever since. And I guess I just want to challenge the listeners, if you've been always chasing your own dreams and never really bothered to ask God, you know, what do you want from my life? God has an awesome plan for your life, but he won't reveal that unless you ask him, unless you're willing. But it really does make a difference, doesn't it?
1: It does.
0: Yeah. So thinking success, the Bible does have a lot to say about success, doesn't it? What are some of the other things that God's revealed about success as we think about it?
1: First, financially success, and also family-wise success, and having your children form good children for society and for God to serve others. And that's also how some families see success. I think there's many areas of your life that you feel that it's different for everyone.
0: Yeah.
1: Some they concentrate more on the family, others how much they can be successful financially or emotionally. It's just different for everyone.
0: It is, isn't it?
1: Yes.
0: It's interesting, back in the Old Testament, in the early part of the Bible, when the children of Israel had come out of Egypt, they'd been slaves there, and they were just taking sort of baby steps in forming as a nation. And God told them a key to success in their lives. In 1 Kings chapter 2, verse 3, we read, God said to the people, observe the requirements of the Lord your God, follow all his ways. Keep the decrees, commands, regulations, and laws written in the law of Moses, so that you'll be successful in all you do and wherever you go. It's interesting, because the children of Israel, they were being reminded to, if they followed the plans that God had for them, they'd just come out and they were being forming as a nation, and God had written many of their laws as a code for them. They had their health laws, they had, you know, laws of society and that sort of thing, and God had written many of them. And, you know, they're just being reminded here, if you follow them, you will be successful. And I think, you know, part of that success comes, you know, as just, you know, following a law-abiding society. But part of it also, I think, probably God is saying here, I want to bless you and I want you to be successful. And, you know, if you follow what I say, you will be. Yeah.
1: As a nation, it's something that as a nation, every nation wants to be successful and wants to be a powerful. Yeah. But if it's not based on morals, the society won't reach that success. It might be rich in other things, but it will lack that society values that we all as a nation need to have in order to succeed. How much more we got present in our nation and our families, in each family.
0: Mm.
1: That's a blessing that we don't think about it too much because we're thinking of gaining power and money and to be powerful in other ways.
0: Yes. Tom, just reflecting back on what you were saying before, we were talking about what a success means as a farmer. Sometimes we come across really tough decisions. We're faced with, I imagine, you know, with farming, there's sometimes when you get a tough year. And like, as you said, Ricky, just trying to get through the year can be a success in and of itself. You know, sometimes we can feel pretty helpless as humans. And I'm just so really encouraged that God has so many promises for us that he will help us get through, no matter what we're going through. Are there any Bible verses of encouragement that come to mind when you think about that, of God helping us through the tough times of life, that stand out to you guys?
3: Just reading here from Isaiah 41:10, "Don't be afraid, for I am with you. Don't be discouraged, for I am your God. I will strengthen you and help you, and I will hold you up with my victorious right hand."
0: Wow. That's a powerful promise, isn't it, Tom?
3: It is, yes.
0: Yeah.
1: So beautiful.
0: Any other promises that come to mind as we just think about getting through the tough times in life? And
5: I guess Proverbs 16.

0: an easier step because we're so used to have controls over everything that we do. But at the end of the day, one of the lessons that I learned raising a teenager, it was that I didn't have that control and that I was holding God back by me going first, trying to fix everything.
1: Yes.
0: First, before even I start asking God, where I go from here.
1: Yep.
0: I finally learned that lesson. It took me a while, but I realized that I didn't have control first and that God knew a better way to do things.
1: Yes.
0: That I could even imagine because he knows us better.
1: Yes.
0: That Proverbs verse is really a powerful reminder. Yes. First God, and then your plans will succeed, and then he will show you what to do.
1: Yes.
0: Yes.
2: But I think too, like, even though you may not see things happen straight away, God is teaching us to be patient as well. We're getting lessons from God all the time. We just need to realize what they are and take heed of them, because when you think about it, these promises are amazing and they're true. And, you know, we may not see them straight away, but eventually we will see that promise come true as long as we're faithful and stay with the Lord.
1: And just finishing off with a verse in Philippians, "For I can do everything through Christ who gives me strength." God's promising that no matter where we find ourselves in our journey, he will help us through that, and we can do whatever's needed as he gives us strength. And, you know, sometimes we feel pretty strong and self-sufficient, but other times in life we realize that, you know, we're helpless, we need help, and, you know, God's promise, through him we can do everything.
0: That's right.
1: It's been great chatting together on the topic of success, and, yeah, Lorena, Ricky, Tom, it's been good to chat together. Just like to sign off now and thank you for the time we've shared together, and look forward to our next time chatting on another topic, another Bible discussion together.
0: Thank you, Michael. It's a pleasure.
2: Thanks, Michael.
3: Thank you. It was a pleasure.
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4: Here's a little thought on family.
8: I think the challenge in the home is how do we translate things that are precious and special into the language that today's adolescents, for example, can understand. You know, you take the Sabbath, for example. I think simply to tell kids today that, look, the Bible teaches that the seventh day Sabbath is the Sabbath you've got to keep, that actually doesn't do much anymore. But I think to actually be able to explain you know, how amazing it can be to actually have one day a week where you do something different, where you actually value different parts of your life that are not valued so much during the other 6 days, where you've got to achieve and do schoolwork and do this and do whatever, and you have one day where you do things that are different, and that nurture relationships with each other and with God. To explain it in that

0: kind of a way is going to make a lot more sense. I don't think the language that we use always connects with today's generation. I think the challenge is how to make it into something that's meaningful, particularly when your kids are adolescent. And that's probably when, for a lot of families, they actually lose the ritual of family worship. And I think it's a pity, because I'm a firm believer in the importance of rituals, but it's how to do that in a way that's meaningful for adolescents.
1: It's even harder because of social media, everything on the internet. So they want to be more entertained than reading from the Bible or reading a daily devotional book. So as Paul said, when the children are younger, it's easy to do the Bible story, teach them how to pray. They can even read the Bible stories, but it's when they become teenagers that I think it's really hard.
0: And I wonder whether the ritual needs to be broadened a little bit so then include God in that, so we're connecting with each other and we're connecting to God. It is about relating and connecting. One of the things, and you and I have talked about this, one of the things that is a big deal for me, I was a school counselor for 6 years, and I realized fairly quickly that if they came from a family who actually sat down and had dinner together around the table, that was the exception. That by far the majority of kids didn't come from families where they ate together. I think that's being crowded out by social media and our race towards a crazy kind of individualism where everyone does their own thing. And so I think we're really losing something. And I think losing something spiritual and not doing something like making sure we eat together and nobody's on their phone and the TV's off. And I think if we do things like that, then there's also the opportunity to share something that God may have done for us during the day, or a prayer that's been answered, or something that we are concerned about that we can all pray about together. And I think that's then a lot more natural.
1: And I think it's a real challenge to find something today to engage our teenagers.
0: Yeah, I teach in a tertiary institution, and for some of my young people, 18, 19-year-olds, you would think the world would end if they don't check their phone for 50 minutes for one lecture. Yeah, I think we're absolutely obsessed with social media, and while there's some good and positive things about that, I think there's also many negatives, because we connect now via text messages, we connect via Instagram, we connect via Facebook. But that's a superficial connection, because it's one we can manipulate. And we don't put enough emphasis, anywhere near enough emphasis, in the one-to-one connection. I think that really, because spirituality is about connection, and spirituality happens in the context of connection, I think anything that messes up that connection is a danger, and certainly social media does. And the options for entertainment, whether that's with Netflix, whether that's with cable TV or whatever people use, the options for entertainment are so great, and I think quite seductive, because it takes a lot less energy to be entertained than it does to connect.
1: We have such busy lives, and so you feel like you're rushing all the time to connect with people, and you're running out of time. You aren't seeing the people that you want to see, and then the week starts again.
0: I think we're in a culture where we're obsessed with doing, and our worth and our success is measured to the largest extent by how much we get done. And I think
1: And
0: how much we achieve. And I think that robs us of the time to just be, and to be with each other, and to be with God, I think.

0: 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Check your local guide for local times. I'll see you then.
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5: For by grace you have been saved through faith. 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

"I'm sorry for the tears," he says with obvious embarrassment. "It's just that I miss her so much." He shields his eyes like the toddler he was 60 years ago, perhaps again imagining he can't be seen behind his hands. We have it as a social rule that anything so personal as tears must stay discreetly out of sight. Others feel uncomfortable, we think, imagining that even those who know us well expect us to be dry-eyed in the face of loss. But tears and all that causes them are proof of life, of being fully human, blessed, yes, blessed, with deep capacity to care, to feel, to love, to cherish. Our losses are no less a part of us than all our victories. Those who truly love us never struggle when we weep. The shortest verse in all the Bible, "Jesus wept," gives us the longest view of who he is. This high priest of ours understands our weaknesses, for he faced all of the same testings we do. The prophet called him a man of sorrows and acquainted with our grief. He doesn't only preach from mountaintops, he sits with those who grieve, holds those who weep, heals those who hurt. Grace is for all moments, good and bad, happy and sad, celebrating or grieving. "I am with you always," Jesus says, "even to the end of the world." Accept the company of one who never was afraid of tears, and stay in grace.

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2: A moment to meditate on God's Word. It's a beautiful day here in Brisbane today, and I hope that you are able to enjoy it wherever you are listening to Radio Faith FM. This is Lynn from Caboolture Seventh-day Adventist Church, Queensland. I pray that you've been blessed as we have prayed through Psalm 63. Of course, there is no right or wrong way to pray, but we can learn much from David's model prayer. He began with seeking God to see His power and His glory. He then praises God for His loving kindness and commits to praising God for as long as he lives. When he can't sleep, David reviews how God has helped him in the past, and again he commits to closely following his God. Only then, after all this worship, praise and thanks, does he voice his personal concerns. But even then, he expresses his absolute trust that God will deal with his enemies and punish them as they deserve. In verses 9 and 10, David says, "Those who seek my life to destroy it will go into the lower parts of the earth. They shall fall by the sword. They will be a portion for jackals." Oh God, please help me to worship like David did. Help me to seek you first. Teach me how to place my worries into your hands and to trust you to work everything out. Please show me how to follow you closely. Thank you for hearing my prayer. Amen. David finishes his psalm in absolute confidence. Listen. "But the king shall rejoice in God, and those who swear by him shall glory, and the mouth of those speaking lies will be stopped." Despite being hunted by a jealous, angry king who wanted to kill him, David is still able to rejoice in God. He knows that if he remains faithful to God throughout his troubles, his enemies will finally be silenced. Oh God, I see so much trouble around me, but I need to believe and keep on believing that you will eventually make things right. Please help me to believe that you want the best for me and that you have the power to silence evil people. Teach me how to rejoice in your presence. Amen. 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That's the word PROMISE to the number 0488880831.

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2: Romans chapter 3. 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
1: G'day, my name is Lloyd Grolleman. I'm the Aussie Pastor coming to you from beautiful Richmond in northwest Sydney. I think I haven't been outside since this morning, but I'm suspecting it's a beautiful spring day. We're having some just marvellous weather up here. Hunty, I heard you grunt over there before. Welcome to the program.
2: Thank you, mate. Good to be here. Hey, listeners, thank you for joining us. It's a grey old day outside, mate. Top of 17, not a great summer or spring day.
1: You often start the program with a bit of a grunt, don't you, over there?
2: Oh, well, I had a I paused for a very significant effect.
1: A little bit of a sound effect in the background. I think it's to let us know he's here. Someone, one of our listeners accused me last week, and she's listening and she knows who she is, of giving you a hard time.
2: Oh, good on her. She said, Thank you.
1: She said, I backed you into a corner and there was no one, nowhere else to go. And I said, exactly. I loved it. I did it on purpose and it was fabulous. And I said, you don't know what Hunty's doing behind the scenes to tease and stir me up. And you know what she said?
2: What did she say?
1: Oh, I do know, actually.
2: Oh.
1: Yes.
2: So I'm not getting as much love there as I thought.
1: You're getting plenty of love there, for sure. Hey, it's October 8th. We are coming to you live. It's the 282nd day of the year. What a short year this one has been, Andrew.
2: That's because we're old, buddy.
1: I reckon it's been the shortest year ever.
2: Because we're old. The older you get, the less of a percentage of your life 1 year is.
1: Well, do you not long left then?
2: So when you're 4 years old, 1 year is a quarter of your life. When you're 60, nothing.
1: Is that how you see it?
2: It's a blip.
1: Is that how you see it?
2: Or? Well, that's what I've heard it explained by those that know.
1: 84 days left this year, 77 days until Christmas. I'm looking forward to Christmas this year because for the first time, in a long, long time, I'm going home. You know where my home is, Hunty?
2: I do. You're going up to the place of those miserable purple-coloured cane-toed football players.
1: Brisbane, Queensland. You should be on a high. Because,
2: I am.
1: Because
2: the Mighty Panthers won on the weekend.
1: Hunty's team of choice. See, Hunty chooses teams that win. And so he jumps around.
2: Oh, yeah.
1: Since I've known him, he's been, I think initially he was a Balmain supporter.
2: Tigers. Go the Balmain
1: then
2: Tigers.
1: They certainly didn't do anything.
2: Because they were the Sydney Tigers and they were.
1: Then he jumped across to Manly.
2: And I've always had to go for Manly because the Balmain Tigers have always wallowed with the wooden spoon. So as soon as they had a contention, I switched to Manly.
1: Poor old Manly didn't do any good.
2: No.
1: And so now he's decided, although he lives in Parramatta territory.
2: I do.
1: That he's going to be a Penrith Panthers
2: I'm actually closer to Penrith Panthers than Parramatta. I'm in northwest Sydney.
1: You are actually smack bang, my friend, in Parramatta territory.
2: No, Penrith.
1: And I would be prepared to make a bet on the fact that you are.
2: I can drive to Penrith in about 40 minutes.
1: You can get
2: place.
1: To Parramatta in less.
2: Oh, I doubt.
1: Straight down Windsor Road.
2: No, I'd have to go via Wurrunga.
1: What a great way we've started the show today. Hey, we're doing something different. I'm going to try and do this every week. I promised that last week we never came through. This week we've come through. We're giving away a beautiful little book.
2: Yeah, we are.
1: And it's going to be smack bang on what the Bible study is about today.
2: Correct.
1: Called Words of Jesus.
2: Yeah, this beautiful book is written by Sarah Jarvis. It's basically all the good things that Jesus had to say, the encouragement, the wisdom.
1: Actually, it's more than that. It's about how Jesus saved
2: you. That's right.
1: It's about the fact that Jesus saved you.
2: Yep.
1: And Jesus, sorry to interrupt
2: you,
1: mate.
2: No, that's okay.
1: And we'd
2: like to give it to you for free.
1: How would you get it?
2: All you have to do is text the word Jesus to our prize line, which is 0488 880 851. So just text the word Jesus to 0488 880 851.
1: We're going to be late today for sure.
2: Are we just?
1: Well, we've only got 4 minutes 56, okay. And I haven't even done this day in history.
2: Go fast, young man, go fast.
1: On this day, October 8, 1769, Captain James Cook landed in New Zealand for the first time, just near Gisborne. I've been there plenty of times in Poverty Bay.

0: really, really nice part of the world. There was a misunderstanding when he landed over a ceremonial challenge, and the English shot and killed the Maori chief when he was probably just welcoming them. So it wasn't a good start to Europeans, English in New Zealand, similar to the Australian welcome. Yeah. You know, when we landed at Botany Bay, there were two Aboriginal Indigenous warriors there with spears, and they were yelling out at Cook, and he thought it was a welcome until they started to throw spears at him. And then he shot. Remember that story?
1: Shot into the air.
0: He shot at them, hit one of them.
1: Yeah.
0: Fortunately, in those days, guns weren't what they are today. And this day in 1871, the Great Fire of Chicago started in Patrick and Catherine O'Leary's barn, killed 300 people and burned a large swath of the city. I think we've all, if you're into history at all, heard a little bit about the Great Fire of Chicago.
1: Yes.
0: On this day, October 8, 1978, Australian Ken Warby. You know who that dude is?
1: I do. That man's very fast on water.
0: Set the current world's water speed record. This day, 1978, 275.97 knots at Blowering Dam, which is down near Tuma. Guess how fast that was.
1: Tumut,
0: I think. Did I say Tuma?
1: It's all right, Tuma. I know what you're talking about.
0: Tuma, somewhere down in the snowy mountain.
1: Yep.
0: Guess how fast he went? 275.97 knots. How fast is that?
1: 500 k's an hour, probably.
0: Very
1: more.
0: Good. 511.10 kilometres an hour, 317.58 mile an hour. He died a few years ago, and that water speed record stood. I think it's been broken only recently. And that is fast, 500 kilometres an hour on water.
1: It is.
0: 1982, after its London premiere, Cats opens on Broadway.
1: Yep.
0: Ran for 18 years straight, never saw it, wasn't interested, but put it in there for those who are interested in that sort of thing.
1: Yep.
0: I bet you've seen it.
1: No.
0: No.
1: Oh, yeah, I have, actually. I have. I saw it in London.
0: I went to one.
1: Saw it in the Queen's Theatre.
0: What do they call the Broadway on New York? What's that called?
1: It's Broadway.
0: It's Broadway. What's the one in London called?
1: Oh,
0: and it doesn't matter.
1: Yeah, Leicester Square there.
0: I think it's called Broadway, too. Broadway. Oh, okay. So I went to Broadway in New York once flying from London to New York. Got to New York. It was called Miss Saigon. I think it was morally questionable.

0: some births on this day, October 8, 1939, Paul Hogan. 1943, Chevy Chase, both comedians. 1945, this is not a birthday, and I forgot. I put it in the wrong spot. Is that all right, Hunty?
1: Yeah, yeah.
0: The microwave was patented by inventor Percy Spencer. What do you think about that? Yeah, I don't even know how a microwave works.
1: Very cool.
0: But it cooks my potatoes fast, quickly, and beautifully.
1: Yes, very well.
0: More birthdays, Sigourney Weaver, another actress. C.C. Winans, I think she's a...
1: Winans, yep.
0: Winans, is it? Not Winans?
1: No, I've called them Winans, but I could
0: What is it, Winans or Winans? Or you're not
1: I've
0: sure?
1: I've always said Winans.
0: What do they say when they announce her? She's a gospel singer.
1: Yeah, absolutely.
0: I'd go Hunty on that one.
1: Thank you.
0: 1970, Matt Damon, his birthday.
1: Yep.
0: He's a actor, Bruno Mars, singer, his birthday. My kids loved him. And 1993, Angus T. Jones from...
1: Two and a Half Men.
0: Never really saw that show. Glad I didn't.
1: Morally bankrupt.
0: Yeah, morally reprehensible. But that guy became a Seventh-day Adventist at one stage. Deaths, 1931, John Monash University. Know much about him, Auntie?
1: Nope.
0: General in the First World War, Australian. Became the general of the overall Allied forces. And when he did, they started to win the First World War. Very smart man.
1: Cool.
0: And 2006, on a sad note, Mark Porter, New Zealand race driver, supercar V8, was killed. I think he might have been killed at Bathurst, actually. He's born in 1974, left a wife and a little something-month-old baby behind. Sad thing. Hey, just a couple of things as we get into our program.
1: Time's up.
0: Nah, it's all right. We're going to keep going. 10 hardest words to pronounce in English.
1: Yeah, what's that?
0: Rural.
1: Okay.
0: Mischievous.
1: Okay.
0: Colonel.
1: Yep.
0: Epitome.
1: Okay.
0: Epitome. I was waiting for you to pick me up on that.
1: I was thinking of one you might not know. Like
0: epitome. Epitome.
1: Barara. Can you say that one?
0: Draft. Hyperbole.
1: Yeah.
0: Nauseous. Six. Yeah. Thorough. And Worcestershire sauce.
1: Worcestershire or Worcestershire?
0: Worcestershire.
1: Okay.
0: Which is the hardest? What came out number one? And these are people who don't speak English, learning English.
1: Worcestershire sauce.
0: They're the hardest 10 words.
1: I got to say Worcestershire sauce.
0: You're on the money.
1: Woohoo.
0: And as we get into this, interesting facts very quickly, because we are out of time.
1: We are.
0: Pineapples take 2 years to grow.
1: Cool.
0: Armadillos are bulletproof. Those funny-looking little animals.
1: Very cool.
0: South America. The Great Wall of China is 5,000 miles long, 8,050 kilometers. It takes 18 months to walk, Hunty, if you walk it at a normal pace.
1: Cool.
0: Egypt is the oldest country in the world. Did you know that?
1: I did not.
0: Dating back to 3,100 BC. Now, this is the one I wanted to share today because I wanted you to get this.
1: Okay.
0: There are 9,300 tweets sent out every second.
1: Yep.
0: That's 558,600 every hour.
1: Uh-huh.
0: That's 13,406,400 every day.
1: Cool.
0: Now, listen to this.
1: Yeah.
0: Don't tell me I didn't practice this.
1: Okay.
0: That's 4,893,336,000 every year.
1: Cool. And I bet it's going up too.
0: Well, it's pretty popular, isn't it? Yeah. Word of the day?
1: Here we go.
0: Les Majesty.
1: No idea.
0: Les Majesty. Let's say that properly. Les Majesty.
1: What is it?
0: I thought you might know that one.
1: Nah.
0: A playful or serious act of disrespect. A playful or serious act of disrespect. So, Thailand, to insult the king is Les Majesty. Insulting Hunty over his prowess in squash is not Les Majesty. In other words, it's not disrespectful because it's the truth. You know, in Thailand, if you disrespect the king, you go to jail.
1: You know, you're 2 minutes over.
0: Don't care.
1: Okay.
0: In Australia, if you disrespect, jokingly, Hunty's sporting prowess, that's seen in good humour. In fact, that's something we encourage from our listeners and everybody. Hunty, there's a new game I'm going to take you on. It's called... It's like have you seen that little tennis game they play? I can't remember the name of it. It starts with P. Anyway, Hunty and I are going to play that in the next few weeks, and we'll let you know the result.
1: Okay, I'm in.
0: The joke of the day?
1: Yep.
0: What causes dry skin? Think about it.
1: A towel.
0: Oh,
1: did I get it?
0: How did you know that? I'm telling you, listeners, I might stir this man up, but he is very smart.
1: It's dad jokes, mate. I'm a dad.
0: We're giving away a book. It's called Words from Jesus.
1: We are.
0: If you want it, how do you get it, Hunty?
1: So we'd love to give it to you 100% free. All you have to do is text our prize number, which is our regular number, and the number is 0488880851. Just text the word Jesus to 0488880851. Listeners, can I pray for you? Dear Heavenly Father, Lord, as we come humbly before this afternoon, I want to ask you to bless all of our listeners, Lord. Look into their hearts and give them all their desires. Look after my prayer in your precious name, Jesus. Amen.
2: You're listening to the Aussie.

0: I like that group, Redeemed. They sing good music. Hey, we have an interview now with Dr. Geraldine Przybylka and Dr. Andrea Matthews from the Elia Lifestyle Medicine Centre. Have we got them on board, Hunty?
1: Yeah, we do.
0: How are you, ladies?
2: Well, thank you.
0: Good okay.
3: Well, thank you.
0: I can't see who I'm talking to.
1: Fix that. How's that?
0: So I'm not sure which one is talking.
1: Sorry, I'll fix it for you right now.
0: While he's doing that, I want to welcome you to the program today. It's a privilege to have you guys on board. And I think for a couple of middle-aged to aging gentlemen here on the other line, this is going to be a very good, insightful interview. So welcome.
2: Thank you.
0: I want to start with you, Dr. Geraldine. Have you always been into health?
2: Well, as a kid, I used to love running. I had asthma as a child, so I didn't want to be an asthma puff all the time, so I got really fit. I actually ran up part of the Great Wall of China in 2012, just hearing your segment previously.
0: Yeah.
2: I played sports, more competitive sports than anyone else in our year.
0: What sort of sport did you play?
2: Oh, just like a whole range of things, from cricket to bit of tennis to hockey, etc.
0: Okay, cool.
2: And so played a few of those.
0: Yep.
2: And then later on went into pursue a career in business and banking.
0: Yep.
2: And later on they asked me to be the chief financial officer at the Guam Seven-Day Adventist Clinic, and later on the chief operating officer. So they went back into health there.
0: And so you've got a background in health and health clinics.
2: Now I do, yes.
0: Okay. All right. Well, thanks for that. Dr. Andrea, maybe you could tell us a little bit about your background too.
3: Yeah, sure. Look, I've been a GP for the last 20 years. I've worked mainly in a really tiny practice in the inner west where I used to live. A couple of years ago, I prayed that audacious prayer of where to next, Lord, and he opened doors. He had the cheek to answer my prayer and change my life. And I then went back to uni and did some more specialization in lifestyle medicine.
0: Okay.
3: So
0: where are you working now?
3: So now I'm at the Elia Lifestyle Medicine Centre, which is based at the Sydney Adventist Hospital, and I have the title of Medical Director, which means I wear many hats.
0: I can imagine. I'm gonna ask you a little bit more about what is lifestyle medicine, but perhaps before I do that, have you always been into lifestyle medicine? You just mentioned to me that you had a kind of a change in your life. Am I right in saying you're a medical doctor? So are you the sort of general practitioner we come to when we're sick?
3: Yeah, that's it. Yeah. A GP can wear many hats, and in our practice, we really try to look after people holistically. So because, you know, I always thought that food and exercise should be medicine, that was a little bit more of an interest, but really it wasn't until I went back to uni and started really learning a lot more about it that I went, oh, I really don't know that much.
0: Have you always
3: really expanded my knowledge?
0: Is it fair to say you've always been in lifestyle medicine, or because as I'm listening to you say, even when you had your medical practice, you're a bit of a believer in this?
3: Yeah, absolutely. Yeah, yeah. If I want to sort of explain what lifestyle medicine is, it's really using the evidence of what we have. In terms of nutrition and exercise, connection with other people, our mindset, and using that to the best of our ability to allow that holistic care for patients.
0: So that's how you define lifestyle medicine?
3: Yeah.
0: Using food and exercise to make you better rather than drugs and other things?
3: Yeah. And it's not that I'm saying medications and other things are bad, by no means, but it's about getting that lovely sort of cornerstone of the stuff that we all know. You know, we all know what we should be eating better. We all know we should be exercising regularly. We all know we should stress less and sleep more, but it's using that intentionally and then helping people with those goals to get to where they want to go. Because motivation's hard, right? In behaviour change, you know, it's hard.
0: I really want to go off script here, and Hunty hates that. But I do want to say this before we go back to Dr. Geraldine. Look, I'm going way off. That's all right. If you don't want to answer it, you don't have to. But can lifestyle medicine fix things like high blood pressure, high cholesterol? Can it even help us with stuff like diabetes cancer? Well, I know diabetes it works, but cancer?
3: What do you mean by?
0: Well, can lifestyle medicine, if I've got high blood pressure, medicine, I'm talking particularly things like food and exercise help with my high blood pressure?
3: Yeah, totally.
0: What about cholesterol?
3: Yep. I mean, we'll never promise, that you'll get your cholesterol from, 8 to 3, but certainly by adjusting your diet, adjusting your exercise, moving on that continuum, you will improve. I mean, none of us would ever promise anything. We don't know how far you'll get, but you'll always get better.
0: Diabetes?
3: You'll always be able to improve it.
0: Diabetes?
3: Yep. Mm. And we never promise remission, but always promise improvement.
0: Can it cure you from some forms of cancer?
3: That's another thing. What we know from research is that diet and exercise and the research behind it is telling us now that if we choose a particular type of lifestyle in terms of our nutrition, in terms of our exercise, we can reduce the recurrence. We can reduce the risk of getting it in the first place.
0: Yep.
3: And in terms of treatment, we can improve how you get through your treatment. So, for instance, we in the clinic at the moment, we're starting out a program in breast cancer, which we'll get to when we go back onto script. and we know that even if you, we want you to have the best treatment as possible. We don't want to say you shouldn't have treatment, but we know you will actually get through treatment better with a better nutrition and better exercise program. Yeah.
0: Okay. Well, Dr. Geraldine, thanks for that. I'm a big believer in lifestyle medicine, actually.
1: That was Dr. Andrea.
0: Yeah. I'm going to Dr. Geraldine now. Okay. That's all right, Hunty.
1: No worries.
0: Stay with us, brother.
1: Okay.
0: Tell me what you're doing now. You're involved with Elia too, is that right?
2: Yeah, so I'm working as the South Pacific Division Health Strategy Leader and also the Executive Director of Elia Wellness. So we actually set up this brand back in 2017 to be able to empower the community to whole person health. And that's really what we're doing. Elia stands for Empowering Lifestyle Innovation Advocates.
0: Did you make that up?
2: Yeah, we made it up. That's right. And we trademarked it as well.
0: Just brainstorming?
2: with a group of us did.
0: Okay. And you set it up, I'm guessing, because Aussies are just what? We're a disaster health-wise?
2: Well, at the end of the day, everybody knows somebody who's, has a chronic disease.
0: Yep.
2: And we know that, a 47%, the Australian data actually shows that 47% of adults actually have one or more chronic diseases.
0: Yep.
2: And 9 out of 10 people are dying from chronic disease in Australia. Actually, it's much higher than the world stats, which is showing about 70%. And so we wanted to set up, we know there's a need, and we know that even though we've got medical interventions and medical advances and medications, et cetera, we're still not reducing the prevalence of chronic disease.
0: Okay.
2: And so what we want to be able to do is actually hold someone's hand. For those who don't know where to start, we can hold their hand and take them through that journey and motivate them, be their biggest cheer squad to actually help them and encourage them on this process to better health.
0: Is overweight a chronic disease?
2: Obesity. Yes.
0: Oh, dear.
1: Oops. Is this interview over yet, mate?
2: Yes, that's why we set up the Lifestyle Medicine Centre last year in the Sydney Adventist Hospital, as mentioned before, because we wanted to be able to be there for people who need it most.
0: I'm stunned that 9 out of 10 people in Australia die of a chronic disease. Because when you told me that just then, that to me says that a lot of Aussies are dying before they have to.
2: That's right. You're exactly right. And you know what? The Centre of Disease in the US, they actually say that up to 80% of diabetes can be prevented, up to 80% of heart disease can be prevented, and up to 40% of cancer can be prevented through changes in your lifestyle. And this is why there's so much evidence here now that supports this. And so we just want to be able to help people who want to make change.
0: Back to you, Dr. Andrea. Tell us, what are the different programs that you run at Elia? I'm interested in this.
3: Okay, so we talked about the breast cancer one. And as I was saying, that is for people who are at risk or who have had breast cancer to help them prevent their risk of recurrence. And then the other one that we have started earlier is the diabetes 12-week program, and that is for pre-diabetes and diabetic patients. And just on that, we're also opening the doors just now to a research program on diabetes itself. And so basically, if you have diabetes and you're an adult, 18 to 65, and you've only had it for a relatively short amount of time, so less than 8 years, not on insulin, you might be eligible for the research program. And so you could have access to the program paid for,
0: So if I wanted to
3: which.
0: join that, what would I do?
3: So basically, it's a 12-week program. We have a team here of myself as a GP, health coach, exercise physiologist, dietitian, and basically, the person comes in. They get assessed by everybody in the team, and then they run through their own specific program through that 12 weeks, and they might join others in group programs so that. You know, you're basically setting up your goals of where you want to get to improve your health. And then our job is to help you along those goals. And obviously, the education, the practice hands-on cooking classes, the exercise, group exercise classes to help you learn how to move. So it's
0: So
3: not all
0: would I
3: theoretical
0: just contact you on
3: anything.
0: the website to know more about this?
3: Yep. You can call the number is 94. So 02 9480 6140, and our website's www.elia, LMC, ELIALMC.com.
0: I'm going to get you, Hunty,
1: Yeah, I've got
0: to
1: it.
0: take that. And
1: I've got it.
0: we're going to keep
1: Yeah,
0: sharing that through the program
1: we
0: because
1: will.
0: I think it's hard for us sometimes to just get these things,
1: I'll
0: off
1: give this a
0: online.
1: shout out every break we get.
0: Yeah. Going back to you, Dr. Geraldine, have you got any closing remarks, any closing thoughts you'd like to say? And then I'll ask Dr. Andrea.
2: Yeah, I would just say that, you know, we want to help people live their best life. That's what we're set up to do. And, you know, sometimes we don't do things for ourselves, but we want to be there for our children. We want to be there for our grandchildren. And so, yeah, we just want to be able to support people during these times. And yeah, we've got a really great team at the Lifestyle Medicine Centre.
0: Yeah, Dr. Andrea.
3: Look, I would love to see, I love seeing patients come in. I love seeing them at the end of the 12 weeks, the changes between how they look, not physically, but how they look in terms of their mindset, the smile on their face when people leave, feeling like they've got their life back on track. They may not have reached all their goals, but they have this sense of ability that they can get there. And that just makes me. That makes me come to work every day. I love it.
0: I would like to get you guys back on our radio program because I want to ask you some questions off the cuff about Aussies, lifestyle medicine, and how it can help us. Would you be willing to come back, or are you busy this year? Like, I'm talking later on, we'll get Hunty to try and work out a time.
3: I'd love to. Happy to.
1: Excellent.
3: Yeah.
0: Yeah, this clinic, Elia, is going to be open. Like, this is from now. It's open now. It'll be from now on. Is that right? It's going to be always there.
2: Yeah, I mean that's what we set it up for.
0: Yeah. So, okay, we're going to make sure. Thank you for coming on board. We're going to give the details out for the rest of the program
1: For
0: today,
1: sure,
0: and
1: for
0: we wish
1: sure.
0: you all the best and a very important service to the community, and probably one Hunty and I wouldn't hurt us to be a part of either.
1: Yep. And we'll plug your free, what is it, our survey? No, free, what do we call it? What's the word?
0: I don't know.
3: Program. Research program.
1: Research program. Yeah, yeah. We'll give that a plug too. Yeah. Thank you, ladies. Thank you, doctors.
3: Right. Thank you so much.
1: See ya. Bye-bye.
3: Bye.
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0: Because we're running behind time.
1: Not much.
0: Aren't we? We're doing all right?
1: Only 4 or 5 minutes, yeah. Oh, plus the 2 from the news, so you're about 6 or 7.
0: We'll cut this song in half, but okay. I hope you enjoy it. It's all calm. Right. And this is one of my favourite songs, aren't he?
1: Yep.
0: Isn't he wonderful?
5: Listen, isn't he wonderful, wonderful, wonderful?

0: Good song, Hardy. Jeez. I'd love to play. That's from Carmen. You know, he died a couple of years ago.
1: Oh.
0: And it's sad because he'd been single all his life. He found a really good wife, got himself into a family. Admittedly, the kids weren't his, but they were all together, one big happy family. And he got sick and passed away. And a really good guy with beautiful music.
1: Very talented.
0: Hey, Hunty.
1: Yeah, yeah, mate.
0: I want people to understand who are listening to this. This Elia Clinic.
1: Yep.
0: I probably haven't said that right. Elia Clinic.
1: Yep.
0: Here in Sydney is open for you. It's open. It's operating. It's right now.
1: Yep.
0: It's a lifestyle medicine program.
1: It's a wellness center.
0: Yeah, wellness center. It can be really, really helpful for you.
1: Yep.
0: They have a free.
1: They're running a.
0: If you fit within parameters.
1: Yeah, research project right now. And they're offering all of their services for free. That's the blood work. That's all the. They're very
0: This is only in this particular program.
1: That's correct.
0: We don't want everyone rushing in there and saying, Hunty did it for free.
1: If you're in the catchment area, which is close to Sydney Inverness Hospital or Northwest Sydney or Northeast Sydney.
0: Now, just before you go on, so you don't think it's just for diabetes. This is for any ailment you might be having where you're struggling, obesity, any of these sorts of things, Hunty. This is the place to go.
1: All right, let me tell you. It's Elia Research Project, and you can call them on 02-9480-6140 or just go to their website, www.eliamc.com, E-L-I-A-L-M-C.com. 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So you'll know whether you're part of the free
0: Well, yes project. And no. You've still got to go in and have all the tests.
1: But to know whether you're eligible for the free...
0: I'm going to say it again. You've still got to go in and pass all the tests to be eligible.
1: All right, let me get the
0: number
1: again.
0: I don't want to get into trouble here.
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0: Now, Hunty, I'm going to give you a little bit of time to do this, but
1: okay.
0: Do you reckon we could go in straight to the video and drop one of these songs?
1: Yeah, we
0: this
1: could.
0: This guy, Nabil Qureshi, he was a Muslim from Pakistan, brought up in America. I won't tell you too much of his story. We've looked at him before on this show once before, a different program, but very, very interesting testimony of how he came to Jesus. He became one of the most powerful forces for Jesus in the United States of America until, unfortunately, he passed away of cancer a little while ago and left a young family. But his story to Jesus and his witness and his testimony is sensational. And if you haven't heard it before, I think it'll inspire you. If you know his story, well, be inspired anyway. I've heard it many times, Hunty. Every time I sit down and listen to this guy, I'm inspired. I hope you enjoy it.
3: Well, here we are, and we're back with an exciting interview today with Nabil Qureshi. Again, he's the author of Seeking Allah and Finding Jesus, A Devout Muslim Encounters Christianity. And I am really eager for Nabil, for you to have your story share with our viewers today. And by the way, welcome. Thanks for being here today.
4: Thank you so much, Robbie. It's a privilege.
3: Yeah, I'm so glad. And I have gotten to know you a little bit over the past couple of weeks as I've researched your story, read, and really like your entire book here. And delighted for our people to, again, hear and then be so encouraged with what has happened in your life for the sake of Jesus Christ and the gospel. Maybe we start with, tell the viewers a little bit about your background. You grew up in a devout Muslim and very loving American home. Tell us about that.
4: Yeah, well, my parents are from Pakistan. I was born and raised in the States. And being that they're from Pakistan, it was their desire to raise a devout Muslim child here in the States. So growing up, I learned how to pray the five daily prayers, prayed them regularly. By the age of five, I had memorized the last seven chapters of the Quran and recited those regularly in my five daily prayers. And I actually finished the entire Quran recitation in Arabic by the age of five. So it was a very devout Muslim life. But my parents also came with some presuppositions about the West. They see the immorality. They see the way people commit adultery, and they see things on TV and the immodest dress, and they impute all of that to Christianity because they see the West as a Christian area. So not only was it me practicing Islam, but they had also kind of taught me to defend myself against Christianity. Mm. And that's a common thing for Muslims around the world to come to the West with. And so growing up then, I was a devout Muslim, yes, but I was also trained with arguments to challenge and respond to the gospel.
3: How did that affect your childhood then growing up compared to like other American kids? You've kind of spoken that a little bit, but just flesh that out a little bit more.
4: Well, you know, what I really noticed was for us, Islam was our identity. Like, we knew Islam, we were Muslim, and that's what we were representing wherever we went. My parents really had no choice. My mother, she would wear the burqa, so obviously whenever someone saw her, immediately they're thinking Islam. And I realized that the other kids didn't really own their faith. Yeah, they might call themselves Christian. Yeah, they might go to church, but that didn't affect the way they lived. It didn't affect the way they thought. And so that was something that made us even more proud. As Muslims, we thought, we are following the true God. He affects and permeates every aspect of our lives. Whereas in the West, people realize their faith is false, and that's why it doesn't really affect the way they live. That's kind of how we subconsciously thought.
3: Mm-hmm. So then for your whole childhood, this is how you were brought up. This is your thinking. These were your convictions. Again, this was your identity, which really stuck with me as well. But there was one particular friendship that you developed, and maybe you can tell us what age that was and how that over time started to introduce you to Christianity.
4: Absolutely. It was something I did regularly was I would challenge people on the gospel. Friends would say to me, Nabil, do you know Jesus? And of course, Muslims have a very developed view of Jesus. They believe he's the Messiah. They believe that he's a miracle-working man. He's sinless. Muslims believe Jesus is going to come back at the end of times. And so I would have a script ready to give, and I would challenge people on their view of Jesus.
3: And by the way, how did Christians generally do when you did challenge them on their faith?
4: Miserably.
3: Yes.
4: What I realized very early on was that even the slightest challenge on the Bible, on the reliability or the compilation of the Bible, or on Jesus' deity, or on the Trinity especially, no one really knew more than just enough to say what they were told to say. They didn't really know why they believed what they believed, didn't know how to defend it. And so as part of me honoring Islam, I would challenge Christians. Because you see, Muslims see the Trinity as polytheism, and that's offensive to Muslims. And so in so challenging one specific Christian for the first time, and this is when I was a freshman in college, for the first time someone was able to actually respond to my challenge. Mm. And I realized this guy not only knows some information about his faith, but he actually cares about his faith. And so we developed this friendship that resulted from me challenging him on the Bible. And that's how I began to get introduced to the power and truth of the gospel.
3: His name was David, mm-hmm. Is that right? And I love about in your book how you talk about David was loving to you, patient with you, became a friend to you, which meant so much to you. It wasn't just this all just about this one conversation. There was more of the heart of Christ behind that. Maybe talk about that a little bit.
4: Yeah, I really do think that, I believe what Jesus says. Jesus says that unless you're willing to pick up your cross and follow me, you are not worthy of me. So the gospel is not just, hey, do you want to be saved? Hey, do you want to live a better life? It's, are you ready to die for the sake of this message? And that's something that requires someone to lay down their life. Now, if I'm telling someone, hey, lay down your life, but they don't know they can trust me, why would they ever listen to me? Mm. You need to have a relationship with someone when you're sharing the gospel with them, if they're going to hear it. Mm. Now, of course, I'm not saying that street preaching doesn't work. I've preached on the side of the street, too, and that does work at times. But by far and away, the most powerful way to share the gospel is through relationships.
3: Right. So through this friendship and relationship with this man, David, you were driven to a point of really just a decision between Islam and Christianity. Tell us about how that happened and what happened.
4: For a Muslim raised in the West, devout Muslims, a lot of it has to do with apologetics and with truth. What is the truth? Islam very clearly denies some things about Jesus. Yes, Jesus is miracle-working, he's the Messiah, but it denies that he ever died on the cross. It denies that he ever claimed to be God. And if he never died on the cross, how did he rise from the dead? So Islam denies the death, deity, and resurrection of Jesus. Well, according to Paul, what do you need to believe in order to be saved? If you confess with your mouth that Jesus is Lord, so the deity, yeah, and believe in your heart that God raised him from the dead, you will be saved. The very three things Islam denies, you have to believe in order to be saved. And so for me, it was a matter of trying to prove that those things didn't happen in order to establish the case for Islam. Well, as I was trying to disprove those things, I realized the evidence for Jesus' death, deity, and resurrection was very strong.
3: So that must have been difficult for you again in your devout faith at the time, and all of a sudden some restlessness began?
4: It wasn't overnight. It took years for me to see this evidence and for it to compile and for the tectonic shifts to happen in my mind. And when I realized the evidence was strong, then I turned my eyes to Islam and I said, how strong is the evidence for Islam? And to my shock, it was far weaker. When I leveled the same criticisms I had leveled on Christianity on Islam, the foundation fell apart. And so that's when it became a matter between me and God of actually asking him to show me the truth.
3: So how did you actually come to Christ? Dreams were a fundamental part of what God used. And that's even, as Muslims grew up, they take dreams very seriously. Tell our viewers about that. It's fascinating, exciting.
4: Well, for Muslims, most Muslims don't believe they can commune with God. Some modern Muslims do and some Sufi Muslims do, but generally in history and the way Islam has traditionally been taught, God is kind of removed from you. And the only way you can really get guidance directly from him is through dreams. And Muslims have a prayer, it's called Salat Istikhara, where they specifically ask God to give them dreams for guidance. And so I ask God for visions and for dreams, and I'm not alone in that. Approximately 50 to 70% of former Muslims who are now Christians came partially through visions and dreams.
3: Wow, that's awesome. And you had one very specific dream. Tell us that.
4: This dream was the one that convinced me. I had one that was very symbolic, and then I had a follow-up dream, and I also had a vision, but this dream was powerful. Mm. In this dream, I was standing at the threshold of a narrow door. And this door was just wide enough to fit me and just tall enough to fit me. I mean, in my dream, it was like, wow, this door is narrow. And at the other side of this doorway was a room that was set with a feast. And people were sitting down in nice clothes at these round tables, and it was like a wedding feast. And I knew in my dream that that room was heaven. I wanted to get into that room, but I couldn't, because at the other end of the doorway was my friend David. Now, he wasn't blocking me per se. He was looking forward. In fact, all the people in the room were looking forward, waiting for the owner or the speaker to come and start the event. But I couldn't get in because he was blocking the way. And so I looked at him and I said, David, I thought we were going to eat together. And he says, you haven't responded. And in the dream, right there, I knew I needed to respond to the invitation David was giving me in order to come into heaven. But this is where it got crazy. When I woke up, I told my friend David the dream. And he said, Nabil, this dream is so clear. Just go to Luke chapter 13. And I went to Luke 13 for the first time. I had never been to Luke 13 before. Mm-hmm. And when I opened it up, there was a section there that was titled, The Narrow Door. And when I saw it, my heart just stopped.
3: I bet it did, yeah.
4: And I'm going to paraphrase it. Basically, what it says is Jesus was going through the towns and villages preaching the good news. And the disciples said, Lord, are many going to be saved? And he said, make every effort to enter through that narrow door, because many will try and few will be able. And you will see people sitting inside at the feast of the kingdom of heaven. Make every effort to enter before the owner comes and closes that door. And so I knew that God had given me a dream straight out of the Bible, and he placed me inside a parable, showed me exactly where I was, and he left my decision up to me. It was very clear for me at that point what I needed to do.
3: So then what did happen from that point? Because again, your story is amazing in the sense of it wasn't just necessarily that day, but it took a while for you to actually give your life to
4: Christ.
3: You
4: know, Robbie, in order for a Muslim to become a Christian, they have to be willing to give up a lot. Depending on how devout their family is, their identity is usually wound up in Islam. So it wasn't just me saying, I'm going to change my beliefs.
3: That's right.
4: It's me saying, I'm going to leave my family and everything they've stood for all the way back to Muhammad's time. I mean, my last name's Quraishi. If Muhammad had a last name, it would have been Quraishi. He was part of the Quraysh tribe. And so I had to give up everything. My mother was the daughter of a Muslim missionary, so I had to give up all that. I'm the eldest son in my family. I'm the one who's supposed to bring honor to the family. If I become Christian, that's the worst thing I could possibly do. And so I have to think, not only am I giving up my family, I am consigning my family's reputation to the flames, basically. And so it was something that I needed a lot of time to wrestle through and to pray through. And I asked God to comfort me through it. And it was when I read his word that I received the promises of God, Mark 10:29.
3: Yes.
4: And also the encouragement from God to go ahead and make.
3: And you went through a whole time of mourning in this too. And I remember you came to Matthew chapter 5 in the Beatitudes, and blessed are those who mourn, for they shall be comforted.
4: It's beautiful.
3: And so that was one of the turning points as well,
4: wasn't
3: it? I can't
4: tell you how beautiful that message was. You know, in the Quran, there's nothing that says I'm giving you comfort if you're hurting. The Quran says, do this, do that, do this, do that. But there in the Bible, blessed are those who mourn, for they shall be comforted.
3: Wow.
4: It was like my heart was just electrified into life when I read that, and my life has never been the same.
3: Wow, I love that. And even now today, you are now serving with Rabbi Zechariah's International Ministries, and now you're an apologist, speaking about the gospel and defending the Christian faith to those who oppose it. Tell us a little bit about that, maybe, if you want to.
4: Well, for me, it's a matter of sharing the truth and beauty and transformative power of the gospel. I mean, this message changes everything. If God came into this world to take our sins, that means He loves us. It loves us even though we sin against Him. And then He takes a look at us. While He's on the cross, bleeding and dying for us, the words we should remember are, as I have loved you, so love one another. That's the call we're given as Christians. He's given us everything we need in this life and this afterlife, so all we have to do is follow Him and pour ourselves out for the sake of those around us. And that transformative life is the message of the gospel. There's nothing like it.
3: Amen.
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0: Hey, Hunty, I don't think I've heard a guy more sincere for Jesus Christ than that young man. The journey he went on was incredible. And it's not the end, because after this song, he goes for a question and answer about his journey from Islam to Christianity and some of his observations. I just found it fascinating. I think you will too. But this song, I'll Never Be the Same Again, from the Sapphire Singers. Before we put it on, Hunty, do you know the Sapphire Singers? Have you worked with them? The reason I keep asking Hunty these things.
1: I've actually worked with these guys.
0: You have?
1: They're very talented.
0: Because before he came here, he used to work for the church and he'd be all over the world. These guys are from Vanuatu. Did you know that?
1: I've forgotten.
0: Yeah, I don't even know whether they're around anymore, but I love their singing. And they're a bunch of four young people, two guys, two girls, and this song, I'll Never Be the Same, is one of my favourites. And I think as we start, this is the story of Nabil.

0: Oh, what a great song. You know, listeners, you got to find Jesus, and then you will never be the same again. We have a free offer for you. It's a great little book. 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Text us the word Jesus, and our little robot will ask you a few details, and we'll get this free offer right out to you ASAP. It's a beautiful little book, and it's called Words from Jesus.
1: Hunty, there were six singers, not four.
0: That's what I was going to say.
1: I've never been good at maths, you know that. Hey, this is Nabil now, yep. And he's answering some questions. Like Ask the Aussie Pastor, only ask Nabil.
0: Yep. Yep.
1: I wish I could say his last name. Can you say Qureshi? How do you say it? You're often...
0: I'd go Qureshi.
1: Qureshi?
0: That's what I'd say, but I can't.
1: It's Q-U-R-E-S-H-I.
0: Yeah, that language I can't do.
1: Pakistani boy, brought up in America, become a Christian. Yep. I love the way his story about how he became a Christian. But listen to these questions as listeners who are listening to that particular program fire them in. I think you'll find it very interesting.
2: We wanted to take some time again to unearth some of the ideas that he's presented, as well as explore some questions or thoughts that you may have had. And you'll see the phone number again. You can text any questions that you have to that number. If you don't have a cell phone with you, you can borrow the person's next to you or plead with them to borrow their phone. So we do have a couple coming in. Daniel, would you have one?
3: Yeah, well, and before we begin, we only have about 8 questions. So Harvest, we're not impressed. We want more questions from you. We know you can do better than this. So there's a little challenge. Send us some more questions. We want more questions. But our first question is to Nabil. What is a good starting point in sharing the gospel with people of the Muslim faith?
4: So a good thing to do is just talk with people.
3: That's simple.
4: They're human. They want people to talk with them. They want friendships and relationships, just like everyone else. Like I said, about 90% of Muslims are unengaged by any American, let alone a Christian. My mom's been here in the United States for 35 years. Never once has she been invited to a Christian home. We remember one woman, her name was Robin. Back in the 80s, she invited us to her home. That was it. And my mom always appreciated her after that, and she wanted to go see her again, but she couldn't find her, what have you. But yeah, relationships. Some people come to the United States. I remember hearing a story of a student who came to the United States from Saudi Arabia. He brought 2 suitcases full of gifts to give to people who invited him to their homes so that he could give those gifts to them, you know, as a thanks for being invited. And he went back to Saudi Arabia a year later, not having given a single gift away. It's unbelievable. The Muslim culture is built hugely on hospitality. You get to know some Muslims and you will see that hospitality is major, major thing to them, as it should be to everyone. We are missing out on that here. I don't know why. Is it fear? Do we think? We shouldn't be afraid of anything. 2 Timothy chapter 1 tells us that we've not been given a spirit of fear, but of power. But let alone of sharing the gospel. I mean, at most, they're going to say they don't like us. What, are we so worried about our, you know, feelings that we're willing to withhold salvation from someone? When I was a Muslim, I remember when Christians wouldn't share the gospel with me, I thought one of 2 things was true. I thought, number one, either they didn't believe it themselves, or number 2, they were totally okay with me going to hell.
3: Wow.
4: So just start talking and just start sharing your life. And in the context of that, opportunities will come up with for faith. And if you don't know the answer to every question, that's fine. Just wait and look it up and read. Read together. Work through these things together like David and I did.
2: That's great. You know, the Quran itself, and sometimes the popular media, and there's a Western assumption that all holy books are more or less interchangeable. But the Quran does not read like, say, the New Testament Gospels. It's not a narrative. It's much more difficult, actually. And there's an idea that even that there are certain verses that were written in Mecca, there are certain verses that were written in Medina, and the fact that those two sometimes rub against each other, they come into conflict. Can you give us a little bit more idea about how you approach the Quran?
4: Yeah, the Quran is very different from the Bible. I mean, so the Bible is a compendium of 67 books. 39 Old Testament, 27 New Testament, and 66 books. And so what you have is a book. Each book was written by an author at one time. It was written and done, written and done. The Quran is not like that. The Quran over 32 years, 23 years, was being revealed slowly. And Muhammad would give a little bit of revelation, as was important to a certain context. And then he'd give a little bit more, and he'd give a little bit more. And all these different revelations were put into a book later. They were all collected into chapters later. So you can't necessarily read from one section to the next and expect it to all flow. There's a lot of jumping around. There's a lot of verses being tossed in the middle. There's actually many stories in the Quran, and only one of them actually has a beginning, a middle, and an ending. All the rest of them pick up in the middle, or they leave off before it's ended. So the Quran is very different. Plus, there are sections that cancel out older sections. It's called the law of abrogation. Some verses have actually been removed from the Quran altogether. They've been abrogated. You actually had a lot of arguments about what should be the Quran and what shouldn't be the Quran early on in Islamic history. So when all these arguments started happening, the successor of Muhammad, Uthman, said, we are going to make one final authorized version of the Quran. He took one, he burned all the rest, and he put one together and said, this is the Quran, so that people would stop arguing about it. It's very, very different from the Bible. The history of it is different. The nature of it's different. We have to understand it for what it is.
2: Yeah, I frequently say that reading the Quran is more like reading the book of Proverbs. That would be a better analogy. It's teachings and sayings, but it's not a narrative.
4: Right, and Muslims don't turn to the Quran like Christians do the Bible. I mean, Christians will go to the Bible for their guidance. Muslims will go to the imams for guidance, expecting the imams to explain the Quran to them. But they're not going to go directly to the Quran for any exegesis. They're going to go to their teachers first, generally speaking.
3: What are, you hear a lot of people saying there's similarities between Allah and God. Are they the same? How would you answer that question?
4: Well, the first thing I would say is that the term Allah predates Islam. So the Christians and the Jews in Arabia at the time of Muhammad and before Muhammad used the word Allah to talk about Yahweh. So the word Allah is not something specific to Islam. And even today, Christians and Jews in the Middle East will say Allah to talk about God. So it's not specific to Islam. Now the idea of God, some people will ask me, is the God of Islam and the God of Christianity the same? Do Muslims and Christians worship the same God? That is a charged question. It's one of those bumper sticker phrases that, you know, every time you see one of those, you have to stop and unpack it for a moment. What are you saying when you ask the question, do Muslims and Christians worship the same God? If you are saying that there is one creator of the universe who can hear, who has created Jews, Christians, Muslims, and he can hear all of them when they pray to him, yes, I agree with that. There is one God. But if you're saying that the characteristics of Allah, as Muslims understand him, are the same as the characteristics of Yahweh, as the Christians understand him, then no, not at all. Yahweh is three in one. Yahweh loves his children. We are his children. In the Quran, Allah says, I am not the father of any of you. In the Quran, Allah's love is conditional. It says he does not love the people who sin. He does not love his enemies. Chapter 60, verse 1. Allah does not love his enemies. You shouldn't love them either. That's what it says. Now, the God of the Bible is something entirely different. God loves everyone. He sends his rain on the just and the unjust. Jesus died for us while we were still sinners against him. Love your enemy. Pray for those who persecute you. If your enemy is thirsty, give him something to drink. If he's hungry, give him some food. Totally different message. Totally different image of God.
3: So it's important to know what they mean by that and then to make the distinction that Allah and Yahweh are not the same, that there are clear distinctions between the two.
4: Yeah.
2: There's also the concept of Islam is really an all-encompassing idea. I mean, you have legal ideas, like you have fatwas, you have and even the structure of the clergy, the imams is different. Why don't you go? Because Islam is truly a whole way of life. It's not. We in the West tend to separate, right? Separation of church and state, and that even that concept doesn't really resonate.
4: Yeah, it's kind of like I was talking about in my story. Islam is our identity. It wasn't just what we believed; it was our identity. And so, as a Muslim, your whole life is structured around Islam. Like I said, the prayers that we prayed in the morning, that all came from Sharia, you know, how to live your life. The word Sharia means path to water. And the idea is this is the road you should walk to get to life itself, to get to God. Now, Muslims disagree on the specifics of Sharia. The Muslim scholars do anyway. You have different schools of Islamic thought. You have different sects of Islam, Shia versus Sunni. And they all have different approaches to Sharia. So there's no one book of Sharia. There's no one codified conclusion on this is what it is. The leaders are the ones who make decisions about how you should live your life. For example, the decision of when a woman can divorce her husband or not. A woman would go to a leader, a mufti, and ask, am I allowed to divorce my husband? He's doing this, this, this, and this. And the mufti will give a fatwa. He'll give a decision, which tells her what she can do. As a man, you can just divorce your wife. You can say talak, talak, talak, and you're done. You've divorced your wife. You just had to say it three times. Right? So if someone's angry, it's like, woo. But for a woman, she has to get a decision. Now, if she doesn't like the decision, she can go to another mufti and ask him, because the decisions are non-binding. So some Muslim scholars are really opposed to this. They call it fatwa shopping. and they're really opposed to it, but it happens. So this is what the Islamic culture is like. Every single thing they do, how they live, how many times they pray, what prayers they're supposed to recite, how to fast during Ramadan, what words to say during Salat, every single thing is dictated to them. And they see this as a benefit of Islam. They will say, Islam has given us discipline. It's shown us how to live. And the discipline of Islam is, by the way, what intrigued Malcolm X. It's what took him to Orthodox Islam, was the discipline. So there is a lot of discipline in order. But we have to be able to explain that the Christian faith gives us principles to live by. The Bible gives us specific principles. Yeah, there are some rules, but for the most part, it's principles. And the Holy Spirit is within us, leading us and guiding us. That's the thing that makes the Christian faith special, is that God himself lives within us and sanctifies us.
2: Just as a quick follow-up to that, because Islam is, there's so much works involved in it. I mean, I remember reading a fatwa where they were talking about doing salat, and if you do salat, can you wear a leather belt if the leather belt wasn't halal? Or what about the leather patch on your Levi jeans? How do you know? You know, I mean, it becomes...
4: I'm following a Twitter feed called Islam Q&A, and I think they're on fatwa 500,000 right now, just constantly giving out these fatwas. So I think it's hilarious. You can watch them on Twitter. But yeah, there's fatwas about everything. Can I pray when there's a picture in the room? Can I pray if a cat has been in the room? Can I, you know, all this stuff. And you're like, what is this about? But that's how they see, you know, their duty to please God. And a lot of these people are doing this so they can please God.
2: It works.
4: Yeah. You know, and you read some of, for example, yeah, you have a lot of works-based soteriology. I have to do more good than bad in order to get into heaven. But then you have some people who aren't like that, like the Sufis. If you've ever met a Sufi, they will say things like, God, I just want to be in your presence, so you will, by your grace and mercy, reveal yourself to me. I can never reach out to you and find you. You have to reach out to me. They sound very Christian. The Sufi order was kind of built off of Christian thought that predated them. And so you'll find a lot of bridges, but the

0: Nabil, I do believe God made you a Christian. I'm like, what? And she said, yeah, there's many paths that lead to God. God wants you to be a Christian. He wants me to be a Muslim. I'm like, you didn't get that from Islam. You got that from Oprah. But that's what she believes. And she thinks it's in the Quran, even though it's not. So there's a new generation coming.
1: Your testimony is so encouraging, Nabil, and it's a good reminder for us to develop relationships and not just think that we can lead a Muslim to Christ in one conversation. Mm-hmm. It takes investing in them.
0: It was 4 years for me.
1: That's a long time.
0: And during that time, David kept asking his church to pray for me. And after about the third year, members of his church came up to him and said, David, what are you doing? This guy is not going to become a Christian. You should stop sharing your faith with him. The Bible says, don't cast your pearls before the swine. Move on. There's other ministry you could be doing. You can't, first off, our relationship was our relationship. It wouldn't end whether or not I accepted the gospel. It was a real relationship. And that's what you need to have. If you have a relationship with someone so that you can convert them, they're going to be able to see right through that. That's not a real relationship. That's you using them. So we had a real relationship for one. And for two, he just knew it took a long time. And had he given up when he had given up, that would have been very difficult.
1: Kind of explain to the audience a little bit more about how much a Muslim is forsaking by coming to Christ and what's at stake there. And that's why it's not going to just be an overnight conversion most of the time.
0: Well, for me, the three things that I elaborated in the talk, you have to give up your family. And that's extremely difficult. I mean, for so many of us, our parents came from Muslim countries with nothing, and they gave everything up for us. And they see our Islamic identity as our love for them. You know, obedience. My parents, when I was growing up, never really said, I love you. It was a bit too crass for our culture. They would show their love, and the love was assumed. So they would show it by taking care of us and by, you know, being kind with us and endearing. And we would show our love back to them by being obedient. That's how we show it. So when I turn around and say, I'm not going to be Muslim anymore, they don't just see that as, oh, you're making a decision that, you know, you as an individual can make. They see that as, you are betraying all of us and you don't love us anymore. My sister, okay, I shared the gospel with her. I shared the gospel message with her. I sat down and explained it to her because she didn't quite get it. And when I was done, she looked at me and she said, Nabil, that is the most beautiful story I've ever heard. And I was like, and? Don't you think God would be that kind of God who would only write the most beautiful story? And her response was, I see what you're saying, but I just can't believe it. And what is she saying? She is saying, Nabil, I have a husband. I have kids. I have raised them in the Islamic way. I've obligated myself to Islam. My parents, they already felt the loss of you. What would happen if I became a Christian? And who would I turn to? There's no one in the city who's ever reached out to me. No Christian I know here. Where would I go? It's physically almost impossible for me to do this. And so there's a lot that you're asking from someone who is considering accepting Christ. And that plays out in subconscious ways. They're not going to say, oh, you're asking so much from me that I'm not going to do it. That's not how they're going to say it. They're going to say, oh, that doesn't make sense to me, or I still can't see how the Trinity works. That's how it's going to come out. But especially if there's someone who lives in the Middle East, you might be asking them to lay down their life. I have a friend who reached out to a Muslim student here when he was studying in the university. He accepted Christ, went back to Palestine. Family found out he was a believer, and they killed him. And that's something that still happens. It's something to think about. Yeah. So there's a lot that you're asking from someone. You're telling them to not just accept God. You're telling them to give up everything you've ever believed and start a whole new way of life. And that's a lot.
1: So a lot of prayer needs to be poured into that person and establishing that relationship with them as well.
2: One of the things that we haven't kind of touched on is kind of the capricious nature of Allah. And the idea of you know, attaining salvation in Islam, walking across the thread, the whole thing. Why don't you explain how Muslims kind of understand that promise of paradise?

0: Yeah, so in the hadith, as we read them, Abu Bakr, who is the first Khalifa according to Sunnis, he's the next successor after Muhammad. He said, I would fear the deception of Allah even if I had 1 foot in heaven. In other words, he's stepping into heaven, Allah could yank him out and throw him into hell. And this is something that Muslims generally grapple with. Now, our new culture coming up, like my sister, she thinks, no, my salvation is assured. But that's not been traditional Islam. People are always worried about whether or not they're saved. And the idea that you can be secure in your salvation, such that you don't have to worry, did I follow this fatwa, did I do this or did I do that? Oh my gosh, no, you don't, that you could be free from that and walk in freedom. That's huge. And we ought to thank God for that, by the way. The Jews had to follow 613 mitzvot until Christ sacrificed on this day, 1983 years ago, ended that so that we could live in freedom. We ought to praise the Lord for that, especially today. Yeah. Amen.
1: We probably only have time for one more. What are some, we've talked about a lot of the do's, things that we should do in engaging Muslims with the gospel. What are some things that we should absolutely avoid talking about or discussing or doing when we're engaging a Muslim?
0: That's a great question. And just so you know, I have a little booklet that should be in the bookstore there. I pretty much keep it at cost. It's like $5 for the booklet. So I hope it'll help you. It's got a whole few pages of do's and don'ts. So if I don't cover everything right now, it'll be there. Definitely, once you invite people, well, first, don't be afraid. Okay, fear is ridiculous, especially as a Christian. That's not what we're supposed to be, that's not supposed to be a reaction. Secondly, don't hesitate to invite people. And if they say no, don't hesitate to keep inviting people. Because in our culture, it's kind of polite to refuse any kind of invitation or help. It's just someone asks you over to their house, oh no, I couldn't impose on you. No, please come. I couldn't do that to you. No. No, we insist. Oh, okay, fine. You know, that's how things work. So keep insisting. That's endearing. So don't give up. Once they're at your home, don't serve them pork.
2: Oh, please.
0: Don't serve them alcohol. Take the dogs out.
2: Oh, please.
0: Don't point your feet at them, which is kind of like it's kind of like giving them the middle finger. It's very difficult to do that while driving, though. Those are a few of the don'ts. And there's pork in things you wouldn't expect, like gelatin has some pork sometimes in it. If you show them, we went out of our way to find halal food for you, or at least food that's not haram, they would really appreciate that. And also don't hesitate to talk about politics and religion, because that's all they talk about in the Middle East, is politics and religion. For them, they think, why wouldn't you talk about the things that are close to your heart? And so if you're not talking about your faith, it must not be close to your heart.
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4: I really enjoyed that.
5: What a great testimony.
4: He's a Muslim man who became a Christian man. He loves the people of Islam, and I think that's how it should be. One of the things that causes me great pain, without getting too political, Hunty, because I know what's going on in the Middle East is very complex.
5: Yep.
4: But I do also know, and I've mentioned this before, how the role of Israel was to take Jesus, particularly Jesus, not of Islam, of Israel. Did I say Israel or Islam? But the role of Israel was to take Jesus to the world.
5: Yep.
4: And right next door is where you'd start. Lebanon, Gaza Strip, West Bank, Jordan, Egypt, all these countries surrounding Israel. That's where you would start. And because the nation, not the people, because there's plenty of Israelis becoming Christians these days, isn't there?
5: Yeah.
4: But the nation rejected Christ. And it's kind of ironic that now, rather than taking Jesus, there's this massive war. And I'm so sorry, because it's not how it's meant to be. The Israelis with Jesus are meant to be the best friends of their neighbors in the whole world because they're taking Jesus. And I was just reading some of the stuff, and I know I'm taking time. Sorry, Hunty.
5: That's all right. I wouldn't mind doing a shout out for a free offer again today.
4: Yeah, in 2 seconds.
5: Yeah.
4: I was just thinking about how the role of Israel was to take Jesus to the world. And I was reading the Bible this morning. I'm in the middle of Matthew, and I'm doing Matthew 5 and 6 and 7, which is some of the greatest sermon material Jesus ever preached, has ever been preached by anyone anywhere, because it's God himself in Christ who's preaching this sermon.
5: Yep.
4: And he's saying things like, if someone strikes you on one cheek, turn the other.
5: Mm.
4: He's saying other things like, love your enemies.
5: Yep.
4: Do good to those who hate you and despise you. And I'm thinking, if Israel had had Jesus and that had been their approach to their Muslim neighbors, how much different would the Middle East be today, other than a cauldron of violence and death? And I'm going to say it again, Hunty, to this day, the greatest example of what will bring peace to the Middle East is Jesus.
5: Yep.
4: Because every Saturday, because that's the day the Jews worship, same as me, actually. I'm not a Jew either, but I worship Saturday, the Sabbath.
5: Yep.
4: Every Sabbath, you've got Jews and
5: Gentiles,
4: Palestinians. Mm. And Arabs, and Palestinians are Arabs, meeting together in churches all over Jerusalem, Israel, the West Bank, worshipping Jesus Christ. So Jesus brings together these people who should be blood-borne enemies, and he bonds them together. The word is bond, binds, bonds them together. You know, when you bond super, when you use super glue, it bonds to the material you're sticking together.
5: Yep.
4: That's what Jesus does through his blood with Palestinians and Israelis, and they become blood brothers under the bloodstained banner of Christ. And that's the power of Jesus. And you know, I haven't finished. I'm taking time out of my Bible study, so this is okay.
5: This is very important stuff.
4: I have never been an Australian that does not welcome Muslims to Australia. And if you're Muslim and you're listening to my radio program, you're welcome, brother.
5: Yep.
4: You're welcome, absolutely, my sister.
5: Yep.
4: I'm glad you're here. It gives me an opportunity, and don't take this wrongly, but it does give me an opportunity to share Jesus with you. The Jesus of the Jews and the Jesus of the Palestinians. And isn't it amazing when you read the stories of Jesus in the Bible, Hunty, how Jesus did reach out to the Samaritans.
5: Yes.
4: These are the non-Jews,
5: they were the non-Jews,
4: to the Greeks,
5: the
4: to the people even back then that the Jews were despising.
5: Wouldn't even touch.
4: Jesus reached out to them, and he was showing his people, the Jews, how to do it. And I'm praising God that some Jews did listen to Jesus, did follow Jesus, and did do it. Because it's the Jews that took, and I've said this before too, the gospel of Jesus, primarily the Jews who took the gospel of Jesus to the whole world and paid through their lives and blood to do it, mate.
5: Mm.
4: So I've got a lot to thank the Jews for, but I wish the nation as a whole had followed Jesus, because things would be so different.
5: For sure.
4: But you know what? Soon the Jewish Messiah, Jesus Christ, who is the Messiah and Savior of the whole world, soon he will come. And I think when he comes, then and only then will these problems in the Middle East truly come to an end.
5: For sure.
4: Just a little talk with Jesus. I did mention that Nabil Qureshi, I don't reckon I've said that right, but
5: I reckon you have.
4: Nabil Qureshi, he died not long after that interview of cancer.
5: Mm.
4: Just before he died, a lot of his Islamic friends were coming to him and saying, we might put this video up, actually, of him giving this little testimony, literally on the day he died. They come to him and say, look, come back to Islam, be saved. And Nabil, you know, he was fair dinkum with what he'd found in Jesus Christ. He said, I could never return. I found Jesus, I got a savior.
5: Before the song, can I give a shout out to our free offer? You want to go with the song? Okay.
4: No. Let's do the shout out.
5: Okay, cool. So, listeners, if you want to find the Jesus that Qureshi, that Nabil Qureshi has, this great book, Words from Jesus, is yours for free. Just text us. Just text the word Jesus to 0488 880 851, and we will send it to you.
4: Okay.
5: Alrighty.
4: Let's have a song.
5: Time for a song. What do you
4: just
5: got?
4: Just a little talk with Jesus, Redeemed Quartet.

0: Always a good place to be.
1: Mm.
0: Talking with Jesus.
1: Yep.
0: Always make it right. And that's what made Nabil's experience with Jesus so real. He was talking to him. And what I love about his walk with Jesus is that Jesus was talking back to him.
1: Yep.
0: And I've always been a Christian. I've always believed if Jesus doesn't talk back to you, well, then you're in the wrong movement, wrong religion, wrong denomination. Jesus will always talk back to you. And that's the wonder of serving him. He's a real God. Romans 3, 23 to 31 today, Hunty.
1: Got it.
0: We're going systematically through Romans.
1: NLT, now, right?
0: Yeah, NLT. Cool. To be fair, sometimes I do miss a few verses here and there because I'm trying to get to the main points.
1: Yes.
0: And this is Romans 3. This is what I wanted to share today. And it's pretty important to me, this passage of Scripture. And I've got to tell you, this is one of the main differences between Islam and Christianity. We're kind of hitting it on the head today. And it's not just between Islam and Christianity, to be fair. It's the difference between Judaism and Christianity, Hinduism and Christianity, Baha'i. And in fact, every other religion, we're pinpointing the difference today. What makes Christianity different than all the rest? That's what we could call this program, Auntie.
1: Oh, yeah.
0: I like that better than the one we'd already chosen. What makes Christianity different?
1: Cool.
0: That's what it is. Let's change the subject. Can we change the topic
1: before we pin
0: it up on our podcast?
1: Yeah, yeah.
0: Now, just before we go, I want to one more time. If you want this book, it's smack bang on what we're about to talk about.
1: Absolutely. Auntie? Words from Jesus is the title, written by Sarah Jarvis. It's a fabulous little book, which basically collects all of the beautiful words of Jesus. And we want to give it to you 100% free.
0: It's talking specifically about what we're talking about today.
1: Correct.
0: That's why we want to give it to you.
1: So all you have to do...
0: So the reason I'm saying that, love interjecting.
1: Yeah. I can mute you, you know.
0: Yeah, you can too. The reason we want to give it to you is because we want you to understand what we're sharing with
1: you. That's right.
0: It's so important.
1: Yeah, we love you guys. And this little book will bring you closer to the Jesus that both Lloyd and I know. So if you text the word Jesus to our little Autobot on 0488880851, so text the word Jesus to 0488880851, and we will send this out to you 100% free of charge, no extra follow-up, nothing else. We will just send this to you because we love you.
0: Romans 3:23, only 23.
1: Okay. For everyone has sinned. We all fall short of God's glorious standard.
0: Just verse 23.
1: Oh.
0: Just verse 23.
1: Okay.
0: Everyone
1: has sinned.
0: Yep. Everyone's done wrong. No one is perfect. No one is sinless. That's the first very important point. If you're a human being, if you're born on this world other than Jesus Christ, if you're a human being, every single one, you're born on this world, doesn't matter who you are, where you come from, what your experience has been, you have sinned. You are a sinner. So that's the first point, Hunty.
1: Yep.
0: We're all sinning. And where it gets quite desperate, as the Bible says, in Romans, actually, 6:23, those who sin die.
1: Mm.
0: So we're all sinners. And we're all going to die. That's what we are.
1: Yep.
0: We're destined to it. It happens. I often think about that, Hunty.
1: Yep.
0: Here we are, you and me, mate.
1: Yep.
0: We are going to one day die.
1: That's right. Well, we are old. We're not far
0: off. You think at 61, it's still 20 years maybe or more. And you think, it's down the track. When you're 40, you think, it's 40 years. When you're 20.
1: Yeah, but you're saying early, this year's gone.
0: When you're 20, you think, it'll never happen.
1: Yep.
0: The reality, as you live life on this day, before you know it, you will die. Some of you will know you're going to die. Many of you won't. It'll just happen. It'll come quickly and it'll come suddenly.
1: Mm.
0: But you will die. It's a guarantee. There's no one literally in the history of the earth who's lived who's ever not died. It's one of those few guarantees. I was at the beach this week, Hunty, down at Manly, went to see our son, Lizzie and I. We caught the, the metro.
1: Train?
0: The metro.
1: Yep.
0: It takes... Hunty doesn't like this. He thinks it's quicker, but it takes 59 minutes from Tallawong to the city. But we didn't go quite to the city. We got off at one of the earlier stations. Can't even remember what it was. And we walked down to the docks there.
1: Yep.
0: What, Circular Quay.
1: Yep.
0: Caught the Manly Ferry. Hey, there's new Manly Ferries, bro.
1: Oh.
0: And they're fast compared to the old Dungas.
1: Cool.
0: Really fast. I mean, about 15 minutes and you're there.
1: Yep. That's good.
0: And we went across to Manly and we got there and there's just thousands and thousands of people at the beach. And it's all about pleasure and having a good time and fun. But the thing is, Hunty, as we live this life and we get sucked up in these good times, especially here in Australia, it can go so fast before we know it, death is upon us.
1: Mm. That's right.
0: And it just amazed me as I look around and I see thousands of people like I did on Monday, our long weekend yesterday.
1: Mm-hmm.
0: I look around, I think, man alive, all these people at some stage or another are going to die. And in a sense, our world is a kind of a deceptive sort of world because it's made for the young. Am I right, Hunty?
1: Absolutely.
0: Everything on television for the young, everything in the movies for the young. It's made for the young.
1: Yes.
0: But the young get to middle age and then they get to old age and they die. And I'm right now morphing from middle age to old age.
1: Yeah, me too.
0: I got to exercise really hard, and I am, and so are you. You were up early this morning.
1: Yeah, I was in the pool early.
0: Hunty forgot to bring his spare pants, and
1: yes.
0: So he's been
1: so
0: in his
1: I'm
0: wet
1: sitting,
0: swimmers
1: oh,
0: all
1: I'm
0: day.
1: I'm sitting in swimmers right now.
0: I can't enjoy that. Okay, so we're all going to die. Go on, verse 24.
1: Can I start back at 23?
0: Yeah, sure.
1: For everyone has sinned, we all fall short of God's glorious standard, yet God, in his grace, freely makes us right in his sight. He did this through Christ Jesus when he freed us from the penalty of our sins.
0: So something Jesus does frees us from sin and
1: the penalty
0: death.
1: Of
0: the penalty of sin is death.
1: That's it.
0: So we're all going to die. It's a miserable sort of a thing to think.
1: Yep.
0: Yet Jesus does something so you don't have to. Keep going, Hunty.
1: Okay. For God presented Jesus as the sacrifice for sin. People are made right with God when they believe that Jesus sacrificed his life, shedding his blood. This sacrifice shows that God was being fair when he held back and did not punish those who sinned in times past. For he was looking ahead and including them in what would do in this
0: what he would time. What he would do.
1: My computer's lost a few words. What he would do in this present time. God did this to demonstrate his righteousness, for he himself is fair and just. And he makes sinners right in his sight when they believe in Jesus.
0: Let me stop there for a second. This is all this is saying.
1: Yeah.
0: If you come to Jesus and say, Jesus, here I am, I'm a sinner and I'm going to die. It's that brutal, mate. And you say, Jesus, here are my sins.
1: Yep.
0: I give them to you.
1: Yep.
0: He takes your sins, Hunty.
1: He does.
0: And he gets up on the cross and he pays the death penalty for them.
1: Yep.
0: And all you've got to say is, Jesus, be my Savior. The moment you pray that little prayer, you are saved because he takes your sins. He pays a death penalty for them. And because the death penalty has been paid for them, you no longer have to pay it. Does that make sense?
1: It does.
0: And all the Bible's saying there is, isn't it really cool that Jesus does that? Because in the past, people should have died in, you know, when Adam and Eve sinned in the garden, that's when it all started.
1: Yep.
0: The moment they did that, they should have died.
1: Yep.
0: Because they disconnected themselves from God, the life source. Does that make sense?
1: It does.
0: So what happens is they don't die. And the Bible's just saying, isn't it cool that they didn't die?
1: Mm.
0: And the reason they didn't and they're able to live their life, well, they died eventually, but they're able to live their life, is because into the future God knew that he'd send Jesus and he would pay the penalty for Adam and Eve's sin. That's why we don't die instantly right now. Because of Jesus. We look back to Jesus, they are looking forward to Jesus. And that's just saying, isn't God fair that he gave them a chance to live and then accept, you know, Jesus and be saved?
1: Mm.
0: And they accepted Jesus in hope of the cross. We accept Jesus looking back at it. Keep going, mate.
1: Okay, verse 27. Can we boast then that we have done anything to be accepted by God? No, because our acquittal is not based on obeying the law. It is based on faith. So we are made right with God through faith and not by obeying the law. After all, is God the God of the Jews only? Isn't he also the God of the Gentiles? Of course he is. There is only one God, and he makes people right with himself only by faith, whether they are Jews or Gentiles.
0: Okay. Just stop there.
1: Okay.
0: Because we're almost finished.
1: Okay.
0: This is very simple truth.
1: Yep.
0: You don't get to heaven by being good.
1: That's
0: and the
1: right.
0: Jews used to believe that. They still do. You don't get to heaven by being good by keeping the law.
1: That's right.
0: You get to heaven by saying, Jesus, take my sins and pay the penalty for them.
1: Yep.
0: I believe, that's faith.
1: That's it.
0: I believe that what you've done will give me eternal life.
1: Correct.
0: What did he do? He took my sins to the cross and paid the death penalty. Jesus, I believe. The moment I say that, I'm saved. And Paul is saying here, and it's radical in his day, he's saying Jesus saves not only Jews, but he saves, praise God, Palestinians.
1: Yes.
0: And he saves Egyptians.
1: And me.
0: And he saves the Lebanese. and he saves the, yes, he does, Jesus through his blood, if they will accept him, saves Iranians. That's why I'm praying that God will protect Iran at the moment from Israel, because there are people over there who are yet to meet Jesus.
1: Yep.
0: And it's important, and they matter, and he loves them.
1: Yep.
0: Okay. So you're saved by faith in believing Jesus took your sins to the cross. Last verse.
1: Because this is very important. Verse 31. Well then, if we emphasize faith, does this mean that we can forget about the law? Of course not. In fact, only when we have faith do we truly fulfill the law.
0: It says, if all the saying there is, if you believe that Jesus died for you, then the Holy Spirit will come into your heart. You can't start to keep the law anyway, bro.
1: That's right.
0: You can't do anything else. You're in love with Jesus. You look at his law and you say, that's fabulous. I'm not going to commit adultery anymore. I'm not going to lie. I'm not going to worship idols. I'm not going to covet other things that people want. Why? Because I've got Jesus. I don't need any of that stuff anymore to fulfill me, to give me pleasure, to satisfy me, to complete me. I got Jesus, and he is everything.
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0: This song from Brad Paisley, who I really love. It's a Kris Kristofferson song who died not so long ago. Try a little kindness. You know when you've got Jesus inside of you?
1: Yep.
0: When you've accepted this great truth that he saves you and nothing else?
1: Yeah.
0: By faith?
1: Yep.
0: Which means I believe.
1: Yep.
0: And if you can't believe, just say, Jesus, help my unbelief.
1: Yep.
0: You'll believe.
1: Yep.
0: He'll send you the Holy Spirit, third person of the Godhead. He'll talk to you. He'll put his arms around you. He'll lead you. He'll convict you. You'll believe.
1: Yep.
0: Just keep praying that prayer.
1: Yep.
0: When that happens, you know one of the fruits of the Spirit? You will be kind.
1: Nice.

0: All righty. Thank you, Brad Paisley. What a great version of that song. Okay, listeners, we have this great free offer for you, 100% free, Words from Jesus. It's 100% free. Just text the word Jesus to 0488 880 851 and we will get this out to you ASAP. Okay, it's now time for us, Aussie Past. Mate, you ready?
1: I reckon they've got it by now.
0: I reckon they might have.
1: They've been listening to this program. I reckon we've given enough plugs for this great little book.
0: We do.
1: I think they got it. It's life-changing, these little books.
0: It is.
1: They're free. When you ring up, what happens? You just get a bot.
0: You just text the word Jesus to 0488 880 851.
1: Yep.
0: Our little bot will come back to you and just ask you for your address. Once you've got that, it'll send it to you.
1: So you don't even talk to anyone.
0: You don't talk to anyone. You just put the word Jesus into our prize line, 0488 880 851, and we will send it to you 100% free.
1: Done, mate. Let's
0: go. No obligation. Okay, ask the Aussie Pastor.
1: Yep.
0: You can also send your questions to the same number, 0488 880 851. Here we go. What do you say to people who consider they have reached a place of sinlessness in their lives?
1: I've kind of jumped there. Sorry for the person who gave us that question.
0: Well, obviously,
1: I take it seriously. I take it seriously.
0: Of course, me too.
1: I laugh. What do you do?
0: Well, I mean, could they be so holy that they're not sinning anymore?
1: Man. What the Bible say? For all have sinned. That's what we looked at today.
0: Have sinned, but what if they've managed to conquer their sins?
1: I've never met anyone who's done that.
0: I suppose you're boastful and proud, if you tell someone about it.
1: I was going to say, I know you made a claim the other day on radio about
0: I can't remember saying anything like that, no.
1: I remember that.
0: I already walked it back. What are you talking about?
1: Oh, did you already walk that one back, did you? Oh, I don't take it seriously. I don't take seriously someone who says I've reached a place of sinlessness because I've never met anyone who did. Only sinless one I've ever met is Jesus.
0: Yep.
1: In fact, every human being I've ever met struggles with sin. My grandmother, remember that story I tell, Hunty, about my grandmother, almost 101?
0: Mm.
1: And she'd been walking with Jesus all her life. She got baptized, man, when she was 8 years old. She's a foundation member of Fitzroy Adventist Church in Melbourne. You go out the back, they've got a plaque there, and you'll read my grandmother's name, Rosa Stoneham. There are two from my family who are foundation members of Fitzroy Church. My grandmother, Rosa Grolleman, that's what she became, Rosa Stoneham, and my great-grandmother, Jessie Stoneham, and they were both foundation members. So when she's almost 101, I said, Grandma, are you still struggling with sin? Well, you reckon she said?
0: Yes.
1: You betcha she said. Yep. She's not far from death. She's been walking, she's the most saintly woman I've ever met.
0: 92 years since her baptism.
1: Almost the opposite to her. 92, almost 93 years from a baptism. I said, what sort of sins are you struggling with? And she said, you don't need to worry about that. She was serious.
0: Yep.
1: She said, that's an intimate thing between me and Jesus.
0: Yep.
1: But at 100 and something, she's still battling. So, we're all sinners. Just acknowledge it, concede it. Don't go down that silly path of saying, I'm not a sinner. You are. I remember Donald Trump. Can I say this?
0: Yep.
1: He was asked by a commentator, have you got any sins you want to ask God for forgiveness for? I'm not saying vote for him or against if you're in America. Don't get this wrong. And he thinks for about 30 seconds. There's a pregnant pause.
0: Yep.
1: He says, not really. Can't think of anything that I've got to ask for forgiveness for. And I think, oh, my goodness.
0: Wow.
1: We are all sinners, even you, President Trump. It's just we all are.
0: I can think of
1: let's not worry about that.
0: Right,
1: moving on.
0: Next question. Now, this is a very serious and sobering question.
1: Yep.
0: I have never understood why Jesus had to die. How does that save us?
1: I hope that little Bible, that's a good question, probably coming out of this Bible study. I hope that Bible study sorted that one out. We are sinners and we're going to die. And if we do not go to Jesus and give him our sins will kill us. Most people, when Jesus comes and the world ends, probably won't die because they're extremely bad people. They'll just die because they got sin, and sin is toxic. It kills, Auntie. And you've got to give those sins to Jesus. Let him take them to the cross so that you can live for eternity. You know, that gives me great comfort, that truth.
0: Mm.
1: And I've faced death a few times. And when I do, I think, oh, well, if it's going to happen now, so be it.
0: Yeah, I've driven in a car with you too.
1: I've become such an old slowpoke driver. I got people passing me on double lines now, Auntie. No, it wasn't that. I had some other things. But the reality is, it's a great comfort to know that I'm going to live because Jesus died and paid the death penalty for my sins.
0: Mm.
1: What was the question?
0: Yeah, I've never understood why Jesus had to die.
1: Well, he has to die because you're a sinner, man. And if you don't give him to Jesus, you're not going to be saved. If you do, you will be. Is that answering?
0: Yep, that's pretty good.
1: Yep.
0: All right, let's move on. If I'm saved by Jesus and grace, here we go, then why should I bother keeping the law?
1: Because when Jesus saves you, that's a really good question, that one.
0: Good question.
1: When Jesus saves you, you fall in love with him.
0: Yep.
1: And when you fall in love with him, you want to please him. I was just thinking the other day, Hunty, about my life. What is it that convicts me and inspires me more than anything else to try and do the law? Because there are aspects of the law which my natural default position kicks against. Do you know what I mean? I don't easily always follow the law and follow Jesus.
0: Yep.
1: So what inspires me to do the law? I fell in love with Jesus Christ.
0: Mm.
1: I love him and I want to please him. And that's what inspires me to do the law. So, yes, it is important. You fill up with Jesus. You want to keep his law. You want to do it, not because it saves you, because you know it doesn't, but because you're in love with Jesus. Does that make sense? I love my wife.
0: It does.
1: Do I want to please my wife? Of course. If I want to please my wife, what do? Well, I pick my clothes up off the floor.
0: Mm, do the dishes.
1: Why do I do that? No, well, yeah.
0: Leave the kitchen
1: Come
0: tidy.
1: Come on, easy, Hunter. You're going too far now.
0: I've got suggestions for you.
1: What else do I do? Well, I make the bed every morning.
0: Yep.
1: Okay.
0: All right, we have 30 seconds. Hope you can do this. If we're not made right by obeying the law, then why keep it? It's probably the same question.
1: It's pretty much the same question.
0: All right.
1: Because I love the Lord Jesus Christ. I think that's why Romans 8:31 says, if you're saved by grace, do you do away with the law?
0: Yep.
1: Not 8:3:31, the one we just did, Romans 3:31. If you're saved by grace, do you do away with the law? And Paul says, well, of course not. You actually keep it better than before. Why? Because you've fallen in love with Jesus and you want to please him. You know what? I'm going to say this before we finish. I know we're out of time.
0: Mm-hmm.
1: I make the bed at our house every single morning.
0: Mm-hmm.
1: Do you know why?
0: Why?
1: Because I love my wife and it pleases her.
0: Nice.
1: And she comes home from work and she sees that bed made and you can see her face just from this simple little thing. Like, it's the same with Jesus. I do these things because Jesus, I love him. I love him and I want to please him. And that's what this last song is about, for all he's done. Thank you, Auntie.

0: All right, listeners, got to throw myself under the bus here. That's the wrong song. But I tell you what, straight after the playout, I will play the song which Lloyd chose especially for you.
1: Now, to be fair to Hunty, we switched the song halfway through.
0: All good, buddy.
1: So he's got a whole lot of things
0: going. I've got a few seconds to plug our free offer. Words from Jesus, great little booklet. 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
1: and
0: we love you.
1: If you wonder why we've been just hammering that all the way through this program, it's because it's such a great little book.
0: And we love you.
1: And it talks about Jesus, and it talks about how Jesus saves. And that is the most important message of all. Let me pray. Father in heaven, thank you for being with us today. Thank you for the interview. Thank you, Lord, for the Bible study. Thank you for the beautiful music. And thank you for Nabil's testimony. So powerful. May that be the experience that he had with you, Jesus. May that be the experience of every one of us, listeners, and Hunty and me, is my prayer in Jesus' name. Amen.
0: Amen.
1: My name is Lloyd Grolleman, and I'm the Aussie pastor.
0: And my name's Hunty. I'm the man in black. I'm the tech. And you know what? We love you, but Jesus, he loves you so much more. See you next time.
1: Bye-bye.
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0: I have been crucified with Christ. It is no longer I who live, but Christ who lives in me. And the life I now live in the flesh, I live by faith in the Son of God, who loved me and gave himself for me. Galatians 2, verse 20. 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
1: For many young men today, social media has become a teacher. It shapes how they think about success, identity, and what it means to be a man. And for those growing up without strong fathers, those voices can become incredibly influential. My guest knows what it's like to lose the voice of a father, and how easy it is to let culture fill that gap. But what happens when the voices shaping your life are leading you in the wrong direction? This is Cut Through. Nerick, really good to have you with us on Cut Through. Thank you for joining.
2: Hey, thank you for having me.
1: I want to talk about the 18th year of your life. It was the best year of your life and also the worst. You're having a perfect day that turns into a nightmare. Unpack that tragedy for us.
2: Yeah, well, December 8th, 2018, I kind of remember this day vividly. My family and I were finishing what seemed to be a really good day. You know, we're all together, my father, myself, my mother, and just the whole family. My dad kind of told us he just received his license, his driver's license on a Thursday, and this was a Saturday. And so he looked at me and he said, "Son, we're going to go to the river today. We're going to have, you know, have some fun taking all our family down there. And I just want to have an adventure." And so for myself, I was actually, I had a girlfriend at the time, and we really had plans to, you know, go out and do stuff that evening. But, and I told my father, I said, "Sorry that I can't come. I've got a date tonight." And so he punched the table and he said, "You got to spend more time with family." And so as I was driving on the way home, I said to my girlfriend at the time, I said, "I'm sorry. I can't be with you. I've got to go with my father." And so I texted my father, said, "You know what, Dad, I'm coming with you guys to wherever you guys are going." And so he goes, "All right, no worries." And so we started driving down to Windsor River, which is located in Western Sydney. It's a very popular spot. Everyone goes down there to swim and to have fun. Families go down there. And as we were driving down to this place, you know, it was just me and my father in the car. And mind you, he just got his license and it was his first time. And I remember turning to my dad, I said, "This is the first time you've actually driven me, you know, somewhere as father and son. It's always my mom, you know, driving." And as we drove down to the river, my whole family was there. I got out of the car. My father got out and we went down to the shore. And, across the river, there was a swing bridge and, you know, people were swinging off and jumping into the water. And my dad was a big kid. And so he said to himself, you know, "I want to go and do that." And so one of my cousins, he swam over first to go to the other side. And before that, my dad actually sat with my cousin, Jezariah, and he said, "You know, I want to go over to the swing bridge or where these guys are swinging, swing off." And then my dad turned to my cousin and he said, "I think I can do it. I think I can swim." Mind you, my dad's a big man. He's a big Samoan man. And so he took his shirt off, you know, his shirt off, and he went into the water. And I was chatting with my uncle at the time, and As my father walked into the water, my mom looked at him. He said, don't be doing anything silly." But my dad was a very confident swimmer, and he started swimming across. And as he got probably past halfway, he turned around. And at this moment, he started screaming for help. And at this moment, it was like time stood still, because I didn't know if he was being serious or if he was joking. And so as he started screaming for help, he went under the water. He came back up. He screamed for help again. One of my aunties looked over and she told my whole family, look at Junior. He's joking around. He's playing games with us." And so we all thought that my father was just, you know, mucking around, or he was joking around. And then he went back under, came back up, and his last scream for help, I kid you not, it was like probably that scream for help echoes in my mind every single day. Cause as he went under, he came up, screamed for help, and then I ran straight in. I had my camera in hand. I chucked my camera on the floor and I ran straight in and I met my father. And in my mind, as I was running to him, I said, "I'm bringing my father home." Like, there's no way. Like, I didn't have any doubt in my mind that I was saving my father that day. And so as I reached him, I grabbed him And I just remember just chaos. I was trying to turn him onto his back. I said, "Dad, just float on your back. Float on your back." And we were wrestling. We were wrestling for a long time. And just the groans and the screams in his voice, I kind of knew that this was serious. And as I was trying to wrestle him, he reached the point where he was starting now to drown me. So he was using me to leverage. In that moment, as he was trying to come up and submerge himself to get air, I started to drown. And that's when I found myself really deep under the water. And because there was an undercurrent, it was sucking me under as well. And so I remember just trying to swim my way back up. As much as I was swimming up, I'd get sucked straight back down. Swim back up, get sucked straight back down. And then I said to myself, I closed my eyes and I said, "I'm just going to keep swimming until I die." And that's what I did. So I remember closing my eyes and I just kept swimming. I just saw black. As much as I kept swimming, didn't reach the top. Couldn't even see the top. It was so black around me. And I just kept swimming. And then I felt my dad's leg. And as I felt his leg, his arm grabbed me and he pulled me up. And as he pulled me up, I remember coming out of the water and there my dad was. We locked eyes for literally a second. And when we locked eyes, that's when he went under. And that was the last time I saw my father.
1: What happened? Was there a medical incident? Was it the river, the water?
2: So after, I got pulled out, and I think a few days later, coroners came over and police officers came over to our house. So the river that he drowned in is notorious for undercurrents. And because of the undercurrents, we believe that that's how my dad got stuck. Also, because my dad's a big man, he could have potentially pulled a cramp, but the experts kind of said that definitely it was an undercurrent that took him under.
1: You're in the water. Your dad goes under. What happens to you? What are you thinking? What are you going through?
2: I remember as soon as he went under, I just screamed. "Where's my dad?" And at this time, there was a few people in the water with us. And I just remember someone grabbing my shirt and pulling me straight out of the water. And at this time, I was trying to find my bearings. But as I looked to my right, I see my mother. And that's when it just broke my heart. Not only was she watching both her son and her husband, wrestle, but the reality of her husband being gone started to sink in for my mother. So at that time, I just went to my mother, fell to my knees, and I was just hugging her. And I said, "Sorry, Mom, I couldn't save my dad. Couldn't save your husband."
1: When did they find him?
2: So I didn't find my father until 11 p.m. that night. He went underwater at 6 p.m. and they didn't locate his body till 11 p.m.
1: We're going to come back to the impact of this tragedy. But you mentioned a couple of things. One, that your father had just gotten his license. You mentioned that he insisted that you spend more time together. Go back a little bit and tell us about your relationship with your father, your journey, his journey before this tragedy.
2: Yeah, so growing up, my father, he would always tell me about his upbringing. He was involved in a lot of gang and violence. He was kicked out of home, homeless for a long time. And so for himself, in the process, wasn't able to get a few identifications that, he needed to survive. So he would always jump from job to job. Construction site to construction site because

0: for less. And that's the kind of man that he was. He always taught me to fight. And so in that, he lost his passport, his driver's license, birth certificate.
1: And that's next, pretty rare. What would you have to do to lose all of those?
0: So in his previous relationship, his partner, ex-partner, burnt all of his identifications, you know, as a get back, in spite of, you know, their relationship falling apart. So in that process, through the years, my mom was always trying to get him back on his feet. And fortunately, my dad passed on a Saturday. He accumulated all four of those identifications on a Thursday. So I remember sitting in school, and throughout my whole life, I've never seen my dad drive. It was always my mother, and my dad was in the passenger seat. And so when I was sitting in my class at high school, he sends me a photo, and it's him with his P plates, and he's driving. And so for myself, I was shocked because I'm like, there's no way my dad's driving. And so it was pretty crazy to me that my dad spent the last week of his life accomplishing a lot of the things that he wanted to do. And our bond and our relationship was so strong that the night before he passed, my mom showed me a video 3 months after of him crying because I've just been accepted into uni and my school was looking to give me a scholarship. And that made him the proudest man alive. And so in this video, as he was crying, he said he's done his job and he's completed his life's task, which was the night before he passed.
1: That's a soft side of your dad. You also said he was a hard man.
0: Yes.
1: What was it like being raised by him? Yep. What was that experience?
0: Yes, my dad was very old school, but progressive at the same time. He was someone that always puts his foot down. A lot of times when I was playing rugby or playing boxing, he'd always make sure he critiques me, but in the same manner, he'd always encourage and uplift me. How he was a hard man was he was stoic in his ways. He was a person that was warm and welcomed everyone, and he was a gentleman. Anyone that he would always interact with, he would always teach me, get up and shake their hand. You know, these are the things that, you know, build you as a man. And he would always pull me up if I'm stepping out of line with someone that I have never met, or stepping out of line with an authority figure, he would always pull me in check. So that's the kind of man that he was. He wanted to raise me with respect and resilience.
1: Any vices, any challenges, any things that you wish you'd have done differently?
0: Yes. Although my dad and I's relationship started to get better towards my 18th year, but from ages 16 to 17, my dad and I had a lot of fights. You know, he was a strong, head-hearted man. And during that time, during my development, I started to pick up his traits. So because he was very strong-willed, it made me very strong-willed. And so we have a lot of debates and opinions going both ways, especially when it came around what it is like to deal with mental health, because, you know, his generation never grew up with the notion of mental health, where a lot of the times when I'll be like, I'm depressed or I have anxiety, he'll be like, those words are rubbish. That doesn't exist in my hard man vocabulary. So we had those challenges and those differences in our upbringings, because he was raised by a very strict household to where now I'm progressing as a teenager living in the age of social media.
1: Who won the arguments?
0: I'd say he did. I'd say he won the arguments.
1: Yes,
0: definitely.
1: Yes. He had the last word.
0: Always.
1: Yeah. You go through this incredible tragedy. Your relationship with your dad is getting better.
0: Yeah.
1: His own life is improving. He's getting his license back, his life back. You had this tragedy. How did that impact you? What were the next years like for you through this tragedy and then jumping into COVID-19, just a whirlwind of difficulties?
0: The years after, even a few weeks after, to the years after my dad passed, I felt like I never really got to revisit or heal a lot of the pain that kind of came from that. I'm a person of community. So the community that I was serving in, spaces and places, even social media, didn't really give me a break in that I kind of had my dad's tragedy. And then the next 2 weeks is like, move on with life, you know, because I'm so used to just being on the go and just getting on with it. So the years after was a massive struggle. I struggled a lot because I'm like, how do I deal with this tragedy? But I still have an image to upkeep to other people, to my communities that I serve in. And so I never really gave myself the time and the space to heal well. And so I would say probably the years after, it was so hard navigating not having a father in the home. My father to me was a mentor and

0: a sounding board for myself and a lot of the things that I wanted to do. If I had a dream that I wanted to pursue or a passion that I loved, my dad was my first point of call who I go to. So not having that voice in my head or not having that voice present with me, was very pivotal in changing how I operated or how I had relationships with people otherwise. And so, those were the very biggest challenges, is that now my identity is being tampered with. I'm no longer going from a household where, you know, we have my mother and my father in the same house to now just living with my mother and not seeing her alongside my father. So those were the pivotal challenges that I had in my life, was how do I bounce back from this and how do I upkeep an image that was obviously unattainable to upkeep?
1: It's an interesting tension. On the one hand, you're getting into arguments with your dad. On the other hand, he's your biggest fan and mentor as well.
0: Yeah.
1: How did you balance those two extremes?
0: I think for my dad, he was very big on, he loved to uplift me, but he knew that in my culture, there's something called avar, which is the barriers of respect between one man to another. So he wanted to keep me in close proximity to him and keep me under his wing and mentoring, but also he wasn't afraid to pull me up and to let me know where I was lacking or the areas of improvement. So we'd have a lot of these arguments and these heated arguments, but my dad was very progressive in his ways. He wanted to help solve conflict in a very healthy manner, because he'd always tell me, that's not how I was brought up. So I don't want you to experience the same thing. So there was that challenge where there was a push and pull between me and my father, but ultimately, the overcoming fact of the matter is that he was my biggest supporter.
1: So you lose your biggest supporter. How does that impact you physically, emotionally? What happens to you after that? You'd been enrolled in uni. Did you go to uni? Where did you end up over the next few years?
0: Yeah, that's a really good question, because I'd always speak about this when I speak to communities or to young people, is that when I lost that voice that was constantly instilling life into me and championing me, when I lost that voice, I kind of lost my bearings at the same time. Because usually when I'm set on a goal and I want to pursue something, my dad will be the first person that's telling me, chase your dreams, go and do your thing. And so for myself, when I had these things that I wanted to do, no longer having that voice in my head, I was now more open to listening to external voices. And those external voices were very damaging to me in some ways, because now that I don't have a father in the home, the next best thing that is influencing my life is social media. And that's where it comes into comparing my life to other people's lives. You know, my home is different to his home. So that means my life isn't good. And so now, being enrolled into uni, I was now facing a new chapter of my life, trying to steward a life with a single mother in the house. And so that was the biggest challenge. Now not having a father as my mentor and as the person that championed me, it was kind of felt like I was doing life alone, because I couldn't rely on my mother now, because she's grieving obviously with herself. And so at this point, it's like I had no one else, just myself.
1: What did you do? Did you stick it out through uni?
0: Yes. At that time, I didn't finish uni. I dropped out of uni. I felt for myself that I was actually studying a degree that I felt like, you know, I was called into in a way, but I really felt like I was built for more. I was called for more. So I took the gamble in pursuing entrepreneurship and pursuing my dreams, as my dad would say. So I left uni in the journey that I will find my feet somewhere that I could add value to.
1: Where did you find your feet? Where did you land?
0: For myself, I would say that I'm still on a journey. Anyone that knows me knows that I'm a journeyman. I'll be traveling to different places, trying new things. I'm a man of many talents, and so I'm always willing to give things a go. Right now, I feel like I've placed myself in a position where I'm gifted in connecting with young adults, the ages of 18 to maybe 30, 35 years old. That's where I feel like I do best in, especially in this day and age. A lot of investment went into my life from a teenager to maybe a young teenager, but nothing was really poured into me when I was 18 to 25 or 18 to, you know, where I'm at now. And so for myself, seeing myself as a young 18-year-old who's lost my dad, who's lost my champion, who can I be to someone like that that's lost or that's going through such tragedy? Because there wasn't many options for myself after I finished school. Being in university, changing environments. The mentorship that I had from my father was now lost. And so those are the kind of challenges that I faced. And finding my feet now is empowering young adults and letting them know that there is a way and you're going to find your feet soon.
1: Now, to finding your feet, there was a bit of a detour. You ended up in hospital for some time. Tell us about that.
0: Yes. So this was actually straight after uni. So straight after I dropped out of uni, I made the decision that I'm going back home to stay with my family back in Sydney. And at this time, everyone was questioning me. Generic, why did you drop out of uni? Like, did you fail your classes? Did you have a change of heart, change of mind? We all believed that you were set on this journey. And as I came back to Sydney and now hearing all these external people just talking about me and where am I going to go in life? That actually got to me to a deeper level, to where now I was questioning myself. I've lost my father. I've now dropped out of uni. Like, what am I doing here? And so I started working a regular job. And in that time, every time I'd come home, I'd face this massive anxiety attacks to where I just couldn't sleep. I'd be sleeping. I'd wake up, check my Apple Watch, and my heart rate was at 180, and I'll be sleeping. And so my mind kept ticking over about, what am I going to do? What's your identity? You know, what are you going to, people asking questions about you. So where am I going? And so I took it upon myself, because I was getting really bad chest pains. I said, I'm just going to go into the doctors and just check to see what's up. So I go into the doctor and he checks my blood pressure, checks my heart. He does a blood test. And so I go home. I go to work the next day. I come back home and I receive a call from the doctor. And he said, Generic, you have to go to the hospital immediately. And at this time I was questioning him. I said, what's wrong, doctor? Is everything okay? And he goes, there's something wrong with your heart. And at that time I was actually inside the drive-through for Hungry Jack's. So there was a car behind me and a car in front of me. So I was trying to rush out of the drive-through. And then as soon as I did, I called my mother. I said, I'm going to the hospital. Can you come there now? So I got to the hospital. I didn't understand how urgent the matter was until I got there, showed them my papers, and they said, yeah, you need to go straight into the emergency. So I lied down onto the bed. They hooked my heart onto different things that they just put onto my chest. And it's such a new experience for me, because I'm like, I'm a young, fit man. Why am I having heart problems? You know, what is this thing that's happening to me? And so as they checked my heart, they said, yeah, you're going to have to stay here overnight. And so I stayed overnight and I was just questioning myself, you know, how did I get here? Why do I have these heart problems? The cardiologist came the next morning and I was running on a treadmill, came back down, and they said that my troponin level, which is the stressor muscle of your heart, that was up by one. You know, the normal rate was 40. I was at 41. And they said, young people shouldn't be having those problems at your age. And so I tried to dig deeper, and that just set my anxiety alight. The next morning I went to the hospital again. I checked my blood pressure and they said, your blood pressure is way beyond what it should be. And I kept asking questions. How do I get better? And they said, there's something that you're not letting go of. And I went to the doctors and they set me up on a plan to see a counselor, because they said that there's nothing wrong with your blood. You're healthy, you're fit, your heart's okay, but you're stressed out about something. Go and seek what that is, because your body needs release. And so that's where I found myself, searching for answers. What's wrong with my body? What's wrong with my heart?
1: And as you sought some help, what was the answer to the issue?
0: Yes. So I set myself on a counseling plan. So a few years after that, I kind of tabled that. I said, I'm just going to, you know, just let that go. And then I recently went to counseling, and during that counseling sessions, I'd have about 3 counseling sessions, and that changed my whole perspective on how I was living my life and just the trigger points and the roots and the causes of, you know, what initially led to my stress. So knowing that came an immediate release, because I was holding on to something for so long. And that was the guilt of losing my father, the guilt that I couldn't save him. All that pressure was building inside of me. The questions, you couldn't save your dad? You know, why didn't you do more? Why didn't you try and, you know, pulling to back to shore quick enough? Why didn't you leave earlier? You thought he was joking. You could have saved him earlier. And so I had to work through those processes with my counselor and to kind of letting that blame not be attached to me no more, because the body keeps score essentially. So those were kind of the answers that I had to look on and to free myself from the guilt of not being able to save my father that day.
1: I want to talk about getting support and help. It seems to be more of a Gen Z thing.
0: Yes.
1: As you mentioned, your father would have said, just deal with it, toughen up, you can get through this. You've also said you have a passion of supporting and working with young people, your generation, Gen Z. Let's talk a little bit about Gen Z. What's the worldview? What hope do they have? Where do they get their joy, their information, their wisdom? Talk to me about you and your peers, how you see the world.
0: So obviously this day and age is influenced so much by social media. Social media has just taken our life by storm. And now with the addition of AI, I'll talk to a lot of my peers and I'll ask them questions, you know, how's their day going, and or like answers or questions of what they're doing or in their careers. And they'll say, oh, just ask AI. AI can help you, or AI will help me with my businesses. So you should do the same. So I feel like Gen Z, speaking for myself, I'm in a position where obviously we're trying to find purpose and our footing in the world. And you'll see if you go on social media today, there are a lot of influencers that'll be around the Gen Z age. And because of this lifestyle that people see, everyone in my generation now wants to create content and wants to be an influencer. So those are the two things.
1: Why do they want that?
0: That's a good question, because I ask a lot of my peers, and my peers are either entrepreneurs or content creators. And I feel like because social media has become so saturated, the entry level to get into it is so low. Anyone can pick up the camera now and start making content. And so now everyone believes and sees this lifestyle of other content creators, and they believe, now I can be a six-figure social media influencer as well.
1: Is the money a major driver, the lifestyle?
0: I think there's this notion of financial freedom, and that's what everyone tends to, you know, see as a sparkling kind of goal. They want to be financially free. So if they're able to do content on the side, they can spend more time with their families. So I think there was a word that's saying that in the workforce, there's been a drop of number of tradies or tradesmen, because, you know, people are now pursuing a career in social media. And so I think the driving force is financial freedom, essentially.
1: Why is financial freedom? Why do you think financial freedom is such a significant draw card to Gen Zs?
0: Personally, I believe that because people see these social media influencers living a specific lifestyle, you know, they would often flash their new cars or their brand deals or working with different places or flying to exotic locations. They believe that they can do that as well. And because they're trying to chase this lifestyle of social media, they believe that I think I can do that as well. I think that's attainable to me. And so they kind of leave their 9-to-5s. And you'll see a lot of social media influencers, they'll be doing courses on how to win this life. If you want to join my course and leave your 9-to-5, sign up in my course in my bio. And because all of these people, they catch on to that clickbait, they believe that this life is what it seems, you know. And then a lot of my friends that I've heard that have purchased, for instance, Andrew Tate's course, a lot of my friends at that time, I'd ask them, how did the Andrew Tate course go? And they said, bro, it's the biggest waste of my money.
1: So many want it, very few ever achieve it. For all those that try and fail, where does that leave them? Where does that leave Gen Z? What hope, what purpose, what meaning is there? What do they turn to?
0: Yeah. So this is a really good question. You'd see that now Gen Z, there's been a lot of search for meaning. And now it's actually trending. God, every Gen Z person is now looking for meaning outside of themselves, whether it's, through religion or through the earth or whatever they kind of coming up with. A lot of Gen Zs now are trying to search for that meaning because I think they believe that there's something out there. They just don't know what it is. So they're always searching on social media. And now because the entry level is so low, people are coming out with their own perspectives of what the meaning of life is. And so Gen Z is always searching, what is the meaning of life? And now they're trying to search on social media outside of themselves to find this meaning.
1: There's a lot of research that suggests that Gen Z might not be so interested in religion, well, that's how they describe it, but really open to spirituality. And there's this differentiation between formal religion and this idea of spirituality, something that might not easily be described, but something supernatural, something outside of myself as well. How do Gen Zs filter what is true, what is not? I mean, they're on there talking about stuff. How do they know what's true? They're listening to stuff. How do they filter with what's true, what's valid? What do they use to find sort of that anchor and that North Star?
0: I personally believe that Gen Zs rely a lot on their feelings. Now, this is a hot take for most people, but we're very emotional driven. If we see something that aligns with our emotions, we tend to often believe that that's what's true. And so in this search of meaning or spirituality, a lot of what they're trying to say is that they believe that there's a God. They just don't believe in the institution of a church building or a mosque or whatever religion that they kind of draw to. So that's where I feel like Gen Z are now searching for that North Star. It's what aligns with how they feel. And obviously your feelings, sometimes it can't be trusted. So that's why, you know, there are different new age spirituality people that come out with their thoughts and their aspirations. But normally when Christians would see that or Islamic people would see that, they'll challenge. And so on social media, there's massive debates about which religion is true now. On TikTok, on Instagram, it'll be Islamic people versus Christians, Christian people versus new age. Cause everyone in my generation, Gen Z, is looking, where can we find ourselves after life?
1: It's a generation that have seen their parents and their grandparents try all sorts of different things. They've tried religion, they've tried money, they've tried pleasure. And I think it's a generation that's looking around and saying, people have tried lots of things and it doesn't seem to have worked for them. And now they themselves are experimenting and exploring something different, maybe spirituality, call it what you will, maybe the search for God, for meaning. Your peers, they're searching, they're trying. Are they finding, are they coming up empty? Is there any discouragement? Is there optimism? What does Gen Z and your peers, your friends see about the future, about hope, about where they're going to land?
0: That's a good question. It just reminds me of a story of my best mate. He is, he's agnostic. So he believed that there's something out there, but he just doesn't believe that there's a God, but there's a higher being that's kind of controlling the world. And so I'd always challenge him in these debates, would go back and forth. And now he calls himself a Christian, because he's actually surrounded himself with my community and my family. So in essence, I believe that they're actually just searching for a place to belong, a sense of belonging. And when they see that they belong in a specific community, they'll align with themselves with that, with whatever spiritual being or kind of God that community is serving. When in this instance, my best friend Thomas, he saw my God through me, which is Jesus. And because he saw that, he wanted to be like me. And I said, brother, it's not me, it's Jesus. So because he saw Jesus in me and he saw Jesus in all the people that's around me, he then said, okay, I think I found my search, what I've been looking for. I think I found my faith.
1: So you're saying Gen Zs are more emotional, but also really focused on the experiences.
0: Yes.
1: What's working, what's not.
0: Yes.
1: What about the rational argument, the logic, the debate? How does that play into it? Emotion, experience, is there a logical component of it as well?
0: Yes. Well, if you see on social media, there are a lot of people that come out and try and debunk the Bible or try and debunk religion. And because of that, the comment section is just filled with people now trying to debate. And the comment section actually is sometimes a war zone now because everyone's fighting back and forth. And so with my generation and how they're trying to search for this being or search for meaning is, yes, they are being pulled emotionally and now they're trying to look for the logic. So they'll try and debunk all these conspiracy theories or the Bible and try and testify against it or try and testify against, you know, these claims because now it's coming more informational. If something's not aligning with their information that they've been presented, then it must not be true.
1: And how do they decide what is true?
0: And that's what's the debates now. It's everyone's trying to figure out where can we go for answers? You know, what's true? What's not true? And so they seem to now, I believe, that they're just only align, they would sometimes try and align themselves with a community or a religion or a space that aligns with their beliefs. So their own kind of character, if they are money driven, something that aligns with that, if they, you know, go out and do things that many other people wouldn't do, they'll just align themselves with a community that just accepts them for who they are, I'd say.
1: So from what you're sharing, there's a bit of a mixture that's different to previous generations. Previous generations might have had a very logical approach.
0: Yeah.
1: And there were intellectual debates. If it's rational, if it's scientific, if it can be proven, is there a historical context? This generation seems to mix a couple of things. There's emotion, there's experience, there's community, and there's a little bit of logical or rationality as well. How do you sift through all that and find a place to land that you can have confidence to say, this is true, this is a good place to be, I want others to have and be here?
0: That's a good question. Now you're starting to see a lot of social media influencers or even celebrities come out about their faith. A lot of them are now singing gospel songs or Christian songs at the Grammys, or they're being very vocal about what they believe. And because these influencers have this influence over social media, now a lot of these people are thinking, okay, that might be true because that social media influencer believes it's true. And so now people are just following people. They follow communities and now they follow people. And so when it comes to truth and finding that definite truth, people often find that, you know, within themselves, or they would say, through the age of looking at other people's lives, and through their biggest stars, whether that's Jaden Lang, who's a massive social influencer in our generation, or Spanion, who's a massive influencer in our generation. Because them two align themselves with a specific religion, they believe that that's the true religion. So that's why I feel a lot of my peers and young people, and even the statistics back that up, that now Gen Z are aligning their experiences with their favorite social media influencers.
1: So it's not so much or only an individual search, but it's very much a communal search. Where are the people that I look up to going?
0: Yeah.
1: And I'll move along with them.
0: Yeah.
1: That's a good thing. It's also a challenging thing. I want to talk about how you've sifted through this. You've mentioned a little bit about your faith community. Tell us about your beliefs. Have you always believed? Has it been a journey for you? How have you discovered where you believe truth is and where you've landed?
0: Yeah, so I grew up in the church from a young age, born and raised into the church, served in all capacities, whether that's music or PA. But I did not, I guess, find my true truth until I was 18. So the start of the year that I lost my father.
1: Before we get there, what did you believe? Was it meaningful or was it just tradition and culture up until 18?
0: Yep. So leading up to that, I just believed that I got to go to church, serve in my church and go home.
1: Why?
0: Personally, it was because of my culture and the traditional church that I was living in. I went to a church that was very law driven. So if I was not wearing the correct clothes, or if I wasn't singing the right note, then I would kind of be shunned or banished. And so I always kind of had this mindset that church, I could not align myself with being a Christian because I'm a funny person. I can't crack jokes in the church. I can't be likable or funny because every Christian that I knew at that time was just very upstanding, very righteous. And I never aligned myself with being a Christian, so to say.
1: So you were a cultural Christian because you had to?
0: Yeah.
1: Because your family and your community as well. Did you fight against it? Did you resist it? Were you a bit of a rebel?
0: Yeah. A lot of the times I was actually the kid that always got chased out of church. And I was the kind of noisy kid that didn't want to listen. As soon as the sermon started, I'd run outside of the church and, you know, cause trouble outside. So I didn't really believe, I guess, in the church. I'd say I've always kind of, believed that there was a God, but I never really aligned myself religiously at that time.
1: Mm-hmm. But at 18, something changed. What and why?
0: Yes. So at the age of 18, I got invited to go out to a summer camp. I was the captain of my school. So there was a free spot available for myself. So I went to the summer camp in hopes for myself. I didn't have the intentions of getting closer to God or finding my truth. I went because I knew that some people from school were going. So as I go to this summer camp, I started to journey with a brother that was there. He was actually my counselor, and he's the person that looked after campers. So I was one of his campers and he looked after me. And during the week, I always questioned myself, I cannot be a Christian because I can't be funny and I can't be myself. And during that week, his name was Moses. He journeyed with me through the week and he showed me, because he was the most funny guy that I've seen. He was a larrikin. He was a bloke to the boys, you know, he got amongst it. But then during the evenings, he'd always take me away from the group and he would have these separate Bible studies with me, one on one. And for me, I was like, this is very not normal to what I'm used to. So seeing that he could be a funny person, he could be a larrikin, he could be himself, but also have the spiritual side to him where he was reading the Bible one-on-one with me. And because I saw Jesus through him, that made me know that because I want to be like Moses, that's making me want to be like Jesus. And so from that moment on, I was done. I was convicted. My life changed forever.
1: So you had an experience. You saw someone that you looked up to and that attracted you to follow Jesus in your own journey. What about the rational, the scientific, the is this true, is this right? Did you go through any of that or was this compelling enough for you?
0: For myself, I'm always someone that questions things. But in this moment, when I made my decision, there was no questioning. I could not look back. And I felt like that was the moment that prepared me for the end of the year, which was where tragedy struck. So I had no questions about whether it's real or the science behind things. I was convicted that something changed in my spirit that day.
1: Over the years, have you gone back and looked at reasons and rationality for your faith?
0: Personally, for myself, that was the question that I asked when I went through that tragedy. Soon as it happened, I asked myself, is God still good? Are you going to serve God still? And as that voice was in my head on the shore of the time that I lost my father, I replied straight back to that voice. I said, yes, I will serve God. God is good. And that's never changed. I've never went back. I've never changed my mind on how I see my faith or how I see God. There's never been a doubt in my mind that God exists and he lives in my life.
1: Why is that? Because when most people go through tragedy, one of the first things they do is blame God. Why didn't God intervene? Why didn't God save us from this situation? Why was it different for you?
0: Personally, I never had the mindset or the thoughts to ever question if God did this. Because God was in my life, I knew that he was in my life to get me through this. So for myself, if I was to blame God or question him, then I essentially asked myself, well, how am I going to get through this mess? How am I going to get through this tragedy? So because of that reason, I knew that God set me up for success, not in the success that I've lost my father, but in the success that now I didn't have a father speaking life into me. I have a heavenly father I can trust in. So I never went back on my faith. And still to this day, whatever trial or tribulation that I go through, I'll never blame or question God as to why things happen.
1: A lot of young people do though. A lot of young people reject the idea of a God because they look at the suffering, the pain, the shootings, the murder, the wars, cancer, and they can't reconcile why there is so much pain and suffering with the idea of a God who claims to be good. How would you explain that to your friends, to your peers, to Gen Zs, who equate suffering with the fact that there can't be a God who allows this to happen?
0: Well, when it comes to the suffering aspect of things, when I would read the story of Jesus and I would, for myself, I'd see that this man actually suffered so much. He was whipped. He was bleeding. When he was on the cross, he got stabbed. For me, I'm seeing that as a young man, someone who suffered. And that just set me up for the mindset that if he went through this suffering, what's a little suffering for me on this earth? You know, like these temporary sufferings that I go through. Of course, I'll be able to stand 10 toes flat on this earth and be solid in who I am because I have someone who models that for me. And so a lot of my peers, you always ask me, question me, man, why don't you turn your back on God, bro? Like, why are you still preaching for? You know, he went and he basically, you know, unloved your father. Why are you still following him? And I said, man, for me, my relationship with God is that, and how I see God is I could easily rely on my emotions. My emotions lie to me every time. So my mentor would always remind me that how I find truth or sifting through the sufferings of the world is that emotions and suffering is one thing, but ultimate truth is another thing. And that's what I rely on.
1: That said, why didn't God answer your prayer? And why would you still follow a God who allowed something horrible to happen when he could have prevented it? A lot of young people, so I prayed to God. I asked God to help me through this, to heal me, to give me the things that I want, and he didn't do it. Why would I follow someone who doesn't give me what I want?
0: That's a good question, because I used to have that mindset. I used to pray to God, give me the strength to get through this, or God, give me the power to persist through this tragedy. Until a mentor kind of sat with me and he helped steward me through this season, he said that everything you're praying to God for is already in you. The fruits of the Spirit lives within you. And because you have that, you're basically saying to yourself, if the vine now dwells within me, if Jesus now lives within me, I have peace, I have self-control, I have joy. All of those things, they live within me. So it changed my mindset into where I was begging God for mercy or begging God for strength. And then when I started to change my mindset that God lives within me, Jesus lives within me, and because he lives within me, I have those fruits of the Spirit just bursting outside of me. And so that's when my life changed, was I was no longer kind of having these thoughts of, why did this happen to me? Why did this happen to me? Now I'm like, you know, this happened to me and I can be a steward and help other people who have been in this same situation.
1: That's a really powerful experience. I think sometimes when we pray, we're asking God to give us those external things. Give me the house, the money, the car, the status, the success. But why do we want those things? We want those things because we think they will give us the internal things that we need. They'll give us joy and happiness, satisfaction and peace. The reality is God gives us those things first, the internals, because those external things don't actually give us fulfillment and joy and peace. You look at the celebrities, you look at the influencers, you look at the entrepreneurs, those with the assets and the money and the wealth. And those that don't have God are regularly miserable. Their relationships are bankrupt, divorce, animosity with their children, breakups, public and private. And so all of those external things don't actually provide the internal things. God says, I'm going to skip all of that stuff. All of the things, the consumerist stuff, we're going to skip that. And I can give you that internal peace without needing those external things. And when you have the internal peace, the fruit of the Spirit, the joy and the peace, all of a sudden you don't actually crave or desire or want those other things. And that's a really important distinction that you've experienced personally as well. Is that a fair summary?
0: Yeah, that's definitely true. And that's what I would always say to other people who question why I'm very happy or why I've kind of persevered through a lot of the trials that I've been through. It's because my affirmation doesn't come from external places. It all comes from internally of what God has blessed within me. And now that I have Jesus living in me, I can live from a place of victory. I can live from a place that he's already conquered, you know, my battles in the future. So that's how I live my life and walking in that full confidence that the gospel actually talks about. You know, Jesus has already paved the way. He goes before me and he leads my path, and goodness and mercy follows me all the days of my life. And so with those promises that I hold on to, I know that the summary that you just gave is so true, because a lot of my peers and friends would ask me, Generic, how are you still standing after all of that? And that's because, you know, Jesus is inside of me and he lives through me.
1: What do your non-Christian or non-religious friends, your peers, others in Gen Z, when they look at your life and your journey, what do they think? What questions do they have? How does it impact them? How do they relate to you?
0: That's a good question. I love hanging out with people that aren't Christians. That's my community. Even like my family, some of their things that they do don't necessarily align with the Christian values or the Christian faith. But my people that are non-Christians, I think they have a mutual respect and understanding that through all the pain and suffering that I've been through, that I've always stood on business when it came to God. I've always stood on my front and saying that I'm never going to pivot from this. This is who I am and this is what I'm going to live for. And so knowing that, I'm able to create this relationship with non-Christians because I'll let them see me for who I am and my authentic self. I don't have to try and act or try and be holier than thou, because they see me as just another brother. They see me as just a brother from down the road. I'll never kind of be their Christian friend, but they'll just know me as Nerick. You know, I'd build that relationship with them to where they just see me for who I am and not my religious views or, all these kind of external circumstances where I'm able just to build a solid foundation of these relationships with my non-Christian friends. And then they would ask the questions. Oh, so that's why you have peace. So that's why you have joy. It's because, you know, you have something that's brewing within inside of you. And a lot of times we'd have this discussion with my non-Christian friends, but I'd never turn them away because they drink alcohol or because they party or because they do drugs. I'd never turn them away. Instead, I'll show love to them and I'll journey with them. And from that, I've had more questions about God doing that than actually bringing my friends to church.
1: So your faith isn't an external brand, it's inner strength.
0: Yes.
1: That comes through living life with others rather than, you know, a tattoo on your forehead or big flashing neon signs. Now, you mentioned this was part of your journey where you felt faith or God were somehow restrictive. And a lot of young people believe that becoming religious, finding faith, following God might actually make them lose out or miss out on stuff. There's this sense of fear of loss, of having to give up things. How did you work through that? How do you explain that to your peers and friends that are worried about having to give up the lifestyle, the party, the drugs, the alcohol, if they feel they have to follow God?
0: Yeah, that's a good question, is because I've always had those questions. Should I go and party or should I get involved in this lifestyle? But for myself, when I look at the Christian standpoint for objectively and I just see the Christian values, all it's doing is trying to help me live a better life. It's trying to help me become a better husband in the future, a better father to my kids in the future, and just a better brother to my peers and a son to my mother. And so myself, knowing these characteristics that the Bible talks about, that's where I draw to. So that's what attracts me. And so a lot of times I thought I'm losing out on things, as you'd say. And I didn't want to be a Christian because I'd have to change my personality. God worked with my personality. He's kept me as a larrikin or as a funny person, but he's dwelled inside of me that my first foundation is showing love. And one of my favorite Bible verses that I draw to is, by this you'll know you're my disciple, by the way you love each other. So for myself, I'm always having the mindset that if I'm showing love to other people and caring for them first, they will see that in me. And I wouldn't have to change a single thing about my attitude or whatnot, because that will come later. If I have love, joy, peace within me, the fruits of the Spirit within me, then that automatically sifts things out of my life that may not be normal to people who are Christians.
1: I love that approach. Your faith makes your life better. And the reality is sometimes in that journey of faith, there are things that we let go of. The attraction of what we see out there in the community on social media influences is often short term.
0: Mm.
1: If you do this short term, you'll experience a buzz, a high, an adrenaline rush. But the reality is it might be short term gain, but really long term pain. Mm. I can put rubbish into my body and it tastes so good. Alcohol, drugs, and food that it just poisons me, but I have to pay for it in a year or two, three, five, sometimes the next morning from a hangover from alcohol poisoning or intoxication. The flip side is when you have that faith, you do have to let go of some things. You really do.
0: Yeah.
1: But they're usually things that might provide short-term pleasure, but long-term harm.
0: Mm.
1: And what we're looking at is having a fulfilled long-term life of joy, of peace, of happiness, not just some short-term hits that leave us in the gutter, leave us drunk, leave us intoxicated, leave us with hangovers, leave us with toxic, harmful relationships, really a long-term life of joy and peace. Mm. What would you say to your friends, to young people, to Gen Zs who are still wrestling, they're on the fence? They're not sure whether or not they should really go on and explore faith or really be attracted to the influence of life of, you know, the money, the fame, the success, the status.
0: I'm the type of person that will never push Jesus on people. My first approach is showing Jesus. So I would encourage anyone that's my age is to do life with a community that resembles the characteristics of Jesus. Do life with that community, because when you do life with that community, you have people to rely on and to support in. And that's why I love a passage from the Bible which says, for two is better than one, and a three-quartered braid cannot be broken. And so when you're traveling as a pack, you're kind of set up for success where you have these pillars of people that you can rely on, especially in a loving Christian community. So when it comes to finding faith, I would always encourage people that are questioning me, I'd always encourage them, find a community, a Christian community that resembles these characteristics. In my sense, you can join my community, you know, at my local Mountain View Adventist Church, and we'll love on you and show you the support. Because I think that's what people yearn for these days, is community. Social media makes you feel so lonely because you're scrolling at home, and they just need that sense of belonging to a community. And when they feel that, they'll feel Jesus in that community. So I would always advise for Gen Z of people in my life, if they question me, I said, come and do life with me. Let's go for a jog. Or, you know, what are you into? Are you love running? Yeah, let's go for a run, bro. Or let's go fishing. And if they see me do life with them, I'd love for them now to do life with Jesus, you know, because I'm just only one aspect of their life. If they do life with Jesus, that's something that they can carry with them for the rest of their life.
1: And I think that can be true of any community. If you're seeing something online, on social media, and you think, I want that, maybe go and try to experience that community off screen. Because it looks really good on social media, whatever it is. And see what it's like when the cameras are off, when the lights are turned off. Is there genuine joy and peace? Those influencers that are traveling and doing this, what's their life like when they're not on camera?
0: Yeah.
1: I mean, you see that in Hollywood all the time.
0: Yeah.
1: Looks fabulous on screen.
0: Yeah.
1: And then you look at their lives and it's dark, it's depressing, it's miserable.
0: Yeah.
1: So look for that community. Mm. If you see people who have joy and peace, attach, watch. You don't have to believe.
0: Mm.
1: You don't have to, you don't even have to be a part of it, but you can experience it, you can get alongside, you can belong, and then see for yourself if it's real, if it's genuine. It reminds me of a text that actually says, taste and see, experience, explore. If you're not sure, try it, give it a go and see what happens. In your journey, have you ever felt you've had to make sacrifices, personal sacrifices, and give up things to experience this joy, this peace, this experience with God?
0: Yeah, definitely. Like I said, a lot of my community that I am around aren't of Christian, don't really resemble the Christian way of living. A lot of them go out partying and drinking. So as soon as I was 18, 19, 20, 21 years old, that was prime age of when all my friends were partying, drinking, going out and experiencing, traveling the world. And so for myself, I always was kind of questioning, should I indulge in that lifestyle? Should I just have a little taste and see? And a lot of times when I actually did and I engaged in that, I would question myself, what am I doing here? This is not the life that I want to live. And so I'd always just withdraw from those areas and try and disattach myself from that, because I knew, you know, it wasn't for me. So a lot of the times I'd have to sacrifice my own things that I wanted, which was trying to do what my friends were doing at the time, or going out and seeing people's stories online and seeing how they live their life. And another thing that I had to sacrifice was trying to pursue my own personal wants, and wanting to be rich, wanting the fame, and, you know, seeing the social media people flourish in their areas. It seemed enticing to me. I wanted to pursue that. But initially, I just had to sacrifice a lot of those things, you know, because I knew the faith that I was stewarding. And also within that, having to sacrifice, using my story as a pity party, sacrifice kind of making people feel sorry for me. If I made mistakes, or if I went out and people saw me in places that I shouldn't have been, sacrificing kind of being selfish and saying, you can't judge me because I'm going through this, or I'm going through such a hard time. That would be selfish of me. So I had to, wouldn't say sacrifice, but give up the kind of want to use my story as a weapon against people or people's judgments of me.
1: Excusing bad behavior
0: because
1: of difficult circumstances.
0: Exactly.
1: Yeah. And I think that's, I mean, it's attractive to all of us, but especially to younger people.
0: Mm.
1: We have inherited a world that isn't like our parents. We can't afford housing.
0: Yeah.
1: The future is disappearing before our eyes. AI is going to take over everything. There's always a good excuse to do dumb stuff and wallow in self-pity.
0: Yeah, exactly. And so that's why when I saw this, like saw this lifestyle, I always wanted to pursue it. And I did. I dipped my toes in it. I had to go. But then I just realized, man, that's why God says, man, take up your cross and follow me, because it's not worth it.
1: You made sacrifices. How has that been worth it, or has it been worth it?
0: Definitely. I'd always say, man, like during those times where I was very tempted, you know, to go out and party with my friends, or go out and indulge in a specific lifestyle, it set me up to where I'm kind of solid now, where my future partner or my girlfriend now and my future kids wouldn't have to suffer, because, you know, I chose to live a lifestyle that was not or sunshines and rainbows. And so I know that I set myself up for success because I'm trying to pursue purpose and I'm trying to pursue God's will for my life. And I know that those external, you know, pleasures is not aligning with what I wanted to do, aligning with my path and purpose at this time in my life. So essentially rejecting that and pulling away from that. What made me really want to do that was the note of pursuing my purpose.
1: Now, when some Gen Zs might hear you talk like that, they might think, hey, why are you judging me?
0: Yeah.
1: Don't judge me, bro. Yeah. I can do whatever I want. You do your thing. I do my thing. What do you say to people who hear your story and might feel like as if they're being judged?
0: Yeah, that's a good question. For me personally, I have people within my own household that still, you know, go and do stuff like that. But for me, I never see them as any different to how I would see any other brother. I still love and care for them. I still have brothers that would call me to pick them up because, you know, they need help. For me, I'll never see anyone else different from, you know, my Christian friends. I feel like, I used to like, maybe Christians have this mentality of they need to separate their Christian friends with their non-Christian friends. And I feel like that maybe tends to raise this issue of judgment because you're now separating the two tribes. Where for myself, I don't put labels on my friends. He's my Christian friend. He's my friend that struggles with addiction. They're all one to me because essentially that's how I feel like God will see us, all as just one people. And so when people feel judgment, etc., for me, my first thought is you may think it's judgment, but I love you. My first mission as a Christian is to show love first before anything else is love. So I believe that in my communities, man, people are able to drink around me, vape around me, smoke around me, do whatever they want, but they know that they're going to get love from me regardless of their situation.
1: I think that's a really powerful distinction. It's not about labeling people bad or evil, but about highlighting something good.
0: Mm.
1: When we discover something worth sharing, I've got this. This is amazing. You too can experience and have this rather than pointing a finger and saying, you know, you're evil, you're lost, there's no hope for you. You know, some sort of judgment call. It's not that. It's the opposite.
0: Mm.
1: It's saying, wow, if only you could experience and have what I have as well. It's an enticement to something better.
0: Mm.
1: Yeah. Each show, we want to finish with a dare for our young listeners. What is something that you would dare young people to do in the next hour, not in a day or a week, but something to do in the next hour that they commit to that is going to irreversibly change their lives for the better? Something they can do at home, something they can do wherever they're listening, a commitment that they can make, a dare to make their lives better.
0: Probably something because I'm going through that right now. I'll dare a listener or a young person, Gen Z or whatever, I'll dare you to try and pursue your purpose. That's it. For me, that's what changed my life. I was trying to please people, be a people pleaser, try and work in places where I felt like it didn't serve me. But as soon as I pursued my purpose, a path lit up for me.
1: And with everything you've shared from your story, how do you discover what that purpose is? Who gives you that purpose? Where does it come from?
0: My purpose comes from God. Everything that I do, there's three steps that I always would say to myself, ask myself, am I walking in alignment with God's will for my life? I'm a new creation in Christ, so therefore I'm reborn. And my third one is that God ultimately decides what my purpose is. So if I'm walking in alignment with Him and if I'm reborn again, purpose comes clearer to me.
1: Now, some of our listeners may be Christian, some may not be, and I want to rephrase the dare or the challenge that you've given.
0: Yep.
1: And I want to encourage our audience to just get a pen and paper out or on your phone, write the word purpose, and ask yourself, do I know what my purpose is? Do I have purpose? And if you're not clear on that answer, if you don't have a clear purpose, if you don't know where your purpose comes from, and if it's not a purpose that really gives you energy and motivation for life, then right now make a commitment to discover what that purpose is.
0: Yeah.
1: And you've shared how you've discovered your purpose, maybe a little bit of a different journey for our listeners. But if you don't have clarity on your purpose, make a commitment right now. I'm going to figure this out. This is going to become a priority, finding my life's purpose.
0: Mm.
1: Narek, it's been really good to have you with us on the show. Thank you for sharing your story, your journey, your faith, and encouraging Gen Zs to live for a greater purpose.
0: Thank you for having me.
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4: As we discover God's truth, we begin to see more and more of who He is. 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
5: When you surrender to Jesus, everything you own becomes His. Your house, your boat, your car, your grass, your property, your bed, your couch, even your own body. 1 Corinthians 6:20. No wonder Jesus tells us to count the cost. Luke 14:27-35. Before you come to Christ, you are under the delusion that everything you have is yours. But after you are in Christ, you realize that God owns everything and that you are merely a steward of money, things, time, and people. Deuteronomy 8:17. You are a steward of your, God's, children, and you are a steward of what you do with your, God's, finances. You are a steward of how you choose to spend your, God's, evenings,

original family and friends. But Jesus promised that even though you may lose family, you will gain a family in the church. The kingdom of God will become your family. Mark 10:28-30. This is what God intended for His church. He wants it to be a chosen family of believers united in the singular purpose of glorifying God, who calls us out of darkness and into His marvelous light. 1 Peter 2:9. The church, after the death and resurrection of Christ, was based on a new model different from the model of ancient Israel. Israel is now a term outside of a geopolitical entity. Israel is now everyone who is part of God's redeemed sinners, saints. This is the kingdom of God that Jesus came preaching about, Mark 1:14-15. He added to all who had come before and had faith in Him, Galatians 3:6. We join Him as brothers, regardless of gender, class, or race, when we are baptized, Galatians 3:26-29. We are adopted into the family of God, Ephesians 1:10-14. Ephesians 1 gives us a glimpse into the story. It went something like this. When the infinite God of love made the plan of salvation before He had even yet created the world, God saw the fall of humanity. But also He desired to save them from that upcoming fall. He didn't want to lose them forever. He wanted them as He had originally created them. God didn't plan for humanity to fall, but knowing the risk involved in free will, He knew that they would. He knew that they would be deceived and that many would reject His offer of salvation. But He also saw that many would repent and would want to live a life free from the curse of sin. Thus, He, Himself, would be the plan of salvation for humanity. That is, He would die on their behalf and then advocate for them in heaven and, ultimately, reunite them with God in heaven. This is at the heart and soul of the plan of salvation, a plan instituted by the Godhead even before time began. And the goal of the Godhead was restoration of fallen humanity to perfect oneness with all creation. Not identical uniformity throughout the universe, but rather all creation unified in their unique contributions to a kingdom built on self-sacrificing, perfect, holy love. Adam and Eve were the representatives of humanity. They were the parents of our species and they were created perfect. But they gave up that perfection when they adopted an evil father, Satan. God's children were, at that moment, lost to Him. All humans born after that decision have been born in iniquity as children of the devil. Psalms 51:5, 1 John 3:8-9. Though Adam and Eve really were without excuse for what they had done, God was going to save them. And the Bible, and the story of the early church as found in the New Testament, are God's official record of Him saving humanity. All this is hopeful, even very encouraging. But even with the promise of a heart of peace and of freedom from guilt and shame and of eternal life with God in heaven, we are still here. Heaven is distant and we still get sick and die now. What about the discrimination we face? What about the oppression? What about those who take advantage of widows or orphans? What about those who cheat us? What about when we are falsely accused? What about when we are sick or hurt? What about when we are dying? What about war? What about famine? What about pestilence? What about poverty? Does God see all these things? Or is God concerned only about the time when we actually get to heaven, and we just need to bite the bullet now? Not only does God see all those evils, but He provides for us in the midst of them. You may be wondering if God will provide for you when times get hard. God has made numerous promises that He will take care of us so we can trust in Him. Malachi 3:10, Matthew 6:25-34. He has provided a light in the darkness. Matthew 5:14-16. He has provided a boat in the storm of life. He has provided a comfort for the brokenhearted, peace for the weary, and help in a time of need. He calls this the kingdom of God. He calls this the church family. Mark 10:28-30. This is why God has called us to be good stewards while we are here on earth. That is, He wants us, as a church, as a people, to help remedy, to the degree possible now in a fallen world, the evils that sin has brought about in the world. His church is to be a place of healing, of hope, of comfort for those in need. Evil, until Christ returns, is never going to go away. But we need to do all that we can with the gifts God has given us to alleviate the suffering that evil causes. Thus, God gives us wealth and the means to get wealth in order to provide relief to the poor, needy, and oppressed. But it is His wealth, not ours. We are only the stewards. He gives us talents to bless others, but these are His talents. We are only the stewards. He gives us our material possessions.

0: possessions, not for our own selfish use, but to bless others. They are all His possessions, not ours. We are only stewards. He gives us time, but time too belongs to Him, and it was given to us to use to bless others. Can you see? God is the great provider, and He has chosen us to be His distributors. When we become Christians, this understanding of us as only stewards becomes our guiding mindset. Christ says that where our treasure is, there our heart will also be. Is your treasure in heaven, or is it all around you on earth? For where your treasure is, there is where your heart will be too.
1: 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For more information, just visit apictureofgod.com.
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5: It's been an absolute honour and privilege to serve at EC throughout this week. Really enjoyed it. It's great to be with you here on this Sabbath morning. About a month ago, I celebrated my 21st wedding anniversary with my wife. Took her out for a lovely meal, and as we were walking towards the restaurant, there was an elderly couple in front of us. I gave Julie a nudge and I said to her, "Look at those two, isn't that beautiful? That's what we'll be like when we get to that age." They stop and she picks up something from the ground. Looks like a lamp. She gives it a bit of a rub and all of a sudden a genie comes out. The genie says, "Oh, thank you so much for releasing me. I'll give you the one wish. You can ask for anything that you want." Well, the lady looks at her husband and says, "You know what? The two of us haven't been on a holiday together or done anything special since our honeymoon. We've been married now for 40 years. I'd love to do a world cruise with my husband." "Your wish is our command." And the genie gives two tickets for a world cruise for the two of them. Now he looks at the husband. "Sir, your turn. What would you like?" He says, "Well, I've been married now for this same lady for 40 years. And while I love her to bits, sometimes I just wonder what things would be like if they were back the way they were. I think I'd like to be with someone 30 years my junior." The genie goes, "Really? All right. Your wish is my command." And the guy turns into a 90-year-old. Be careful what you wish for, because you just might get it. If you have your Bibles, I'd like to illustrate this point by looking at Mark chapter 1. And I just want to look to begin with the two small verses, verses 14 and 15. After John was put in prison, Jesus went into Galilee proclaiming the good news of God. He says, "The time has come. The kingdom of God has come near. I want you to do two things. Repent and believe the good news." The time has come. Now, I don't want to profess to be a Greek scholar, but there's different words that can be used for the word time. Oftentimes when we here in Western society are talking about time, we're talking about chronos time. Chronos time is the time that we use for our watches. The time that this church service starts is at 9 a.m. That's a chronos thing. Meet me at 7:30 at the restaurant. That's a chronos thing. There's also a different type of time, which is a kairos time. That time is about an event. Wow, didn't I have a great time last night? It's not talking about a Chronos watch time. It's talking about an event. I'm looking forward to going and spending time at the football tomorrow in Colac. That's a Kairos time thing. So can you tell the difference? When Jesus says the time has come here, he's talking about a Kairos event. When this event happens to you, you'll know the time has come. So do the two things, repent and believe. This morning I want to share with you a tool that I was introduced to probably about 18 months ago. And it's revolutionized my spiritual life. Not sure whether it will do the same for you, but just listen through and see if there's anything that you think it could benefit for you. So Derek and the iPad story number one. So about a bit over 12 months ago, as youth leader and church planting and leadership director, there was a bunch of us directors that were going to fly from Perth up to Broome. It's almost as far to go from Perth to Broome as what it would be from Perth to Melbourne, so quite some distance. And normally I get very nervous before flights because there's been too often an occasion where I've been very late to catch a flight or missed a flight, so I get quite nervous. So I went so early this time and I felt so confident about my time management skills for that particular day that I got my phone out and started playing a game of Candy Crush. And then another game. And then another game. All right, I better get this show on the road. So I get all my baggage out and off I walk from long-term car park into the Virgin domestic lounge. So I go to do my ticket and the place is empty. And the ticket thing doesn't work, like those screens. So there's one Virgin lady in the area. So I go up to her and I say, "Where is everyone? And how come I can't do my ticket on the screen?" She says, "Oh, where are you headed, sir?" I said, "I'm flying to Broome today." She said, "Oh, no, you're at the wrong airport. You need to be at the international airport." I said, "No, ma'am, I'm not flying internationally. I'm not flying over the water. I'm staying here in Australia. I'm just going up north." She said, "No, sir, Virgin is at international airport." And the blood drained from my face. I grabbed my suitcases and I ran like an absolute dag all the way back to long-term car park. I shoved the suitcases in. I get in the car. I drive like a maniac. I'm breaking the law, trying to do the maps on my phone so it can tell me how to get to the international airport because I've never gone international airport before. I was just a mess. I find the long-term car park at the international airport. I pull in, I grab my bags, and off I run to the bus stop. I'm sitting there waiting for the bus to come. It comes from the other side of the road, and it's on a Chronos thing, right? So it knows when it to arrive and when it leaves each bus stop. So it turns up. There's no one over on that side. He stops, he opens the door, and he waits. I'm like, "Sir, I've got a flight to catch. There's nobody catching your bus. Just come and pick me up." Drives around the roundabout slowly, comes to my bus stop, stops, opens the door. I grab my bags, I'm flanging them in. I sit down. "Come on, sir. Come on, sir." And off he drives. I get off the bus. I'm rushing to Virgin Airlines. I'm going through that security thing. "Excuse me, Nat Fife, I've got a plane to catch." And I just make it in time to catch the flight to go to Broome. I have a great time there. 18-hour days. Feel like I'm making a difference. It was really good. But I am flagged by the end of the week. So I catch my flight back from Broome all the way to Perth. I think we land at 9 p.m. I grab my suitcases. I get out and I've been in such a rush to catch the bus. I don't even remember where I've parked in the long-term car park. So I'm wandering around long-term car park looking for my car. I eventually find it. I put my iPad and the book on the roof of the car. I put my baggage in and all of a sudden the phone rings. It's my wife, so I answer it. Hello, dear. Hi, I thought I would have heard from you by now. You're safe, you know, you're done all right. Did you catch the right flight this time? Ha, ha, ha, ha. Sweetie, I've had a really long weekend. I'm doing good. I've packed my baggage. I'm on my way. I'll see you in about 45 minutes. Shut the boot, get in the car, and off I go. Now, it's a bit hard to describe because you guys aren't from Perth, but if I was to tell you that I made it all the way to Leech Highway before you know what's coming up, you should be quite impressed. But I just remember having this yucky feeling for some reason when I hear a clunk and I look in the rearview mirror and time, chronos, just slows down and I see my iPad flying in the rearview mirror. I'm like, no. Bang on Leech Highway, bang, bang, bang. All right, so I want to save my iPad. I've got to find somewhere to do a U-turn and go back. And because I'm such a good person, not breaking the law, I just keep going till I find somewhere where I can do a U-turn legally. It was took for ages. Do my U-turn, flying back, stop. I'm looking around for my iPad. There it is over there. So I'm running in the middle of a freeway. Oh, my iPad. And I get there, and by the time I'm there, I don't know how many countless cars have driven over it. It was an absolute mangled mess. So let me introduce you to the Kairos Circle, because now it will start to make sense. A Kairos is an event. So Derek destroys his first iPad. That's the event. First up, observe what happened. Well, Derek put his iPad on the roof of the car. That's where it all started to go wrong. Reflect on it. Well, you know what? I know you were tired, Derek. I know you were frustrated, but that's still no reason when you're packing stuff to put things on the roof. You could have opened the door and put it in the back seat and then gone to the boot, all those sorts of things. So you're reflecting on it. You talk about it. So unfortunately, I had to talk about that one with my wife, right? It was an awesome discussion. So that part there is the repenting side. Remember we looked at Mark chapter 1, there was the repenting and the believing. So that part is the repenting. What is it that I have learned? What is God saying to me from this event? Then you go on to this side. So you make a plan. So from that day till now, I have never put something on the roof of my car. Okay? I have an accountability partner. My wife holds me accountable. There will be a time where I've got a coffee mug, and it's just a coffee mug. No biggie deal, right? And I've got all these books and bags that I've got to take to work. Right, I'll put the Oh, no. Julie will, like, rip me to shreds if she saw me do that, right? I've got an accountability partner. And that helps me with my actions. Now, in EC with the high school, we've been talking about what happens with just one degree of change. It's no biggie. Oh, so now, Derek, you don't leave anything on the roof of the car. Big deal. But here's the thing. What else could have gone wrong in my life had I not made that one change? And so that one change helps me in my life. You make just one degree of change to a rocket ship out there in orbit, and it don't take long before it's way, way off its course. It's really important. If you have your Bibles, I'd love you to turn to a story in Mark chapter 10. Because there's a story in here that illustrates the importance of the Kairos Circle. Mark chapter 10. And I want to start with verse 17. So as Jesus started on his way, now I'm going to put you on pause there because there's context. As he starts on his way from what? So you look at the story before, and the story before is where Jesus is blessing the children. So my idea is that this young man was there when Jesus is doing the blessing of the children. right? Because and then it says, and he starts on his way. So he's starting on his way from that event. He's looking at Jesus and the way that he deals with the children. And I reckon there's something stirring in his heart, that the kids are just drawn to him, that the kids just love his stories. They're not there necessarily to have the healing side of things. There's nothing like self-centered about why those kids want to be with Jesus. They just love being in his presence. And Jesus is saying how important it is that the children are blessed. So this guy has seen that, and he runs up to Jesus and falls on his knees before him. And he says, "Good teacher, what must I do to inherit eternal life? I've seen how you've dealt with these children. It stirred something in my heart. I want to be a better person than what I am." So Jesus goes and says, "Well, why is it that you're calling me good? No one is good except God alone. And you already know the commandments, dude. There's the you shall not murder. Don't commit adultery. Don't steal. Don't give false testimony. Don't defraud. Make sure you look after your mum and dad." "Teacher, teacher, teacher," he declared in verse 20, "all these things I have kept since I was a little boy." It's not those things. I don't know if you've ever felt that in your spiritual journey. But there's times where you go, "What more? Because I've been doing all the things that God's asking me to do, and yet I still feel unfulfilled." I don't know if you've ever felt that before. But for this guy, it's been that case. He's been doing all the right things, and yet he still feels unfulfilled. Verse 21, a very powerful verse. Jesus did three things. Jesus looks at the man. Jesus loves the man. And then Jesus speaks life into the man. There's no judgment. There's no... He looks at this guy and he loves him to bits and says, "There's one thing you could do. Go sell everything you have and give it to the poor. And then you'll feel like you've got treasure in heaven. And then I want you to come and follow me." The rich young ruler observed how Jesus dealt with the children and felt unfulfilled. He's reflecting on it. What is it that I'm not doing right that I still don't feel like I've got satisfaction with the eternal life? He goes up to Jesus and he says, "Jesus, good teacher, what do I have to do?" Jesus looks at him, loves him, and then speaks life and says, "You know what? You've gone out to make this all about you. It's not about you. It's about community. How about you go sell everything that you have and give to the poor and then make it about community and you'll feel more fulfilled." So that's where he gets to that point. Now it's the part where you work out the plan, have an accountability partner, and go and do it. Verse 22, "At this the man's face fell. He went away sad because he had such wealth." He recognized a need, but he wasn't willing to do anything about it. Derek and the iPad story number 2. So less than 3 months after Derek and the iPad story number 1, I've already gone and bought a new iPad, and I've gone down from Perth to Bunbury to be their guest speaker. In the afternoon, I know I've got some training to do, but there's a little bit of time. And I think to myself, what can I do? I know what I'll do. I'll go and visit my mum, who has passed 2 years ago, just to spend some time. So I tell my dad the plan, and he says, "Derek, you know what? You know where you used to park? You've got to walk all the way in to go find mum's grave. There's actually another road that comes in from the back way. If you just park there, you can actually see mum's grave from the car park. Go do that." I said, "That's a great idea." So I go and I park and I go and spend, I don't know, 15, 20 minutes just reminiscing at the graveside about how much I'm missing my mum. I go back to my car and I get in, and I don't know if you've ever felt a sixth sense that something's different. I got that. And I look to the side, and in the passenger seat, there's all broken glass all over the passenger seat. And my first initial thought was, oh, that poor bird. It want no bird. Someone has come and smashed the passenger's window while I am about, you know, less than 300 meters away, broken the passenger's window, reached over, grabbed my bag and my like folder, which I thought I was very clever in, like hiding the iPad in there so that no one would think to look in there. They've just swiped all of it, right? So after my training event, I go and have some quiet time by myself. And I've done this training with the Kairos Circle. And so, you know, rather than stay in my, I'm like, God, what's in this for me? What is it that's the teaching moment in this Kairos? And I don't know how you feel about the soft, still voice that's talked about in Elijah, but I felt impressed with a soft, still voice that, Derek, you need to learn to forgive. And you know what? I got to that discussion thing with the God, but I wasn't ready to do that. I mean, I was so angry. Who goes to a cemetery to go and swipe goods for your drug habit? So I struggled with that. But you know what? I thought, this is a good time to practice the Kairos Circle. What did I do? Why did I do it? What is there to do? Sorry. I need to learn to forgive. How do I go about doing it? I have a accountability partner. And the reason that I wear this this little bracelet thing here is it's called my jolt band. And the jolt band is there to remind me that I have somebody in my life that holds me accountable. Whenever I feel like doing something stupid, or whenever I feel like breaking things that are important to me, I just look at that bracelet and remember that my friend's going to ask me some questions on the telephone. And at this time, that question was, Derek, how are you going with that forgiveness thing? So we would discuss it. I made a plan. My accountability partner holds me accountable, and every so now often, he'll just ask me, Derek, how are you going with that anger thing? How are you going with that forgiveness thing? And I've taken action, and I'm perfectly okay with how it went down. Is there anything in your life that you could use this Kairos Circle for? Is there anyone in your life that could act as an accountability partner for you in helping you to be a better person in Christ? In Numbers chapter 13, which we don't have time to look at today, there's a story of the 12 spies. And if you've got time to read it, it should take you, you know, less than 5 minutes to read just that one chapter. But in that story, you've got the Kairos Circle again. You see the Israelites and how they go about deciding whether to follow the advice of the 10 spies or the 2. And they do that circle. So it's not just an individual thing. It can also be done corporately. And so what I'd like to do as a final prayer and final hymn time is to give you an opportunity to just sit in quiet reflection and think about that Kairos Circle and how it might impact you in your spiritual life, or as a corporate with Lilydale Church. God, what is it that you want me to get out of this Kairos? Lord, what is it that you want Lilydale to get out of this Kairos? I don't mind whether you do it individually or whether you do it corporately. I'm just going to give you 2 minutes of quiet reflection before I come up and finish with a word of prayer.
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7: Hi, I am Meryl from Bathurst. 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
8: 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We have started a new Bible study series called The Secrets of Prophecy. These studies are taking us through some of the most amazing prophecies of the Bible. 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We will also cover some of the most important teachings of the Bible. 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
1: Let us all repeat together the beautiful 23rd Psalm. The Lord is my shepherd, I shall not want. He maketh me to lie down in green pastures. He leadeth me beside the still waters. He restoreth my soul. He leadeth me in the paths of righteousness for his name's sake. Yea, though I walk through the valley of the shadow of death, I will fear no evil. For thou art with me, thy rod and thy staff, they comfort me. Thou preparest a table before me in the presence of mine enemies. Thou anointest my head with oil, my cup runneth over. Surely goodness and mercy shall follow me all the days of my life, and I will dwell in the house of the Lord forever. This 23rd Psalm is the most widely known scripture. It's memorized and repeated in all lands. It's the universal psalm, the chief psalm, the pearl of psalms. It holds the central place in an unbroken trinity formed by the 22nd, the 23rd, and the 24th Psalms, which present our Lord Jesus Christ in three positions. In the 22nd Psalm, the so-called Psalm of Sobs, he's the good shepherd who gave his life for the sheep. In the 23rd Psalm, he's the great shepherd who in resurrection power leads his sheep. And in the 24th Psalm, he's the chief shepherd who will return in glory. Only a shepherd could have written the 23rd Psalm, and David was a shepherd. The Lord is the shepherd of his people, and they are his sheep, so David said. The Lord is my shepherd, I shall not want. The Lord is my shepherd, no want shall I know. I feed in green pastures, safe folded I rest. He leadeth my soul where the still waters flow, restores me when wandering, redeems when oppressed. In eastern lands, the shepherd goes before his flock. He leads them. They know his voice and follow him. So, the sheep in this beautiful psalm, the flock of the Lord, are those who follow him. Jesus said, as we read in John 10:27, my sheep hear my voice, and I know them, and they follow me. Are you a child of God? Then you can repeat the 23rd psalm and know that it's yours. It was written for you. All believers can say, we are his people and the sheep of his pasture. Psalm 100, verse 3. We do not naturally belong to the Lord's flock. We are orphans and need to be brought into the fold of the true shepherd. Some time ago, one of our national magazines carried the story of a young lady from the South who had married a Western sheep rancher. One of the incidents that she relates is the adoption of an orphan lamb by its foster mother. When a mother sheep dies, leaving a lamb, the shepherd must find another mother that will adopt it or accept it. First, she looks for a sheep that has recently lost her own lamb. Then he skins the dead lamb, being careful to remove the skin as whole as possible. Puts it over the little orphan like a coat. This strange-looking baby is put with the foster mother, who, when she sniffs it, thinks she smells her own lamb because of the coat that the orphan is wearing. So she accepts it and cares for it as her own. We too were orphans then. We did not belong to God's flock. But through the death of his lamb, we are clothed in the robe of his righteousness and are able to enter the true fold. Our Savior is not only the lamb, he's the shepherd too, the good shepherd, who giveth his life for the sheep, John 10:11. The picture of the divine shepherd leading his flock fills the first four verses of the 23rd Psalm. There's a sort of double progress in these verses which rises from memories of his care in the past, the experiences of God's present care for us, and our hope for the future. In other words, what was, what is, and what will be. The other part of the picture in these four verses gives the different methods that God uses in leading his flock. Or we might say the various regions through which he leads them are described in order. They are three, rest, work, and sorrow. rest, strange to say, in the past, work in the present, and sorrow, the valley of the shadow, still to come. First God leads his sheep into rest. He maketh me to lie down in green pastures. He leadeth me beside the still waters. Psalm 23:2. The psalmist puts rest and refreshment first because this is the way God deals with us so often. His blessings span the years. When we look back over life, the trials are outweighed by his love. Weeping may endure for the night, but joy cometh in the morning. We read in Psalm 30:5. No one can rest in mind and heart until the weight of a guilty conscience is removed. But God heals a troubled soul when he forgives our sins. In spiritual communion with him, the hungry heart finds food that satisfies. It feeds upon the word of God, and the thirsty soul drinks deep from the cool, still waters. And by these blessings to which the great shepherd leads us, we find our souls restored, the natural life invigorated, the spiritual life reborn. The restored soul is then led on to another stage in God's plan for his life. He leadeth me in the paths of righteousness for his name's sake. That is, God leads us into work, into service for him. Rest in the green pastures and refreshment by the still waters are to fit us for work. In the gospel plan, works do not precede, but follow rest. The restoration of the soul comes first, then the works of righteousness. We are not saved by our works, but we work because we are saved. We are justified by works. We are not justified by works, but for works. As the Apostle Paul puts it in Ephesians 2:10, for we are his workmanship, created in Christ Jesus unto good works, which God hath before ordained that we should walk in them. Faith in the good shepherd does not make void his law. On the contrary, his death for the sheep makes it forever sure. Do we then make void the law through faith, asked the apostle to the Gentiles? Then he answers his own question, God forbid. Yea, we establish the law. Romans 3:31. The fact that all the Ten Commandments, not five or eight or nine, but all of them, all ten of them, are repeated in principle in the New Testament and are taught by both Christ and the apostles sustains the word of the psalmist. The good shepherd leads his sheep in paths of righteousness to the very gates of the beautiful city itself, and on through the gates into the eternal fold. For it's written in Revelation 22:14, blessed are they that do his commandments, that they may have a right to the tree of life, and may enter into the gates into the city. And now the shepherd leads on, not only beside the still waters of rest, and the righteous paths of service, but through trouble and sorrow. Yea, though I walk through the valley of the shadow of death, I will fear no evil, for thou art with me. Thy rod and thy staff, they comfort me. The heavenly shepherd does not always keep his sheep from sorrow, but he's with them in sorrow. When the three young men of Babylon found themselves in the fire for conscience' sake, the form of the fourth walked with them in the flames. When the apostle Paul stood before bloody Nero, he was not alone. He says, the Lord stood with me. So, friend, do not worry about the future. Whatever brings to you trouble, and whatever comes to you, remember, let not your heart be troubled, neither let it be afraid. The good shepherd is with you. His rod and his staff comfort us. His law and his gospel contribute to our correction and support. We may not always be able to understand or to see, but we know that all things work together for good to them that love God. Romans 8:28. We may not know the why of many of our experiences, but we know that our shepherd knows, and that's sufficient. A father was once holding his little blind daughter on his knee. A friend who had called took her in his arms suddenly. The child didn't cry or resist. Aren't you afraid, darling? The father asked. You don't know who has you. No, I don't know, but you do. She didn't have to know. Her father knew. That was all right. Her faith in him took away fear. In Santa Cruz, California, some years ago, a reunion was held of the survivors of that first band of pioneers to cross Death Valley in 1849. And among them was a woman, 99 years of age. All the others admitted that had it not been for her words of faith and cheer, they never could have endured the terrible 52 days crossing the burning sands of the Mojave Desert. They never would have reached the land of the Golden Gate, where the Pacific breezes blow.

0: passeth over. Surely goodness and mercy shall follow me all the days of my life, and I will dwell in the house of the Lord forever. Remember, the sheep are men, they're people. They gather around the Lord's table here in this world. The next time we sit at the table of the Lord, let's brush aside any thought it's a table of the church. It's His table. The shepherd supplies all our needs in the presence of our enemies. Now it's more than rest or work, it's conflict. He provides for us here in this world. It's wilderness food, the manna of His presence, water out of the rock. We eat it as the Israelites did in haste, staff in hand, ready to march on. But the day is coming, and the good shepherd will call us to the great supper in His kingdom. Then we shall lay aside the pilgrim dress and the sword. We shall put on the royal robe and sit down with Him, and all enemies will be gone forever. Read the picture of it in Revelation 7:16. They shall hunger no more, thirst no more. At feasts in Bible times, the heads of distinguished guests were anointed with perfumed oil. The woman in the gospel story poured the box of precious ointment upon the head of our Lord. Remember that. So too the very sheep of the Lord's pasture are to be oil-anointed guests. Notice the next sentence in the text, "My cup runneth over." God's blessings here and hereafter are more than we can receive. Goodness and mercy shall follow me all the days of my life. As the ancient shepherd led his sheep, his two shepherd dogs guarded the rear to keep straying sheep in the path. So through life, like two angels of God, goodness and mercy will follow us and encamp round about us. Then we shall dwell in the house of the Lord forever. May that be our prayer, "My Shepherd, I follow Thee." Will you promise God just now that you will follow the true Shepherd? An otherwise dark future will be made bright for every man, woman, and child that makes that happy choice now. Have faith in God, whoever you may be. Have faith in God, on land and on the sea. Have faith in God. He cares for you and me. Have faith, dear friend, in God.
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The First World War is infamous for its slaughter on the battlefields of Gallipoli, France, and Belgium. We've all heard the terrible stories of soldiers caught in the awful meat grinder of the war. Despite the horrors, Australian and New Zealand soldiers forged

A legend built on their resourcefulness and bravery and their undying mateship, which helped bring the survivors through the conflict. While the Anzac legend focuses its attention on the heroic ordinary soldier and sometimes the outstanding leadership of particular officers, one group of Anzacs is rarely included in the Anzac story: the chaplains.

0: Daniel, a chaplain in a war zone, involved in the heat of battle, seems incongruous. Did the Anzac chaplains here at Gallipoli experience that?
1: Oh, yes. Most of the chaplains came from rural parishes or suburban churches, but most of their congregation were women. And all of a sudden, they're plucked out of that. They're put in an all-male congregation, many of whom had never been to church. And they're men trained to kill. T.P. Bennett, one chaplain, wrote that it seems strange to be a man of God and a servant of the Prince of Peace and in the army. But on the other hand, some of the chaplains were very militant. They saw this as muscular Christianity at its best, and they were there for God, King and country, and so they had no problem with that. But for many of the officers and men, they also struggled with this idea of a chaplain who they saw as somebody weak and namby-pamby being in the army.
0: So how did the soldiers relate to these Anzac chaplains here at Gallipoli?
1: Oh, well, to be honest, chaplains were not popular to begin with. Most of the chaplains were given a very hard time by these soldiers. But it wasn't long before a good number of these chaplains won the respect of these soldiers simply because of how they related to them.
0: So what turned this perception around? Was it the personality of the chaplains, or was it the role that they played here at Gallipoli?
1: Generally speaking, it was both their personality and the way in which they conducted themselves in their role. Certainly the outgoing personalities, the outgoing chaplains did well. But then it was the chaplains who got involved in the ordinary everyday life of the soldiers who particularly won the respect, the admiration, and even the love, the adoration of the men.
2: My first feelings were that I would shut myself up in my cabin. Even there, I would not find any refuge. From outside my cabin floated the most fearful language I had ever heard. I think some of them must have been trying to shock the padre. This was my first close contact with the digger.
0: So what was the role of the chaplains here at Gallipoli?
1: Well, theoretically, their role was way behind the front lines. He would see the soldiers when they came out of the line, run church services for them, run wholesome entertainments. In a time of battle, he would be at the field hospital, out of danger, but working with the doctors on the wounded. So a chaplain's role, theoretically, was quite removed from the heat of battle.
0: So that's what should happen theoretically with a chaplain, but what happened in reality here at Gallipoli regarding the chaplains?
1: Well, here at Gallipoli, there was no rear line. Everywhere was the front. Shell fire everywhere, sniper fire in many places, and so chaplains ran the same sort of risks as everybody else.
0: That's a story that not many of us know, that these Anzac chaplains, these men of religion, actually accompanied the soldiers to the front lines and participated and operated right here in the front lines behind us at Gallipoli.
1: Yes, and that's part of the reason why the chaplains here won respect, because they ran the same risks as the common soldier. They lived the same life, they were on the same diet. Now, ordinarily a chaplain was an officer, and officers weren't particularly liked. He was also a non-combatant, and that was another reason why soldiers perhaps wouldn't have respect for a chaplain. But here, the chaplains were involved in every aspect of the soldiers' lives. They took risks that many soldiers wouldn't take, frequently rescuing wounded out in the open.
0: This is Embarkation Pier Cemetery on Gallipoli. Over 8,000 Australian and New Zealand lives were lost during the 8 months of the Anzac campaign here in Turkey. Here is the grave of Captain Andrew Gillison. His official role was that of Captain to the 14th Battalion, 4th Brigade, looking after the spiritual and some of the social needs of the men. However, he met his death going about another task which he had unofficially adopted, that of rescuing the wounded. On August 21, the 14th Battalion was part of an attack on strong Turkish positions on Hill 60. The Australians were cut down by machine gun fire and the attack failed. As usual, Gillison was in the front line. Daniel, with so many men wounded, what did Gillison do?
1: Well, he was right here, ready to react. The Turkish shell fire had set fire to the scrub here, and that created a kind of smoke screen. So Gillison, the medical officer, Captain Loughran, and the stretcher bearers, they went out and looked for as many wounded as they could find. But it was still very dangerous because the fire was setting off hand grenades and bullets, which were zinging around everywhere. So it was very risky to be bringing the wounded in from the front.

0: The next day, Gillison was preparing for the burial of the men killed in the battle. Just as he began, he heard the groans of a wounded man still in the open. Despite strong warnings not to go out, Gillison and stretcher bearer Corporal Pittendry, a former Methodist minister, crawled out 50 meters to the wounded man. A Turkish sniper shot and wounded both of them. They ran back to the trenches, but their wounds were severe. Gillison had been hit in the shoulder, with the bullet coming out his chest. He died in agony an hour later. Pittendry died that night. Their deaths were a tragedy.
1: Many 4th Brigade men were at the funeral, for Chaplain Gillison was idolized by the soldiers he served.
0: Months later, his successor as 14th Battalion Chaplain wrote in his diary,
2: "Dear me, the way the men speak of Mr. Gillison is wonderful. He is fairly worshipped by them, and I don't wonder.

0: Daniel, talk us through a typical day in the life of an ANZAC chaplain here at Gallipoli.
1: Well, I'll take you through two typical days.
0: Okay.
1: A weekday would begin at first light, probably down at the beaches visiting the wounded in the hospital, and then moving up through the valley, visiting various units under their care as they went, until they reached the front lines. They would distribute the mail, hand out parcels, and just socialise with the men and do what they could to lift their spirits.
0: Okay, and what about the second typical day that you mentioned?
1: Well, that would be the Sunday, and that was even more work because it would involve up to 5 church services a day, again, from the beaches through to the frontline trenches. And being involved in moving around so much actually put them at more risk than many soldiers. A soldier would stay with their unit, often in some sort of protection, the trenches. It was those who had to move around who were most at risk from shell fire and snipers, and the chaplains were always on the move.
0: One chaplain estimated that the typical padre worked 18 hours a day. This included the burial parties at night.
2: We get away at about 11 p.m. and back to our dugouts any time from 2:30 to 8 a.m, according to the work to be done.
0: As you can see, it's quite a steep climb up here from the beach, and I'm not as fit as I should be. But it's certainly a lot easier for me than it was for the chaplains. I'm not being shot at as I walk. Daniel, the activities here must have been very demanding on the ANZAC chaplains, walking up these cliffs from the beach backwards and forwards during the day, and then burying the dead soldiers at night.
1: Yes, it was certainly a very physical ordeal for them. One chaplain noted that he'd have to become as hard as iron if he was going to survive here on Gallipoli. But it wasn't just the physical thing, the amount of walking that they did up and down the hills. In a way, they had to deal with an emotional strain much more than the soldiers. A soldier might lose a mate every now and then, but a chaplain dealt with death on a daily basis. Burying men that he probably knew very well, and writing letters to the families, and getting letters back. Heart-wrenching letters, you know, they're just... I've read some of them, they're very emotional. And I don't think we should underestimate the emotional strain on top of the physical wear and tear that these chaplains endured here on Gallipoli. Dealing with the wounded was one of the hardest things the chaplains had to do. Often the wounds were very nasty, bodies torn open, organs hanging out, and it could be made worse by dirt, by maggots. Sometimes soldiers were brought in after several days of lying in the hot sun, wounded. One chaplain's diary I read, he talks of having to tear the bandages off terribly sunburnt men with large patches of skin coming away. And it was a horrifying experience for him to do, made worse by the fact that some of the men that he treated made no sound at all, even though he knew they were in terrible agony. But it wasn't just the physical wounds that a chaplain had to deal with. There was also the emotional scarring, the constant dealing with men who are exposed to possible death at any moment. And constant shell fire, bullet fire, the risks they ran. Many men suffered emotionally to the point where they couldn't cope anymore. Today we talk about shell shock or post-traumatic stress disorder. But they had no terms for it then and no understanding either. They simply thought that men lacked the nerve or lacked courage. But chaplains were often more sympathetic to the kinds of strains that the soldiers endured because many of them were pushed to the emotional brink themselves.
3: I wanted to bubble and cry, take them in my arms and soothe them, for their nerves were all racked as well as their actual wounds. Instead, I joked with them and made them laugh, gave them cigarettes to smoke while I pulled the hard bandage from the wounds. The grateful looks on their faces as the wounds were freshly dressed were something to remember.

0: You had to be tough to be an Anzac chaplain here at Gallipoli. But some of the stories that come out of here are amazing. Not even their regular duties were enough. Some chaplains are on record as having overheard a soldier wish for a fresh egg or a chocolate. So the chaplain hunted all over the peninsula till he had enough for each man in his unit, probably 400 or 500. One night, a chaplain single-handedly cut steps into a steep and difficult part of the track to make it easier for water carriers and stretcher bearers. So Daniel, we've spoken about the activities of a chaplain on a typical day. What about on a day of battle?
1: Usually their place was at the first aid post, helping with the wounded. But there were chaplains who would stick close behind the attackers so that they were able to be with the wounded and the dying while the battle was still raging. But then their work after the battle was probably the biggest thing. It was their task to continue helping with the wounded, to give last rites to those who were dying, and then the very sad task of identifying the dead. Soldiers on Gallipoli carried two discs tied on a string around their neck. They were usually round, but they could be hexagonal or oval or some other shape. But they both carried the same information: the soldier's name, their serial number, their battalion, and their religion. So the chaplain would take one disc and place it with the body. The other disc they would keep as proof that the soldier had died. And it wasn't unknown for a chaplain after a very big battle to come out with 3 or 4 bags of these discs. You can imagine the emotional impact this would have on a chaplain, having to conduct so many burials in such a short time.
0: Daniel, here at Quinn's Post, we are right on the front line.
1: Yeah.
0: Here some of the fiercest fighting in the entire campaign took place.
1: Yep.
0: Now, we know that the Turkish and Anzac trenches were merely metres apart here at Quinn's Post. We know also that the Anzac chaplains came up here to the front line to visit their soldiers. Do we know whether these chaplains were actually involved in the fighting itself?
1: Well, we know they weren't. There are some wonderful myths floating around of chaplains leading charges, this sort of heroic stuff, but they're fabrications. In fact, a couple of the chaplains noted in their diary at the time that these stories were floating around and were totally untrue.
2: Stories are told about myself and a couple of other chaplains leading charges on the first day here, which of course is piffle.
3: The men greatly appreciate the work of the chaplain and are overgenerous in their estimates. If you carry a fellow's rifle to help or some such thing as that, you have led a charge.
1: There was one particularly militant chaplain, however, and that was the New Zealander Henare Te Wanohu, who was known to carry a revolver at times. He even performed a haka on the Anzac skyline.

0: Gary, this is brilliant. Here we are in the front trenches. The Turks are just a few metres away. And behind me here, you can see a communication trench. Our men and supplies would come up through here to the front. The chaplains also would make their way from the rear of the Australian positions along this trench so that they could meet with the soldiers here in the front. They'd hold worship services, they'd bring them their mail, any kind of supplies, special supplies they could bring them, writing paper, a special treat, would come along this.
1: So the chaplains came up here right to the front line?
0: Right to the front, and the Turks are just literally metres away. Through the bush you can see the Turkish positions.
1: It's amazing to think that the chaplains were involved right here in the front lines of the battle at Gallipoli.
0: This close.

0: With the whole of the Anzac positions under artillery fire, it was very difficult to run church services. On a given Sunday, provided conditions permitted it, the chaplains would move through the trenches like these at the Neck, running communion and worship services for a few dozen men at a time.
1: Jesus, lover of my soul.
2: On Sunday afternoons, a little after four, you'd see the padre coming down Shrapnel Valley singing Jesus, lover of my soul, and the lads coming out of the dugouts like rabbits out of burrows and following him. When he got them into a comparatively sheltered corner, he proceeded to lead them in a short Sunday afternoon service.

was. One writer tells us of a Sunday evening worship service. Imagine the scene. Dotted around this bowl of hills are the small campfires of the men in their posts. Over the bay, the moon shines on the water, and the stars seem close and bright. Overhead, the occasional shell explodes or bullet whines. But here, a chaplain is running a service. Crammed into a trench corner, about 30 men begin singing. Their hymn is taken up by the sentries at their posts, and gradually, the men in other trenches around take up the song. Passing by, a platoon of armed warriors joins in the hymn as they march through to their new post. It's enough to make my spine tingle.

0: It's easy to overlook the chaplains in the Anzac story, yet they were here and worked and suffered alongside their fellows. And their impact could be great. Chaplain Blackwood, who was shocked by the language of the Anzacs when he first met them, noted this once he got to know them.
1: I have learned long since that the Australian soldier is a hypocrite, or perhaps to put it more mildly, a camouflage artist. To one who had not the sympathy to look beneath the surface, he seemed rather a hopeless proposition from the point of view of religion. The Aussie loved to pretend he had no religion, when all the time, deep beneath the surface in most cases, he had a real sense of God and of his moral law.
0: And even those who are not religious found comfort in the rituals of prayer and song. And the chaplains did so much to provide those little comforts that eased the burden on the soldiers. And soldiers, as well as families at home, really appreciated having a clergyman read the service over their fallen comrades. So this story of Anzac, which has become its own religion in Australia and New Zealand, turns out to have more conventional religious aspects as well. Though it has been rarely admitted, faith and religion did play its small part in the legend of Gallipoli.

0: Our special offer for you this program is this book, The Faith of the Anzacs. 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Here's the information you need.
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0: If you'd like to experience a sense of God in your own life, just like many of the Anzacs here at Gallipoli, I would invite you to join me as we pray. Dear Heavenly Father, today we have heard the stories of men of faith who braved the dangers of war to bring your presence to those who face death every day. Cut off from home and family and living under extreme stress, the soldiers often turned to the chaplains for support, counsel, prayer and inspiration. Father, in our own lives, may we seek to be models of your love. May those in need see in us the compassion, grace and warmth that attracted so many soldiers to the chaplains of Gallipoli. We pray this in Jesus' name. Amen.

0: Would you survive during World War II? Paul Czeszler's inspiring true story details his experience living in Poland during Germany's occupation.
1: The three planes flew toward me at terrifying speed as the first plane fired its guns, and I heard the trees above my head splintering as the stream of bullets hit them.
0: He speaks of his conscription and abduction into the Hitlerjugend.
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0: And why he believes God is the reason he lived through it all.
1: That we survived with our lives, our families and our bodies intact is evidence of God's victory.
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8: The Desire of Ages, Chapter 29, The Sabbath. The Sabbath was hallowed at the creation. As ordained for man, it had its origin when the morning stars sang together and all the sons of God shouted for joy. Peace brooded over the world, for earth was in harmony with heaven. God saw everything that he had made, and behold, it was very good. And he rested in the joy of his completed work. Because he had rested upon the Sabbath, God blessed the seventh day and sanctified it, set it apart to a holy use. He gave it to Adam as a day of rest. It was a memorial of the work of creation, and thus a sign of God's power and his love. The scripture says, "He hath made his wonderful works to be remembered. The things that are made declare the invisible things of him since the creation of the world, even his everlasting power and divinity. All things were created by the Son of God. In the beginning was the Word, and the Word was with God. All things were made by him, and without him was not anything made that was made. And since the Sabbath is a memorial of the work of creation, it is a token of the love and power of Christ. The Sabbath calls our thoughts to nature and brings us into communion with the Creator. In the song of the bird, the sighing of the trees, and the music of the sea, we still may hear his voice who talked with Adam in Eden in the cool of the day. And as we behold his power in nature, we find comfort, for the word that created all things is that which speaks life to the soul. He who commanded the light to shine out of darkness hath shined in our hearts to give the light of the knowledge of the glory of God in the face of Jesus Christ. It was this thought that awoke the song, Thou, Lord, hast made me glad through thy work. I will triumph in the work of thy hands. O Lord, how great are thy works, and thy thoughts are very deep. And the Holy Spirit, through the prophet Isaiah, declares, To whom then will ye liken God, or what likeness will ye compare unto him? Have ye not known? Have ye not heard? Hath it not been told you from the beginning? Hath he not understood from the foundations of the earth? It is he that sitteth upon the circle of the earth, and the inhabitants thereof are as grasshoppers, that stretcheth out the heavens as a curtain, and spreadeth them out as a tent to dwell in. To whom then will ye liken me, or shall I be equal? Saith the Holy One. Lift up your eyes on high, and behold who hath created these things, that bringeth out their host by number. He calleth them all by names by the greatness of his might. For that he is strong in power, not one faileth. Why sayest thou, O Jacob, and speakest, O Israel, my way is hid from the Lord, and my judgment is passed over from my God? Hast thou not known? Hast thou not heard that the everlasting God, the Lord, the creator of the ends of the earth, fainteth not, neither is weary? He giveth power to the faint, and to them that have no might he increaseth strength. Fear thou not, for I am with thee. Be not dismayed, for I am thy God. I will strengthen thee, yea, I will help thee. Yea, I will uphold thee with the right hand of my righteousness. Look unto me, and be ye saved, all the ends of the earth, for I am God, and there is none else. This is the message written in nature, which the Sabbath is appointed to keep in memory. When the Lord bade Israel hallow his Sabbaths, he said, they shall be a sign between me and you, that ye may know that I am Jehovah your God. The Sabbath was embodied in the law given from Sinai, but it was not then first made known as a day of rest. The people of Israel had a knowledge of it before they came to Sinai. On the way thither, the Sabbath was kept. When some profaned it, the Lord reproved them, saying, how long refuse you to keep my commandments and my laws? The Sabbath was not for Israel merely, but for the world. It had been made known to man in Eden. And like the other precepts of the Decalogue, it is of imperishable obligation. Of that law of which the fourth commandment forms a part, Christ declares, till heaven and earth pass, one jot or one tittle shall in no wise pass from the law. So long as the heavens and the earth endure, the Sabbath will continue as a sign of the Creator's power. And when Eden shall bloom on earth again, God's holy rest day will be honored by all beneath the sun. From one Sabbath to another, the inhabitants of the glorified new earth shall go up to worship before me, saith the Lord. No other institution which was committed to the Jews tended so fully to distinguish them from the surrounding nations as did the Sabbath. God designed that its observance should designate them as his worshippers. It was to be a token of their separation from idolatry and their connection with the true God. But in order to keep the Sabbath holy, men must themselves be holy. Through faith, they must become partakers of the righteousness of Christ. When the command was given to Israel, remember the Sabbath day to keep it holy, the Lord said also to them, ye shall be holy men unto me. Only thus could the Sabbath distinguish Israel as the worshippers of God. As the Jews departed from God and failed to make the righteousness of Christ their own by faith, the Sabbath lost its significance to them. Satan was seeking to exalt himself and to draw men away from Christ, and he worked to pervert the Sabbath because it is the sign of the power of Christ. The Jewish leaders accomplished the will of Satan by surrounding God's rest day with burdensome requirements. In the days of Christ, the Sabbath had become so perverted that its observance reflected the character of selfish and arbitrary men rather than the character of the loving Heavenly Father. The rabbis virtually represented God as giving laws which it was impossible for men to obey. They led the people to look upon God as a tyrant and to think that the observance of the Sabbath as he required it made men hard-hearted and cruel. It was the work of Christ to clear away these misconceptions. Although the rabbis followed him with merciless hostility, he did not ever appear to conform to their requirements, but went straight forward, keeping the Sabbath according to the law of God. Upon one Sabbath day, as the Savior and his disciples returned from the place of worship, they passed through a field of ripening grain. Jesus had continued his work to a late hour, and while passing through the fields, the disciples began to gather the heads of grain and to eat the kernels after rubbing them in their hands. On any other day, this act would have excited no comment, for one passing through a field of grain, an orchard, or a vineyard was at liberty to gather what he desired to eat. But to do this on the Sabbath was held to be an act of desecration. Not only was the gathering of the grain a kind of reaping, but the rubbing of it in the hands was a kind of threshing. Thus, in the opinion of the rabbis, there was a double offense. The spies at once complained to Jesus, saying, "Behold, thy disciples do that which it is not lawful to do upon the Sabbath day." When accused of Sabbath breaking at Bethesda, Jesus defended himself by affirming his sonship to God and declaring that he worked in harmony with the Father. Now that the disciples are attacked, he cites his accusers to examples from the Old Testament, acts performed on the Sabbath by those who were in the service of God. The Jewish teachers prided themselves on their knowledge of the Scriptures, and in the Savior's answer there was an implied rebuke for their ignorance of the sacred writings. "Have ye not read so much as this," he said, "what David did when himself was an hungered, and they which were with him, how he went into the house of God and did take and eat the showbread, which is not lawful to eat, but for the priests alone? And he said unto them, the Sabbath was made for man, and not man for the Sabbath. Have ye not read in the law how that on the Sabbath days the priests in the temple profane the Sabbath and are blameless? But I say unto you that in this place is one greater than the temple. The Son of Man is Lord also of the Sabbath." If it was right for David to satisfy his hunger by eating of the bread that had been set apart to a holy use, then it was right for the disciples to supply their need by plucking the grain upon the sacred hours of the Sabbath. Again, the priests in the temple performed greater labor on the Sabbath than upon other days. The same labor in secular business would be sinful. But the work of the priests was in the service of God. They were performing those rites that pointed to the redeeming power of Christ, and their labor was in harmony with the object of the Sabbath. But now Christ himself had come. The disciples, in doing the work of Christ, were engaged in God's service, and that which was necessary for the accomplishment of this work, it was right to do on the Sabbath day. Christ would teach his disciples and his enemies that the service of God is first of all. The object of God's work in this world is the redemption of man. Therefore, that which is necessary to be done on the Sabbath in the accomplishment of this work is in accord with the Sabbath law. Jesus then crowned his argument by declaring himself the Lord of the Sabbath, one above all question and above all law. This infinite judge acquits the disciples of blame, appealing to the very statutes they are accused of violating. Jesus did not let the matter pass with administering a rebuke to his enemies. He declared that in their blindness, they had mistaken the object of the Sabbath. He said, "If ye had known what this meaneth, I will have mercy and not sacrifice, ye would not have condemned the guiltless. Their many heartless rites could not supply the lack of that truthful integrity and tender love which will ever characterize the true worshippers of God. Again, Christ reiterated the truth that the sacrifices were in themselves of no value. They were a means and not an end. Their object was to direct men to the Savior and thus to bring them into harmony with God. It is the service of love that God values. When this is lacking, the mere round of ceremony is an offense to Him. So with the Sabbath. It was designed to bring men into communion with God, but when the mind was absorbed with wearisome rites, the object of the Sabbath was thwarted. Its mere outward observance was a mockery. Upon another Sabbath, as Jesus entered a synagogue, he saw there a man who had a withered hand. The Pharisees watched him, eager to see what he would do. The Savior well knew that in healing on the Sabbath he would be regarded as a transgressor, but he did not hesitate to break down the wall of traditional requirements that barricaded the Sabbath. Jesus bade the afflicted man stand forth and then asked, "Is it lawful to do good on the Sabbath days or to do evil, to save life or to kill?" It was a maxim among the Jews that a failure to do good when one had opportunity was to do evil. To neglect to save life was to kill. Thus Jesus met the rabbis on their own ground, but they held their peace. And when he had looked around about on them with anger, being grieved for the hardness of their hearts, he saith unto the man, "Stretch forth thy hand." And he stretcheth it out, and his hand was restored whole as the other. When questioned, "Is it lawful to heal on the Sabbath days?" Jesus answered, "What man shall there be among you that shall have one sheep, and if it fall into a pit on the Sabbath day, will he not lay hold on it and lift it out? How much then is a man better than a sheep? Wherefore, it is lawful to do well on the Sabbath days." The spies dared not answer Christ in the presence of the multitude for fear of involving themselves in difficulty. They knew that he had spoken the truth. Rather than violate their traditions, they would leave a man to suffer, while they would relieve a brute because of the loss to the owner if it were neglected. Thus, greater care was shown for a dumb animal than for man, who is made in the image of God. This illustrates the working of all false religions. They originate in man's desire to exalt himself above God, but they result in degrading man below the brute. Every religion that wars against the sovereignty of God defrauds man of the glory which was his at the creation and which is to be restored to him in Christ. Every false religion teaches its adherents to be careless of human needs, sufferings, and rights. The gospel places a high value upon humanity as the purchase of the blood of Christ, and it teaches a tender regard for the wants and woes of man. The Lord says, "I will make a man more precious than fine gold, even a man than the golden wedge of Ophir." When Jesus turned upon the Pharisees with the question whether it was lawful on the Sabbath day to do good or to do evil, to save life or to kill, he confronted them with their own wicked purposes. They were hunting his life with bitter hatred, while he was saving life and bringing happiness to multitudes. Was it better to slay upon the Sabbath, as they were planning to do, than to heal the afflicted, as he had done? Was it more righteous to have murder in the heart upon God's holy day than love to all men, which finds expression in deeds of mercy? In the healing of the withered hand, Jesus condemned the custom of the Jews and left the fourth commandment standing as God had given it. It is lawful to do well on the Sabbath days, he declared. By sweeping away the senseless restrictions of the Jews, Christ honored the Sabbath, while those who complained of him were dishonoring God's holy day. Those who hold that Christ abolished the law teach that he broke the Sabbath and justified his disciples in doing the same. Thus, they are really taking the same ground as did the cavilling Jews. In this, they contradict the testimony of Christ himself, who declared, "I have kept my Father's commandments and abide in his love." Neither the Savior nor his followers broke the law of the Sabbath. Christ was a living representative of the law. No violation of its holy precepts was found in his life. Looking upon a nation of witnesses who were seeking occasion to condemn him, he could say unchallenged, "Which of you convicteth me of sin?" The Savior had not come to set aside what patriarchs and prophets had spoken, for he himself had spoken through these representative men. All the truths of God's word came from him, but these priceless gems had been placed in false settings. Their precious light had been made to minister to error. God desired them to be removed from their settings of error and replaced in the framework of truth. This work only a divine hand could accomplish. By its connection with error, the truth had been serving the cause of the enemy of God and man. Christ had come to place it where it would glorify God and work the salvation of humanity. "The Sabbath was made for man, not man for the Sabbath," Jesus said. The institutions that God has established are for the benefit of mankind. All things are for your sakes, whether Paul or Apollos or Cephas, or the world or life or death, or things present or things to come, all are yours, and ye are Christ's, and Christ is God's. The law of 10 commandments, of which the Sabbath forms a part, God gave to his people as a blessing. "The Lord commanded us," said Moses, "to do all these statutes, to fear the Lord our God for our good always, that he might preserve us alive." And through the psalmist, the message was given to Israel: "Serve the Lord with gladness. Come before his presence with singing. Know ye that the Lord, he is God. It is he that hath made us, and not we ourselves. We are his people and the sheep of his pasture. Enter into his gates with thanksgiving and into his courts with praise. And all who keep the Sabbath from polluting it," the Lord declares, "even them I will bring to my holy mountain and make them joyful in my house of prayer. Wherefore the Son of Man is Lord also of the Sabbath." These words are full of instruction and comfort. Because the Sabbath was made for man, it is the Lord's day. It belongs to Christ. For all things were made by him, and without him was not anything made that was made. Since he made all things, he made the Sabbath. By him it was set apart as a memorial of the work of creation. It points to him as both the creator and the sanctifier. It declares that he who created all things in heaven and in earth, and by whom all things hold together, is the head of the church, and that by his power we are reconciled to God. For speaking of Israel, he said, "I gave them my Sabbaths to be a sign between me and them, that they might know that I am the Lord that sanctify them, make them holy." Then the Sabbath is a sign of Christ's power to make us holy, and it is given to all whom Christ makes holy, as a sign of his sanctifying power. The Sabbath is given to all who through Christ become a part of the Israel of God. And the Lord says, "If thou turn away thy foot from the Sabbath, from doing thy pleasure on my holy day, and call the Sabbath a delight, the holy of the Lord honorable, then thou shalt delight thyself in the Lord. To all who receive the Sabbath as a sign of Christ's creative and redeeming power, it will be a delight. Seeing Christ in it, they delight themselves in Him. The Sabbath points them to the works of creation as an evidence of His mighty power in redemption. While it calls to mind the lost peace of Eden, it tells of peace restored through the Savior. And every object in nature repeats His invitation, "Come unto Me, all ye that labor and are heavy laden, and I will give you rest."
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12: Welcome to Finding Truth with Pastor Jeff. Pastor Jeff, I had a really interesting conversation yesterday. Mm-hmm. A young man was talking to me. He has been listening to Faith FM, the radio station, and they were talking about the second coming of Jesus Christ. So I'm wondering if perhaps you could explain that to us. He had quite a few interesting questions about that.
13: Naomi, there's nothing more precious really in the Bible than the second coming of Jesus, because we all know that Jesus came the first time as a babe in Bethlehem, but the Bible teaches that he's going to come back the second time. Not to die for us next time, but to take us home to a home that is so wonderful that we can't even imagine how wonderful and beautiful it is, and get rid of all this wars and trouble and disease and death and sorrow that we're all afflicted with on this earth. In fact, if you go over to the book of Revelation, the first chapter and verse 7, it says that when Jesus comes back,

0: white apparel, who also said, "Man of Galilee, why do you stand gazing up into heaven?"
1: And that was the angel?
0: The angels, yeah.
1: Right.
0: Imagine seeing the angels there. "This same Jesus," the angel said, "who was taken up from you into heaven, will so come in like manner as you saw him go into heaven."
1: Right, so we will see him and hear him.
0: Yes, well, Thessalonians says that when Jesus comes, he's coming with a shout, with the voice of the archangel and with the trumpet of God. That sounds pretty noisy to me.
1: So we won't miss it. It's not secret.
0: It's not secret at all. And it's the most wonderful event. That's why all the Bible writers talk about the second coming of Christ, because it is the most precious of all Bible truths. Let's continue to study that and talk about it, because...
1: And look forward to it.
0: It's real.
1: It's real. Thank you, everyone, for joining us for Finding Truth with Pastor Jeff.
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6: In the 23rd chapter of Proverbs, verses 1 and 2, the Bible states, "When thou sittest to eat with a ruler, consider diligently what is before thee, and put a knife to thy throat, if thou be a man given to appetite." Now that sounds pretty serious when you consider the word appetite. It is the Hebrew word nephesh, which is often translated as creature, life, or soul in the Bible. When the Bible speaks of soul, it's referring to breath. Is the Bible saying that a man should put a knife to his throat if he eats something that is a creature with breath, aka a soul? Well, welcome to From Sickness to Health. I'm Rico Hill, your host, and this is my co-host, the blue guy, Sickness. And today, I guarantee you, he is not going to enjoy the topic that we have, because we're talking about soul food.
7: And I guarantee you, I love soul food. Because I got plenty of soul, brother man.
6: Okay, you shouldn't even talk like that.
7: I love me some soul food. I like fried chicken. Let's see, we got neck bones with gravy, smothered chicken, and chitterlings.
6: It's pronounced chitlins.
7: Chitlins and gravy, cornbread, catfish, and collard greens.
6: Now you're way off. It's collard greens.
7: No, no, no. It's collard greens. See, you put some pig feet in there and some ham hock and then some red hot sauce, and they become collard greens.
6: Well, the Bible says that any man who does all of that should take a knife and put it to his throat.
7: Well then, you better get millions of knives for all of my friends who love soul food. And you're gonna need some forks and some hot sauce, because we ain't giving up tradition.
6: Well, today, stick around. We're gonna avoid all the knives altogether, because we're gonna dig into this subject of soul food.
7: Preach, brother man.
6: Roll it.

0: thank you for joining us here in the studio of From Sickness to Health. I'm your host, as you know, and today we have a lively discussion for you. But before we get into this discussion about soul food, I want you to say hello once again to our co-host of sorts, Sickness, the blue guy. He's at a remote location. And say hello to the folks.
1: Hello, everyone.
0: All right. He's going to go and he's going to stir up something. I think he's got something cooking up at another location. So we're going to say bye to him. But we want to say hello to our in-studio guest we have with us today, Dr. Yvonne Lewis, who is a naturopathic doctor. She's also the general manager of Dare to Dream Network, and she joins us today. Thank you for being here.
2: Thank you for having me.
0: Next to her is Dr. Thomas Jackson, a friend, a mentor of mine, and he is a doctor of natural health sciences, and he's also the director of Meat Ministry in Huntington, Tennessee. Welcome to the program today.
3: Thank you.
0: Along with him by his side, his bride by his side, as we like to say, is Dr. Laverne Jackson, who is also a doctor in her own right. She is a doctor of, Nutritional sciences.
2: Yes.
0: Nutritional sciences. So we're going to talk about all these wonderful things as it relates to soul food. Soul food, something that has come to us through tradition. Tradition, why? Because it's come through the transatlantic slave trade. As it came down through the ages, it has evolved into something that really has been doing a lot of damage and causing quite a bit of sickness and disease to our people. So today we want to get into it, and we want to dispel some of the myths, some of the misunderstandings, some of the misconceptions as it relates to soul food.
4: That's right.
0: I know you guys are dying to jump in, but hold on a second. We want to be fair and balanced, and we want to give Sickness an opportunity to kind of show us what he's been working with in his own perspective on soul food. Let's take a look.
1: Hello, Rico. I'm in a soul food restaurant where science is showing that a lot of these things can lead to sickness. So needless to say, this is one of my favorite places. Now, take your typical kitchen, where you can find dangerous things like toxic chemicals, nasty bacteria, or even some of your vegan nut loaf. Now these things are dangerous, trust me. But there is something even more dangerous than those. That is tradition. And tradition is a dangerous thing. It can harm religion, diet, food. I mean, it'll hurt your body and your soul. And on that note, let's take soul food. You see, soul food is high in fat, high in salt, high in calories, high in sugar. It leads to high medical bills, okay? And it's just dangerous stuff. And what a lot of people don't know is it's been passed down from one of the worst evils in United States history, slavery. Now, I know many people celebrate a great Sunday tradition every week, getting together, eating some soul food. It's killing them. And hey, it's bad for them, but good for sickness. So, you can see where I'm at on this issue. But hey, back to you, Rico. Pass the salt and the hot sauce.
5: Woo, yeah! Yummy! This is gonna be good.
0: Well, now you can see we've got a problem, don't we? Well, let's talk about this. We see the sickness is there at a restaurant and he's had some soul food. Now, what are we talking about when we're talking about soul food? We saw the fried chicken there. We saw, I think I saw some collard greens there,
4: yes.
0: Right? There was some cornbread. There were a lot of things there, but what are we talking about when we talk about soul food? What is soul food?
3: You know, when I was thinking about soul food, the word soul really is a word that was only attached to this particular food in the late 60s. So it's really what we call down-home Southern cooking in the rural South. Because the word soul, during the rise of the Civil Rights Movement and the Black Nationalism Movement, we had what we call soul brothers and soul sisters. We had soul music. And even when I was coming up, we had soul train. And so the word soul was added in order to give some type of identity to the African-American culture. But some say in the, probably 1969, that was a black civil rights leader or poet by the name of Amira Baraka that gave it really the nail in the shoe of place of calling soul food. So I just want to deal with that word soul. Now we can move into the area of what does it consist of?
0: What does it consist of? Dr. Laverne Jackson, what does it consist of? What's in soul food?
2: Sickness said fried chicken.
0: Fried chicken.
2: Colored greens. Collard greens.
3: Now, what, he said colored greens.
2: He
3: I just wanted
2: colored.
3: To have some implication there.
2: Well, yes.
3: Okay.
2: But anyway, colored greens. Collard greens, sorry. Then we have macaroni and cheese.
0: Mac and cheese.
2: You have sweet potatoes.
0: There's nothing wrong with sweet potatoes.
2: Nothing is wrong with them, but that was part of the tradition as well. And then some of the least expensive meats, which we maybe need to talk a little bit about.
0: We will.
2: Yes.
0: And we're talking about like chitlins, which is
2: chitlins.
0: What? What are chitlins?
2: Chitlins.
0: A lot of people don't know what chitlins are.
2: Worst things in a way you want
3: but
2: to
3: But did you used to eat those, though?
2: No, I didn't eat them.
3: Well,
2: no.
3: I know I used to eat those.
0: Oh,
3: well,
0: yeah.
2: Yeah. It was a tradition on coming up for New Year's Day. You had to have some chitlins.
3: It brings good luck, they say.
2: Well, yeah. It
0: we
2: brings some
0: we don't
2: luck,
0: see that
2: but
0: with hospital
2: like
0: bills,
2: six.
0: Do we? You know, what's interesting is that when we talk about, and you said it, you said the least expensive meats.
2: Yes.
0: We're talking about, like chitlins you mentioned.
2: Yes.
0: We're talking about pig feet.
2: That's
0: these
2: right.
0: are not expensive. And from the traditional standpoint, we're talking about foods during the time of slavery that the master did not
3: that's
0: want.
3: Right.
2: That's right.
3: That's
0: right.
2: Correct.
0: Right?
2: That's
0: and
2: correct.
0: The women who were closely associated with making the meals of the slaves who were burning about 3,000 calories a day, working all day,
3: that's right.
0: They had to do something that was economic, something that was in abundance, and they chose these foods. But why do we still have them today? Why do we have them today?
3: It goes back to
0: tradition.
4: Tradition.
0: Back to tradition.
4: We are stuck in a rut, you know, and we can't, we have the sickness to prove it. We are the forerunners of disease. All these different chronic diseases like cancer, like diabetes, like hypertension, all of these chronic diseases are in part because of our tradition.
6: Can I get a word in?
0: Okay.
3: Blue man.
0: Let's go. He has something to comment on here. What do you have for us?
1: Yeah, on that note, look, it was tradition and soul food that got an entire race of people through some very difficult times. Now, all this talk about so it causes diabetes and cancer and high blood pressure, high cholesterol, shortening the life, oh, that's extreme, my brother, very extreme.
0: Thank you for your comment, but let's deal with that. Extreme? Well, tell us what is extreme. What is extreme? I mean, if we're saying that, you know, tradition is something that we should uphold, even at the expense of
2: health.
3: That's right.
0: That is extreme, isn't it?
3: Mr.
2: Yes,
3: Blue
2: it
3: might have some things as true. However, like you said, the extreme is not extreme when you have triple bypass. It's not extreme when there's, you know, clogged arteries and we talk about embolism. It's not extreme when you find those who are being controlled by tradition leading the world within America of breast cancer, of prostate cancer, of high blood pressure. And I can go back to my personal experience because, you know, soul food, as I mentioned, definitely the word soul is the adjective that describes this tradition that was wrought in slavery and then transitioned here into America in the rural South. But I remember when I was clinically diagnosed at the age of 17 with rheumatoid arthritis. And that started from 17 to 27, which stopped my pursuit as a professional basketball player. And I grew up on traditional soul food. And so my people had arthritis, blood pressure. And I remember my doctor saying, you know, you inherit this condition. And I thought for a moment, it's been over close to 50 some years ago. And he said, you know, there's no known cause for it. There's no remedy for it. You have to live with it the rest of your life. But when I began to recognize some principles from the Word of God, and especially when you read in the book of Matthew and how the Pharisees held on to their traditions, and I began to do some research about this tradition, because God also said in Exodus 20 that, you know, you will suffer as a result of your forefathers. They talk about generation curse.
0: Mm-hmm.
3: So I began to trace my problem. And I remember in that introduction that Proverbs 23, and it talks about, you know, if you give in to appetite, put a knife to your throat. So my people ate the traditional food, the ham hock. I mean, we could not eat color or collard greens without ham hocks, without fat back.
2: That's right.
3: We will eat not the bacon. I mean, we will actually eat the fat. I mean, the fat of the pig and cook it in the grease.
2: Yes.
3: In the lard that was reused over and over
0: again. Because it would give it flavor.
3: The taste, fat brings flavor.
0: Fat brings flavor.
3: It gives you flavor to it. Without fat, you know, you don't want that.
0: Without fat, you don't want that. Now hold up now, let's put this into perspective. So we're talking about foods that are inexpensive, right?
2: Mm-hmm.
0: But they're high in fat. They're high in sodium. They're high in cholesterol. Sometimes, a lot of times, sugar. We talked about the sweet potato. Nothing wrong with the sweet potato.
2: No, it's not.
0: But when you make the sweet potato pie, which I love, by the way.
4: There you go.
2: Me too.
0: Love it. Yeah. However, when you've got white refined sugar, then it makes for a pro-inflammatory situation. And that's really what we're talking about.
3: That's what we're talking about.
0: How does the food affect us physiologically?
4: That's right.
0: What is it doing to our arteries? What is it doing to our bones? He got diagnosed at 17, rheumatoid arthritis.
3: That's right. Autoimmune.
0: Now, that's a debilitating disease.
2: Correct.
0: That's a deforming disease.
4: At 17.
0: So we see that generationally, talking about tradition, it was passed on. So it wasn't so much what was genetically.
3: That's right.
0: It was more about what
3: lifestyle was passed on. That's right.
0: From one thing, you were about to say something.
4: We have to begin to make this connection between what we eat and how we are faring physiologically. And a lot of times, these foods, as you mentioned, set up internal conditions that are pro-inflammatory. So then you have the arthritis and the stiffness in the joints. Then you have the clogged arteries. And you don't really realize it's because that fat back that comes out of slavery, corn and fat back were the staples of slavery. And it was in everything. That's where we get the grits from, grinding the grits.
2: We had that this
0: fish
2: morning.
0: Fish and grits,
4: right? Or, you know, I mean, you can take the chicken and grits, you know, and smother it with the gravy and all that. But all of that leads to internal conditions that are disease promoting. And as was mentioned another time, we can turn on that P53 cancer gene or turn it off with food.
3: That's right.
2: Yes.
4: So the food that we eat sets us up for illness. And the slaves weren't all well.
2: Right.
4: The slaves were sick themselves with pellagra from all that corn, vitamin B deficiencies, all of those things. So our tradition that we have set up has made us sick. And that's what we're talking about today.
0: And when we say made us sick, we're talking about in the African American community, we lead in almost every single chronic lifestyle disease.
4: That's right.
0: We're talking cancer, we're talking about high blood pressure, diabetes.
3: That's right.
0: We're talking about heart disease.
2: Correct.
0: You know, sometimes the first symptom of heart disease is what?
3: Death.
0: A heart attack.
3: Heart attack.
0: And we're seeing this younger and younger and younger.
4: Yes.
0: So this is affecting our communities as a result of the foods. Now, I want to show a video clip. And in this video clip, it puts it into perspective. And people are starting to wake up. And we really, in this program, we want to really take them to the next level in thinking to have a paradigm shift. So let's take a look at that video on soul food. Excuse us, sickness. We're going to
6: pay for the fried chicken.
7: It's comfort food. You know, you eat it and it makes you feel better.
8: Good Lord, good meat. Come on, let's eat. Hallelujah.
9: Soul food is a repository for our history. And soul food represents black.
10: At the best moments of the black freedom struggle, when you have organizations like the Black Panthers, they understood the relationship between developing a black nation and having healthy diets.
11: In the Nation of Islam, we have referred to a soul food diet as a slave diet.
12: There's so many mythologies that have accreted onto the idea of what black people were eating during the time of slavery.
13: Soul
6: She'll call it death food because it will kill you.
13: It's almost like you eat, you get big, you go to college, you get your education, you get your diabetes, you get your high blood pressure, and you die.
14: The most important thing is that people complicate their understanding of what soul food is, because it's easy to say that it's the bane of African-American health. The bigger cause

0: asking people the regular price for it.
1: In America, there is a class-based apartheid in the food system. And if you live in low-income communities, there's often very little healthy food.
2: You want to wipe out an entire generation of people, when you want to engage in the kind of 21st century genocide, all you have to do is continue to do what we're doing, which is deprive people of access to healthy food.
3: Wow, we have got to talk about this. So we saw here, this brings in a whole other element. It talks about in the communities, there's no access to certain foods.
4: That's sad. That's
3: a, there's no access. I think they call them food deserts. Food deserts. An area where there is no access to healthy, fresh fruits and vegetables, produce. And produce play a huge part of soul food. But I like what the sister says. She says she has seen some vegetables look like they're about to have a nervous breakdown.
4: And they are breaking down.
3: And if they're having a nervous breakdown, they have you break down. That's Is that right?
4: That's right. Because they have no nutrients when they're like that.
5: That's right.
4: We went into a community once and we asked, where's the vegetables that are what we call healthy looking? Where are the ones that don't have decay on them? And the owner said, this is what we have.
3: And that was it?
4: That was it. You either take this or you leave it. So you know what we did? We left it.
6: You know, there's a thought come to mind, food desert and the accessibility of food. A question just to us, why is it that then within the African community that there's no accessibility to or no provision of these quality foods in the inner cities? You know, is there some pathology to that? There's some political, there's something economics. You know, when I was growing up in Chicago, you can tell the difference between African-American community and a non-African-American community by the advertisement on the grocery store.
7: That's right.
6: Mm-hmm. And where we'll find, you know, in the African-American community, you had the chitlins, and you have those type of food, but you move to pig feet, you move to a non-African-American community, you might just have pork chops. You don't have chitlins. And so what is it that create this environment while there's not the food that you find in a non-African-American community that has accessible to quality food? Are you following what I'm saying?
7: Yeah.
6: And it's not in the African-American community. Do we have it that so? Is it economics? Or is it because people have come to the conclusion this is the way African-Americans are, the way they want to eat, and they don't have any really conscience about taking ownership into their health? Because food is just for pleasure, as the lady, it's for pleasure. But we never think in terms what it does to our bodies.
5: Right.
3: So you raise a very good question. You're asking the question, is it the issue with access, is it because we have been perceived as this is the food that they like?
6: That's right.
3: This is what we'll sell them.
6: That's right.
3: Or is it something else, political? Is it something that's being withheld? Or is it just, you know, again, coming back to tradition?
6: Tradition.
3: So and there seems to be or a need for a paradigm shift in our thinking.
4: Education.
3: And that's what educate. So we want to talk a little bit about, in the time that we have left, because we don't want to just talk about, you know, it's
4: sickness.
3: It's sickness and what it does to us.
6: We
3: want to talk
6: about
3: how can we begin to continue to have this food? Because, again, to the point, nothing wrong with the collard greens.
4: Nothing
3: wrong with the sweet potatoes.
6: Yams.
3: Right? Nothing wrong with the black-eyed peas.
4: That's correct.
3: Healthy, right?
5: And
3: right.
5: I was going to say, in fact, it's not only that there's nothing wrong with it. They are health-promoting.
6: Come on.
5: Is what we do with them. That's the question.
6: How we prepare
3: that diminishes
6: them.
3: Its nutritional value.
5: Absolutely. That neutralizes.
3: Neutralizes. That's a better word. That's neutralizes the nutritional value. So okay. Let's just say we're talking directly to people. We're like, okay, we may have the holidays. We get to the holidays, right? And people are going to have their collard greens. They're going to have their black-eyed peas and so forth. What can they do to still have their greens?
4: Well, these are the best that there is. Now, how you prepare them is what makes the difference.
3: Okay.
4: We talked about that lard in the can. We do away with that. And we have here, if you look here, on top here, I want to just show you this. And this may be something new to the community, but it's called a leek. And leeks are excellent in seasoning of these greens. Instead of using the lard, we can use these.
3: Wait a minute. So when you put lard in the greens are going to have some fat content.
4: Mm-hmm. Oh, yes.
3: Right? It's going to have some flavor content from the fat.
4: Yes,
3: but you're
4: yes.
3: saying put a vegetable, this probably sounds strange to people.
4: Well, it
3: a
4: does.
3: A vegetable in the greens and it's going to have that
4: yes,
3: same?
4: Yes, yes. It's just like when people take garlic, they take their onions and they saute them. Mm-hmm. When you saute them in water, it gives oil from that. So when you saute
6: it, releases that
4: it releases
6: oil compound
4: that.
6: That's what naturally within the vegetable itself, the way God
4: intended for it to
6: you
4: be.
6: See.
4: Now this, you can put a little olive oil in there if you would like, but this, if we're talking about sickness, was talking about high blood pressure.
3: Mm-hmm.
4: You don't have to worry about high blood pressure when you use leeks.
5: Mm-hmm.
4: Chop them up. Now, of course, this is high in nutrients, especially your B12.
3: Mm-hmm.
4: Why? Because it's a root vegetable. And so when you cut this, and then it's going to have some of that dirt that you was made out of. You know
3: mm-hmm.
4: what I mean?
3: Preach.
4: Substance. And so when you cut it and you wash it real good, then you chop this and then some of these, the lower part, put it in there, let it saute in the water. Then drop these collard greens down in there. Lovely season. And also, we can use eggplants.
3: So eggplant will actually also produce some of the fat in the...
4: With, yes.
3: So you'll have some good fat pot liquor, as
4: yes.
3: we say. Is that right?
4: That's right.
6: When you cut that eggplant and dice it, mm-hmm. it seemed like ham hocks floating
4: around. Oh, yes.
3: Oh,
4: yeah.
3: Did you all hear that? We're running out of time here.
6: Just think about that. It's like a little ham hocks, but I'm telling you, it released that fat because we still love collard greens.
3: Amen.
4: Yes,
6: we
4: yes,
6: like
4: yes.
6: food with soul in it.
3: Then you know what? You know what's
5: that's funny? It. That's
3: people are going to hear this and they're going to say, well, you know what? I think that will work for me because it's not just a flavor, but I'm visual, aesthetic. I want to see the ham hock floating. Well, you can put the eggplant in there and you'll have something floating
6: you
3: around
6: know what
3: in there.
6: Said, we want to add some color
3: some
6: to our collard.
4: Yes.
3: Well, our time has gotten away here today. You've been joined with us to talk about soul food. I hope this has been a blessing to you, and we look forward to seeing you on another From Sickness to Health. Thank you all very much. 1 Corinthians 10 and verse 31 says, whether therefore ye eat or drink or whatsoever you do, do all to the glory of God. Okay, I'm going to say something that sickness will love. Fried chicken tastes amazing. Now, before you say preach, brother, let's reason together. Fried foods, including chicken, are high in saturated fat. Saturated fat clogs arteries. Clogged arteries lead to a number of lifestyle diseases, etc. If you have to eat it for now, how about a healthier alternative, like baked chicken? But the best option is to go without it and to do what the Bible says, eat to the glory of God. For God wants us to honor Him even in our eating. Ultimately, He is honored when we are healthy.
7: This is confusing. Sometimes cooked meat or food is good and other times it's not. I'm confused.
3: What do you mean?
7: Well, in the Bible it says that Abel offered a lamb
3: right.
7: and God was pleased. Cain offered some fruits and vegetables and God was dishonored. Now you're saying that He wants fruits and vegetables and not soul food, and I'm confused.
3: No, you are confused. Let me explain. We don't decide what we give the Lord. He does. He asked for a lamb from Cain and Abel. Cain decided what he wanted to give the Lord. But that lamb, listen, that lamb was being offered to God, represented Christ, the spotless Lamb of God, who would honor God with His own body as a sacrifice for sin. Now, we are asked to do the same with ours. Let's give God what He asked for and avoid our own ideas about what He wants based on comforts and traditions. Well, that's our program. Beloved, I wish above all things that thou mayest prosper and be in health. Present your body a living sacrifice. I'm Rico Hill.
7: I'm Sickness.
3: Maranatha.
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12: Hi there, I'm Luke from Tableland Explorers. We have started a new Bible study series called The Secrets of Prophecy. 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
13: Due to advanced research in medicine and electronics, an Australian-invented bionic ear called a cochlear implant has given hearing to more than 1 million people worldwide. In Acts 3:22, Peter declared, "For Moses truly said, the Lord your God will raise up for you a prophet like me from your brethren. Him you shall hear in all things, whatever he says to you." Today, we don't need a bionic ear to hear what Jesus has to say. We should, however, pick up our Bible. God speaks to us through his word. In fact, Jesus himself is referred to as the Word. It's unfortunate that so many today, even believers, fail to connect with God by reading his Word. The Bible says that God's Word is a lamp to our feet and a light for our path. Why not try to read God's Word today and let Jesus speak to you words of instruction, hope, and comfort? I'm Pastor Daniel for Faith FM.
14: The word hope, when it's used in the Bible, means confident expectation, not just wishing, as we usually mean it. The real difference between faith and hope is that faith is now, and hope is for the future. I wait for the Lord, my soul waits, and in his word I hope. My soul waits for the Lord more than they that watch for the morning, more than those who stand watch and wait for the morning. Why are you cast down, O my soul? Why are you disquieted within me? Hope in God, for I shall yet praise him, my deliverance, my victory, my prosperity, and my God. Be of good courage, and he shall strengthen your heart, all of you who hope in the Lord. The Lord is good to those who wait for him, to the soul that seeks him. It is good that one should hope and quietly wait for the salvation of the Lord. The Lord takes pleasure in those who revere him, in those who hope in his mercy. Blessed is the one who trusts in the Lord and whose hope is the Lord. For he shall be like a tree planted by the waters that spreads out its roots by the river. It shall pay no attention when heat comes, but its leaves shall be green. He shall not be anxious in the year of drought, nor cease from yielding fruit. We have a strong consolation, we who have fled for refuge, to lay hold upon the hope set before us. This hope we have is an anchor of the soul, both sure and steadfast, which enters within the veil, where the forerunner has already entered for us, Jesus, who has been made our high priest forever. We are saved in hope, but hope that is seen is not hope. For what a man sees, why does he still hope for it? But if we hope for what we do not see, then we wait for it with patience. And not only so, but we glory in our troubles also, knowing that trouble works patience, and patience experience, and experience hope. And hope does not end in shame and dishonor, because the love of God is poured out in abundance in our hearts by the Holy Spirit who is given to us. It is a mystery which has been hidden from ages and from generations, but now is revealed to His saints, to whom God has made known the incomparable riches of the glory of this mystery among the Gentiles, which is Christ in you, the hope of glory. Then I saw new heavens and a new earth, for the first heaven and the first earth had passed away, and there was no longer any sea. And I saw the holy city, the new Jerusalem, coming down from God out of the heavens, prepared as a bride adorned for her husband. I heard a great voice out of heaven saying, "Behold, the dwelling of God is with men, and He will make His home with them, and they shall be His people. And God Himself shall live with them and be their God. And God shall wipe away all tears from their eyes, and there shall be no more death, sorrow, or crying, neither shall there be any more pain, for the former things are passed away." And He that sat upon the throne said, "Behold, I make all things new." And He said to me, "Write, for these words are faithful and true." And He said to me, "It is done. I am Alpha and Omega, the beginning and the end. This is the day that the Lord has made. Let us rejoice and be glad in it." Now may the God of hope fill you with all joy and peace in believing, that you may abound in hope through the power of the Holy Spirit.

0: 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This is the best place to start your day with positive and uplifting thoughts. 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Well, today if you're listening live, the date is Thursday the 1st of October. I'm in the studio here with Erin and with producer Shell. Welcome, ladies.
1: Morning.
2: Good morning. And a pinch and a punch to you because it is the first of the month. Do you know in our household, it is a free for all every morning. And this morning, I'm very pleased to say that my very young child woke me up at 3 minutes past midnight. So I got quickly on our family WhatsApp chat and I got everyone across the globe.
0: Oh.
2: Here in Australia, it is the first of the month and I'm going to win and I totally won. So big thanks to my little baby for anchoring that one for us.
0: So how do you pinch them over the text?
2: Oh, you just text pinch and a punch and then they're like, oh, you won.
0: Oh, okay. Yeah. There you go. Awesome.
2: Very successfully.
0: That's fun.
1: Three minutes in.
0: Was that your gratitude for this morning or do you have another one as well?
2: My gratitude this morning is for fast and easy quick meals. You know when you get home at the end of the day and you're like, what on earth are we going to have for dinner?
0: Yeah.
2: So we are big believers in streamline that process through dinner, right? And so we're like, quick, what's in the fridge? And there's always hummus and there's like veggie sticks and there's avocado on toast. So I just love fast, easy meals.
0: Yeah, awesome. So good. What about you, Shell? What are you grateful for this morning?
1: Well, pinching the punch for my son's birthday as well. So,
0: wait, which son?
1: My oldest son. It's his birthday today.
0: Harley. Yeah.
1: Uh-huh.
0: Harley, yay. Awesome.
1: Yeah. So he's in WA at the moment doing some literature evangelism, which is like selling doors, selling

0: selling books door to door. I should say
1: that the doors.
0: People
1: yes.
0: need doors too if they don't have one at their house.
1: There's no door to knock on if someone doesn't sell it to them first.
2: Rightio. Oh, man. So happy birthday to Harley. Awesome. What am I grateful for? I am grateful that, you know what? I have never, ever been grateful for this one thing before in my life, but I've decided today that I'm grateful for daylight savings.
1: Oh, is it coming in soon?
2: It's coming in
0: 3 days.
2: Yeah.
1: This is the weekend. There we go.
2: Do you know why I'm grateful for daylight savings this time
1: why?
2: Around? Because I've discovered as of yesterday afternoon and again this morning, it is now sweeping season.
1: Oh, I and love spring, but not for sweeping.
2: Not for sweeping. Now, it's been so beautiful walking in these last few days down to the studio with the sun peeking up under the horizon, making the whole sky go pink and soft and beautiful. And I'm like, oh, it's gorgeous. It's so lovely. But then I've come under a great big gum tree or two and the magpies are starting to attack. So I'm like, well, in a few days' time, it will be an hour earlier. I'll be coming in the dark again. Hopefully they
1: the
2: won't
1: magpies
2: be,
1: won't see you.
2: I was Googling it on the walk down here this morning still. After I got past the magpies while my heart was racing. I was like, do magpies swoop in the dark? Like, do they swoop at nighttime, like pre-dawn? And it said, no, they're roosting birds, so they should be asleep at that point. It might happen, but it's very unlikely.
1: Well, you just feel so vulnerable when they're swooping around. Like, if you have to walk from A to B, how else are you going to get there?
2: I don't have to. I can drive. I have a car.
1: No, but it's good exercise.
2: I want to get my steps in, and it's a beautiful walk. It's like a 20, 25-minute walk if
1: you
2: I
1: have
2: slow
1: to.
2: Down. I want to walk.
1: You do,
2: and
1: you
2: there's
1: do.
2: A magpie that now wants to dive bomb me every time I come near, and I don't appreciate it.
1: If you have any anti-swooping tips, we want your tips this morning. Our number here in the studio at Faith FM on The Brekkie Show is 0491-064-669. We need your anti-swooping tips. Send them in our way.
2: Yeah. All right. So coming up ahead in today's show, we are going to be looking at the Book of Ruth. We're making our way through. We're about halfway through at this point. We're going to be talking about Erin's experience with not kissing before marriage. We're also going to be looking at how the U.S. Air Force is now standardizing religious affiliations. And some people are up in arms about that. We're going to be listening to a story from Jeremy Heitman about her experience with The Voice. She's been one of the contestants recently. And we're also going to be looking through the gifts of prophecy, how God speaks in our encounter with God. So stay tuned. Coming up just now, we're going to be listening to the Leuven Brothers with He Set Me Free.

0: Number one, send it our way.
1: How many baskets were left over after Jesus fed 5,000 people with 5 barley loaves and 2 small fish? Correct answers in studio. How about you? Do you know the answer? 0491-064-669. Text us in with what number you think that is. 0491-064-669. How many baskets were left over full of barley loaves and fishes after the 5,000 had been fed?
0: This is a wild story. If anyone has ever done maths at school, or if you have ever catered, this story does not make sense in the Bible. So just on the weekend, we were at an event and we were responsible for the catering. Fair to say we over-catered. Perhaps that's been your experience as well, but there was
1: always not better than under-catering.
0: That is very true. But I think you just forget, like, you know, right at the last closing moments of an event, people have like left early or, you know, they need to get on the road. And so we catered for the full amount of people and we could have gone to 3/4, maybe even 2/3, possibly even half. And there was an abundance of food left over.
1: Oh, no.
0: But in this story in the Bible, Jesus, just like, he lets it, like, he sends it. Hey, that boy's lunch gives an incredible amount of men, let alone women and children, food, and then the leftovers to take back to their families. So cool.
2: Such an epic story. But with the quiz answer, be careful because this story is repeated and it's got a slightly different answer and it's different part of the Gospels. So make sure you get
1: tricky.
2: The correct
1: one.
2: I
1: don't think the story is repeated. It's a different story.
2: It's a different story.
1: It's got a lot of similarities.
2: A lot of similarities. So make sure you get the right one.
1: Yeah.
0: So just to confirm, in one there's 5,000 people and in the other there is 4,000.
1: That's correct.
0: Yeah. Ooh, what an interesting twist on our miracle for the quiz.
2: Yeah. All righty. So we are going through the book of Ruth. Do you have the Bible there open before you?
0: I do. And we really hope that you've got your Bible at home as well, or follow along if you're in the car, just with our voices. It is a privilege to start the day with God's word. You know, in Matthew 6:33, he says, "Seek first the kingdom of God and his righteousness, and all these things will be given unto you." And so here at Faith FM on the Brekkie Show, we believe that if you start your day with God, start it, finish it with God, it just sets you up for success that day. It grounds you. It gives you perspective for those hard things. It gives you guidance and wisdom and the fruits of the Spirit. And so we are practicing that here this morning. We're in the book of Ruth. Kind of towards the middle, the early to mid of the Old Testament, I would call it.
2: Yeah. So we are going to start in Ruth chapter 2, and I think around verse 17 is where we left off from yesterday. Would you like to read that part for us, please?
0: Sure. It says, "So Ruth gathered barley there all day, and when she beat out the grain that evening, it filled an entire basket." And we learned yesterday that was over 22 liters worth was the amount that she was allowed to gather while not just following behind, but gathering now with the rest of the harvesters. So Boaz has been very kind to her and he said, "Hey, like, you know, no one pick on her. Don't even, you know, gather everything for yourselves, but deliberately let some fall out so that she's got enough to take home for her mum as well." So this is a story about Ruth and Naomi and Boaz.
2: All right. Yeah. So can you keep reading for us, maybe to the end of the chapter?
0: Verse 18 says, "She carried it back into town and showed it to her mother-in-law, Naomi. Ruth also gave her the roasted grain that was left over from her meal." We mentioned yesterday that not only was she given the raw grain to take home, but she was also given the cooked version to be able to have an instant meal shared with her mum. Verse 19, "Where did you gather all this grain today?" Naomi asked. "Where did you work? May the Lord bless the one who helped you." And we know that Naomi was quite bitter and down and out. She had no idea how much God had been blessing her throughout the day through Boaz.
2: Yeah.
0: So Ruth told her mother-in-law about the man in whose field she had worked. She said, "The man I worked with today is named Boaz. May the Lord bless him," Naomi told her daughter-in-law. And there are just blessings going everywhere. There's blessings going from Boaz to his harvesters, harvesters to Boaz, and then from Boaz to Ruth, and now from Naomi to Boaz. This is just such a happy and positive space. Naomi told her daughter-in-law, "He is showing his kindness to us as well as to your dead husband. That man is one of our closest relatives, one of our family redeemers."
2: Wow. Awesome.

0: That word redeemer is not a word that we use in this day and age. What is it meaning here?
1: Yeah, so that is a really good question. So let's get into that. So what is a redeemer, at least in this part of the history? Because that's going to set us up for understanding Jesus as a redeemer going forward. So what would happen during... Well, so this is part of the law that God gave to Moses to give to all the Israelite people as they were wandering through the wilderness and as they were about to enter into the land of Canaan and set up their nation, like establish it in the land of Canaan. So part of the way that God set up their nation was to say, hey, I'm going to give all of you people specific allotments of land. And so each tribe will have a certain area, and within each tribe, each family will get certain places to live in that tribal area. And so the land would be divvied up that way. And then the firstborn would get a double portion of inheritance compared to any other brothers that he would have. And occasionally women did also inherit land under certain circumstances, but usually they just received land through their husbands. And then if a family were experiencing extreme poverty or some type of financial hardship and they needed to pay off debts or something, their land could be up for grabs, right? And so if their land was up for grabs and it had to be sold to somebody else, what was available to that family in order to receive their inheritance back down the track was that they could approach a wealthy relative of theirs, somebody who could afford to buy that land back, and that person could legally go ahead and approach the new landowners and say, hey, I want to buy this back. And it's part of God's original design for the land to keep getting passed down through the families instead of being sold to strangers, right? He wanted there to be order in the land and everyone having that generational wealth year after year, generation after generation. And so a wealthy relative would be able to come and offer to buy the land back, and it was his duty to do so. It wasn't like it was an optional thing. If he could do it, he should do it, right? And it would be kind of shameful if he chose not to, and we'll see that a little bit more as we go on through this story. And so Boaz was one of those wealthy relatives who was close enough to be able to help redeem the land. Now, in the context of this story, we have Elimelech, who was the deceased husband of Naomi, and his two sons, who were both deceased, who had land in Bethlehem. They were of the Ephrath clan in Bethlehem. They had left, and their land was now being looked after by somebody else. Somebody else was farming on that land, doing whatever they wanted to with that land. Maybe he had leased it out before he left town, but then he never came back to reclaim it. But his widows were able to claim it, but they had absolutely no financial way to do so. And so what they needed was to approach some wealthy relative in order to take on that responsibility and buy it back on behalf of their deceased husbands. So that's how it comes into the story. That's what this word redeemer is.
0: And so Naomi knew that, but Ruth did not, because Naomi says to her daughter, that man Boaz is one of our closest relatives, one of our family redeemers.
1: Yeah. All right. Can you keep reading?
0: Then Ruth said, what's more, Boaz even told me to come back and stay with his harvesters until the entire harvest is completed. So this is not just like a one-hit wonder of a day.
1: Yes.
0: That, this is an ongoing food supply and that security that comes with it. Good, Naomi exclaimed. Do as he said, my daughter. Stay with his young women right through the whole harvest. You might be harassed in other fields, but you will be safe with him. What a protector, what a provider.
1: Yeah.
0: So Ruth worked alongside the women in Boaz's fields and gathered grain with them until the end of the barley harvest. Then she continued working with them throughout the wheat harvest in early summer, and all the while she lived with her mother-in-law.
1: Hmm. So this is on the opposite side of the world from us right now. So their wheat harvest and barley harvest would have been in the fall, so in the autumn, which is now, it's springtime. So this is taking place around this time of year, and they are going through the harvest time. So, yeah, it's about a two-month span of time that she is working in the field, which is really just valuable to keep in mind. There's a couple of months there where she is in proximity with Boaz by working in his field. There's some time that is passing and some interactions taking place.
0: Yeah, some observation of each other's characters. He has really protected her, though. Like earlier on in the chapter, we read that he said, you know, he tells the men not to give her any rough treatment. He says, when you're thirsty, come help yourself to the water that my harvesters have drawn from the well. There is just laying out the red carpet. It's such a beautiful romance story.
1: Yeah, definitely. Hey, let's keep reading the first couple of verses of chapter 3.
0: One day Naomi said to Ruth, "My daughter, it's time that I found a permanent home for you so that you'll be provided for. Boaz is a close relative of ours, and he's been very kind by letting you gather grain with his young women. Tonight, he will be winnowing barley at the threshing floor. Now do as I tell you. Take a bath, put on perfume, and dress in your nicest clothes. Then go to the threshing floor, but don't let Boaz see you until he has finished eating and drinking. Be sure to notice where he lies down, then go uncover his feet and lie down there, and he will tell you what to do."
1: Oh my, what is going on here?
0: This is quite the instruction.
1: Yeah. Okay, well, let's put a pin in that for a moment. We have got a book that we want to share with you, and this is a beautiful book that we have shared in the past. It's called Beyond Death's Door, The Hope of Reunion by Gerald Wheeler. Death is a part of life. People have been trying to comprehend death for millennia. Nearly every culture known to humanity has put forth some theory of what happens to a person after life, but who knows what really happens? Not one of us alive today has experienced death firsthand. Although the Bible has much to say on the subject of death, there are several conflicting views of the afterlife. Which one is actually biblical, and which view does science support? Beyond Death's Door examines the Bible and science for the truth about the afterlife and discovers that one of the first lies told humanity has been taught as gospel truth for thousands of years. If you want to get your hands on this book and you want to learn more about the truth about what happens after death, according to what it says in the Bible, you can text us /door to 0491-064-669. That's /door to 0491-064-669. And we will get this book to you completely free of charge very soon. So make sure you text us in. We're now going to be listening to The Gospel Truth with Sweet, Sweet Spirit.

0: 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It is a pleasure to have your company this morning. We are working our way through some Bible trivia and we want you to play along at home. Our first question of this morning, Shell, was?
1: The question was, how many baskets were left over after Jesus fed 5,000 people with 5 barley loaves and 2 small fish? And our answer to that is 12 baskets. You can find that in John chapter 6, verses 10 through 13. Yeah.
2: I love some of the responses that we've gotten today. So we got some correct responses. We got some good guesses. And we got Warren writing in, 5 plus 5 minus 2 plus 4. Which equals 12, I'm pretty sure.
1: Yes,
2: I had to think about that for a minute.
1: It is 12, yes. Aaron said, it's not going to be the math like you're used to math, so he sent it through in a really complicated way.
0: That's how Jesus does math. Man, I just want Jesus catering at all my events. You know those times where you're preparing a meal for, you know, family, friends, or someone else, and you just say, Lord, bless this food. Help it to taste delicious, go the distance, and fill everyone up. Because there are things that only God can do with his ingredients. I believe that God, you know, he's keen to bless food that glorifies him, right? I struggle to ask him to bless food that he asks us not to eat. I think that's probably a little bit facetious. But if it's food that he's provided, especially like from God's garden and, you know, stuff that's in Genesis 1 and 2 as being part of the intended diet, of course God's going to bless that. Of course he knows how to make it taste delicious.
2: Yeah. When I'm traveling and all I have available to me is like fast food or whatever, and I'm like, oh, this is not the best, but I'm going to do the best with what I've got in front of me. I'll say grace and I'll be like, God, please bless this as best as you can. Like,
0: yeah. But you know, even when we're traveling, because we did some big traveling last year, we just decided supermarkets were our best friend. And it's like a theme park, hey?
2: Yeah.
0: You go in and you're like, man, look at how cool your brands are, and you know the different way that they package things, and way cheaper and better for you if you can find a supermarket if you're en route somewhere rather than just eating takeaway back to back to back to back.
2: Yeah, definitely.
1: I've seen a fun reel of this couple that's saying their grace over some very, very unhealthy food.
2: Yeah.
1: And then, then when they say amen, the food's turned into broccoli and they're like, oh man.
2: This conversation
0: is coming. My 2-year-old loves broccoli. She would kill for that.
2: It was funny. I saw something online a while ago where somebody was saying grace over like a Macca's hamburger or something. And then as they were saying grace, it like fell out of their hands. They tried saying grace again. It fell out of their hands. Like, okay, Lord, I get it. It's not for me.
0: So just maybe if we can unpack for a second, if grace is a familiar concept to you, grace is simply asking for God's blessing over the food that you're about to eat, right? So
1: oftentimes with that, you'll say, and please help it to nourish and strengthen me or something like that, you know, so that it'll be healthy for my body.
0: So if grace is a new concept to you, I don't know, maybe we can just give you a couple of examples. So in our family, we say, you know, dear Jesus, please bless this food. Thank you for the hands that have prepared it. Help it to nourish our bodies. Amen. You know, or some version of that. So we're asking God's blessing over it. We're appreciating the chef's effort and we're asking that God would help it to strengthen us for the day.
2: I've seen some interesting home experiments that people have done with saying grace over food. So they'll have like a control, like just like 2 bowls of rice that they've made at the exact same time. They put them in like containers and they just leave it out on a shelf. They say grace over one and they just don't say grace over the other.
0: What?
2: And what was really interesting was that the one that they prayed over grew mold quicker. And they were like, that's weird. Why is it going bad quicker? But actually they looked at the science of why rice would grow mold quicker. And it's actually because there's greater nutrient density in that rice. Mm. Whereas the one that they didn't pray over didn't have as much nutrient density and it took longer to actually mold.
0: So I've heard of that, you know, in terms of a Macca's burger being left out for 9 years in the States.
1: Yes.
2: Yeah.
0: And not even the bacteria and fungi see any benefit in consuming it. That's why it doesn't spoil overnight.
1: That's right. It's so frightening.
0: Right. And so, yes, you do want food to spoil because it means then that it's real food and that there is attractiveness to it for humans as well as bacteria and fungi.
2: The microbiome. Definitely. Yeah. So it's really interesting that we choose food that has already got a naturally high nutrition content, but we also pray over it and bless it so that God can infuse it with even more nutrients, which science shows it actually does.
0: There you go. That's fascinating. Shell, does your family have a stock standard grace? Do you sing your grace at your home?
1: No.
0: We grew up as grace singers. That's a musical way for kids to
1: learn. I have a very non-musical husband. He's one of those ones who's like, wait for the songs to get finished at church so that the sermon can happen.
0: He's right.
2: Yeah, okay. What's your grace standard, if you have one?
1: Oh, he's got a standard one that he, you know, raised one that he always says. But for me, I never stick with the same thing. Well, I always try to...
2: The one I was raised with was, "Dear Jesus, thank you for this food. Bless it, make it good and healthy. In Jesus' name, amen." I can say it without thinking it. Amen. So,
1: I think my husband's is, "Dear Father, thank you for this food. Help it to nourish and strengthen us. Amen." Yeah.
0: In relation to our quiz question, we were talking about saying grace because of this. John 6, verse 11, "Then Jesus took the loaves, gave thanks to God, and distributed them to the people." We also see an example at the Last Supper where Jesus gives thanks, breaks bread. It's a repeated theme. If saying grace is new to you, we trust that this morning you have been stimulated with some food for thought.
1: Yeah. What about when you're out in public in restaurants and things as well?
0: Do you know what I've heard?
1: That's the best. I've heard a really, really cool experience of somebody who, you know, always says grace at their restaurants and whatnot, and they were just getting ready to say their grace when the waitress walked over. Mm-hmm. And so instead of letting it be awkward or pretending like they weren't about to or whatever, they're like, "Oh, we're about to say our grace for our food. Was there any prayer requests that you had that you would like us to pray for?" You know, and she was all like, "Oh, okay." And so she gave him a prayer request. And so that's the way that they always try to do it.
0: I have heard another restaurant story where there was a wealthy, generous couple who said, "Lord, we just want to bless somebody. We want to bless the next person that comes into this restaurant and that we see say grace, because we know then that they're good people." In walks this whole youth group.
2: Alrighty.
0: And the man was super excited. He was like, "Lord, you have not only allowed me to bless two people, but you've allowed me to 20. Bless a whole group of people by shouting them lunch because they stopped and said grace." Cool story.
2: That's amazing. So good. Hey, we want to hear what kind of grace do you guys say at home? If you say grace, or if you're just wanting to start experimenting with it and trying it for the first time, text us through. What do you think you're going to say for grace? If you have a stock standard, or if you have a few different ideas that you want to try.
0: A song lyric.
2: Yeah.
0: Yes.
1: Yep.
2: But, you know, we always like to start with gratitude each morning here. And that's a great way to have gratitude infused in your day, is by thanking God for your food. And when you are choosing gratitude, when you're expressing gratitude, you cannot experience fear or sadness. They cancel each other out in your brain. You can have gratitude or you can have fear, but you can't have both at the same time. So it's a great way to get rid of that fear in that moment and move forward in positivity for a little while.
1: Yep. Dave O has sent through a message. He says, "Have I missed question number 2?
0: No,
1: you have not. We just got distracted with question number 1.
2: Oh, we've got another quiz question.
1: That's right.
2: Wow. So all right, let's get into it.
1: We need to do our quiz question number 2. Zipporah was the wife of which patriarch? Zipporah was whose wife? Was she? We have correct answers in studio. 0491-064-669. Text in who the husband of Zipporah was.
0: I am on a winning streak this morning. That is 2 out of 2.
2: What a great Sunday. Have you ever watched the Promised Land series?
0: No, but I have seen Prince of Egypt.
2: Okay. Yes. Well, we'll
0: chat clues
2: more afterwards. All right. Let's get back into our story of the book of Ruth. Where are we up to? The beginning of chapter 3 in a couple of verses.
0: Yeah, quite interesting instructions given by Ruth's mother-in-law, Naomi.
2: So let's have a pause and have a think about this for a second. So first of all, we established a couple of days ago that Ruth is a Moabitess, and a few hundred years before this point in time, the women from Moab had come and seduced the men of Israel and caused a lot of issues, and that had been a a way that sin entered the camp of Israel, and it was just a big, big problem. And so a lot of people had this stigma about Moabite women, that they were seductresses and that you couldn't trust them and you shouldn't have Moabite women around, like, big no-no, right? And so here we have Ruth, who is a good, godly Moabite woman. She is following Naomi. She has covenanted with her. She said, I'm going to be with you. Your people will be my people. Your God will be my God. I'll go with you wherever you go. I'm not going to leave you. I'm going to, like, support you for the rest of my life or the rest of your life, right? And so here we have a godly Moabite woman who's come in, and she's spent the last couple of months just showing godly character as best as possible, but also with the in the back of her mind being like, the whole town here probably is not so sure about me, right?
0: Which is why I guess Boaz had to outline such clear protection guidelines for her. Like, men don't give her any rough treatment. Mm-hmm. Women look after her. Give her some of your water. Mm-hmm. You know, there was a lot of, he was initiating this kind of protection.
2: Yeah. And she would have also been super careful to not allow people's suspicions to come true. So she would have had very high propriety, sort of like a sense of, don't get close to any of these guys. Stay close only to the women. Just make sure there is no suspicion in anybody's mind that I'm trying to do anything wrong here. Okay. So here we have this situation now where Naomi is cooking up a plan. And her plan is to get Ruth dressed as if it is either her wedding day or as if she comes from the red light district. One of the two.
0: Hopefully the first, because it just says, I tell you, take a bath, put on perfume and dress in your nicest clothes.
2: Yeah. So that it was the custom for both brides as well as the women from the red light district to dress in these ways. So she is dressing up in a attractive way, essentially. And she's probably wondering, oh, I've tried to avoid any kind of sense of impropriety this whole time. But because Naomi is my authority and I'm submitted to her, I am going to do what she's asked, even if it doesn't quite make the most sense to me right now.
0: Interesting position to be forced into.
2: Yeah. So she dresses up nicely. She's very attractive. She's smelling nice. She's washed off all the sweat from the past 2 months of hard labor. And she is going to approach Boaz. So the instructions that she received was, when it shall be, do not make yourself known to the man until he has finished eating and drinking. Now, have you ever heard the saying, the way to a man's heart is through his stomach?
0: Yeah.
2: Yeah. So it's probably always a good idea, or largely a good idea, to, if you want to approach a difficult topic with a man, wait until he's eaten and he's, like, in a good mood, right?
0: I think none of us think clearly when we're hungry.
2: No. So there is a bit of some feminine wiles taking place in the instructions that Naomi is giving to Ruth. So when he's finished eating and drinking and he's satisfied, he's happy, then it shall be when he lies down that you shall notice the place where he lies, and you shall go uncover his feet and lie down, and he will tell you what you should do. And she said to her, all that you say to me, I will do. So she's like, all right, I will be obedient. I will do what you've asked me to do. So she goes, she gets dressed, she goes down to the threshing floor and watches as Boaz is having a party with his friends at the end, because this is party time. This is the harvest has happened. They typically would have a party to celebrate. Hey, it's a time of feasting. We've been in a lean time, that we've been very low on provisions for a few months now. Now there's food coming in. Let's have a party to celebrate. It was very much a cyclical way of living in the ancient Near East, to party when it's time, like when the food is abundant, and to, you know, be more fasting or being careful with your food when harvest is still yet to approach. Okay, so she goes down and watches where he is after he had eaten and drunk, and his heart was cheerful

0: So he was in a great mood. He went to lie down at the end of the heap of grain. He was there to protect it. And she came softly, uncovered his feet. So she came secretly. Nobody knew that she was there. She didn't come with a great big hullabaloo or anything. And she approached him gently and softly and lay down. Now, it seems that in the verse that follows, it says, "Now it happened at midnight that the man was startled." So he didn't know that she came to lie down. He was already asleep as she approached, and she gently and softly lay down. She was just lying there for maybe a couple of hours. At midnight, he was startled, maybe had a bad dream, and woke up, turned himself, and there a woman was lying at his feet. And he was thinking, hold on a second, I don't remember having a woman with me at this party. What is going on here? And he said, "Who are you?" So she answered, "I am Ruth, your maidservant. Take your maidservant under your wing, for you are a close relative." Then he said, "Blessed are you of the Lord, my daughter, for you have shown more kindness at the end than at the beginning, in that you did not go after young men, whether poor or rich." Now, let's just pause here. What did she ask in verse 9? Can you repeat that question, please?
1: "I am your servant, Ruth," she replied. "Spread the corner of your covering over me, for you are my family redeemer," in my translation.
0: Yeah, great. What translation do you have there?
1: New Living Translation.
0: Awesome. I've got the New King James. It's always good to look between a few different versions to get that those different perspectives the translation coming through. So what exactly is she asking for? Remember what Naomi has been saying about Boaz this whole time? He's somebody who's a close redeemer, a close relative. Now, not only can, well, the normal way that this would be done is to get a man to buy the property and that, just leave it at that. Now, because Ruth and Orpah and Naomi all didn't have any children, what was actually more important in the Israelites' eyes was to raise up seed or raise up another child to be the representative son for the deceased man. Okay. And so they had this thing called levirate marriage, which was another law that God had given the Israelites, where they were instructed that if one man was married and he died before he could have a child, his brother or a close male relative would then marry that wife and they would have a son together, and that son would belong to the deceased brother, and then other sons after that would belong to the new husband. Okay. Now, both of the brothers had died. There was no other close brothers for Ruth to marry, so she had to go to the next closest male relative. And Boaz was the closest male relative that she could marry because it was on her husband's side, not on Naomi's side. So Boaz was the closest person who could raise up seed for Elimelech and for Mahlon and Chilion. And so it was actually his right to raise up seed through Ruth for his relative. Now, we're going to pick up the rest of this story again tomorrow, but stay tuned because this is really interesting, deep theology that we're getting into. But right now we're listening to Brandon B with Ever and Only.

0: You were just listening to Brandon B with Ever and Only. And hey, we have a special birthday draw. We want to invite you guys to put your name in the hat, in the ring. If your birthday is anytime in October, you can text us in and let us know when's your birthday, and we will put your name in the draw. You are able to put your hat in the ring for a Bible, a board game, a cookbook, a dinner with a host, or a $50 voucher. So we will put your name in. And when we do the birthday draw in a little while, we will spin the wheel and you will see what you want to get. All right.
1: We'll spin the wheel to find out who wins.
0: Who wins?
1: And then you can choose.
0: And then you can choose which one you get. It's been a little bit since I've done a birthday draw. I'm trying to get my head around it again. All right. We also have a giveaway for anybody, no matter what month you're born in. This is a book called Beyond Death's Door. Erin, what can we find out about this book?
2: Yeah, Beyond Death's Door. Maybe you have had a brush with someone close to you that has passed away recently, and we know that death is inevitable. It's a part of life. None of us are immortal, but we know that people have been trying to wrap their minds around what death is forever, basically. And every culture has some kind of idea around what happens to a person after they die, but the Bible provides a lot on this subject of death. And here at Faith FM, we really want to dive into what the Bible instructs and guides us as to what happens in that concept of the afterlife. You know, is dead people someone that we can converse with? Are they sleeping? Is there a purgatory? Do you go straight to heaven? All of those kind of questions. And so what does the Bible actually support? The science behind it? We want to have a look at the truth about the afterlife. And so this book, if that is a concept that is pertinent to you right now, we want to equip you in order to find out what the Bible says about the truths here. Beyond Death's Door is by Gerald Wheeler. You can grab your free copy by texting us into the studio here today to our number, which is 0491-064-669. And our code word today is /door. Remember that yesterday we explained we're going away from hashtags and we're going straight to /doors so that we can get the right freebies to the right people.
0: Yep. We have now got a quiz answer. What was that quiz answer, Producer Shell?
1: I think everybody knew that one. The answer is Moses. His wife was Zipporah.
0: Yeah. Awesome. I've been watching the Promised Land series, which is kind of like the Chosen series about Jesus, but the Promised Land is about Moses and the Israelites in the wilderness.
1: Isn't that the one that's more like The Office?
0: It's kind of like The Office. Yeah. I enjoy it. I think it's funny. And it's just funny that Moses calls his wife Zipporah Zippy.
1: Nicknames.
0: Yeah, it's just really cute. Anyway, so we have got a great show coming up ahead after the news break. We are going to be talking more about Erin's experience about not kissing before marriage. We're also going to be looking at a story from the US Air Force about standardizing religious affiliations and some of the implications to that. We're going to be talking to Jeremy Heitman from The Voice, and we're also going to be looking at the gift of prophecy and how God speaks. Right now, we're going to listen to Sing to the Lord with the song, Who is

0: Good morning, I'm Lee Harrison. Passengers have described how bystanders leapt into action to respond to a mid-air crisis on a plane from Dubai to Tel Aviv. One of the pilots stabbed the other in an apparent attempt to crash the plane. Crew members and passengers managed to detain the attacker before the flight landed safely. This man says he was on the aircraft and a relief pilot stepped up to avert disaster.
1: There were two spare pilots who were supposed to operate the next flight. The relief pilots are European, one of them British, who entered and pulled the aircraft up, pulled the yoke, stabilised the plane and landed us in Saudi Arabia.
0: Labour claims half of first home buyers are using a government assistance program to secure a property. Nelson Scott reports.
2: The Albanese government claims more than 100,000 Australians have bought their first home using the 5% deposit scheme over the past year. The figure follows changes to scrap income caps, boost available places, and raise property price limits. Labor estimates the scheme has saved buyers roughly $1.5 billion in lenders' mortgage insurance fees, but the opposition claims some participants have fallen into negative equity as property prices tumble across the country following tax changes in the budget. Nelson Scott, Canberra.
0: The opposition has reiterated its call for the government and coalition to work together to find budget savings they can both agree to. The Reserve Bank says government spending's too high, adding to inflationary pressures and pushing up interest rates. Latest data shows consumer prices climbed 4% over the year to August, a 0.5% increase on the July result. Shadow Treasurer Tim Wilson says the government needs to rein in its own spending.
3: It seemed like the government could spend forever and it wasn't going to be inflationary. People are now living the consequences of it. And we're just being very frank with people. The consequence is higher inflation, higher interest rates, and you go to the supermarket and you might buy the same thing, but you're paying more and you're getting less.
0: The government is urging Australia's new Greens leader to direct his fire towards the Coalition and One Nation. David Shoebridge has been elected to the top job following the resignation of Larissa Waters. Senator Shoebridge has pledged to replace Labor by transforming the Greens into a mass movement, but Treasurer Jim Chalmers says his attacks should be directed elsewhere.
4: I'm told that he was particularly focused on the Labor Party in his introductory remarks. I think it's really important that we focus on the risks posed to workers and to our economy by One Nation, the Liberal Party and the National Party.
0: In other news, British police have asked prosecutors to consider charging 54 people and 20 organisations over the 2017 Grenfell Tower fire. Evidence files have now been submitted after a 9-year investigation into the disaster, which killed 72 people. Australia's eSafety Commissioner is rejecting suggestions from the US President that AI companies can self-regulate, saying the era of tech giants policing themselves is over. And a new survey has found nearly two-thirds of Australians believe we are becoming more disconnected from each other. A survey by Mental Health Australia found only 21% of people feel very connected to their friends, family or community. This is AIR National News. John Longmire has opened up on his switch to Essendon after 25 years with the Sydney Swans. The Premiership coach joining the Bombers 2 weeks after an approach from Mark McVeigh. His priority as General Manager of Performance will be supporting the first-time senior coach.
5: So it's the team, the game plan, what it looks like, just really helping Spike and shouldering some of that load, I guess, that the senior coach takes. Such a big job these days. It's all-encompassing. He needs to spend some time working with the players and having great relationship with the players. So if I can support him in that way, and he and the coaches, the other coaches, that's my job.
0: Nathan Cleary has taken out Rugby League's Dally M medal. Meanwhile, the Rabbitohs have re-signed star utility Tallis Duncan until the end of the 2030 season. Turning to basketball, and there were two games of NBL last night. Terry Daniel has the details.
6: The New Zealand Breakers defeated the Cairns Taipans 98-75 in Auckland. Parker Jackson top scored for the Breakers with 27 points. In the second game, the Sydney Kings defeated the Brisbane Bullets 93-78 in Sydney, leaving the Kings at the top of the table. Kedrick Davis best for the Kings with 24 points. Terry Daniel, Air Sport.
0: And Manchester City could be expelled from Premier League after being found guilty of more than 100 charges relating to financial breaches. Australian Independent Radio News.
7: In the weather across Australia today, Sydney has a high of 29 degrees, mostly sunny. Melbourne a top of 22 with rain. Brisbane 25 degrees and cloud clearing. Over in Perth, it's a high of 20 degrees, partly cloudy. Down in Adelaide, 21 degrees and rain. In Hobart, 21 degrees with a shower or two. Canberra will experience a high of 26 and mostly sunny. Darwin, 34 degrees and a possible shower. Here in Newcastle, it's a high of 28 degrees, partly cloudy. And our prayer city, Tsinghua in China, is 21 degrees.
8: You're listening to The Breakfast Show on Faith FM, and we are going through a really great lineup of conversation topics for today. We have just looked at more of the story of Ruth and talked about sort of the way that Naomi instructed her daughter-in-law to make a move on Boaz. So if you didn't get to hear that, maybe you're off doing something else or still waking up, maybe you want to go check out that part of the story, you can do so by going to our Faith FM website or our app later today when this episode is released and catch up on it there. Otherwise, up ahead in today, we are going to be talking about the US Air Force standardizing religious affiliations. We're also going to be talking to Jeremy Heitman from The Voice, and we're also going to be talking about the gift of prophecy, laying the foundation about how God speaks. Right now, we have got a quiz question. Please, producer Shell, what is that about?
9: What is the longest book in the Bible? I think this one's probably our easiest one for today. What is the longest book in the Bible? 0491-064-669. 0491-064-669 is correct. Answers are coming in here in the studio. And yeah, if you know that answer, text us in. What is the longest book in the Bible?
10: Have you ever been to a church where they sing a hymn that you've never heard before, and by the time they've gone through all five or six or seven verses, you know that hymn?
9: Yes.
10: Yes. You know, sometimes we're like, well, let's do the short version. Other times it's like, no, we're going to sing through every single verse that there is. Do you know our prayer city that we're praying for today? Because every time we do the weather, we focus on a city around the world. And I have chosen Tsinghua in China. When I was over in China in my gap year, I wanted to find a church because that was important to me. There was not a single church open on Saturday that I could find. Wow. But as I was walking around, I ended up seeing a bright red illuminated cross one night. And I just thought, they believe in God, I believe in God, we can be friends. And yeah. So I went inside. No one spoke English.
8: Oh, no.
10: I was reading the hymnal in Chinese, but I felt such a deep sense of fellowship and relationship with these people that shared a common God. And so I sat there, and do you know what? Someone must have picked up what was happening because it was maybe like a young university student trying to practice their English, came over and sat beside me, and they were translating what the pastor, preacher, whoever they were, was talking about. And they would just give me like one word hints, you know, now it's about grace. Okay. And then like a couple of minutes later, forgiveness.
8: Yeah.
10: Amazing. Thank you. So I just got to follow along. But you know, while I was there, I had such a yearning in my heart for church. I actually missed that. And the Bible says, you know, do not forget to gather together with the believers, right? Yeah. It really talks about the benefits of finding a community of like-minded people and how encouraging that is. And so while I was there, I really missed church, and I would create my own church in my room. And so I would, you know, sing a couple of songs, and then I would give my offering on the internet. And then I would have like a little Bible study time, just because church is such a powerful part of our spiritual walk with God.
8: Yeah, definitely. Hey, speaking of our spiritual practices, earlier we were talking about saying grace, and we were inviting everyone to let us know, how do you usually say grace, or how do you want to start trying to say grace and praying over your food? We have Janelle texting and saying, I pray a similar grace to what has been mentioned, but I also like to pray for the hungry / less fortunate to have their needs supplied.
10: That's so good. My husband's family really focus on that in their grace as well. Lord, please bless those that are less fortunate. And it's true, because otherwise, you know, kids leave half their food and forget that people are starving elsewhere in the world.
8: Yeah, no, excellent. Thanks for letting us know.
10: Well said, Janelle. I appreciate that.
8: Now, Erin, you were going to share with us a story about you and your husband, but before you got married, you decided not to kiss before marriage. What is the backstory? Why? What do we need to know?
10: Mega countercultural, hey.
8: Yeah. Like
10: in this day and age, that would be something that young adults would choose to do. So maybe this is a very foreign concept to most people, and most people would find the line very differently, possibly a lot further down the track, that's where they, you know, try and not cross that boundary with someone that they're dating. So the Bible talks a lot about dating concepts without actually using that word.
8: Sure.
10: And so we believe that when God intends for a man and woman to get to know each other with the purpose of marriage, that it's kind of courting rather than just aimlessly dating. And that the purpose of dating is to find out whether or not this person is marriage material. Yeah, okay, if you're going to get married. And as soon as it stops going in that direction, that indeed you'll call it off. The Bible is very clear in how we are to be free of sexual sin and how we are to guard not only our hearts but other people's hearts as well. Mm. And we knew, both my now husband, so it was a successful experiment that we did on ourselves. We had both kissed in previous relationships, but in this instance, we knew that we wanted to do it differently because we had seen how damaging that was and how much things can heat up really quickly. And if you don't want to have to employ significant levels of self-control, the easiest thing to do is not even to start that slippery slope.
8: Yeah.
10: And so I actually said to my husband at the time, my boyfriend, I was like, can you just not make it hard for me?
8: Yeah.
10: You know, like, this is pretty tough. Before, I was the one that had to kind of keep cooling it down.
8: Yeah.
10: And I was just like, I just need you on my side. You know, please don't flaunt the temptation in front of me.

0: moment and let it heat up kind of hug.
1: Yeah.
0: And maybe like a kiss on the cheek, but not on the lips. And I was like, man, that's a bit extreme, isn't it? You know, like, I don't know if God's really asking for that kind of level of boundary. But what we've found is that the respect it gained my family escalated, like it skyrocketed,
1: mm-hmm.
0: and it created pace and intentionality, because we didn't want to stay in that stage forever. Whereas we've got a lot of friends that, you know, have got long-term, like multi-year partners, or they've just been engaged forever and have no intention or no need to tick over into marriage, because it doesn't gain them
1: anything,
0: the physical intimacy they've already taken from that bucket. Yeah. And so what Trent did in guarding my heart created such a level of creativity within our dating that suddenly he was making like picnic hampers and we were going down by the lake and having breakfast, or he would string up fairy lights in the backyard over the fire pit and we'd go and have like hot chocolates down there and you know, toast on the fire, and he would make me like bliss balls, and just like it was crazy, the level of intentionality. We also found that we both had leadership roles within our circles of influence. And so people automatically looked to us to say, hey, whatever you're doing must be something that we can do as well.
1: Mm.
0: And so when you're in a fishbowl situation, as you would know listening at home, people look to you for guidance. And so in some ways, you're almost responsible for how they act in their own life, even though you just want to exist in your bubble and, you know, have people look after themselves. They don't. They look to you for guidance on how to do things. And so for the first time ever in our lives, we felt like we could look at the people in our youth group that we were ministering to and say, actually, this is the way I would advocate for doing a relationship, for the first time ever. Mm-hmm. Now, we were in our late 20s, early 30s by this time. So we had effectively dated wrong multiple times before, felt how the weight of the guilt and the shame, like we hadn't even crossed that famous line yet, but there was a lot of baggage that we had brought into that relationship. And so God was so gracious. He allowed my heart to heal by the way Trent interacted with me, and by us establishing boundaries, there was restoration of my trust in men, of my trust in the dating process, and the pace that that continued with. And so we serve an incredibly good God. When we were standing at the marriage altar, my husband was very nervous about our first kiss being in public, but I stand here today to say, like, God knows what he's doing. That is the easiest part of a relationship, is the physical part.
1: Yeah.
0: It is everything else that comes before that's really hard. And, you know, there are instances in your life where you're apart from your spouse and you need to, or for whatever reason, someone's health is off. And so you need to be able to show your affection and your love in other ways.
1: Mm-hmm.
0: And so in forming those, the framework and those, other creative ways of expressing your affection, you are amplifying the marriage part of your life with intentionality, with fun, with so much excitement. Really, like, the end of the rope of dating is the tiny part, and the rope of marriage then lasts years and years and years and years and years beyond that. So every time you're saying no, you are saying yes to so much more marital bliss. And being able to walk free of guilt, shame, embarrassment with your head held high, with a clear conscience, is something that no one can take away from you. And really, if you think about that state, that is a state that God would want you to be in. The devil would have you have the guilt and the shame and, you know, trying to sneak around. That is not God's purpose. He wants you to be able to look at your spouse and say, you know, like, we did the best that we could. We had clear consciences between God and each other and others that we were looking after, and that God is a God of healing and restoration, and that even if you have crossed boundaries in the past, that God is the God of second chances, and he can give you a clean slate and a fresh heart. He gives you the fruit of the Holy Spirit when you invite him into your relationship. And as parents looking on to your young people, you can, you know, advocate for these solid boundaries and point them towards great Christian resources that they can read to really understand that when you're studying for a 3 or 4 year degree, that studying to have a good marriage is worth the same amount of time and effort that you're putting into that.
1: Yeah, amazing. It's so good to hear your experience of that,

Because that's something I plan to do, is also to not kiss before marriage. It's nice to know that somebody's gone before, has had success, and has seen the benefits afterwards. And maybe you're listening and you're wondering, hey, maybe I could give that a try. Let us know if you've tried it before or if you'd considered it before. Right now, we also have a book that we want to share with you. This is called Beyond Death's Door, The Hope of Reunion by Gerald Wheeler. It's about, what does the Bible say about death? There's so many different ideas around the world in various cultures, various religions, various philosophies and thought practices of what happens when you die. Where do you go? Do you go anywhere? Is it complete end? What happens? Well, this book will unpack what the truth in the Bible tells us about death and the afterlife, if there is such a thing. So if you want to get your hands on this book, you can text us in the code word /door to 0491-064-669. That's /door to 0491-064-669. We're now going to be listening to Alan Hall with the song Oh to Be Loved.

0: 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That was Oh To Be Loved by Alan Hall. You're listening right across Australia on 87.6, 87.8 and 88.0. And we have an answer to the question. The question, producer Shell, was what is the longest book in the Bible? Maybe you have flicked through your Bible and there is one book that just keeps going on and on and on, and it's really easy to find.
1: Yes.
0: Because it's also in the middle of the Bible.
1: It is.
2: What was?
1: And it's got the longest chapter as well.
0: It does.
2: Yeah.
1: Yeah. So the book is Psalms. It's got 150 chapters. So
0: and the longest chapter in the Bible is 119. Yeah. Yes. I love books that are easy to find. I really struggle with the books that are like half a page long.
2: Yeah.
3: Yes.
0: Like, where everybody turn to Jude. Where is Jude?
3: It's right before Revelation.
1: Yeah, that's right. You have to go through your... all of your books of the Bible to figure those ones out sometimes. Yeah.
3: The minor prophets always get me, like, which one's which, and where are they, and what are they about?
0: I was once listening to a sermon series, and it was called Majoring in the Minors.
3: Yeah.
0: And basically the pastor was talking about all the minor prophets and why they're so important and written in the Bible, because a lot of us don't spend a lot of time in Habakkuk and Ezekiel. And,
3: yeah.
0: Yeah.
3: Well, I was praying earlier this year, Lord, help me to understand these things. And then all of a sudden, Scaffy was like, all right, pick something that we're going to talk about. We ended up talking about Ezra and Nehemiah and Esther. And also wrapped up in that is Zechariah and Haggai. So I got two of those books and I got my head wrapped around those. So
0: that is awesome. Oh,
3: right?
0: Deep dive.
3: God will answer whether you like it or not.
0: And I mean, Jonah and Daniel are not really, like, they're very well known.
3: Yeah.
0: Prophets in that section as well.
1: Yeah. So. Well, Daniel's not a minor prophet, though. He's a major prophet. Yep.
3: Yeah.
0: Good. That would make sense, because I feel like he's
3: got
0: in all of our
3: chapters, I think.
0: Yeah. Highlights edition of the kids' Bibles.
1: Yes.
3: Yeah.
0: Here are the five stories every kid must know.
3: Yeah. Well, hey, today we're going to be talking about a story that comes from the US Air Force. I'm looking at an article from military.com that Shell sent to me. So, Shell, I'm going to want your opinion as well as we go through this, because you're from the US and I'm not. I've lived there briefly, but...
1: Oh, when did you live there?
3: I lived in Hawaii in 2017 for about 5 months.
0: What were you doing over there?
3: I was doing a mission trip. I lived in Hilo on the Big Island, so not far, maybe half an hour drive from the lava flowing into the ocean and the volcano.
0: The volcano.
3: Yeah.
0: I love that, because Australia's got beautiful beaches and Hawaii ships their sand from Australia beaches.
3: Yes.
0: But we do not have active volcanoes. Hawaii just steals my heart every time.
3: Yeah.
1: So First time I ever seen the ocean, I was 19 and it was in Hawaii.
3: Oh.
1: So, yeah.
3: There you go.
1: So I'm from Wisconsin. Very inland. I mean, we have the Great Lakes that you can see, and you know, you can't see the other side of those.
0: Oh.
1: So those were pretty significant.
0: But lake.
1: The smell of the ocean just hit me hard. Yeah. And I'm like, wow,
3: you know what?
1: Smell.
3: I felt like, because you know how when you go swimming in the ocean, like you taste the salty water when it gets, like, splashes in your mouth somehow or whatever. In Hawaii, the taste of the ocean is milder. It's not as salty there.
0: What is it?
3: It's just less salty, in my personal opinion. Like, I was like, oh, it's not that salty. What's happening here?
0: I remember going snorkeling.
1: Yeah, maybe there was a fresh water coming in somewhere close.
3: It's just out in the middle of the ocean lots of currents going past probably. Yep.
0: I remember snorkeling in Hawaii and I put my head down and I saw a turtle and the turtle turned and started coming towards me, and man, those things can move underwater.
3: Okay.
0: And I was like, paddle backwards, and fins are really hard to go backwards.
3: Yeah,
0: with, right?
3: Yeah.
0: Yes, but a turtle can really put its skates on underwater.
3: Skates on. Love it. So yes, I have lived in the US. I spent 5 months volunteering at a Christian school, helping out and cleaning the toilets, watching the kids, you know, doing the marking for the assignments, all that kind of stuff.
0: Wow, cool experience.
1: There's a big US military base.
3: Yes,
1: in Hawaii.
3: Yes.
1: Of course, we all know about that.
3: Yeah, definitely. That's the whole reason why Hawaii is part of America, so it can be a U.S. base. And the Hawaiians don't like that. They were an annexed kingdom illegally, they reckon. So moving along rapidly from that, but we're going to be looking at this story that comes from the U.S. Air Force, and they have decided to narrow down the available options for religious affiliations within the US military. Now, from over 200 options before, it was 211 different religious affiliations that the military personnel could choose from. And now they have brought it all the way down to 31. That is a massive reduction. of about 180 options being reduced, completely gotten rid of, down to now only 31 options. And as I've had a look through this, I'll read out the options that are available. So for the non-Christian world faiths and belief systems, there's agnostic, Baha'i, Buddhism, Hindu, Islam, Judaism, and Sikh. So these are all the major world religions or other ways of thinking. And then there's also broad catch-all categories for no religion and other religions. So that's 9 out of the 31, but the remaining options are all various different Christian denominations. So as you can imagine, there's some people who are up in arms about this. They're not happy that they are no longer being directly represented in these options. Now, I believe it's like in Christian denominations, we have something like over 300. Or no, is it something over like 30,000 Christian denominations around the world that you can choose from? And in, yeah, different religions around the world, there's so many. But for the purpose that the military has to streamline it and to be able to allocate resources correctly and to, you know, find chaplains who actually can serve major groups, they've decided that this is the way that they want to go about it, and they're going to make it a little bit clearer, and they want people to put in their associations, hey, if you need spiritual care of any kind, whether it is end-of-life care or marriage, births, deaths, those kind of things, whatever comes under spiritual care, if you want to have a dedicated chaplain to, you need to choose one of these religious affiliations or no religion or other religion. So some of the ones that fall under no religion or other religion includes things like Wicca or paganism or various different like Native American religions and different things like that. So there is such a great variety. Now, I used to live in the Solomon Islands as well when I was a teenager, and I when I came to university, I had to study about world religions. And I decided I was going to do my essay on Melanesian religions, because I used to live in Melanesia. And so I looked at Papua New Guinea, Solomon Islands, Vanuatu, and it was really fascinating to me that in such a tiny little place, there would be over 3,000 different religions across 3 different countries because of the language and the cultures and the way that they see the world. And some are vastly, vastly different to the others in the way that they do things. And there's no way that you can allocate resources to cover every single one of those. So it makes sense from this perspective that you would want to narrow it down or give people options of other religions where there would be a chaplain who's dedicated to understanding the needs of a variety of more, I guess, less adhered to religions, because over 95% of the US military is actually, I'm not 100% sure of this, 95% of the people who were represented in a particular group were Christians of various denominations. It doesn't necessarily mean that it's 95% of the US military, which is what I was about to say, but I caught myself in time. So 95% of a particular group that was represented by a certain organization were finding that, you know, over 100,000 people who were represented that they were talking to, 95% of those were Christians, and only 38 of those people were actually having any type of issue with these changes in the military. But you can imagine that there are a lot of people up in arms thinking, well, you know, we're being put in a box and we have to choose something that doesn't feel like it represents us the best. And so there's some pushback, there's some conversation around, is this to do with Christian nationalism under the current government and the push for Christianity that there has been in the last few years? So a few different conversations coming up about this. Shell, do you have any thoughts on what's going on?
1: No, well, I haven't read the article, so yeah. I'm not 100%, but going along with what you're saying, I think, yeah, it's very, very true. They seem to used to have had more chaplaincy, so maybe maybe it's just a matter of, hey, we can't have this many chaplains.
3: This great variety. Yeah.
1: You know, so we're going to have to tone it down a bit for financial reasons or whatever, you know, and
3: specialist
1: reasons.
3: Get
1: the chaplains to try to be there for everybody's religion.
0: Diversify. Yeah.
1: It doesn't necessarily mean that they're trying to exclude anybody.
3: No, it's not. And as somebody, I've studied, my whole undergrad was a specialization in chaplaincy. And so something that we're taught in chaplaincy is to be able to give spiritual care to a person no matter what their religious background is and whether it conflicts with your own. So there's no sense of actually trying to exclude or ostracize people of a different religion, but it's finding specialists who can cover those other religions that are less represented, while there are specialists for people in particular denominations or other religions as well. So,
1: yeah, as far as the Christian nationalism stuff that goes, I'm sure that there's probably some hidden agenda there as well, but yeah, it's hard to say.
3: We'll see. What were you going to say there, Erin?
0: I think, you know, in a hospital environment, if we're nursing, because I come from a nursing background, if we're nursing patients of other religions, the entire point is that you are fully present for the patient and that it's their needs above your own. But it's also just basic, you know, interpersonal skills, isn't it? That we're considering what's important for someone else, you know, whether it's in life or death or in crisis, that you can pray for them, that you can meet their spiritual needs. Certainly spiritual care in the medical field is really key. Hey, we're going to listen to Lauren Day with To The Table.

0: You were just listening to Simple Hymns with the song Broken for Us featuring Katie Gustafson. That was such a beautiful song. And you know what? You are listening to The Breakfast Show on Faith FM. We have a lot of beautiful songs that we play, and we also have a lot of great conversations, and we're about to start our next great conversation right now. We are looking at the gift of prophecy, setting the scene right now. First of all, in how God originally spoke to his children here on earth, what happened with the fall of sin and the separation that we experience from God, and how God has chosen to rebuild that bridge and speak to us in new and creative ways. So let's get into it. Erin, where are we going first?
1: In this Bible study segment this morning, we invite you, if you have a Bible at home, to pull it out now and follow along with us, unless, of course, you're behind the wheel of a car, in which case, just enjoy the reflections as you listen. So we're going to the very first book of the Bible called Genesis. Genesis, of course, means the beginning of something. Even neogenesis or other medical words, we see that same root word in there. In Genesis chapter 1 and 2, God is creating the world. He is establishing a blueprint for a successful life. And then in chapter 3, we're unpacking the fall of man. Yesterday, we were exploring how that all took place. And today, we're going to look at one of the most devastating consequences of Adam and Eve's sin was separation from God. When they were expelled from the garden, they could actually no longer speak with God face to face. They used to walk with God in the cool of the evening. And a beautiful picture there of just, you know, catching up after the day's activities, yeah, and say, you know, how are you doing?
0: Yeah.
1: What did you find today? It's like when our kids come home from school and you just want to check in and hear what their highlights were and what they learned, what they discovered.
0: Did you know also Isaac had this habit that in the cool of the evening, he would go out to the field and meditate, and that was his time with God. So I think it's something that we can use as practice, and something I love to do is, you know, golden hour. It's my favorite time of day to be out on a nature walk somewhere and just connect with God.
1: It is such a cool thing to be able to walk and talk with God. We know that Jesus often went up to the mountainside to pray. And sometimes he would do that before everyone else got up. So when the world was still yours and you don't have to answer to anyone else. For me, you know, even if you're out riding a bike, out walking, out surfing or swimming, that is time that you can commune with God. And you can say like, hey, Lord, where's that next wave coming from? You know, like you can just go on that adventure together. And I think God loves when his children are enjoying his creation. And that's where your mind is uncluttered. You're getting, you know, that magical sunshine and fresh air and the movement, but also the trust in God and having that conversation. So when we see that the result of sin here could not be avoided, they had to leave Eden and nothing was the same after their disobedience. Sin changed humanity in many ways. So we're going to pick up the story in Genesis chapter 3, halfway through the chapter, in verse 14, and we're going to unpack some of the consequences that took place as a result of sin. Lindsay, would you read it for us, please?
0: Sure. So Genesis chapter 3, verse 14, just verse 14?
1: We'll continue on.
0: All right. So the Lord said to the serpent, because you have done this, you are cursed more than all cattle and more than every beast of the field. On your belly you shall go, and you shall eat dust all the days of your life.
1: So the serpent here is referring to Satan, the devil, who took on the form of the servant when he tempted and was successful in causing Eve to fall into temptation. Continue on, please.
0: You shall eat dust all the days of your life, and I will put enmity between you and the woman, and between your seed and her seed.
1: All right, let's unpack this a little bit. Yeah. Enmity, another word in your Bible might read hostility.
0: Hatred.
1: Yeah. Between you and the woman, between your seed and her seed. Perhaps your Bible says your offspring and her offspring. Who is Satan's offspring?
0: Ooh, that's an excellent question.
1: Who is the woman's offspring?
0: Well, Satan is does not have a gender, right?
1: No, he cannot. Genderless. Well, we say he, but
0: yes,
1: he cannot have children
0: yeah.
1: as humans have children.
0: But he can have, I guess, spiritual children, people who follow after him, who choose rebellion and hatred towards God.
1: Yeah. And so we know that where light and darkness are, they cannot coexist,
0: yeah.
1: right? There will always be enmity there. It goes on to say, he will strike your head and you will strike his heel. Let's unpack this sentence. Mm. This is talking about something much bigger. Who is the first he referring to? He will strike your head. So we've just learned in the previous phrase, between your offspring and her offspring, he will strike your head. So the woman has offspring that is now being referred to as a he.
0: Yes. So one particular person of the offspring of the generations of the human race, there will be this one person who comes. This is the first messianic prophecy, the first indication that there is a plan from God that Jesus would one day come in the form of a human and he would have victory over the serpent and over his kingdom.
1: And he will strike your head, meaning that is a fatal blow. Yes. That is a king hit,
0: yeah,
1: effectively, to Satan. And what's the best that Satan can do? It says you will strike his heel. Yeah. So you will injure him, but he will give you a fatal blow.
0: Yes.
1: Right?
0: Yeah.
1: So we know here that there's a clear victor.
0: With a struggle.
1: With a battle in between. Exactly. Yeah. Then he said to the woman, so he's changing the direction of the conversation now, I will sharpen the pain of your pregnancy and in pain you will give birth. We know that that's true. There is no easy way to bring a baby into this world.
0: No.
1: You will desire to control your husband, but he will rule over you. Now, we know within the family structure that if the male is the spiritual head of the household, that that is God's intention for our homes to have unity. So the male in submission to God will always have the female's best interests in mind. Mm-hmm. But at the end of the day, if the two of you have fleshed out all the possible ways and you cannot reach a goal, then what we practice in our household is that I say, well, okay, honey, I believe that God has called you to make the decision, the best decision that you can, keeping our best interests in mind for all of us. Mm. And so then he goes away and says, wow, that's a lot of responsibility. Okay, now I really do want to prioritize your needs, but also with the larger perspective that he has about other competing interests.
0: Yeah.
1: That is God's plan for marriages. Verse 17, to the man he said, since you listened to your wife and ate from the tree, because remember, Adam had the opportunity to stop her. Or even after she ate it, he didn't have to take it and eat it himself. He could have interceded for her at that point and stopped the narrative that would flow on, but he didn't. So since you listened to your wife and ate from the tree whose fruit I commanded you not to eat, he's saying, Adam, you forgot whose authority you were under. Mm. I gave you a command and you did not follow it. The ground is cursed because of you. All your life, you will struggle to scratch a living from it. Maybe you know farmers, the weather, yeah, the climate, the conditions, just how difficult it is to make a living from the food, from the farm. It will grow thorns and thistles for you, though you will eat of its grain. So you'll still be able to produce a living out of it.
0: It'll be hard.
1: Now it's going to be hard yucca. By the sweat of your brow will you have food to eat. And, you know, that's also a blessing, though, because hard work and to eat food that you have grown is very rewarding. And we know it's far superior to the hyper-processed food that you can buy with barcodes on it in the supermarket. Until you return to the ground, it goes on to say, from which you were made. For you were made from dust, and to dust you will return. And what we are doing this morning is unpacking this cause the result of sin. We know that death is inevitable. From dust to dust is one of those, you know, common funeral sayings. Just on the weekend, I attended my grandpa's funeral up in Queensland. And it was interesting, when you go to a funeral believing what the Bible says about death, it is still an immensely sad experience, but you hold on to a unique kind of hope that people who go to funerals without an understanding of God's plan for his second coming and raising the dead in Christ back up to live with him forever in heaven, you come into that space grieving, but you have hope that you will see him again, that you will see the person that who's died in Christ will be raised again at that second coming.
0: Yeah, absolutely. And that is such a beautiful hope that God has given us. Isn't that wonderful?
1: It is really powerful. And if this is something that you want to unpack more, I just want to pause here and give you the opportunity to learn more specifically about what is beyond death's door. This morning, we want to equip you with some biblically based answers to this question. This is a free giveaway. You don't have to do anything to get it aside from text us in with this code word. It's /door to our number in the studio, 0491-064-669. That number again, 0491-064-669. Death is inevitable. It is a part of life. We're seeing here in Genesis chapter 3 that you will return to the ground from which you were made. You were made from dust, and to dust you will return. So maybe you've got some questions that different religions and different cultures create narratives around, but let's have a look and see what the Bible has to say. We'd love to put this free giveaway into your hands so you can get some clarity here. Let's continue on with the story. Lindsay, would you continue reading, please? Genesis 3, verse 20.
0: 20 says, "And Adam called his wife's name Eve because she was the mother of all living. Also for Adam and his wife, the Lord God made tunics of skin and clothed them. Then the Lord God said, 'Behold, the man has become like one of us, to know good and evil. And now, lest he put out his hand and take also of the tree of life and eat and live forever.' Therefore, the Lord God sent him out of the Garden of Eden to the ground from which he was taken. So he drove out the man, and he placed cherubim at the east of the Garden of Eden and a flaming sword which turned every way to guard the way to the tree of life."
1: What is the purpose of God making their clothing out of animal skins to cover their guilt and the shame? So already, if you are making an item of clothing out of an animal skin, is that animal alive or dead?
0: It's dead.
1: So we have needed now death to cover the sin and the shame. And yet in that moment, God is creating good out of the negativity that has just taken place, right? He is already providing an answer, already providing a way forward. And I think this is just the awesomeness of our God, that there is a silver lining on every gray cloud, right? That there is nothing we could do that could make God love us less. He is capable of covering all of our sin and our shame. And he does that with the precious blood of Jesus, the sinless, spotless lamb. And here we see that God is already making clothing from a dead animal to cover Adam and Eve from their shame and their guilt.
0: My understanding of this is that this is the first animal sacrifice that would point forward to Jesus being sacrificed. We know that in the sanctuary system, as time went on, and even prior to that, even from the time of Adam and all the patriarchs before the flood and Abraham, they were sacrificing clean animals to point forward to the Redeemer who would one day come. Even before the sanctuary service was established in the wilderness and then in the land of Israel, they had this practice of sacrifice. And this is the first place that we can see part of the implications of that. There's been a sheep, very likely, that God has killed. He's taken the animal skins, the sheep skins, turned it into clothing for Adam and Eve, placed that clothing on them to represent the pure, white, righteous linen of Jesus' garments that will cover our sin.
1: If that is something that you want to have cover your sin, if you want to say, "Lord, please cover me with the blood of Jesus. Lord, I have sinned. I have fallen short of you. I've done things that I wasn't proud of and that I don't want to do again." If you want to ask God to turn your heart of stone into that heart of flesh and surrender your sins at the foot of the cross, then that is what God offers to do, the same thing for you. He wants to restore his communication with you. He wants you to come boldly to the throne of grace and ask him that your sin would no longer separate you from God, but that the devastating consequences could be done away with when Jesus came and he died. He did that for you and for me. Then it is our prayer that you would say in your heart, "Lord, make me wholly yours. Cover me with the blood of Jesus. And I want to be in heaven with you forever."
0: Yeah, so beautiful. And once again, we have this book that we want to share with you, Beyond Death's Door. Because of the result of sin, we all experience death. But what happens after death? Is there an afterlife? Do we go anywhere? Are we conscious to any degree? What happens next, whether you're good or bad or what has happened? What happens next? If you want to learn what the Bible teaches as truth of Beyond Death's Door, The Hope of Reunion by Gerald Wilder, you can get a hold of this book by texting us in the code word /door to 0491-064-669. That is /door to 0491-064-669. We're now listening to Rain for Roots with the song Birdsong.

0: Good morning, I'm Lee Harrison. A pilot suspected of stabbing his co-pilot in an attempt to crash an Israel-bound plane has been arrested. The Fly Dubai plane was forced to make an emergency landing in Saudi Arabia 2 hours after taking off from Dubai after an altercation in the cockpit. Israeli Defense Minister Israel Katz has labeled the incident an attempted jihadist terror attack. This woman telling the BBC her 74-year-old mother was on the flight.
1: She described a very stressful event. They were going down to the ground very quickly with the plane. They understood very quickly that something wrong going on in the cockpit.
0: New research shows Australian households face a postcode lottery when trying to lower energy costs. Victoria and New South Wales were the top-performing states, while Queensland and Western Australia are towards the bottom. The Energy Efficiency Council says jurisdictions with electrification policies were able to deliver the most savings to consumers. Mining leaders are calling for new protections to shield New South Wales's largest approved coal mine expansion from being appealed. Environment groups are urging the federal government to overturn extensions to Yancoal and Glencore's joint operation in the Hunter Valley. The state's Minerals Council wants the government to enact laws preventing climate groups from taking legal action over the next 3 months. Chief Executive Stephen Galilee says the project's workers and investors deserve more certainty.
2: We've got to consider the sorts of signals we are sending people that want to invest billions in New South Wales when we put those companies and those proponents and the people that work at these projects through this sort of process over 6 years in this case. It's sending the wrong signals.
0: Those using debit and credit cards can no longer be charged extra from today, with businesses expected to raise prices to compensate. The nationwide ban on card surcharges is taking effect from today. Independent Payment Forum co-founder Brad Kelly says billions of dollars have been spent on the surcharges.
3: Those surcharges don't just magically disappear. It just becomes a bill that the merchant pays. So just expect that to be transferred over.
0: And nearly two-thirds of Australians believe we're becoming a more self-isolated population. A survey by Mental Health Australia found only 21% of respondents felt highly connected to their friends, family or community. Chief Executive Carolyn Nikoloski says this Mental Health Month is about recognising it can be difficult to prioritise connections.
4: We're feeling pretty stretched in our day-to-day lives at the moment. We've got busy schedules. We're living in a time of global uncertainty and change. And in that context, it can be really hard for people to make the time to prioritise the connections that they need.
0: This is AIR National News.
5: Your weather this morning in Sydney is 29 degrees, mostly sunny. Down in Melbourne, 22 degrees and rain. Brisbane, a top of 25 with cloud clearing. In Perth, 20 degrees, partly cloudy. Over in Adelaide, 21 degrees with rain. Down in Hobart, a high of 21 with a shower or two. Canberra will experience 26 degrees, mostly sunny. Darwin, a top of 34, possible shower. Here in Newcastle, it's 28 degrees, partly cloudy. And our prayer city, Xinhua in China, is 21 degrees and cloudy.
6: 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Sorry, what was that?
7: We're just going to do the quiz first.
6: We're going to do the quiz. Sorry, I missed the quiz. Okay, yes, let's talk about the quiz.
7: Let's talk quiz.
6: Discombobulation right now.
7: Okay. Which of the 10 plagues does the Bible specifically mention that the Egyptian magicians were unable to reproduce? Which of the 10 plagues does the Bible specifically mention that the Egyptian magicians were unable to reproduce?
6: Bow-bow.
7: Well, got a correct answer from Lindsay. Well done. 0491-064-669 is our text line. Text in what you think the answer is to this one. Which of the 10 plagues does the Bible specifically mention that the Egyptian magicians were unable to reproduce? I think they didn't even bother trying after this one. But this is the one that actually mentions it. 0491-064-669.
8: And it is not frogs. I can tell you that. Now, I remember they did do the blood one, didn't they? I think you know, in this.
7: Let's not give the answer.
8: Well,
7: away.
8: I'm just working. Look, we've got 10 plagues to get through. So yeah.
9: You're remembering right. Your Prince of Egypt.
8: I am. Yeah. So on the line this morning, we are so privileged to have Jeremy Heitman with us. Jeremy, are you here?
9: Okay.
7: We'll Jeremy, are you with us?
10: Hello.
8: Good morning. Jeremy, thank you for accepting the opportunity to come on to our breakfast show this morning here at Faith FM. Jeremy, I have seen some fascinating videos come out from The Voice Australia. You have been described by one of the judges as having a pocket rocket voice, and they're not wrong.
10: Thank you so much for that. Yes.
8: Was it fun?
10: It was a very nerve-wracking moment. I think that's all I can describe it at the moment for the blind audition. All I can remember is that I was very, very nervous, and I was so glad it was over. So when they did the comments, I was just so emotional behind it because I was like looking forward so much to this. It's like there was like months and months leading up to that blind audition of anticipating and of waiting, and I only had to stand up there for 90 seconds. So it was like kind of a relief when it was done and you, over.
8: You cropped the song in order to get, I guess, the hardest parts, and you hear the judges comment as you start singing. They're like, man, she's chosen a hard song. And then as the audition just goes, the control that you've got over those high runs is just phenomenal. Jeremy, this journey for you did not start on that day when you woke up. You grew up in a strong Christian environment. What are some of your earliest memories about how faith and music and church interacted? How did that shape who you became?
10: That's a very interesting question because I feel like when I had my first memory, I was already singing. You know, I could never remember a time when I was not singing. So I guess my parents really started early on. Like, according to my dad, he heard me hum when I was 11 months old. But prior to that, they were already praying specifically for a singer. So they literally specifically prayed for a singer. Yeah. And since then on, like, to cut the long story short, they've just really supported me along the way, especially my dad. So we became a caretaker at an Adventist church when I was 3 years old back in the Philippines. And I remember when he was cleaning the church, he would always make me go sing. And, beautiful. You know, he would always present for me to be a special number and things like that, just to really expose me to the ministry as well.
8: And there's that time in a young person's life where they realize that singing is more than just for enjoyment or a talent, but that God could use that to bless others for ministry and for his purpose. What was that moment like for you?
10: At a young age, I don't think I really understood what singing meant for me. I just remembered my dad had a really strict rules for me growing up. You know, I didn't really grow up normally like other children have. Like, I didn't get to play as much as I could because I had a very strict discipline, like an athlete. But for me, it was like a vocal athlete. I couldn't eat certain food. I couldn't even eat ice cream, chocolates, and all those kinds of things. Yeah. It was a very strict discipline. So when I was growing up, I couldn't really understand why, but I could remember the only thing that my dad has told me over and over again. He would tell me, "You are not like other kids. God has given you an extraordinary talent, and I want to enhance it because I want to use it. I want you to not waste it and use that for God's glory." And, you know, as a young person, I'm like, what are you talking about? And it didn't make sense until obviously when I was, you know, growing up and doing all these things. And I'm like, yep, I'm so grateful my dad did that.
8: He instilled in you that greater purpose for this talent, and he wanted to cultivate that to the best of his ability as a parent.
10: Yeah, absolutely.
8: Just as a side note, if someone is wanting to use their voice and take it, I guess, to the next level, what are some of those basic daily disciplines that you can do, things to avoid or things to do more of that can help your voice to grow?
10: First of all, obviously, it's, you know, the training is very important. But first of all, I would always remember my dad. The first thing that he would really do to me is like, you know, the dedication first, the prayer.
8: Amen.
10: So the family worship was a very big part of my culture. Like, you know, as a Filipino, I would remember my mom waking up early morning. So there's a lot of singing going on in our family as well. And then there's always music playing in our house. So every morning I would listen. If dad wants me to memorize a song, that song would play over and over again for the straight 3 days until I could memorize it. poor, you know, like if yeah. we've got a neighbor that didn't want to hear that song, poor them, because I could just imagine. But yeah, and also the training, right? The discipline and the training. So just like any athlete, there's a vocal warm up, what we call. So, you know, before you run, you do like stretching and warm up. It's yes. very much the same as the voice. So I cannot just sing without trying to warm up or you know, doing exercises or like doing lip drills and stretching my voice up, because it can really damage your vocal cords as well. So those are just the things. And then when you do the practicing, of course, like there's lots of techniques. And a lot of people might think that singing is just an easy thing, especially in the Philippines, because a lot of people sing in the Philippines. It's like a stereotype for Filipinos. But it's harder than people think. Just the training of it. It can be really complex.
8: And you mentioned there are some foods that you stay away from as well. You don't go to town on the dessert bar when you're trying to sing.
10: Yeah, absolutely. Well, I don't know. My dad always told me that it's going to damage my voice. It's funny because I came to Australia and I've eaten more chocolate and more ice cream than I ever did in my entire life.
8: Oh, dear.
10: That's really funny. I don't know. Maybe because it's also very humid in the Philippines. So every time I would eat ice cream there, like for some reason, I would lose my voice. Maybe it's psychological. I could not. But chocolate, obviously, you know, soft drinks, those things. Really sweet stuff. Or chocolates, those other things, I couldn't normally eat.
9: So like dairy and sugar and cold foods and things like that.
8: Bad for your voice, and I guess bad for your immune system too. And if you can't sing, then the whole purpose of getting up to perform is forfeited. Jeremy, I want to unpack, there was a conflict in your experience where your faith was tested, and it was around the issue of the Sabbath. Would you unpack that experience for us this morning?
10: Are you talking about like this recent experience or an experience like beforehand?
8: Maybe this most recent experience, but understanding that came from something earlier on in your time where your faith became personal, but then here in the voice

0: the Sabbath. Mm. And when I came to The Voice, obviously it was not airing on a Saturday, right? So I was pretty much confident. And the management knows as well about everything that I've been through from the Philippines. I was very open with my faith from the very beginning. And they were very understanding of it, even with my food, my wardrobe, everything.
1: Absolutely, yes.
0: I remember them specifically asking, what do you want your style to be? And I said, I want it to be modest.
1: Praise God. It is rare to come across that in this day and age. Yes.
0: Yeah, absolutely. So we had a lot of freedom when it comes to just, you know. However, there was one particular moment there where there was a schedule of a Saturday. Now, if that was the reason of my elimination for the second round, I wouldn't know. I just know that after that round that I got eliminated, there was definitely like a Sabbath conflict that I said I'm not going to if I do proceed to the next round. And I will never know the answer if that was the whole reason of why I didn't push further. But I know that in saying that, everything I've done there, I've tried to dedicate that journey to God and just asking Him to lead and just like letting God know that I'm so, so grateful for the opportunity that He has given me. And even if it means walking away from this for the second time.
1: Wow.
0: It is already such a blessing to be able to be stepping on that stage.
1: You really experienced what it is to trust God and be obedient, even when it means you had to let go of something you really wanted. That's a significant step in a Christian journey.
0: Yeah. I think the only difference was, again, in this recent experience, I probably wouldn't like specifically know the reason. Whereas when I was in the Philippines, I knew that that was the reason why I had to step away, because I was actually given a platform to kind of like said goodbye to the fans and stuff like that. I just couldn't mention that it was about faith. It was all about because of personal commitment, you know, like TV shows are a little bit, they can't just, you know, broadcast every little detail. So there's like, you have to come up with another excuse.
1: Sure.
0: Yeah.
1: Am I right in thinking that you're about to have another child? Is there?
0: Yes.
1: Yes. Congratulations.
0: Thank you so much. I did announce that, I think 2 weeks ago on my Facebook page. Yeah. I'm, and that actually happened, I think, when I got eliminated from The Voice. It came as a blessing after that. So it's a new journey. It's a whole new journey for me. And I'm so, so grateful.
1: So you're about to become a mum of three. How is motherhood changing the way you view, I guess, success or ambition and drive and what really matters at the end of the day?
0: The beautiful thing about motherhood is that every focus that you have for your, for your personal ambition becomes less and less, because now you're so much focused on what you want to do with your family. And I was talking to my mother yesterday on the phone and I was telling her, you know what, if I was single and I've had this moment, you know, when, you know, I didn't get through The Voice. I mean, even when I got eliminated, obviously I still cried and all that, but, I didn't take it to heart for so long, if you know what I mean, because I was looking at my children and I'm like, these dudes don't even have an idea what I've been through. They just look at me and think I'm the best person in the world.
1: And they just that's want you. They want your cuddles. Yeah. They want you to be present.
0: And it's so beautiful. Like, it gives me so much of a reflection of how God sees us. And I'm like, wow. And I've got two boys that came from the exact same parents but have two distinct personalities. But then when I look at one of them, it's like there's no other. And I was just mentioning that to my husband. I said, you know, there's two of them, but when I do one-on-one with both of them, it's like I don't have any other child. Like, there's a specific love that you feel for that particular child. And that really reflects of the love that, you know, God has for each one of us, no matter how many people we are, you know, He's created. Like, there's only one you.
2: There's, you're very irreplaceable. I feel

0: feel that, and I feel so much love and admiration for the love that God wants his people to experience. And I think to me that is more than success. When I look at them, when I look at them just wanting me, that, you know, I'm like, I'm probably doing something right in my life, no matter how I think I'm so messy, you know.
1: You've made it when you get to that stage in motherhood where they love you, you love them, and they don't care about anything that you've done during the day. They just want to be in your arms and to play.
0: Absolutely. It's like, yeah, like every achievement that I have, you know, I don't think they will remember all of those moments. All they will remember is how much time I spent with them and how much I dealt with them when they were going through all those big moments in their lives.
1: Such a big reminder to all of the parents out there. Maybe, Jeremy, just one final question that we can finish on to our listeners as well. If you could sit down with the younger you, what would you tell her about God, about success, about motherhood, about trusting in his purpose? Any words of wisdom?
0: I would say that God is faithful through and through. That my younger self, maybe I would tell her that you're going to go through a lot of things and you won't even expect what's going to happen next. But I want you to just keep holding on, keep trusting, because God's got you and God is faithful no matter what your circumstances. Even at the time when you think you want to turn back from God, he is still faithful to you. So don't you dare give up. And now I understand that even more as a mother, you know, when my kids mess up and when the things that I don't agree with, even though they're just little, I'm like, get frustrated at them. But at the end of the day, I love them and I still want to be there for them. How much more God could do that for each one of us? And yeah, I just, even for the listeners, I just want to encourage them that it's one thing to have some person tell you that God is faithful, but when you experience it firsthand, it becomes a testimony of your life that you can't stop talking about to other people.
1: Amen. Jeremy, it's been such a privilege to have you on the show this morning. Thank you for taking the time to come and encourage our listeners about the faith, the purpose of talents that God gives us to be able to bless him and bless other people, and trusting God when obedience means letting go of maybe something that we thought was very important as well. Thank you, Jeremy. We're going to listen now to Jill Paquette and Tis So Sweet.

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1: Producer Shell just brings the best tunes to start your day. 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
0: Woohoo! All right, quiz time and a quiz. Quiz answer first, and a quiz question.
2: Yes. So the answer was lice, the third of the plagues, just before frogs.
1: Yeah. So just the context, what was the question that they were answering?
2: So the question was about the 10 plagues. Does the Bible specifically mention which of the plagues does the Bible specifically mention that the magicians were unable to perform?
0: Look, after they turned their staffs into snakes, and then Moses's staff.
2: Ate them up,
0: and they never got their staff back, which was a bit embarrassing because their staff was part of their sign of honor in society. They didn't get that part back. And then after the river was turned into blood, and they also apparently made something, some little bowl of water into blood or something.
1: Put some food dye in it.
0: Something. I think they were like, oh, we're getting more plagues. Like, it's probably not even... worth trying at this point.
2: I think they tried with the lice,
0: but they couldn't do it. And it probably was for the best that they couldn't do it anymore.
1: Every one of those plagues was an attack on an Egyptian god.
0: Yes.
1: God was just saying time and time and time again, like, I am superior. The sun god. I am the one true god.
0: Yep. The sun god and darkness, all sorts of different things going
1: Fish,
0: on.
1: Fish, yeah.
0: Yeah. All right. Well, we've got another quiz question for...
2: The last one.
0: Is this our last one?
2: Yeah, I think this one's probably our hardest for today.
0: Okay, I'm keen.
1: Lock in.
0: Let's do it. How long?
1: The answer is always C, Shell.
2: It is not a multiple choice, I'm afraid. How long did Enoch live on Earth before God took him? Let's see how close you can get to his age when he was able to go to heaven. Aaron's the closest.
1: Oh!
2: You're very close. Yeah. But not quite right, but very, very close.
1: Plus 2 months.
2: 0491064669 for you to text in what you think the answer is to our question. How long did Enoch live on earth before God took him? You can find that answer in Genesis chapter 5, verses 23 and 24. How long did Enoch live on earth before God took him? 0491064669.
1: I'm not cheating. I'm simply being informed by the word of God.
0: Yeah, I used to try to use that and they wouldn't let me. So.
1: I think, look, if you want to find out the answer, Shell, correct me if I'm wrong. You can
2: for
1: your
2: the
1: Bible.
2: Listeners, it is perfectly allowed, but not for the hosts.
1: Genesis chapter 5 and verse
2: 23.
1: Beautiful.
0: All right. Well, before we get back into our encounter with God, we have a message that we want to read out. So earlier we were talking about not kissing before marriage. It's something that Erin and Trent did before they got married, which is very inspiring. It's something that God and I have talked about, and he wants me to not kiss before I get married, even though I have kissed in the past in previous relationships. And so we have Janelle messaging in talking about this topic. She says, when I, as a teenage pathfinder, she says in brackets, I'm a grandparent pathfinder now. We had a couple of pathfinder counselors, so some of the staff, leaders, some of the leaders, who had chosen not to kiss before they got married. At the time, we thought it was a bit weird and would be tough, but it was admirable also. So this is probably decades ago at this point, and she noticed that, hey, there was some of the staff, you know, helping lead a group of teenagers to learn all sorts of fun activities that we talked about yesterday in the show. And she was like, feels a bit weird, but hey, it's a really good example to young people to be able to walk that out. So yeah, let us know. Have you ever tried not kissing before marriage or putting up some extra boundaries to keep...
1: to protect sexual purity.
0: Yeah, exactly. Yeah, give us a bell. Let us know what you have tried or have seen work or have been inspired by maybe from other people.
1: Now, in our final Bible study segment of this morning, we're at the end of Genesis chapter 3, and there is an interesting verse that we're going to unpack.
0: Let's do it.
1: Genesis chapter 3, verse 23 says, "So the Lord God banished them from the Garden of Eden, and he sent Adam out to cultivate the ground from which he had been made." Does your Bible use the word cultivate there?
0: Mine says to till the ground.
1: To till the ground. What does it mean to till the ground? What does it mean to cultivate? I once went to a gardening conference that was called Cultivate.
0: Nice.
1: And so they unpacked this word in the concept of God's plan for humanity in the Garden of Eden. And so you may be familiar that part of the health message found in the first two chapters of the Bible can be defined by eight laws of health. And so these can form an acronym that if you to put, you know, the instructions given in a certain order, that it could spell out New Start, and that, stands for nutrition, exercise, water, sunshine, temperance, edge, rest, and trust in God. And what I learned at this conference was how gardening can answer to every single one of these angles. So if we're thinking about nutrition, how does gardening answer to nutrition? Obviously, the nutrients are greater when you get them from the plant. You don't have to have them from the middleman, like, for example, eating the meat. Where does the meat get its iron and calcium and protein from the plant? Yes. And it's also food security, right? If it's too expensive to buy it out, then it's actually a lot cheaper and easier to grow in a veggie garden at home. If you think about the next letter being E for exercise, how does gardening help you exercise? Well, indeed, you know, shoveling, squats, bending over, you know, there's a lot of functional movements here.
0: Yeah.
1: Maybe you're reaching up to pick an orange or, you know, pulling out weeds.
0: Pulling out carrots.
1: Pulling out, right. So much exercise there. When you are outside gardening, you obviously need water and also the plants have to have water to be able to survive.
0: Yes.
1: What happens if you want to harvest herbs and they haven't been watered? They're not very perky. They're very slumped over.
0: Yes.
1: So the best time to harvest is actually first thing in the morning before the heat of the day and the water has evaporated out of them. We know that many plants rely on sunshine to grow. It also gives us the benefit of vitamin D and serotonin spiking when we're outside gardening. We know that in temperance, we need moderation. You know, you can't do anything all day. And certainly air, there's lots of negative ions and deep breathing when we're outside gardening. We need rest after gardening because you are exhausted, but also it improves your rest because you've been outside, your circadian rhythm has been reset, being exposed to that natural sunlight and the trust in God. I love praying as I'm gardening. So as we are cultivating the soil, we are thanking God for this connection with nature. We're communicating with him. We're asking him, hey, what's the best way to plant this, this seed or to water it, or, you know, should I have these plants closer or further apart? Lord, how can you help me to cook this vegetable in order to make it nutritious and healthy and enjoyable and good sustenance for my family? So cultivation, gardening, tilling the soil are all different ways that we experience new start, these eight laws of health in a package. This is God's plan that certainly the consequences of sin would point us back to God as being our restorer, and that God would restore communication with us, that prophesying, you know, that as Jesus speaks through his people, that we would restore that communication.
0: Yeah. So, so good. Hey, where are we going to go next in our study?
1: Let's flip over to the next book in Exodus chapter 19. We're going to have a look at how communication between humanity and God took place after the fall. Lindsay, would you read for us, please, in Exodus chapter 19 from verse 16 on, and we'll unpack this passage.
0: Sure. Verse 16 says, "Then it came to pass on the third day in the morning that there were thunderings and lightnings and a thick cloud on the mountain, and the sound of the trumpet was very loud, so that all the people who were in the camp trembled. And Moses brought the people out of the camp to meet with God, and they stood at the foot of the mountain. Now Mount Sinai was completely in smoke because the Lord descended upon it in fire. Its smoke ascended like the smoke of a furnace, and the whole mountain quaked greatly. And when the blast of the trumpet sounded long and became louder and louder, Moses spoke, and God answered him by voice. Then the Lord came down upon Mount Sinai on the top of the mountain, and the Lord called Moses to the top of the mountain, and Moses went up. And the Lord said to Moses, "Go down and warn the people lest they break through to gaze at the Lord and many of them perish. Also let the priests who come near the Lord consecrate themselves lest the Lord break out against them." But Moses said to the Lord, "The people cannot come up to Mount Sinai, for you warned us, saying, 'Set bounds around the mountain and consecrate it.'" Then the Lord said to him, "Away, get down, and then come up, you and Aaron with you. But do not let the priests and the people break through to come up to the Lord, lest he break out against them." So Moses went down to the people and spoke to them.
1: As you were listening to this passage, were the people able to talk with God directly? No. Lest the Lord would break out and destroy them. They were not able to see God. We know that from other parts in the Bible. Moses, he's hiding in the cleft of a rock, and God puts his hand over the cleft as he walks, as he passes by. And then Moses is just able to see the tail end of his robe. So we're not able to look at God and live. We're not able to talk with him directly after the fall. And it says here in verse 1, warn the people not to break through the boundaries to see the Lord, or they will die. Sin has had a significant consequence for our ability to communicate with God. This is such a vivid passage. We're hearing about the thunder roaring and the lightning flashing and a dense cloud coming down on a mountain.
0: Smoke and the trembling of the mountain itself.
1: Lord descends on it in the form of fire. God thunders his reply. Like, just imagine this scene that's taking place.
0: The sound of the trumpet was getting longer and louder, just increasing and increasing.
1: The mountain shaking violently. Like, this is thinking about an epic thunder and lightning storm and an earthquake all simultaneously taking place. And this is the Lord coming down on top of the Mount Sinai. And he calls to Moses from the top of the mountain, and Moses climbs the mountain. Imagine being Moses in that moment and hearing your name spoken from the cloud of thunder and then going up into that space. But knowing at the top is not a God to be fearful of, but your loving God who has a plan to restore humanity back to himself. And then the Lord, he wants to protect the people. He says, "Go back down and warn them not to come up or they will die." You can just imagine some curious people at the bottom being like, "Hey, can we follow? You know, that looks interesting. I want in." But God is very specific here. He says, "Even the priests who regularly come near to the Lord must purify themselves first so that I do not break out and destroy them." Lindsay, what is some of the purification process that priests would have to go through in order for them to be able to encounter God? Because we also see with the sanctuary and the tabernacle that there were some purification processes all throughout the Old Testament. You know, people are encouraged to bathe or wash themselves before they re-enter society if they've been sick. Mm-hmm. What are you aware of as some purification processes?
0: Well, even in the court of the sanctuary, there was this great big bowl called the laver, which we can also kind of think of in a sense like baptism, or that washing and refreshing and cleansing before coming into the presence of God. So that's one of the elements. What are some of the other ones that you were thinking of?
1: I think definitely, you know, priests were called to purify themselves at certain times in those ceremonies. We want to be washed in the blood of the Lamb.
0: Yeah.
1: As believers in God, we want to be able to communicate with God. God has come near to us. And this is the beautiful part about when Jesus came down. As Jesus the Messiah, as Emmanuel, it was God with us. His whole purpose was to restore communication with mankind so that he could take us home to live with him forever. We know that in John 14, it says, "Do not let your hearts be troubled. Trust in God, trust also in me. In my Father's home, there are many rooms. If it were not so, I wouldn't have told you, but I'm going to prepare a place for you." God is making a place for you with your name on it. And when I am ready, I will come and get you so that you will always be with me where I am. God, from the beginning, was setting out to restore that relationship with humanity, and he wants to be in that living, breathing relationship with you too. We're going to listen now to Mark Miller, Take the World, But Give Me Jesus.

0: powerful song by Jeremy Heitman, How Deep the Father's Love for Us. We had the privilege of interviewing Jeremy Heitman just a few moments ago here on The Breakfast Show. If you would like to go back and listen to that, you can go to faithfm.com.au, or you can also download our app and listen to it via the podcast there. This morning, we have been putting in your hands a completely free book called Beyond Death's Door, The Hope of Reunion, and you can get your hands on this to understand what the Bible has to say about death. It is a part of life, but there's a lot of different theories out there from cultures and religions, and certainly the Bible has a lot to say about it. So let's discover the hope of reunion, and you can get your free copy by texting us into the studio using the code word /door to 0491064669. We are keen to discover the answer to the quiz question, the last Bible trivia for this morning.
1: You Producer already Shell. Discovered it. The answer to our fifth and final question, how long did Enoch live on earth before God took him up to heaven, where he still lives, was 365 years.
0: That is just, you know, the number is obviously very famous for being the
1: That's right. So it's an easy one to remember once you tie it to how many days in a year for our calendar.
0: Do you think there's any relevance to, I don't know, walk with God one every day of a year?
1: I don't know that they had the calendar exactly the same as us back then.
2: Maybe. I mean, the Jewish calendar is 360 days, but it doesn't. That was, like, this is thousands of years before that even, so who knows how they were counting before.
0: Yeah, I guess I just love the concept that Enoch walked with God, and so the call for me is to walk with God every day of the year.
1: Yeah, that's right. Yep. Yeah, awesome. So that's a great way to tie it together for us spiritually.
2: But I think it got to the point where God was like, man, I love hanging out with this guy. He's just his best mate. I can't see him die and then like not hang out with him for like a few more thousand years. You're coming with me. All right, let's go. We never want separation ever again. Let's go. All right. Well, we have some people who have texted in. I want to just acknowledge some of these messages. So Ace messaged in again saying, good morning, friends. Blessings.
0: Morning, Ace.
2: Yeah. Hi, Ace. All right. We also have someone who wants to remain anonymous, and she messaged in about how she's going about her new getting to know someone situation. So we were talking earlier about not kissing before marriage and different practices around dating as Christians and wanting to guard sexual purity. And so the message that she sent in is talking about, hey, look, I'm getting to know this person. He lives out of town. And there has been some temptation, but it's actually been really good that he has put up some firm boundaries, and he is leading really well in maintaining those boundaries. And so, you know, we've been getting to know each other for a few months. Crazy. And he's quite firm with those boundaries, but he does live far away, so it's kind of hard to make time to talk. But when we do catch up, we like to pray together fortnightly and make time to catch up weekly. And then our next step is finding someone with willingness and time to be our potential relationship mentor. Like, this is tough. Relationships are tough.
0: I love that concept of relationship mentor. And if you can surround yourself with people that have held similar values and boundaries to you, how encouraging it's going to be to see the success stories that everything you're trying to put into place will produce great fruit moving forward.
1: Trying to find people who've got a great marriage where you can tell that they've put a lot of work into it. They're a great, they'd be a great people to get for your mentors.
2: Yeah, I was going through a Christian dating coaching program a few months ago with a woman over in the US. She's got a PhD in relationships and sexuality and as a Christian. And one of the things that she recommended was having someone, whether it's a dating coach or whether it is a Christian mentor, who you can talk to about what you're struggling with and what areas you need help in, because not every person in your life, even if they're a Christian, maybe they don't have the same values that you do. Maybe, you know, they've done things a certain way and they've thought that's the only way you can do it. So, and they might, some people in your life, just friends or family or aunties or church family, they might not always encourage the best behavior, or they might kind of just let you get off scot-free with some things that they've gotten away with in the past. But if you want to do the best that you can and honor God the most that you can with your relationships, it's good to look for a godly, wise counselor. Hey, what's been your favorite part of today's show, Erin?
0: I loved the interview with Jeremy Heitman. I think she just brought such a perspective on faith and music and the Sabbath, but also when obedience to God's word requires maybe putting some of the things that you thought were really important on the line.
2: Okay. Yeah, look, we have had an excellent time chatting here today. I think we've had so many good conversations and just I've loved having you on the show with us, Erin. It's been so good.
0: Thank you for your company at home as well.
2: Yeah, awesome. Hey, remember as you go about your day to talk faith, live faith, and act faith, and you will grow strong in Jesus Christ.

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1: You're listening to Tassie Encounters Moments on Faith FM, and we're coming to you from Tasmania, right across Australia. Each weekday on Tassie Encounters, you can hear what the Bible says about past, current, and future events. You can learn how to study the Bible more effectively. You can get to know who God is, why we're here, and where we're going. And you can experience personal encounters with Jesus. I'm your host, Jason Cook. And today, Tegan De Groot is back with us to finish our topic this week, where we've been talking about prayer and direct connection. Today, we're going to be talking about beyond asking. It's very easy for us, isn't it, to have a list of things that we ask for.
2: Yeah.
1: And prayer can...
2: We're very needy, aren't
1: yeah.
2: we?
1: Yeah. And like even simple prayers, you know, oh, bless this person and be with this person and keep us safe yeah. and
2: please keep me safe.
1: Help yeah, us with this, whatever it is. They're all requests. But today we're going to widen that to something a little bit more than that. And also... Yeah, I guess have a look at how prayer is not just about a solitude activity.
2: Mm.
1: It's not to take us away from everything, although it's important to have some private
2: connection.
1: Time.
2: Yeah.
1: But it prepares us, like Jesus, prepares us to go back into
2: yeah.
1: the world. And
2: it's a source of strength to then
1: yeah.
2: go do.
1: Yeah, that's it.
2: Mm.
1: It prepares us to what we need to do. Prayer can send us off, can prepare us to be sent back into the world.
2: Mm-hmm.
1: I'm going to ask you a question. What would happen if a close friendship, if every conversation consisted of them just asking you for stuff?
2: It'd be a very draining kind of friendship, and it probably wouldn't last overly long either, I don't imagine. You'd get very sick of that. And it wouldn't go into any sort of deeper levels. It'd be very surface level. I just need help with this. Help me. Like if that's all it was.
1: I think it could feel a bit like you're being used.
2: Yeah. Yeah. And again, it wouldn't last overly long, I don't imagine.
1: Exactly. Yeah. So it sort of become a one-way relationship.
2: Yeah.
1: Just
2: purely transactional. Yeah.
1: And I think whilst God is willing to give us what we need and what we ask, depending on what we ask, of course, if it's in alignment with his will, I think there's more to prayer than just a list of asking.
2: The genie, yep.
1: So Jesus made it clear when he was praying, and this is something that I actually find, if you want to read a chapter of the Bible, which is, I think, the longest recorded prayer of Jesus, which is in John chapter 17. It's an amazing chapter. I love
2: yeah.
1: it. And I love the fact that he prayed for his disciples, and in verse 15 it says, I'm not asking you to take them out of the world, but to keep them safe from the evil one. So he wasn't asking for yeah. protection and isolation.
2: Yeah, not just go live your happy life over there by yourselves away from anything. Yeah.
1: But he wanted
2: to prepare you to go back.
1: Yeah, to go back because he had a job for them to do.
2: Yeah.
1: And God has a job for us to do as well. Every person, every believer, I believe, has a work to do for God.
2: Mm-hmm.
1: So prayer is not about becoming totally isolated from society.
2: No.
1: It's about preparing us to go back in. And I love, in fact, further on in that chapter, Jesus actually prays for future believers.
2: Yeah, yeah.
1: So
2: he's praying for us.
1: He's praying for us.
2: Yeah.
1: And I love that. I just, when I read that, I think that's so special that Jesus himself prayed for us as a believer in him.
2: Yeah.
1: He prayed for us way back then.
2: Yeah, it's a super powerful verse. I recently came across it and I've loved it recently too.
1: Mm. I think it's amazing. So let's read a little passage here. This is from Luke chapter 6, and this is, I think you alluded to this. We're going to read it here as well. Verse 12 and 13 says, "One day soon after, Jesus went up on a mountain to pray, and he prayed to God all night. At daybreak, he called together all of his disciples and chose 12 of them to be his apostles." And a few verses later, it says, "When they came down from the mountain, the disciples stood with Jesus on a large level area surrounded by many of his followers and by the crowds. There were people all over Judea, from Jerusalem and from as far north as the sea coasts of Tyre and Sidon." Jesus prayed all night. I don't know how he did it.
2: Yeah, that's a long time to pray.
1: When did he sleep? And then he came down and he's there with his disciples, with crowds, you know, and teaching them.
2: But he didn't pray after, like he didn't make a plan and go do stuff and then just ask God to bless it either. He said, "I'm giving this to you first and then I'm going to go act."
1: Mm.
2: So it comes back to what you were saying, like that needs to be the start of mission and then we do mission.
1: Mm. And it reminds me of that passage where Jesus is going, I think maybe to Nazareth. Or might be from. I think he might be heading towards Nazareth, his hometown, or somewhere in northern Israel area. And he says, in the gospel, he says he had to go this way to where he obviously had a plan to meet the woman at the well. And I find that really interesting. Yeah. You know, God, he's in connection with God and God's saying, "No, you've got to go this way. This is the long way, but I'm asking you to go the long way because I've got something for you to do."
2: Yeah.
1: And it makes me wonder how many times during our day, okay, we've started the day, we've said our prayer and off we go.
2: And made our plans.
1: Are we listening to that guidance throughout the day as well? Even in our work responsibilities, you know, we need to be praying and asking God to direct us and give us strength and during the day, whatever it is. I've found myself, I've worked in IT for a long time now, and sometimes I find myself in situations where I don't know how I'm going to fix the problem.
2: Yeah.
1: I don't know what the problem is.
2: Turning it off and on does not work.
1: And just turning it on and off doesn't work. That's a good place to start, but it doesn't always fix the problem. And I've often had the situation of saying, "God, I don't know how to fix this. Please lead me to the solution."
2: Yeah.
1: During the day, during the workday. Also, it could be that we've got to interact with some people who might be a little bit difficult. We can pray before we have that interaction to say, "God, help me with this conversation."
2: Yeah, lead this conversation, be in this conversation. Mm. Yeah.
1: Colossians 3:23-24 says, "Work willingly at whatever you do as though you are working for the Lord rather than for people. Remember that the Lord will give you an inheritance as your reward and that the master you are serving is Christ." Isn't that interesting? You always thought you were working for your boss. Where are you working at the moment, Tegan?
2: I work at an eye hospital, so, yep.
1: So you always thought you were working for the boss there, but you're actually working for Christ.
2: Yeah.
1: Isn't that amazing?
2: It's a privilege and a large responsibility also.
1: Yeah, it is. John 15:16, "You didn't choose me." This is Jesus. Speaking, "I chose you. I appointed you to go and produce lasting fruit so that the Father will give you whatever you ask for using my name." Now, that's interesting. Have you ever thought significantly or, you know, spent more than a moment of thought about what it means to use Jesus' name? Have you ever heard of people finishing a prayer in Jesus' name? Amen. Have you heard that before?
2: Yeah, like I hear that all the time.
1: Yeah.
2: I do it myself. Yeah.
1: Why do we do that?
2: Yeah, I don't spend a lot of time just sitting and contemplating that. Yeah.
1: Well,
2: we very flippantly just use that.
1: You see, I think when we, I think we shouldn't flippantly use it.
2: No, but I think we do.
1: We do. It's just, it becomes a habit.
2: Yeah.
1: But Jesus says, when you pray in my name.
2: Yeah.
1: So he actually does give us instruction to do that. When we pray in his name, I guess we're praying with his authority to some extent. Mm. You know, we're saying, well, this is something.
2: Yeah.
1: And Jesus asked us to do this, and we're asking in Jesus' name, we pray to the Father.
2: Yeah.
1: And I think when we use his name, it means that we're genuinely representing his purpose.
2: Yes.
1: And his will. Of course, we've got to make sure that what we're praying for is also in alignment.
2: Yeah. And that comes with connection.
1: Yeah. It's all around these same passages. John 16 says, then you will ask in my name. I'm not saying I will ask the Father on your behalf, for the Father himself loves you dearly because you love me and believe that I came from God. So we're going directly to the Father.
2: Yeah.
1: But in Jesus' name. It's pretty amazing. I think we have here in Hebrews 7:25 where we know that Christ has a work beyond the cross.
2: Yep.
1: He came, he served, he did his ministry here on earth, he died, he rose again, and he went back to heaven. And Hebrews is an amazing chapter of the Bible that talks about the work that Christ has been doing since he returned to heaven. And one of those things is, as our intercessor, we're going to read about it here, and I'll get you to read Hebrews 7:25.
2: It says, therefore, he is able once and forever to save those who come to God through him. He lives forever to intercede with God on their behalf.
1: So isn't that amazing that when we pray in Jesus' name, he's also interceding for us on our behalf. So we're going to the Father directly, sort of. we're praying to the Father, but Jesus also intercedes. To be honest, I don't fully understand how that works because the Holy Spirit also intercedes on our behalf, but that's another discussion. I don't fully understand how it works, but the example is here, that we pray to the Father in his name.
2: Yeah.
1: And we know that Jesus is working in heaven.
2: In that space.
1: To intercede.
2: Yeah.
1: Maybe when our prayers fall short.
2: Yeah.
1: Maybe he makes up the difference.
2: I mean, if you hear my prayers, they need translating.
1: I've heard people talk about this when they sing.
2: Mm.
1: They say, oh, I can't sing in tune, but I'm

0: right back at the beginning, we talked about the fact that in the book of Luke, God wants us to give us the Holy Spirit, and it's the Holy Spirit that gives us the power to discern, the power to do what is right. Now, the last final point, beyond asking, is our topic for today. Healthy prayer includes gratitude and praise. Why do you think that gratitude and praise can, you know, change a conversation, or change the atmosphere, even when the circumstances haven't changed?
1: I think it redirects our focus from the current issue that we're having to a broader picture, that there is still good and that we've still got encouragement out there. And it changes the mentality in that moment, focusing more on a gratitude rather than a need.
0: Mm. I think that's so important. We can often become obsessed with all of the problems.
1: Yeah.
0: But where we spend most of our attention is sort of where our heart will be. And do we want our hearts to be constantly anxious and burdened with all the problems?
1: Yeah.
0: Or do we want to be remembering what God has already done?
1: And celebrating those moments.
0: Celebrating those things and thanking Him and being grateful. And I think it really does change our attitude.
1: Yeah.
0: And it can change the way we feel.
1: I was about to say, it changes the mood. It can change the mood for a whole day, just having that focus on gratitude rather than the negativity and need and anxiety.
0: Psalms 107:8, I'm assuming this is David who wrote this, because many of the Psalms were not written by David, but I'm guessing this one was. It says, "Let them praise the Lord for his great love and for the wonderful things he has done for them."
1: Mm. I have one here too. Sorry, just to add on.
0: Yeah.
1: Philippians 4:6-7, just to summarize, says, "Tell God what you need and thank him for all he has done." Mm. So, again, yes, come to him and ask him for things, but then thank him.
0: Thank him. I think it's a really good thing to do. It really changes our experience.
1: Yeah.
0: This next passage I've got is not specifically to do with prayer, but it is talking about when we come together as groups of people. And you know, we're talking about here gratitude and praise.
1: Mm.
0: Have you ever heard the term? I'm sure you have. In church, we have praise and worship.
1: Yeah. Right? Yep, you hear it regularly.
0: We hear it regularly. And that's something that we do together as a group. And it's powerful. There's something beautiful in a group of people coming together.
1: Yeah.
0: Whether that to be to pray or to sing. You know, even a song is an act of gratitude. And one of the tips that this lady presented was, as part of your prayer time, sing a song of praise.
1: Yeah.
0: Sing a song of gratitude.
1: Oh, quite often my prayer time involves a song or multiple songs.
0: Because through that music and that lyric and that song, they are often specifically praise and gratitude towards God. Hebrews 10:25 says, "Let us not neglect our meeting together, as some people do, but encourage one another, especially now that the day of his return is drawing near." It's beautiful when we come together. We encourage each other. We praise, as David said here, and we thank God for the wonderful things he's done.
1: And just to add on too, like if we look in 1 Thessalonians 5:16-18, it says, "Always be joyful, never stop praying, be thankful in all circumstances, for this is the will of those who believe, God's will for those who believe in Christ Jesus." That's what he wants for us.
0: He wants us to do it. And we see that.
1: And be thankful in all circumstances, not about all circumstances, but
0: in all circumstances.
1: All circumstances.
0: We see Paul demonstrating that and the apostles demonstrating that when they're singing hymns in prison.
1: Yeah.
0: And amazing things happen. So, look, it'd be great to have a time where we just shared a whole heap of stories of answers to prayer. And I asked you before we recorded, have you got any specific examples? And you said, "I've got billions."
1: Yes.
0: That's a big number.
1: Oh, there are a lot, trust me.
0: Look, I could share many. We don't have time.
1: Yeah.
0: But I can guarantee

0: that God answers prayer. And sometimes in spectacular and immediate ways, other times I've had to be patient.
1: Yeah, me too.
0: it's but, you know, I do believe that God is trustworthy, he is faithful, and he does answer our prayer, not Absolutely. Always in the way that we expect, but that's where our attitude of humility and trusting the answer, whatever that is, whether it be delayed or different.
1: And using gratitude to reflect back, we can see how God's worked in the past.
0: And I think it's great to actually have a little journal where you can make a note. As a group, we used to do that.
1: Yep. Yeah, I have a personal one.
0: We would write our group prayers.
1: Yeah.
0: And then we would reflect on that before we'd pray next time.
1: Yeah.
0: We'd reflect, oh, that one's been answered. Yeah. Let's pray. Oh,
1: look how God worked.
0: Let's pray a prayer of thanks for that.
1: Yeah.
0: And acknowledgement for that. And it was really a great thing to do. So we encourage you to do that. Thank you again for joining us this week, Tegan. It's been fun. And,
1: it's been great. Thank you for having me.
0: Hopefully we can do it again sometime soon. Do stay tuned for our book offer that's coming right up soon.
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0: Our book offer this week, this is a final chance to claim it, is Teach Us to Pray. This is by Doug Batchelor. It's a very small book. Using the Lord's Prayer as a practical guide, this little book explores how we can develop a more meaningful prayer life, learning to trust God, seek his will, ask our daily needs, forgive others, and depend on him in temptation. If you'd like to strengthen your own conversations with God, Teach Us to Pray is a great place to start. So do text us in, TEM89, that's TEM for Tassie Encounters Moments, and no spaces, just followed by 8 and 9, TEM89. 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That's TEM89. Text it into 0488 880 891. It's been a great topic. Thank you for joining me, Tegan, and we hope that you've been blessed by some of the discussion this week. As we go out, this is My Heart is Filled with Thankfulness by Keith and Kristen Getty. May you encounter Jesus more. Bye.

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1: Hi there, I'm Luke from Tableland Explorers. We have started a new Bible study series called The Secrets of Prophecy. 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
5: You're listening to Faith FM, and this afternoon we're discussing the topic of purpose. We have Danielle, Baron, Rob, and myself, Ben, discussing the topic. I'm just going to read a quote from John F. Kennedy, which says, "Efforts and courage are not enough without purpose and direction." I think that sort of quote of John F. Kennedy's about purpose leads us into our discussion this afternoon. Purpose. Without purpose, where do we go?
6: I don't know where we go, Ben. I would like to sidetrack and say whoever John F. Kennedy's speechwriter was, he did very well. He had a lot of wonderful things that he said. I don't quite know if John F. Kennedy lived up to that. I think we all feel we have to have a purpose, Ben. Every human being needs to feel like they have purpose.
5: You know, if I don't have purpose, I don't have the struggle to get out of bed. When I've got purpose, I can't wait for the break of day to be able to get out of bed.
6: Hmm. Yep.
5: For me personally, purpose is a massive driver for my life. A perfect example, if I'm going to go exploring the bush, explore a cave, go for a bike ride, whatever I'm on about for the day, the more passionate I am about the purpose of that day, the less I sleep and the earlier I get up.
6: So who comes up with the purpose, Ben? Do you always come up with the purpose, or do other people come up for the purpose for you?
5: I don't care who comes up with the purpose, as long as I'm passionate about it.
7: No, I'll give it a bit of a spin. Pablo Picasso said, "The meaning of life is to find your gift. The purpose of life is to give it away."
6: Ooh, I like
5: that. Rob.
6: You must have had a bit of the Holy Spirit in him then. That's excellent.
5: Can I hear that again?
7: Yep. "The meaning of life is to find your gift. The purpose of life is to give it away." So that is something that, because as you said, I can get out of bed if I've got a purpose. But that purpose is most of the time self-gratification, you're looking forward towards something that you will enjoy during the day. But in here, it's completely different.
5: So Picasso, what would that giving away of purpose look like?
8: Or is it talking about generosity?
5: Yeah, that's what I'm wondering. If the giving away of purpose that Picasso is talking about is generosity, how does that look in my life?
6: Well, from myself, and specific to that, I would apply that to my family. A lot of the time, I get up in the morning, and a lot of my purpose would be driven by what I'm doing for my family. And it's not, I've got to get up and I've got to do this. I get a great deal of enjoyment out of doing things with a purpose to supply, to help, to encourage with my family. I mean, I find that as a purpose. I mean, it would be, I guess, my generosity, but I guess my servitude. towards them.
7: Mm.
8: Another wise man said, "You can make many plans, but the Lord's purpose will prevail," in Proverbs 19:21. So that's interesting to think about as well, isn't it? Because often we think we are in control and we make our plans and we have our own purpose. But here it's telling us that we can do all of that, but even so, God's purpose is going to prevail.
6: Yes, and it will. It does feed into the joke, how do you make God laugh? Tell him your plans. But I agree with you, Danielle. Many a time in my head, I will have something purposed out and I'll have it set. This is how it'll do. This is how it'll go. And I get so disappointed the times when it has gone completely the opposite way. However, I do look back and go, oh, well, that was not how it was meant to be. And whether I'm upset or unhappy with it, or I've gone, oh, it's worked out better, I still fall back on the position, no, this is how God's plan was for it.
7: Well, yeah, Proverbs 19:21, it says actually you can make many plans. You can plan your day, you can plan your life, you can do whatever, but it's not important, but the Lord's purpose will prevail. So if that your planning is not in line with God's planning, it's never going to be successful or even comes to fruition at all.
6: So how would you find then, maybe understand the Lord's plan or purpose for us, how would you best attack that?
8: You've got to ask him.
6: Yes.
8: You've got to ask him.
6: Yeah,
8: If you ask him to show you, he will.
9: So this asking, that's something where I wake up in the morning and I say, God, like Baron's little joke there, I don't want to make you laugh by sharing my purpose. What's your purpose for me today?
7: And what happens if we don't hear anything from God?
8: You can know that he'll make himself clear eventually.
7: Yes, and I think we need to make our lives in line with God in a way as Jacob did when he grabbed the angel and fought with him for the whole night and said, I'm not going to let you go until you bless me. So we can have exactly the same attitude to God. And I said, Lord, I'm praying. I'm not going to let you go until you give me an answer.
9: So here in Exodus 19:16, it says, but I have spared you for a purpose, to show you my power and to spread my fame throughout the earth. Now, it's very clearly saying God has a reason why he has spared us for a purpose. That's why we're here. Now, I wake up in the morning and I say, God, give me purpose for today. Now, whether that is I've got to go to work today, like there are givens in our life that we can't change. We have to provide for our families. We have to do this or that. So there are givens in that. But within that, to find purpose in what we're doing, and I say, God, give me purpose for today, and I hear nothing. That's where I say, well, God, you've met Jacob. I know I'm a couple of thousand years after him, but my stubbornness hasn't degenerated to that point where it's lost. I'm not going to let go of you now until you give me a purpose.
7: For the day.
9: For the day.
7: So you could be praying for the whole day.
6: I think sometimes, not through a lack of faith or anything like that, I think I've got to be patient. Sometimes it just does not occur or happen as I expect something to happen. And even when I've had an encounter, say, with someone I don't know that I might have given a ride somewhere, and the conversation's come up about the Lord, and I've got in my mind, okay, this isn't just a random thing. This is
9: a divine appointment.
6: Maybe a divine appointment. And we've talked, and then I've dropped them off. They've gone their separate ways. And I sometimes feel, okay, was there any purpose there? Was there anything to that? I'm not seeing it. However, maybe I'm not seeing it doesn't really mean a lick of difference, really, because it's what's his purpose. And for whatever reason, that's how that was meant to be. So sometimes I think we go, nothing's happened. And I think at times we might think that, but quite a lot might have happened that we just don't know, we don't see. or we don't understand completely. Probably for me, it's I don't understand than anything.
7: I think a lot of time it is that God's purpose will meet our attitude. God might have a purpose with us, but it is on a. It depends on our attitude, how we face what God is trying to tell us. And if our attitude is not right, He's either not going to reveal His plans to us, or He will delay it, or we will translate it in a different way.
6: Yeah, and I think just our limited capabilities. Sometimes in this generation, we just expect now, results or directions now. I know sometimes I'll be sitting there going, surely this can't be your purpose for me. I just feel like there is not enough being achieved. There must be some purpose. However, I have to fall back going, no, I am where He wants me. So just sit and be patient and wait on Him.
8: You know, I think if we do commit our ways to God, He does reveal His purpose. And sometimes it's not via a direct encounter as such, but through, Baron, you were saying, circumstances and things that happen in our day that we haven't planned that come in our pathway. But I think it's really amazing just to understand the intricacy of interest that God has in each of our lives, that He knows the details of your day, of what you're doing, and that He gets involved in what's happening to bring things, people in your path or circumstances about to achieve His purpose.
9: Hmm. As a child, for quite a number of years, I used to pray a prayer to God in the morning. God, I don't hear you so well because I'm having so much fun or so busy. So you're going to have to yell at me so I can hear your voice. and that prayer went on for quite some time. And then as I grew, I realized it wasn't about asking God to yell at me so I could hear Him. It was about training my ears to hear His whispers.
8: Mm.
9: And so now my prayers have changed a little bit. God, help me to hear Your quiet whispers. And as Danielle was saying, I think we have so many things happen through our life, throughout the day, that we don't see God's hand in it. And in Romans 8:28, it says, "And we know that God causes everything to work together for the good of those who love God and are called according to His purpose for them." And that purpose for us sometimes is just to recognize His hand in our day, so that when we lie in bed at the end of the day and we're having that little chat with God, we say, "God, thank You, no matter how pear-shaped the day went, but God, thank You today I was able to see Your hand." Whether it was Your hand in how You worked through another person from church, another random that we come across in the day, it's about being aware of God's purpose for us. And one of our purposes for the day is to be on the lookout for His whisperings and for His purpose for our day, rather than asking God, "Yell at me."
7: I don't think that's the style of God, to yell at people.
9: No, it's not. But as a kid, well, my parents, and they will have a good chuckle at this, they had to yell at me to get my attention because I got engrossed in whatever I was doing. And my attitude was, "Well, God, You're going to have to do the same."
7: Yeah, because we are so used to it. Our human way is to yell at people. Look at the army. The only way to achieve something is to yell. But God is not like that. He'd rather say nothing than yell at people.
9: He says, "I know My sheep, and My sheep know My voice."
7: Mm.
9: I'm quite sure the shepherds in the Middle East don't yell at their sheep.
7: Well, Job 42 and verse 2, it says, "I know that You can do anything and no one can stop You."
6: So we can do anything? Anything, Rob?
7: Anything within the purpose of God.
6: Aha.
7: Because that's what we are talking about.
6: That's correct.
7: Yeah, so we human people in our minds, it is an unstoppable force, but if we are not listening to God's whispers, we are not going anywhere. So it goes together, our attitude, God's purpose, and everything else, and we can achieve anything.
9: Isaiah 45:18, "For the Lord is God, and He created the heavens and the earth and put everything in place. He made the world to be lived in, not to be a place of empty chaos. I am the Lord, he says, and there is no other.
6: And I think that's very heartening for all of us, that every one of us, he has a purpose for. Nobody's left out if they don't want to be left out. If you want to be included, you can be.
9: Yeah. It's been terrific sharing here amongst ourselves here at Warrigal, and really appreciative of your company. You've been listening to Faith FM.
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17: Yeah, one of the great institutions, the Sydney Adventist Hospital. This week is Heart Week. It is our biggest killer. It takes 51 lives each day. That's one person every 28 minutes. We have got improved technology. Thousands of lives are being saved and extended. One example of that is an Australian first procedure conducted in a specialised hybrid operating theatre at the Sydney Adventist Hospital. Dr. Dennis Wang is an interventional cardiologist at the SAN. He leads this groundbreaking procedure, and we're going to go into some detail here because this is fascinating. He joins us on the line now. Dr. Wang, good evening to you.
18: Oh, good evening, John.
17: Now, SAN was the first private hospital in Australia, this goes back to the 70s, to offer a fully integrated cardiac surgery and cardiac catheterization program. So you do open heart valve replacements and coronary artery bypasses. Now, that was unusual then. It's standard now, and there are more lives being saved today?
18: Oh, look, 1979 is a long way back, and yeah. I think when we think back what we did then and what we can do now, I mean, we've come a long way. I mean, we offer keyhole surgery, robotic surgery. I mean, stents are now done through the wrist under local anaesthetic. We have pacemakers being put in. We close holes in the heart with the devices that we put up through the legs. I mean, all these things have come a long way since 1979, and you're right, a lot more lives have been saved since then.
17: Yeah, there's a very good example here of an 84-year-old patient. So can you give us an explanation of what was wrong and what you were able to do in lay terms so we can understand it?
18: Yeah, look, he was a fascinating chap. He was sent to me by my vascular colleague, and he had a large aneurysm in his aorta in his abdomen. He was about 6.5 centimetres at risk of rupturing, which would have killed him. And unfortunately, he also had a severe heart condition where his aortic valve was severely narrowed, which meant that not much blood was getting out of his heart. And so the surgeon couldn't really fix his aneurysm because his heart wouldn't tolerate it. And so we had this combined problem that, unfortunately, if we hadn't done anything, he would have probably died in the next 6 to 12 months. So we really had to come up with a way to try and fix him. And hence we came up with this sort of simultaneous procedure for him. So it was quite fascinating, really.
17: All right. And so these ruptured aneurysms, I mean, you're getting significant numbers of people dying each year from internal bleeding as a result of that, aren't you?
18: Yeah, look, unfortunately with this condition, you know, it's catastrophic, basically. So you get about 4,000 patients perhaps being hospitalised for it. And if you rupture one of these, you're pretty much not going to make it to hospital. And even the ones that make it to hospital, half of them don't survive. And we get about 1,000 patients a year sort of succumbing to this condition. So it's quite a devastating condition. And really, it's a ticking time bomb when patients have these large aneurysms. And, you know, a lot of patients don't know they have it. And unfortunately, they don't make it to hospital. So
17: the idea here is you do the two procedures at the same time. Is that right? So you're doing the open heart valve replacement and the coronary artery bypass, you're doing it at the same time?
18: Well, not quite. So we're actually doing both at the same time, but the fascinating thing about this procedure, we're doing it not open heart, we're actually doing it all through the leg.
17: Right.
18: So this patient doesn't actually have his chest opened up at all, so we actually do this procedure simultaneously through the artery in his leg, which meant that he had a very rapid recovery. So in actual fact, the beauty of this procedure was that he wouldn't have tolerated an open heart procedure because of his age and all his other comorbidities. So it meant that we could do it through his leg, and he had a much lower sort of risk of sort of dying from this procedure. So
17: doing it that way at the age of 84, and so just to explain, like you've gone through it, aortic stenosis and aortic aneurysm, they're the technical terms of what we're talking
18: about?
17: That's right,
18: yes. So, look, the aortic stenosis is referring to the aortic valve in the heart. Now, that's the valve where all the blood exits your heart from. And in his case, it was severely narrowed. So he's really pumping blood through a pinhole, which eventually kills patients. And the other problem he had was this aneurysm in his abdomen, which is quite large. And you can imagine, with his blood vessels, a bit like a balloon expanding, and eventually it was going to pop. And when that happens, eventually you get catastrophic bleeding and patients don't survive. So he had two coexisting conditions that would have essentially killed him had we not fixed it. Yeah.
17: And doing it at roughly the same time means the anesthetic, you don't have to have, well, you're minimizing the anesthesia, which can have an impact, can't it?
18: Absolutely. Look, at the age of 84, you really want to minimise the anaesthetic time. So able to do it, sort of both procedures at once meant that he really required one procedure instead of two separate procedures, and he only needed one anaesthetic. So it meant that his recovery time was a lot quicker. Generally, if he had two procedures separately, he'd be in hospital maybe 7 to 10 days, but this patient was out of hospital in 3 days because we did it as a combined procedure, which really made a lot of difference to his overall recovery.
17: Yeah, and we talked earlier about the hybrid operating theatre. So you do need a specially set up theatre to be able to do these things together at the same time, that kind of thing?
18: Well, it is ideal to have it. And a hybrid theatre is, I guess, a bit like a hybrid car. It's two technologies combined into the one. So what we've got is a state-of-the-art operating theatre that any standard operation can take place in. But it also has a angiography suite, which is a high-tech imaging suite which allows us to have x-rays so we can see what we're doing. And so what we've got is the two combined in the one place. So that means that a surgeon can do his surgical bit and then us interventionalists can do our bit with imaging. So it's great technology combined together.
17: Yeah, pardon me for stereotyping you, but my image of surgeons is, you know, they're very individual, they play certain types of music while they're working, but if you're working side by side, that involves teamwork and fitting in with each other, doesn't it?
18: That's right. So we really had two teams, the cardiac team and the vascular team, and we have to work side by side. So now we get in and do our bit, and then the vascular surgeon does his bit. And in for that to happen, you really need, you know, two teams that work well, understand exactly what we're supposed to do. And it's a great opportunity to collaborate. I mean, a lot of times we work separately, but this is a great opportunity for us to sort of team up and work together.
17: And when you're in doing something like this on an 84-year-old, obviously it's a very delicate operation. Is there a sense that, you know, you've got to, you know, that time's running out. You got to get in there and do it as quickly as you can.
18: Yeah, look, we did get that with this patient because we really knew that he had two very life-threatening conditions, and if we did them separately, it exposed him to the risk of each condition that was untreated. So we felt that getting in there and sort of operating on him all at once, and I think the team kind of felt that that was his best chance of recovery. He did very well, and I think we all got a great sense of satisfaction that we're able to help him with such a life-threatening, unique condition.
17: And we talk back a few decades, then when he was in his 40s, this wouldn't have even been possible, would it, what you've just described?
18: No, look, I think even in his 40s, I mean, at the advent of open-heart surgery, he would have been a high risk just to have his valve replaced, let alone having two conditions coexisting. And, you know, he would have had a very high chance of not making it. And the fact we're able to offer him this procedure at the SAN meant that he's now quite happily living and doing very well, I must say.
17: All right. Makes you wonder what'll be around in 40 years' time. It is a great pleasure to speak with you. I know there's a lot of interest in this. You can have a look at this and other cardiac work at the SAN, which is the website is sah.org.au/cardiac. You can find more information about all of this. And Dr. Wang, thank you so much for your time tonight.
18: Thank you very much, John. Thanks for having me on.
17: Dr. Dennis Wang there from the Sydney Adventist Hospital.
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21: G'day, Wayne here from the Hope Discovery Centre. 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

0: I'm Lucas from Belena, and this is Faith FM.
1: Jesus' encounter on the road to Emmaus. Well, at this time, Christ has already resurrected. News has gotten out that his tomb is empty, but there's still disappointment and discouragement in the air. Let's turn to our first text, found in Luke 24 and verse 13. The Bible says this, "And behold, two of them went that same day to a village called Emmaus, which was from Jerusalem about 70 furlongs. Now, 70 furlongs is about 11 kilometers. It's about 11 kilometers. And they are walking to Emmaus away from Jerusalem. And, you know, 11 kilometers, that's probably about half a day's journey, depending on how fast you walk. And of course, the road that they were going through was not just one straight road and flat and even. They had to go over rocks. They had to climb up and down. So it was much slower than just a standard walk, but it was probably about half a day's journey. And we continue to read in Luke 24 and now verse 14. "And they talked together of these things which had happened. And it came to pass that while they communed together and reasoned, Jesus himself drew near and went with them. But their eyes were holden that they should not know him. And he said unto them, What manner of communications are these that ye have one to another as ye walk and are sad?" Well, they were talking about what had happened, the crucifixion, the missing body of Jesus. And as they're talking, Jesus connects himself with them, but they don't know that it's him. It says that their eyes were holden. And he pretends not to know what's going on. And he asks them, "Why are you so sad? What's happening?" So obviously their conversation and their countenances were showing that they were not very happy, that they were discouraged. And they didn't know that it was Christ. They couldn't discern his presence because they were focusing so much on their disappointment and their grief. Well, let's continue. What happens after Jesus asks them, "What's going on? Why are you so sad?" Let's continue reading in verse 18 of Luke 24. "And the one of them, whose name was Cleopas, answering, said unto him, Art thou only a stranger in Jerusalem, and hast not known the things which are come to pass there in these days? And he said unto them, What things? And they said unto him, Concerning Jesus of Nazareth, which was a prophet, mighty in deed and word before God and all the people, and how the chief priests and our rulers delivered him to be condemned to death and have crucified him. But we trusted that it had been he which should have redeemed Israel. And beside all this, today is the third day since these things were done." You know, Jesus, he pretended not to know. Pardon me, I think I didn't let you see the whole text. But Jesus, he pretended not to know what was going on. They thought that he must have been a stranger. "Don't you know what's going on in Jerusalem? How can you walk through that city and not know what had happened with Jesus? Some man that was so famous, and now he died, and how now his tomb is missing, and we were hoping..." Well, not his tomb, the body in his tomb was missing. And they were hoping that what? He was the...